that Prince Harry and his wife Meghan remain non-working members of the royal family following their return to the United Kingdom. A letter sent on behalf of the King to senior government officials said the couple will continue to refrain from using their royal titles, as they have done since stepping back from official royal duties in 2020. Any charity work the couple undertakes will be carried out in a private capacity, and operational security decisions are matters for the relevant police agencies, the letter adds. The letter was sent by the Lord Chamberlain, the most senior official in the royal household, to senior officials in the government and military, as well as Lord Lieutenants, the King's personal representatives around the country. To help avoid or confusion, the King has directed that this information be shared, the letter says. While the communication simply confirms that Harry and Meghan's status remains unchanged, the decision to send the letter and release it publicly demonstrates the concern among some palace observers that the couple's status could allow them to become a sort of parallel royal court, competing with working members of the royal family. The security question is particularly sensitive because Harry has fought a long-running battle with the government for the restoration of publicly funded police protection, which was canceled when the couple gave up their royal roles. The decision about whether to restore the couple's round-the-clock police protection is a matter for a government panel known as RAVIC, or the Royal and VIP Executive Committee. Any specific questions from official and state organizations about the courtesies which should be extended to the Duke and Duchess, and particularly where recourse to public funds may be required, should be directed to Buckingham Palace, the Lord Chamberlain said in his letter. Why we don't have a paywall. At the Associated Press, we've never put our journalism behind a paywall. That's because we believe journalism is a public good. Our reporting from nearly 100 countries is accessible to anyone in the world who wants to be an informed citizen. Your support helps power our not-for-profit organization, whose mission is fact-based journalism. Every dollar we raise supports our independent reporting. Hello, this is Dorothy with the second article from today's Talking Information Center from the Associated Press. This article is from today's Associated Press Politics News. The title, Trump, hoping to salvage midterms, makes a dubious pledge to give every U.S. adult $5,000 if GOP wins. By Jonathan Cooper, updated September 10th, 2026. President Donald Trump pledged Wednesday to send every American adult $5,000 if Republicans retain control of the House and Senate
in the midterm elections, an extraordinary gambit to reverse his party's sagging fortunes in November. The dubious promise would most likely cost more than $1 trillion and require congressional approval, and would further exasperate the country's nearly $1.8 trillion annual budget deficit and concerns about inflation. If the Republicans win, you win with us and you get $5,000, Trump said during the GOP's midterm convention in Dallas. It will be called the Trump dividend. He likened the payments to a corporation's distributions to shareholders, citing our tremendous strength and success economically. Within an hour, Vice President J.D. Vance appeared to try to walk back Trump's proposal, at least in part, by suggesting the dividend payments would not go to the wealthy. Vance suggested it could be paid for by U.S. tariff revenues, though the suggested payment dwarfs what the U.S. has taken in through the protectionist measures. The White House did not respond to a message seeking details. Trump's $5,000 adult citizen dividend would cost taxpayers an estimated $1.23 trillion. Congress would need to approve or otherwise acquiesce to the payment. The sum would far exceed U.S. tariff revenues even before the Supreme Court tossed much of the president's tariff program last year. The national debt last month topped $40 trillion for the first time. Trump has frequently lamented that during the modern era, the president's party almost always loses seats in Congress during the midterms, and he has looked for unorthodox ways to defy the trend, including this week's convention. "We're going to change that," Trump said. "There's no reason for it." Mark Goldwein, the senior policy director at the Committee for a Responsible Federal Budget, a think tank in Washington, said Trump has no authority to send money to Americans without approval from Congress. Goldwein added that dividends are something that companies pay when there's a surplus, but the U.S. is running $2 trillion annual deficits and has $40 trillion in debt. The idea that we've had fiscal success is backwards and bordering on laughable, he said. We don't have surpluses to give away. The move was reminiscent of billionaire Elon Musk's efforts to buy votes in last year's Wisconsin State Supreme Court race, where he handed out million-dollar checks to voters to try to boost a candidate who ultimately lost. Trump has discussed the possibility before, but has never tied it to his party's electoral fortunes. Earlier this year, he proposed a $2,000 dividend and said he didn't think he needed approval from Congress. Last year, Trump gave members of the military a $1,776 check that he called a warrior dividend. "I will get a bill ready so that we can get the Trump dividend passed immediately after the November 3rd election,"
Republican Senator Bernie Moreno of Ohio wrote on X late Wednesday, because Republicans and America will win. A $5,000 check would give each American more money than they received in direct government payments from COVID-19 relief measures during Trump's first term. Trump's proposal would be legal because the payment would go to everyone, regardless of how they voted or whether they voted at all, said New Mexico-based attorney John Day. This is a campaign promise, Day said. It's not a payment to individuals to try to get them to vote in a particular way. Republicans are on defense as they look to defend their narrow House majority against strong headwinds. Trump is unpopular, and Americans overwhelmingly oppose the war in Iran. Even the Senate, which Republicans once were well positioned to keep, is up for grabs. Hello. The third article today for the Talking Information Center from the Associated Press is a business article. The title, Stocks Fall on Wall Street as Oil Prices Jump Back Above $100 a Barrel After Iran War Escalates, by Damian Troy and Alex Viega, updated September 9th, 2026. Stocks on Wall Street lost ground again Wednesday as the price of crude oil climbed back above $100 a barrel amid further escalation in the U.S. war with Iran. The S&P 500 index fell 0.5%. The Dow Jones Industrial Average dropped 0.8%. And the NASDAQ Composite gave up 0.6%. The indexes are each on track for a weekly loss. The losses were broad, with retailers among the companies that pulled the market lower. Amazon fell 1.8%, Starbucks lost 1.9%, and Home Depot dropped 1%. Every sector within the benchmark S&P 500 declined except for energy, which rose as oil companies notched gains. ExxonMobil rose 2.2% and Chevron added 1.9%. Oil prices drove much of the action on Wall Street. The U.S. destroyed five Iranian tankers on Tuesday in a series of attacks between the two nations. The conflict that began in February has essentially shut down traffic in the Strait of Hormuz, where a fifth of the world's oil supply passed before the war began. The price of Brent crude, the international standard, rose 3.4% to settle at $101.21 a barrel. It marks the first time the price surpassed $100 a barrel since July. The Iran war is likely going to keep oil prices elevated at least through the U.S. midterm elections in November, President Donald Trump said Wednesday. The jump in oil prices over the course of the war has fueled already high inflation. Gasoline prices in the U.S. are up about 32% from a year ago to $4.22 per gallon. Higher fuel prices cut into household budgets directly when it comes to the cost of driving.
but they also indirectly raise prices for goods because of higher shipping costs. The price of diesel, which can have an outsized impact on consumers because it is used in shipping and production, hit an all-time high Friday and has continued to climb since. The average price for a gallon reached $5.94 overnight and is now 9 cents higher than it was Friday. Inflation was already stubbornly high when the U.S. started its war against Iran because of the ongoing U.S. trade war with much of the world. That trade war is also heating up, especially between the U.S. and its close ally and trade partner, Canada. Wall Street will get more updates this week on inflation, starting with a look at prices at the wholesale level on Thursday with the release of the Producer Price Index for August. It measures prices businesses pay for goods before they reach customers. That report will be followed up Friday with the release of the Consumer Price Index, or CPI for August, which shows the more direct price impact for households. The latest reports are expected to show that the rate of inflation remains above 3%. That has been an issue for the Federal Reserve, which is aiming to hold inflation at a target rate of 2%. The central bank has been holding rates steady, but Wall Street is leaning toward a 62% chance that it will raise its benchmark interest rate at its meeting next week, according to data from CME Group. Higher interest rates make borrowing more expensive. The goal of raising interest rates is to slow the economy and cool inflation. Rising Treasury yields in the bond market were also weighing down stocks on Wall Street Wednesday. The U.S. Treasury Department on Wednesday said it would buy back up to $6 billion in long-term debt. That follows an announcement in August previewing plans for an unusually large buyback in an effort to contain rising yields, which make it more expensive for U.S. companies to borrow money and also weigh down other investments, such as stocks. Bond yields had been holding steady prior to the announcement, but gained ground shortly after. The simplest version here is that market interventions have a long history of not working very well, said Guy Labasse, chief fixed income strategist at Janney Montgomery Scott. The yield on the 10-year Treasury, which tends to impact mortgage rates, rose to 4.85%, its highest point since October of 2023, before easing to 4.84% from 4.80% late Tuesday. The yield on the 2-year Treasury, which tends to track expectations for Fed moves on interest rates, rose to 4.43% from 4.39% late Tuesday. Bond yields have an inverse relationship to prices. Yields rise as bond prices fall. Rising yields signal that investors are demanding a higher return from treasuries. Elsewhere on Wall Street, shares of Meta platforms rose 6.6%
as the parent company of Instagram and Facebook launched a personal artificial intelligence agent, Muse, for people 18 and over who are looking for help with day-to-day tasks like schedules and shopping. All told, the S&P 500 fell 37.16 points to 7,636.36. The Dow dropped 405.41 points to 52,380.66, and the NASDAQ gave up 168.07 to close at 26,253.34. U.S. market fluctuations in 2026. Markets in Europe fell while markets in Asia closed mixed. Hello. The next article I'll be reading for the Talking Information Center for the Associated Press is from the U.S. News. The title, ICE Operation in Connecticut Highlights How Arrests Are Rising, Even in Blue States, by Ryan Foley and Russ Bynum, updated August 27, 2026. Federal immigration authorities have detained dozens of people in the city of Danbury, Connecticut this week, despite intense opposition from elected officials and protesters. The Trump administration's mass deportation campaign is plowing ahead, even in Democratic-led states like Connecticut that have laws seeking to limit immigration and customs enforcement's power. Nationwide, ICE arrests increased significantly in June and July, according to newly released data. ICE officers, some wearing masks, have detained people outside Danbury apartment buildings, during traffic stops, in parks, near an elementary school, and outside a daycare center, according to the mayor and local activists tracking the operation that began Monday. Agents detained one father who walked his child to a bus stop shortly after the school bus drove off, said Clementina Luna, an advocate with the group Danbury Unites for Immigrants. Her group said that as of Wednesday evening, more than 50 arrests had ripped apart 40 families and many others were hiding in fear. We are talking about mothers with babies and school-age children who unfortunately had their breadwinner taken, Luna said. ICE has been terrorizing the city, she said. Nearly one-third of the city's 90,000 people are Hispanic or Latino, according to the U.S. Census Bureau, and slightly more were born in another country. The Department of Homeland Security said its ICE agents had addressed several public safety threats, arresting at least four people convicted of violent crimes after entering the U.S. illegally. Local, state, and federal representatives from Connecticut held a news conference Wednesday to denounce ICE's operation, which they said was traumatizing some young students just as they are returning to public schools. ICE does not target schools, but we will not allow criminals to hide in our nation's schools and put the safety of children at risk, the agency said. Internal data shows ICE arrests have soared in recent months
after the agency received billions of dollars from Congress for detention and deportation and added thousands of new officers over the last year. Nearly 50,000 people were arrested in July alone, a high for President Donald Trump's second term, according to ICE data obtained by the Deportation Data Project based at UC Berkeley and UCLA and analyzed by the Associated Press. A majority of those detained had no criminal record. While many were in Texas, Florida, and other states that have enthusiastically cooperated with the crackdown, arrests increased across the country in July, even in states with a high for President Donald Trump's second term, according to ICE data obtained by the Deportation Data Project based at UC Berkeley and UCLA and analyzed by the Associated Press. A majority of those detained had no criminal record. While many

was seeking to limit ICE operations, such as New Jersey. In Danbury, protesters have had tense confrontations with ICE officers, who responded at least once with pepper spray, according to activists. Mayor Roberto Alves, who came to the U.S. from Brazil as a young boy, said those detained included a 30-year-old resident of the city who had his work authorization, was paying taxes, and working toward permanent U.S. residency. The folks doing it the right way are also getting deported. We can't stand for that anymore, the mayor said. We're fed up with what we're seeing. The mayor said ICE officers appear to be engaged in racial profiling as they targeted people in public spaces, an allegation DHS rejected as false. During Wednesday's news conference, hecklers accused local elected officials of not doing enough to push back against ICE. The Justice Department is challenging Connecticut law passed this year that prohibits ICE officers from wearing masks and establishes protected areas, including schools and churches, where people cannot be arrested for civil immigration violations. ICE argues that the law is unconstitutional, and local and state officials have said they may lack the authority to arrest federal agents. Hello. The next article I'll be reading today, September 10th, 2026, for the Talking Information Center, is an Associated Press article from U.S. News. The title, ICE awards a $16.7 million contract to buy 6,000 pairs of gloves that deliver electric shocks. By Ryan J. Foley, updated August 27, 2026. U.S. Immigration and Customs Enforcement has awarded a $16.7 million contract to purchase 6,000 pairs of gloves that can deliver painful electric shocks, saying officers would use them to control detainees and protesters who resist. ICE moved forward with the purchase despite opposition from civil rights activists and Democratic members of Congress, who said ICE officers cannot be trusted to use them appropriately. A notice published in a federal database Thursday said ICE entered into a no-bid contract to purchase the gloves from Compliant Technologies, LLC, a Kentucky-based firm that manufactures them. The deal includes acquiring 6,000 of the devices along with support equipment and services over the next 6 months. Civil rights advocates have said ICE officers already face criticism for their use of force with little oversight of accountability while enforcing President Donald Trump's immigration crackdown. ICE published the notice hours after a group of U.S. senators led by Democrat Catherine Cortez Masto of Nevada, urged the agency to cancel its plan to buy the gloves. In a letter to ICE's acting director Thursday, Cortez Masto and 15 of her colleagues in the Democratic caucus
questioned ICE

0: devices need for the devices. The blatant and tragic misuse of force in Los Angeles, Chicago, Minneapolis, Houston, Maine, and other locations around the country raises significant skepticism about the agency's professional capability to safely deploy a new tool that could be used to harm Americans without cause, the letter said. The senators were the latest to express opposition to the plan, which became public this month when ICE published a notice outlining its intent to purchase thousands of conductive distraction and de-escalation devices for officers and investigators. The devices are normal patrol gloves until an officer presses a button to activate the electrical mode. They must be applied directly to someone's skin to produce a shock that causes pain, which is promoted as a way to gain compliance from people who are resisting. They have been used by some local jails and police departments in recent years. ICE's notice said officers would use them in high-tension environments, including while making arrests, transporting combative detainees, and responding to civil disturbances outside detention facilities. It will be used when a subject is actively or passively resisting, and an officer needs to gain control quickly to prevent injuries to both parties, the document said. It said that the shocks would help maintain control over inmates and prevent aggression or escape attempts, allow officers to handcuff people, hiding their hands, and assist in crowd control. The goal would be to avoid using more severe force, including firearms. The notice said the gloves would be used with approved policy, training, and accountability standards, but it did not elaborate. Cortez Masto and the other senators said in their letter that the device presents substantial risks if deployed during civil arrests, even more so if it is deployed without clear limits, appropriate training, and comprehensive oversight. They said ICE must make public details about how officers will be trained and how use of the gloves will be documented and reviewed internally to avoid misuse. ICE's parent agency, the Department of Homeland Security, reacted defiantly Thursday to critics of the purchase. Sanctuary politicians attempting to ban our federal law enforcement from any safety equipment is despicable and a deliberate attempt to undermine and endanger our officers, the agency said in a statement. Hello. The next article I'll be reading for the Talking Information Center today for Associated Press is in the Associated Press Entertainment section. The title, South Park creators Trey Parker and Matt Stone rename the show to South America in a jab at Trump, by Jocelyn Novak. The creators of the long-running and enthusiastically insolent TV show South Park aren't known to be huge fans of President Trump. However, they've decided to adopt one of his ideas, in a way. They're changing, at least for the moment, the name of the popular series, which just won the Emmy for Outstanding Animated Program. In a statement posted on the show's Instagram page, creators Trey Parker and Matt Stone say they are changing the name of South Park to South America. The statement comes as Trump, escalating his trade war with Canada, has declared his renaming Lake Ontario to be known as Lake America in the United States. It coincides with changes in popular maps. The move by the two satirists a week before the 29th season premiere of South Park, South America, also takes aim at Apple and Google, which have adopted Trump's changes, as well as the show's own parent company. Apple has relabeled Lake Ontario to Lake America for U.S. users of its Maps app, following cartographic competitor Google. Inspired by the bravery and patriotism of Apple and Google, we are changing the name of South Park to South America. We especially want to thank our parent company, Paramount, a Skydance capitulation. The hugely successful South Park airs on Paramount-owned Comedy Central. Parker and Stone have taken aim at Paramount's merger with Skydance, but in July 2025, Paramount announced a five-year renewal deal with Parker and Stone, including streaming rights for previous South Park seasons on Paramount. During his second term, Trump has also signed an executive order renaming the Gulf of Mexico the Gulf of America, even though parts of it lie in international waters. Apple and Google Maps also followed suit in that case. Also in line with Trump's enthusiasm for renaming things after America or after himself, he suggested this week that New Mexico be renamed New America, though it was uncertain whether that was serious. He also arranged for the Kennedy Center to add his name to its building, a move that has triggered much controversy. The show's creators have needled Trump before. The decision to rename the show is not the only jab Parker and Stone have recently taken at Trump. "You finally got your Emmy," the show posted on Instagram, along with a cartoon depiction of the president with his pants down, surrounded by the show's characters. A recent storyline on the show depicted Trump as romantically involved with Satan. Canada, too, has not gone unnoticed by the show. In 1999, its foray onto the big screen, South Park, bigger, longer, and uncut, depicted Canadians as scapegoats of a national parental movement to stop children from swearing, which they blamed on comedians from Canada named Terrence and Philip. The movie was structured like a Broadway musical, and one of the key show tunes it presented was called Blame Canada. Its overall point, people can find a way to blame anyone for anything. It seems that everything's gone wrong since Canada came along, one character saying. Other targets of the show's sharp parody over the years have been Saddam Hussein, Tom Cruise, the soft drink Prime, and GLP-1 weight loss drugs. Hello. The next article I'll be reading for the Talking Information Center today for Associated Press, Fact Focus, Trump claims U.S. banks cannot operate in Canada. That's not true. By Melissa Golden. Updated September 8, 2026. Asked about the trade war with Canada on Wednesday, President Donald Trump falsely claimed that U.S. banks are not allowed to do business with its neighbor to the north. The allegation came during a meeting with U.S. travel executives in the Oval Office after a reporter asked Trump whether there are plans for renewed trade talks between the two countries. Experts say that although they may face restrictions, U.S. banks are not forbidden from operating in Canada. Here's a closer look at the facts. Trump. They have their banks here, Bank of Canada, all of their big banks, big, beautiful banks. I think they have six or seven major banks here. We don't have our banks there. You know why? They don't allow it. The facts. There are currently 15 U.S.-based banks operating out of Canada, either as branches or subsidiaries, according to a spokesperson for the Canadian Bankers Association. Certain restrictions can make it difficult for U.S. banks to compete north of the border, experts say. But they are free to enter the market. There are 8 Canadian banks operating in the U.S., according to the Federal Reserve's most recent data. The Bank of Canada is not one of them. It is Canada's central bank, equivalent to the Federal Reserve in the U.S., not a commercial enterprise. I think some confusion arises from the difference between the U.S. and Canadian regulatory systems, said James Thompson, a professor of finance at the University of Waterloo in Canada's Ontario province. U.S. banks are certainly permitted to operate in Canada, but how they choose to enter the Canadian market affects what they can do. There are 3 categories of banks in Canada: Schedule 1, Schedule 2, and Schedule 3. Canadian-owned banks are Schedule 1. There are 6 major Schedule 1 banks whose combined assets eclipse those of the 28 smaller banks in the country. Foreign entities can choose to operate as either Schedule 2 or Schedule 3 banks. Schedule 2 banks are foreign-owned subsidiaries incorporated in Canada that fall under essentially the same banking framework as banks owned domestically. Schedule 3 banks are branches of foreign banks that are not incorporated in Canada and therefore face regulatory restrictions, such as high deposit minimums. Most U.S.-owned banks operate in Canada as Schedule 3 institutions. Nathalie Bergeron, a spokesperson for the Canadian Bankers Association, said that U.S.-based bank branches and subsidiaries operating in Canada have combined assets of approximately $124 billion in Canadian dollars, $90.1 billion in U.S. dollars, more than half of all assets held by foreign bank subsidiaries and branches. These banks specialize in a range of financial services, including corporate and commercial lending, treasury services, credit card products, investment banking, and mortgage financing, she said. They serve not only customers with cross-border business activities, but also Canada's domestic retail market. Among the U.S. banks doing business in Canada are J.P. Morgan Chase Bank, Citibank, Bank of America, Capital One, and Wells Fargo. Both Schedule II and Schedule III banks face restrictions due to Canadian banking regulations. Jeremy Cronick, a financial and monetary policy expert, who was president and CEO of the Canadian C.D. Howe Institute think tank, explained that Schedule III banks cannot accept deposits below $150,000 or U.S. $72,529. This means most people won't be able to use them as their retail bank. He added that since Schedule II banks are separate legal entities from their foreign parent company, they need their own local capital and liquidity structures, an inefficient option from the bank's perspective. Such restrictions may be the reason the majority of U.S.-owned banks choose not to do business over the border. There are more than 3,700 domestically owned commercial banks in the U.S., according to the Federal Reserve, compared to the 15 with a presence in Canada. Canada is a relatively small market, and incumbent Canadian banks are already very large institutions with established brands, extensive branch networks, and long-standing customer relationships, said Thompson. For a U.S. bank contemplating entry, building the infrastructure necessary to compete for Canadian retail customers would be expensive, while initially capturing only a small share of an already relatively small market. The White House did not immediately respond to a request for comment. Hello, this is Dorothy, and I'll be reading for the Talking Information Center, the final article for today, September 10th, 2026, for the Associated Press from their entertainment section. The title, Even Snakes Have to Audition for the Opera at the Met. Princess, the boa constrictor, got the part. By David Martin and Jeffrey Collins. Updated September 5th, 2026, New York. Pretty much everyone on stage at the Metropolitan Opera in New York must audition. Even the snake, who will briefly take center stage in an upcoming adaptation of a Mozart classic. In charge of deciding who gets the starring reptilian role in Zoe Ziegfeld, a carnival performer turned opera actor cast as the snake handler and the Mets version of Cozy Fantuche, inspired by Coney Island in the 1950s. Ziegfeld takes each snake, lets it slither and wrap around, then hoists the animal over their head, rehearsing what they will do under the bright lights at center stage for each performance. Ziegfeld looks each one in the eye, almost face to face, as they evaluate the snake's demeanor. I need to know that the animal is comfortable with people and what we are doing, Ziegfeld said. Princess slithers into her big role. In the cold-blooded competition, a boa constrictor named Princess won. She is a larger snake with a better visual presence on stage. We will be moving forward with Princess, the big sun glow boa constrictor, who is yellow peach, in rehearsals on a trial basis. She is a wonderful snake, and the trial is not about her, but rather about me and my strength, Ziegfeld wrote in an email after the auditions were over. A slightly smaller brown boa constrictor named Nala from a second audition will be Princess's understudy. A Mozart opera set at a 1950s Coney Island carnival. This is the third time Ziegfeld has played the role of the snake charmer in the Met's adaptation of Wolfgang Amadeus Mozart's 1790 opera. In Mozart's original, two Italian soldiers decide to test their lover's fidelity by pretending to head off to war. They then disguise themselves and try to seduce each other's girlfriends. In this version, the plot remains mostly the same, but the setting is a 1950s Coney Island carnival, complete with vibrant scenery and sideshow performers. Carnival snake charmer turned opera performer. Ziegfeld came to the role honestly. They spent a couple of seasons on Coney Island doing 8 snake charming shows a day. When they tried out several years ago, live snakes weren't allowed in the audition space. So instead, Ziegfeld brought video of their snake charming act, then hammered home their carnival sideshow bona fides by knocking a nail into their own nasal cavity in what was called the human blockhead act. The music's different. The money is different. It's a pleasure to entertain. And with snakes, it's a delight to know that there are people watching who are in awe and people who are terrified. And those things happen at the Met and at Coney. So I would say they are more alike than different, to be honest, Ziegfeld said. Animals are important characters at some Met operas. The snakes come to their audition thanks to Nancy Novograd and her company, All Tame Animals. She got into the business when her horse appeared on stage at the Met in a production of Carmen, and now she provides the opera house with everything from elephants to insects. The first two snakes to audition were a bit small. One might have clashed with Ziegfeld's top, But the key is personality, Novogratz said. Animals have to perform, as do human talent. Sometimes they have a set type of behaviors that they have to demonstrate, and sometimes they just have to get along with the talent, Novogratz said. So in this case, they have to be the right color, size, and Zoe has to like them.
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2: Here's the forecast for the Boston and South Shore area on the Talking Information Center from the National Weather Service. For today, the sun comes out later on as skies clear, temperatures in the mid-80s, partly cloudy overnight, temperatures dropping to the lower 60s, Friday sunny, temperatures in the mid-70s. The sun rose this morning at 6:20, setting at 7:03 this evening. 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
8: Hi, this is Lee from the Talking Information Center, reading the 10th and final episode of Ain't Nobody's Fool, The Life and Times of Dolly Parton by Martha Ackman. We left off learning about Dolly from others in the industry. Cyndi Lauper said, Dolly uses her voice and talent to speak up for those who need to be heard. That's what rockers do. And now, we continue. Dionne Warwick said, Dolly simply meets no strangers and is full of what I love, laughter. Robert Owerman, who covered Dolly for decades at The Tennessean and later co-authored Dolly Parton, Songteller with her, said, she's a great American figure. Most songwriters have a decade of works in them or a few dozen songs. The ones that create over five decades like this are so rare. There are only a handful of them. She's one. Cultural critic Tressie McKillen Conum says music is at the center of Dolly's achievements. her gift is one that is easy to overlook as mere folk. That is the category sophisticated people put on art done by women, by and for people, or rural people, by people of color. Dolly's songwriting appears deceptively easy, but that is her creative genius, Cottam wrote. Maybe anyone could write something like, I don't love you and the grass is blue, but anybody didn't. In 2019, the Grand Ole Opry announced a week-long celebration of Dolly Parton to mark the 50th anniversary of the day she became an official member. Billboards lined the highways around Nashville, congratulating her on the milestone. Music row storefronts mounted signs saluting her, and Tennessee Governor Bill Lee declared October 12th as Dolly Parton Day. Tickets to the event sold out within minutes, and when the Opry added a late show, those tickets sold just as quickly. The evening of the performances, a full moon hung over the Opry House as fans lined up and chatted with one another. People who normally would not strike up conversations with strangers were loose and friendly and enjoyed sharing stories of past Dolly concerts. A lesbian mother from Minnesota flew in several days before with her red-headed young daughter. They already had hit the Ernest Tubb record shop in search of hard-to-find Dolly CDs. A 50-ish Korean-American woman from New York said she was making a return trip to Nashville. She and her husband had honeymooned in Pigeon Forge, where she bought a sparkly bolero jacket at Dollywood. Dolly's 73rd birthday was in January, she reminded anyone who was listening. A hipster podcaster from Brooklyn cozied up to people for comments to use on a future show. A guy with a beard down to his waist was not having it and kept his eyes fixed on the line. When a man lifted his cowboy hat and announced the line was moving, giddy anticipation fell over those in queue. I hear there are square dancers, the podcaster yelled. Inside, the show was a packed and jubilant celebration. Porter Wagoner's daughters attended the first show, and so did Steve Buckingham, sitting with Stella and Rachel Parton and other members of the family. Men and women in Dolly drag popped up, cheering before songs, during songs, and after songs. Young Opry artists Margot Price and Candy Carpenter joined older stars, including Emmylou Harris, Lady Antebellum, and Toby Keith, to sing Dolly's praises and her songs. Even 81-year-old Buck Trent from Porter Wagoner's old band was there playing Carroll County Accident, one of Porter's famous numbers. But the night belonged to Dolly. She received standing ovations again and again and sang many of her most loved songs. Here You Come Again, 9 to 5, Jolene, Joshua, and My Tennessee Mountain Home. Dressed in a silver and gold top with crop pants, Dolly sat on a stool and played a dulcimer, auto harp, and guitar. Young girls with braces on their teeth and older men in trucker hats had tears in their eyes when she sang, I Will Always Love You. What many in the audience did not know until she told them was that Dolly's 50th anniversary Opry concert was a misnomer. 50 years at the Opry was an incorrect number. 60 was more like it. Back in 1959, 13-year-old Dolly and Uncle Bill Owens found themselves prowling around backstage at the Ryman Auditorium, hoping someone would give Dolly a shot. They had driven in from East Tennessee, as they had countless times. A loaf of bread, Vienna sausages, a can of pork and beans, and a thermos would be enough to sustain them. All the way, Dolly banged beats on the dashboard and Bill sang. Backstage at the Opry was a chaotic scene. Singers coming and going, last-minute changes to the program, performers' friends and hangers-on squeezing between guitars and music stands. Pearl and Carl Butler, Dolly's friends from the Cass Walker show, always were glad to see her backstage and put in a good word in the front office about the girl who was making a splash in Sevierville. Nothing worked. Opry men told Dolly she was too young. The show was overbooked, or plenty of other aspiring singers were in front of her. But that evening, in 1959, Jimmy C. Newman, the C stood for Cajun, agreed to let Dolly slip in and take one of his two spots. Maybe he was tired, maybe Bill had worn him down, maybe Jimmy wanted to give the kid a chance. Johnny Cash, the host for the evening, went backstage and asked Dolly what she was going to sing. She was about as nervous and excited as a person can be, he remembered. Then Johnny walked back to the center of the stage and introduced the youngster he had met just moments before. "We've got a little girl here from up in East Tennessee," he said. "Her daddy's listening to the radio at home, and she's going to be in real trouble if she doesn't sing tonight. So let's bring her out here." Dolly stood at the microphone and looked up to the balcony in the mother church. She saw the stained glass windows shining down on the pews and the crowd below, then reared back and, as she remembered, let her rip. She sang George Jones' "You Gotta Be My Baby," and the audience loved it. They clapped for an encore, and she sang the song again. When they kept clapping, she sang it one more time. "She just destroyed them," Johnny said. "Man, she was good." Back at the Opry for the big celebration, Dolly surveyed the crowd. She had an understanding about why people came to her concerts. "People don't come to see me be me," she said. "They come to see me be them. She represents their dreams or their gumption, perhaps what they wish they could do." Dolly sat on the stool and introduced the next song. She talked about good mothers, remembering that A.V. Lee Parton made curtains from feed sacks. Dolly picked up her guitar and looked to the balcony. Her thoughts were never far from that ridge back in East Tennessee in the years that ignited her imagination. "I still know who the little girl from Sevier is," she once said. "I never lose sight of her." That night, in the uppermost balcony, about as far away from the stage as you could get, a young girl, who could have been from Locust Ridge, watched transfixed from the crook of her mother's arm. For an October night, her dress was thin and faded, but there's no doubt it was her Sunday best. The concert already had been a long one, and then it happened. Dolly struck up a few opening chords, and the young girl knew the words that were coming. Lyrics about a box of rags and Joseph and children laughing. As Dolly began to sing, the young girl proudly stood up, her small hands balled into tight fists. That night, generations separated Dolly and her young fan. Yet to that little girl in the balcony, "A Coat of Many Colors" was an anthem. Epilogue. On March 3, 2025, Carl Dean died. Dolly's husband had been ill for several years and reportedly suffered from Alzheimer's disease. Dolly thanked friends and fans for their sympathy and then drew a circle of privacy around her. Only immediate family attended the funeral. Dean was entombed at Woodlawn Memorial Park and Mausoleum in Nashville. His parents also are buried at Woodlawn, as are many country music legends, including George Jones, Owen Bradley, Tammy Wynette, and Porter Wagoner. Dolly plans to be interred there as well. At least the inscription on Carl's plaque says so. Already, the couple's marker includes Dolly's name, her birth date, and the date of Dean's marriage. Dolly admitted Carl's death at 82 years old was a big adjustment for her, a change in daily rhythms, in habits, and priorities. Then there was the grief. She said she still is emotional when someone mentions Carl's passing. For one of the first times in her life, Dolly found it difficult to write music. She had started several songs but couldn't finish them. Songwriting required a dive into her emotions, but such vulnerability was too much for her. "I can't do it right now," she said. "I can't afford the luxury of getting emotional." The Deans had been married for nearly 60 years, and it was even longer since Carl circled the Nashville wishy-washy and called out to the young woman fresh off the bus from the Smoky Mountains. "I've loved him since I was 18 years old," she said. As always, Dolly found sustenance in work. A few weeks after Carl's death, she attended the 40th anniversary of Dollywood. "He would want me to be working today," she said. "I'm very involved in my work, and that's been the best thing that could happen to me." Dolly's work also included preparing for a Las Vegas residency, her first in 32 years, and putting finishing touches on the new musical about her life. Dolly, an original musical, hopes to open on Broadway sometime in the future. Dolly already had written most of the music for the production, including a new song, "If You Hadn't Been There," which she dedicated to Carl's memory. As she approached her 80th birthday, Dolly knew she would continue working. She once joked that if she lived to be 100, she hoped people would say, "Dang, she looks good for her age." In more serious moments, she said she expected to continue writing until the day she died. 100 years from now, I would like to be thought of as one of the greater writers or somebody people would pick up on and analyze, she said. The bronze memorial marker for Carl and Dolly Parton Deane at Woodlawn includes two images under their names. Under Carl's name is a barn. Carl loved all sorts of barns, cemetery officials said. Under Dolly's name is an image of the Partons' old cabin in Sevier County, the wellspring of Dolly's imagination. Years before, as a girl in that cabin, Dolly Parton recognized the power of music to transform lives, including her own. On dark summer nights, when the family's battery radio sputtered and hissed and cut out, Dolly or one of her siblings would run out to the yard to pour water on a copper grounding staked into the dirt. The grounding fired up lightning rods on the Parton's roof, cleared the signal, and hurled 50,000 watts of WSM's Grand Ole Opry straight into the cabin. The sound was magic. With Bear Wallow Mountain to the north and the Great Smokies to the south, Locust Ridge could feel isolated, hemmed in at the end of the road. But on those nights when Dolly stood at the grounding and looked up, the night sky would fill with stars. Perhaps only Dolly Parton could have imagined how far she would go. She once wondered what it will be like when her life is over and she stands at the pearly gates. "If there's a heaven or hell outside of this," she added. She said she wants to march right up to God and ask a single question. "I just want to know," she will say, "what you had in mind when you invented Dolly Parton." Acknowledgements. I first saw Dolly Parton on television at my grandparents' flat in St. Louis. After dinner on Saturday nights, our frequent viewing was The Porter Wagner Show, followed by Lawrence Welk. My family's German heritage nudged them toward Lawrence Welk, but I gravitated to Porter and his new girl singer, Dolly Parton. Although I couldn't put my finger on it then, there was something about Dolly that both puzzled and fascinated me. She seemed to be about more than just a curvy figure and big hair. This book is an attempt to address what interested me in Dolly all those years ago and interests me still. What I have come to discover is that my initial hunch about Dolly was correct. There is much more to Dolly Parton than meets the eye. I have many to thank for helping me recognize those multitudes. My greatest pleasure in researching this book has been becoming acquainted with the good people of Sevier County and East Tennessee. Judy McMahon Manis and Georgia Justice Campbell have been more than generous with my questions upon questions. Their help has been unfailing, and I am deeply grateful. I also am indebted to Carol McMahon, Jack McMahon, Bradley Reeves, Ruby Cantwell Sherrill, Francis Fox Shambaugh, Maxine Parton Williams, and Stephanie Husky of the Sevier County School System. Librarians are essential to my work, and two have been especially helpful, Lisa Christian of the King Family Public Library, Sevier County Public Library System, Rel and Wilma Maples History Center, and Kayla Clark, the Smoky Mountain Collection Coordinator at the Anna Porter Public Library in Gatlinburg. Further afield, I wish to thank John Ariola, Bob Eubanks, Byron Fay, Dan Fells, Linda Fay Key, Chuck Lackner, Jack Owenby, Mike Severs, Mike Shepard, John Schuler, Ray Stevens, Annell Tubb, and Tom Whitehead. I also appreciate the help from Kathleen Campbell and Kevin Fleming at the Country Music Hall of Fame and Museum Frist Library and Archive, Tim Gray, Executive Vice President of the Golden Globes, historian Lieutenant Colonel Darren Haas of the Tennessee Department of Military, Christina Mitchell and Cameron Noller of the Grand Ole Opry, Fred Vail at Treasure Isle Studio, and Diana Walsh at Nashville's RCA Studio B. R. Marie Griffith and Steve Buckingham deserve special recognition. Marie is the John C. Danforth Distinguished Professor in the Humanities at Washington University. She helped me examine and contextualize a rare Library of Congress video featuring Reverend Jake Owen's House of Prayer. Her understanding of the complexities of Pentecostal beliefs and the significance of altar calls was invaluable. Steve is a Grammy Award-winning producer and musician. He illuminated for me the workings of record labels, studio production, and the unique nature of bluegrass music. I thank both Marie and Steve for their time and insights. Early on, I received encouragement to pursue this project from John Rumble, then senior historian at the Country Music Hall of Fame and Museum, and music journalist and my friend, Peter O.E. Becker. Alana Nash and Lydia R. Hamlessly also provided sound advice. They each have written essential books on Dolly Parton, and their knowledge served as a valuable guide throughout my work. Along the way, my former Mount Holyoke College students, Tatum Albertine, Tricia Falvey, and Andrea Sheehan provided enthusiasm, interest, and good humor. I grew to depend on their emails with links to all but forgotten Dolly interviews and breaking news. Mount Holyoke's interlibrary loan staff was nothing short of fearless, especially during challenges of the COVID pandemic. The library was all but closed at that time, but the staff agreed to meet me outside the back-loading dock, masked up, and requested book in hand. St. Martin's Press has been a joy to work with. I wish to thank my editor, Michael Flamini, who recognized Dolly Parton's importance from the start and shared my interest in taking Dolly seriously. Assistant editor and fellow native Missourian Claire Cheek kept me on track. Managing editor Lauren Reeves and senior production editor Cassie Gutman wrangled both the schedule and the manuscript. Michael Storings created a beautiful book jacket. Jonathan Bennett designed sleek interior pages. Martin Quinn and Catherine Ho spearheaded marketing and publicizing the book and sending it into the world. I am grateful for everyone's care and enthusiasm. Any mistakes are my own. This book had its genesis in 2019 at Joe Allen's restaurant in New York City. That summer, the incomparable playwright Lydia Diamond had turned my baseball book, Curveball, into Tony Stone for the Roundabout Theater Company. I was having lunch that afternoon with my dramatic rights agent, Mary Alice Keir, and my longtime literary agent, Ellen Geiger, when Ellen turned to me and asked, as agents do, "What's next?" Usually I take a brief break between books, but I had been thinking for more than 20 years about what I wanted to do. Ellen knew my writing interests ranged widely, from astronauts to Negro League baseball to reclusive American poets, and was not at all surprised when I said, "Dolly Parton." I remember her broad smile. From that beginning, Ellen shepherded this project and stayed with it, even as she began retirement. For more than 25 years, we have enjoyed a wonderful collaboration, and I deeply appreciate her support and friendship. Roz Foster took up the reins after Ellen's retirement, and it has been a delight working with such a talented and conscientious agent. I thank Roz for her hard work and deft hand. On the home front, several individuals deserve thanks. Faith Seaton and the crew at Collective Copies in Florence, Massachusetts, were so dedicated to the Dolly Project that they named a copier for her. Jared Bean and the Monday through Wednesday through Friday gang kept me moving. Jane Huber and my friends at the Harvard Radcliffe Institute stood at the ready, as they frequently have. James Gerd and Mary McClintock brought their photography and research expertise to this project. They helped capture Dolly's long career, tracking down never-before-seen photographs and bringing older images back to life. Marian Taylor Ryan not only shares a birthday with Dolly Parton, but she also shared with me her connections and friendship going way back. Kathy Dempsey Zimmerman read every word of this manuscript just as she had done with my previous books. Our friendship began nearly 50 years ago at the Breadloaf School of English at Middlebury College, and we have been talking about books and language ever since. My greatest thanks go to my wife, Anne Romberger. Anne read every word, and then she read them again and again. She never once rolled her eyes at some arcane Dolly Parton factoid I discovered. I admire her patience and restraint. Thank you, Anne, for getting me across the finish line one more time. And that concludes Ain't Nobody's Fool, The Life and Times of Dolly Parton by Martha Ackman. Thank you for listening.
9: Hello, this is Sue, reading from Interpreter of Maladies, Stories by Jhumpa Lahiri. It's a winner of the Pulitzer Prize, and the story I'm going to read today is entitled A Real Durwan. Jhumpa Lahiri, a little background information, was born in 1967 in London, England. And she was raised in Rhode Island. The recipient of a Guggenheim Fellowship, she is also the author of a novel, The Namesake. She lives in New York City. The book jacket says that in stories that travel from India to America and back again, Lahiri speaks with universal eloquence to everyone who has ever felt like a foreigner. Honored as Debut of the Year by The New Yorker and winner of the Penn Hemingway Award, Interpreter of Maladies introduces a young writer of astonishing maturity and insight who breathes unpredictable life into the page. That's according to the New York Times. And now for the story. Lori Ma, sweeper of the stairwell, had not slept in two nights. So the morning before the third night, she shook the mites out of her bedding. She shook the quilts once underneath the letterboxes where she lived, then once again at the mouth of the alley, causing the crows, who were feeding on vegetable peels, to scatter in several directions. As she started up the four flights to the roof, Bori Ma kept one hand placed over the knee that swelled at the start of every rainy season. That meant that her buckets, quilts, and the bundle of reeds, which served as her broom, all had to be braced under one arm. Lately, Bori Ma had been thinking that the stairs were getting steeper. Climbing them felt more like climbing a ladder than a staircase. She was 64 years old, with hair in a knot no larger than a walnut, and she looked almost as narrow from the front as she did from the side. In fact, the only thing that appeared three-dimensional about Bori Ma was her voice, brittle with sorrows, as tart as curds, and shrill enough to grate meat from a coconut. It was with this voice that she enumerated twice a day as she swept the stairwell. The delights of her plight and losses suffered since her deportation to Calcutta after partition. At that time, she maintained, the turmoil had separated her from a husband, four daughters, a two-story brick house, a rosewood almari, and a number of coffer boxes whose skeleton keys she still wore, along with her life savings tied to the free end of her sari. Aside from her hardships, the other thing twice a day as she swept the stairwell. The delights of her plight and losses suffered since her deportation to Calcutta after partition. At that time, she maintained, the turmoil had separated her from a husband, four daughters, a two-story brick house, a rosewood almari, and a number of

liked to chronicle was easier times. And so by the time she reached the second floor landing, she had already drawn to the whole building's attention the menu of her third daughter's wedding night. We married her to a school principal. The rice was cooked in rose water. The mayor was invited. Everybody washed their fingers in pewter bowls. Here she paused, evened out her breath, and readjusted the supplies under her arm. She took the opportunity also to chase a cockroach out of the banister poles, then continued. Mustard prawns were steamed in banana leaves. Not a delicacy was spared. Not that this was an extravagance for us. At our house, we ate goat twice a week. We had a pond on our property full of fish. By now, Bori Ma could see some light from the roof spilling into the stairwell. And though it was only 8 o'clock, the sun was already strong enough to warm the last of the cement steps under her feet. It was a very old building, the kind with bathwater that still had to be stored in drums, windows without glass, and privy scaffolds made of bricks. A man came to pick our dates and guavas. Another clipped hibiscus. Yes, there I tasted life. Here I eat my dinner from a rice pot. At this point in the recital, Bori Ma's ears started to burn. A pain chewed through her swollen knee. Have I mentioned that I crossed the border with just 2 bracelets on my wrist? Yet there was a day when my feet touched nothing but marble. Believe me, don't believe me, such comforts you cannot even dream them. Whether there was any truth to Bori Ma's litanies, no one could be sure. For one thing, every day the perimeters of her former estate seemed to double, as did the contents of her almari and coffer boxes. No one doubted that she was a refugee. The accent in her Bengali made that clear. Still, the residents of this particular flat building could not reconcile Bori Ma's claims to prior wealth alongside the more likely account of how she had crossed the East Bengal border with the thousands of others on the back of a truck between sacks of hemp. And yet there were days when Bori Ma insisted that she had come to Calcutta on a bullock cart. Which was it, by truck or by cart, the children sometimes asked her on their way to play cops and robbers in the alley. To which Bori Ma would reply, shaking the free end of her sari so that the skeleton keys rattled, "Why demand specifics? Why scrape lime from a beetle leaf? Believe me, don't believe me. My life is composed of such griefs you cannot even dream them." So she garbled facts. She contradicted herself. She embellished almost everything. But her rants were so persuasive, her fretting so vivid, that it was not so easy to dismiss her. What kind of landowner ended up sweeping stairs? That's what Mr. Dalal of the third floor always wondered as he passed Bori Ma on his way to and from the office, where he filed receipts for a wholesale distributor of rubber tubes, pipes, and valve fittings in the plumbing district of College Street. Becca, she probably constructs tales as a way of mourning the loss of her family, was the collective surmise of most of the wives. And Bori Ma's mouth is full of ashes, but she is the victim of changing times, was the refrain of old Mr. Chatterjee. He had neither strayed from his balcony nor opened a newspaper since independence. But in spite of this fact, or maybe because of it, His opinions were always highly esteemed. The theory eventually circulated that Bori Ma had once worked as hired

0: help for a prosperous zamindar back east, and was therefore capable of exaggerating her past at such elaborate lengths and heights. Her throaty impostures hurt no one. All agreed that she was a superb entertainer. In exchange for her lodging below the letterboxes, Borima kept their crooked stairwells spotlessly clean. Most of all, the residents liked that Borima, who slept each night behind the collapsible gate, stood guard between them and the outside world. No one in this particular flat building owned much worth stealing. The second-floor widow, Mrs. Misra, was the only one with a telephone. Still, the residents were thankful that Borima patrolled activities in the alley, screened the itinerant peddlers who came to sell combs and shawls from door to door, was able to summon a rickshaw at a moment's calling, and could, with a few slaps of her broom, rout any suspicious character who strayed into the area in order to spit, urinate, or cause some other trouble. In short, over the years, Borima's services came to resemble those of a real Durwan. Though under normal circumstances this was no job for a woman, she honored the responsibility and maintained a vigil no less punctilious than if she were the gatekeeper of a house on Lower Circular Road or Jodhpur Park or any other fancy neighborhood. On the rooftop, Borima hung her quilts over the clothesline, the wire strung diagonally from one corner of the parapet to the other, stretched across her view of television antennas, billboards, and the distant arches of Howrath Bridge. Borima consulted the horizon on all four sides. Then she ran the tap at the base of the cistern. She washed her face, rinsed her feet, and rubbed two fingers over her teeth. After this, she started to beat the quilts on each side with her broom. Every now and then, she stopped and squinted at the cement, hoping to identify the culprit of her sleepless nights. She was so absorbed in this process that it was some moments before she noticed Mrs. Dalal of the third floor, who had come to set a tray of salted lemon peels out to dry in the sun. "Whatever is inside this quilt is keeping me awake at night," Borima said. "Tell me, where do you see them?" Mrs. Dalal had a soft spot for Borima. Occasionally she gave the old woman some ginger paste with which to flavor her stews. "I don't see anything," Mrs. Dalal said after a while. She had diaphanous eyelids and very slender toes with rings on them. "Then they must have wings," Borima concluded. She put down her broom and observed one cloud passing behind another. "They fly away before I can squash them, but just see my back. I must be purple from their bites." Mrs. Dalal lifted the drape of Borima's sarq, a cheap white weave with a border the color of a dirty pond. She examined the skin above and below her blouse, cut in a style no longer sold in shops. Then she said, "Borima, you are imagining things. I tell you, these mites are eating me alive." "It could be a case of prickly heat," Mrs. Dalal suggested. At this, Borima shook the free end of her sari and made her skeleton keys rattle. She said, "I know prickly heat. This is not prickly heat. I haven't slept in 3, perhaps 4 days. Who can count? I used to keep a clean bed. Our linens were muslin. Believe me, don't believe me. Our mosquito nets were as soft as silk. Such comforts, you cannot even dream them. I cannot dream them, Mrs. Dalal echoed. She lowered her diaphanous eyelids and sighed. I cannot dream them, Bori Ma. I live in two broken rooms, married to a man who sells toilet parts. Mrs. Dalal turned away and looked at one of the quilts. She ran a finger over part of the stitching. Then she asked, Bori Ma, how long have you slept on this bedding? Bori Ma put a finger to her lips before replying that she could not remember. Then why no mention of it until today? Do you think it's beyond us to provide you with clean quilts and oilcloth, for that matter? She looked insulted. There is no need, Bori Ma said. They are clean now. I beat them with my broom. I am hearing no arguments, Mrs. Dalal said. You need a new bed. Quilts, a pillow, a blanket when winter comes. As she spoke, Mrs. Dalal kept track of the necessary items by touching her thumb to the pads of her fingers. On festival days, the poor came to our house to be fed, Bori Ma said. She was filling her bucket from the coal heap on the other side of the roof. I will have a word with Mr. Dalal when he returns from the office, Mrs. Dalal called back as she headed down the stairs. Come in the afternoon. I will give you some pickles and some powder for your back. It's not prickly heat, Bori Ma said. It was true that prickly heat was common during the rainy season, but Bori Ma preferred to think that what irritated her bed, what stole her sleep, what burned like peppers across her thinning scalp and skin, was of a less mundane origin. She was ruminating on these things as she swept the stairwell. She always worked from top to bottom when it started to rain. It came slapping across the roof like a boy in slippers too big for him and washed Mrs. Dalal's lemon peels into the gutter. Before pedestrians could open their umbrellas, it rushed down collars, pockets, and shoes. In that particular flat building and all the neighboring buildings, creaky shutters were closed and tied with petticoat strings to the window bars. At the time, Bori Ma was working all the way down on the second floor landing. She looked up the ladder-like stairs, and as the sound of falling water tightened around her, she knew her quilts were turning into yogurt. But then she recalled her conversation with Mrs. Dalal, and so she continued, at the same pace, to sweep the dust, cigarette ends, and lozenge wrappers from the rest of the steps until she reached the letterboxes at the bottom. To keep out the wind, she rummaged through her baskets for some newspapers and crammed them into the diamond-shaped openings of the collapsible gate. Then, on her bucket of coal, she set her lunch to boil and monitored the flame with a plated palm fan. That afternoon, as was her habit, Bori Ma re-knotted her hair, untied the loose end of her sari, and counted out her life savings. She had just woken from a nap of 20 minutes, which she had taken on a temporary bed made from newspapers. The rain had stopped, and now the sour smell that rises from wet mango leaves was hanging low over the alley. On certain afternoons, Bori Ma visited her fellow residents. She enjoyed drifting in and out of the various households. The residents, for their part, assured Bori Ma that she was always welcome. They never drew the latch bars across their doors except at night. They went about their business scolding children or adding up expenses or picking stones out of the evening rice. From time to time, she was handed a glass of tea. The cracker tin was passed in her direction, and she helped children shoot chips across the carom board. Knowing not to sit on the furniture, she crouched instead in doorways and hallways and observe gestures and manners in the same way a person tends to watch traffic in a foreign city. On this particular afternoon, Burima decided to accept Mrs. Dalal's invitation. Her back still itched, even after napping on the newspapers, and she was beginning to want some prickly heat powder after all. She picked up her broom, she never felt quite herself without it, and was about to climb upstairs when a rickshaw pulled up to the collapsible gate. It was Mr. Dalal. The years he had spent filing receipts had left him with purple crescents under his eyes, but today his gaze was bright. The tip of his tongue played between his teeth, and in the clamp of his thighs he held two small ceramic basins. "Burima, I have a job for you. Help me carry these basins upstairs." He pressed a folded handkerchief to his forehead and throat and gave the rickshaw driver a coin. Then he and Burima carried the basins all the way up to the third floor. It wasn't until they were inside the flat that he finally announced to Mrs. Dalal, to Burima, and to a few other residents who had followed them out of curiosity the following things: that his hours filing receipts for a distributor of rubber tubes, pipes, and valve fittings had ended, that the distributor himself, who craved fresher air and whose profits had doubled, was opening a second branch in Burdwan, and that, following an assessment of his sedulous performance over the years, the distributor was promoting Mr. Dalal to manage the College Street branch. In his excitement on his way home through the plumbing district, Mr. Dalal had bought two basins. "What are we supposed to do with two basins in a two-room flat?" Mrs. Dalal demanded. She had already been sulking over her lemon peels. "Whoever heard of it? I still cook on kerosene. You refuse to apply for a phone. And I have yet to see the fridge you promised when we married. You expect two basins to make up for all that?" The argument that follows was loud enough to be heard all the way down to the letterboxes. It was loud enough and long enough to rise above a second spell of rain that fell after dark. It was loud enough even to distract Burima as she swept the stairwell from top to bottom for the second time that day. And for this reason, she spoke neither of her hardships nor of easier times. She spent the night on a bed of newspapers. The argument between Mr. and Mrs. Dalal was still more or less in effect early the next morning, when a barefoot team of workmen came to install the basins. After a night of tossing and pacing, Mr. Dalal had decided to install one basin in the sitting room of their flat, and the other one on the stairwell of the building on the first floor landing. "This way, everyone can use it," he explained from door to door. The residents were delighted. For years they had all brushed their teeth with stored water poured from mugs. Mr. Dalal, meanwhile, was thinking, "A sink on the stairwell is sure to impress visitors." Now that he was a company manager, who could say who might visit the building? The workmen toiled for several hours. They ran up and down the stairs and ate their lunches squatting against the banister poles. They hammered, shouted, spat, and cursed. They wiped their sweat with the ends of their turbans. In general, they made it impossible for Burima to sweep the stairwell that day. To occupy the time, Burima retired to the rooftop. She shuffled along the parapets, but her hips were sore from sleeping on newspapers. After consulting the horizon on all four sides, she tore what was left of her quilts into several strips and resolved to polish the banister poles at a later time. By early evening, the residents gathered to admire the day's labors. Even Bori Ma was urged to rinse her hands under the clear running water. She sniffed. Our bath water was scented with petals and attars. Believe me, don't believe me, it was a luxury you cannot dream. Mr. Dalal proceeded to demonstrate the basin's various features. He turned each faucet completely on and completely off. Then he turned on both faucets at the same time to illustrate the difference in water pressure. Lifting a small lever between the faucets allowed water to collect in the basin if desired. The last word in elegance, Mr. Dalal concluded. A sure sign of changing times, Mr. Chatterjee reputedly admitted from his balcony. Among the wives, however, resentment quickly brewed. Standing in line to brush their teeth in the mornings, each grew frustrated with having to wait her turn, for having to wipe the faucets off after every use, and for not being able to leave her own soap and toothpaste tube on the basin's narrow periphery. The Dalals had their own sink. Why did the rest of them have to share? Is it beyond us to buy sinks of our own? One of them finally burst out one morning. Are the Dalals the only ones who can improve the conditions of this building? Asked another. Rumors began spreading that, following their argument, Mr. Dalal had consoled his wife by buying her 2 kilos of mustard oil, a Kashmiri shawl, a dozen cakes of sandalwood soap, that Mr. Dalal had filed an application for a telephone line, that Mrs. Dalal did nothing but wash her hands in her basin all day. As if this weren't enough, the next morning, a taxi bound for Howrah Station crammed its wheels into the alley. The Dalals were going to Simla for 10 days. Bori Ma, I haven't forgotten. We will bring you back a sheep's hair blanket made in the mountains, Mrs. Dalal said through the open window of the taxi. She was holding a leather purse in her lap, which matched the turquoise border of her sari. We will bring 2, cried Mr. Dalal, who was sitting beside his wife, checking his pockets to make sure his wallet was in place. Of all the people who lived in that particular flat building, Bori Ma was the only one who stood by the collapsible gate and wished them a safe journey. As soon as the Dalals were gone, the other wives began planning renovations of their own. One decided to barter a stack of her wedding bracelets and commissioned a whitewasher to freshen the walls of the stairwell. Another pawned her sewing machine and summoned an exterminator. A third went to the silversmith and sold back a set of pudding bowls. She intended to have the shutters painted yellow. Workers began to occupy this particular flat building night and day. To avoid the traffic, Bori Ma took to sleeping on the rooftop. So many people passed in and out of the collapsible gate, so many others clogged the alley at all times, that there was no point in keeping track of them. After a few days, Bori Ma moved her baskets and her cooking bucket to the rooftop as well. There was no need to use the basin downstairs, for she could just as easily wash as she always had from the cistern tap. She still planned to polish the banister poles with the strips she had torn from her quilts. She continued to sleep on her newspapers. More rains came. Below the dripping awning, a newspaper pressed over her head, Bori Ma squatted and watched the monsoon ants as they marched along the clothesline carrying eggs in their mouths. Damper winds soothed her back. Her newspapers were running low. Her mornings were long, her afternoons longer. She could not remember her last glass of tea. Thinking neither of her hardships nor of earlier times, she wondered when the Dalals would return with her new bedding. She grew restless on the roof, and so for some exercise, Borimar started circling the neighborhood in the afternoons. Reed broom in hand, sari smeared with newsprint ink, she wandered through markets and began spending her life savings on small treats. Today, a packet of puffed rice. Tomorrow, some cashews. The day after that, a cup of sugarcane juice. One day, she walked as far as the bookstalls on College Street. The next day, she walked even farther to the produce markets in Bao Bazaar. It was there, while she was standing in a shopping arcade surveying jackfruits and persimmons, that she felt something tugging on the free end of her sari. When she looked, the rest of her life savings and her skeleton keys were gone. The residents were waiting for Borimar when she returned that afternoon at the collapsible gate. Baleful cries rang up and down the stairwell, all echoing the same news. The basin on the stairwell had been stolen. There was a big hole in the recently whitewashed wall, and a tangle of rubber tubes and pipes was sticking out of it. Chunks of plaster littered the landing. Borimar gripped her reed broom and said nothing. In their haste, the residents practically carried Borimar up the stairs to the roof, where they planted her on one side of the clothesline and started screaming at her from the other. "This is all her doing," one of them hollered, pointing at Borimar. She informed the robbers. Where was she when she was supposed to guard the gate? For days she has been wandering the streets, speaking to strangers, another reported. We shared our coal, gave her a place to sleep. How could she betray us this way, a third wanted to know. Though none of them spoke directly to Borimar, she replied, "Believe me, believe me. I did not inform the robbers." "For years we have put up with your lies," they retorted. "You expect us now to believe you?" Their recriminations persisted. How would they explain it to the dalals? Eventually they sought the advice of Mr. Chatterjee. They found him sitting on his balcony watching a traffic jam. One of the second-floor residents said, "Borimar has endangered the security of this building. We have valuables. The widow, Mrs. Misra, lives alone with her phone. What should we do?" Mr. Chatterjee considered their arguments. As he thought things over, he adjusted the shawl that was wrapped around his shoulders and gazed at the bamboo scaffolding that now surrounded his balcony. The shutters behind him, colorless for as long as he could remember, had been painted yellow. Finally, he said, "Borimar's mouth is full of ashes, but that is nothing new. What is new is the face of this building. What a building like this needs is a real Durwan." So the residents tossed her bucket and rags, her baskets and reed broom, down the stairwell, past the letterboxes, through the collapsible gate, and into the alley. Then they tossed out Borimar. All were eager to begin their search for a real Durwan. From the pile of belongings, Borimar kept only her broom. "Believe me, believe me," she said once more as her figure began to recede. She shook the free end of her sari, but nothing rattled. So this has been the short story, A Real Durwan, by Jhumpa Lahiri. And this has been Sue concluding this story. Thanks for listening.
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2: Here's the forecast for the Boston and South Shore area on the Talking Information Center from the National Weather Service. For today, the sun comes out later on as skies clear, temperatures in the mid-80s, partly cloudy overnight, temperatures dropping to the lower 60s, Friday sunny, temperatures in the mid-70s. The sun rose this morning at 6:20, setting at 7:03 this evening. 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
15: Hello, my name is Elizabeth Inkber with the Talking Information Center. This is the Thursday, September 10th, 2026. Edition of USA Today. Nation. 25 years after September 11th, many Muslims feared a new backlash. By Brianna J. Frank, Kate Charon, Angel Latham, Stephanie Matat, and Taylor Seeley. The morning of September 11th, 2001, began like any other day. Sabina Mouyoudin was getting her kids ready for school in Clarksville, Tennessee, while her husband, a cancer physician, was still asleep. Then the first plane struck the North Tower of the World Trade Center in New York City. I remember when it happened because my husband always put his alarm to National Public Radio, she said. He came running out shouting, "Turn on the TV." It was not clear whether the first strike was intentional. After dropping her kids off, Mo Udine watched in horror as a second plane crashed into the South Tower. She and the rest of the nation waited in petrified anticipation for answers about who was behind the attack that killed nearly 3,000 people. Then Mo Udine, a Muslim, learned the hijackers also followed Islam. "It fell on me like a heavy weight," she said. "What did this mean for the Muslim community? What did this mean for me?" 25 years after the attacks, Muslims across the country were asking the same questions as they experienced rising Islamophobia and concerns about the First Amendment right to religious freedom. More than 40% of U.S. adults believed Muslims were less patriotic than other Americans and that Muslim Americans were having a negative impact on the country, according to a Pew Research Center survey in May. The stigmatization, often amplified by politicians, affected everything from immigration status to due process rights and everyday religious practices. Muslim leaders and community members told the USA Today network they were left fighting to defend the faith and warning the nation that the founding principles were at stake. "Being Muslim does not make me less American," said Salam Jabeya, a Muslim woman from Arizona. "Those things are part of who I am, and I should not have to make myself less visible or less Muslim in order to prove I belong here." In the days after 9/11, then-President George W. Bush made public statements defending Islam and separating the faith from the attack. He quoted from the Quran and said, "Islam is peace," in remarks at the Islamic Center of Washington, D.C. Bush also met with Islamic leaders, including Nihad Awad, National Executive Director and co-founder of the Council on American Islamic Relations, abbreviated to CARE. CARE, the country's largest Muslim civil liberties organization, was established in 1994. Though Awad disagreed with many of Bush's policy positions, he told USA Today he saw sincerity and openness from Bush, a desire for unity amid the devastation. "The violence that plagued Muslims and mosques in the days and years after September 11th stood in stark contrast to those sentiments." A 9/11-linked hate crime came days later when an Arizona man murdered Balbir Singh Sodhi, a Sikh man that wore a turban the shooter interpreted as a sign he adhered to Islam. Muslims were killed in attacks that family members and advocacy groups tied to the spike in Islamophobia. A number of mosques were burned to the ground or severely damaged in acts of arson. Muslim leaders described a notable shift when President Donald Trump launched his presidential campaign in 2015. He initiated what became known as the Muslim ban on international travel during his first term and had taken similar action since returning to office. Federal authorities arrested and sought to deport pro-Palestinian activists, actions that judges deemed a First Amendment violation. Some Republican leaders also had used rhetoric and pushed policies that had come under criticism by Muslim Americans and others. Texas Governor Greg Abbott designated CARE a terrorist group in 2025, which initially excluded a number of Islamic schools from a state-sponsored voucher program because of perceived affiliation with the organization, according to a lawsuit. Florida Governor Ron DeSantis also issued the designation, which a federal judge struck down in March. Such action by governors had a trickle-down effect on local municipalities and school boards, said Adam Abuta of the Muslim Civic Engagement Organization, MGAGE, Florida. Muslim students were less likely to feel they could freely express themselves on campuses or to elected officials, he said. Sajid Khan, 21, a student at the University of South Florida, echoed those sentiments. He was one of several students who were praying in a parking garage on campus in November 2025 when several men disrupted them, shouting profanities and taunting them with bacon, a forbidden food in Islam. The men were later charged over the incident. I think there is a lot of propaganda pushed against Muslims, which leads to an unsafe environment, Khan said. Abuta feared that would not change anytime soon. We are going to see, at least unfortunately, the way the waves are going, more anti-Muslim rhetoric than ever before, Abuta said. It will probably be worse than post-9/11, especially with the demonization of Muslims in America being the new McCarthyism. Religious centers nationwide boosted security in recent years, but mosques in particular had been on high alert, especially since teenage shooters killed three men at a San Diego mosque in May. Rashid Fakhruddin, president of the Islamic Center of Nashville's Board of Trustees, said it was important to work to combat anti-Muslim attacks. We want to make sure people know us for who we are and not by the narrative based on what others are painting us as, Fakhruddin said. Combating Islamophobia had been really a big mission of what I tried to do here. A fight for the right to wear a hijab in a booking photograph had also come to the forefront. There had been at least 7 lawsuits over the matter since 2024, according to Religion News Service. Among them was a complaint by 4 Muslim women in Arizona who sued multiple police departments and Arizona State University after male officers removed the hijabs while arresting them at pro-Palestinian campus protests in 2024. The women said the officers violated the First Amendment rights by denying the requests for religious accommodations, such as removing the hijabs only in front of female officers. An Arizona district court judge dismissed several of the claims, though one against the Maricopa County Sheriff's Office remained. Jebaya was one of those women, telling the USA Today Network she was in jail for 26 hours without the covering she had worn since she was in high school. "You would not want somebody to take off your shirt," Jebaya said. "I felt stripped and I felt exposed. I felt scared. I felt humiliated. I felt small." She called wearing the hijab something that was deeply personal between me and my religion, and that was taken out of my control. The incident echoed other interactions she had throughout her life related to her faith, including a man asking her as a teenager whether she was married. "I said, 'Oh no, sir, I am 15, Jebaya recalled telling him. He said, "Yeah, but your people do that, right? Like Muslims, you all get married at 6, 8, 9. David Chami, Jebaya's attorney working with CARE in Phoenix and in Dearborn, Michigan, said it was those stereotypes and resulting fears of discrimination that prompted some in his family to avoid giving the children traditionally Islamic names. For his own children born in the decade after September 11th, however, he intentionally did so. "In my view, it was important to make sure when people met them, and because I expected my children would have a positive influence on the people that they met, that they would be impressive individuals, that they would be positive role models," he said. At the end of the day, Chami said he believed a significant majority of people in this country are good people. He said, "Some of the people who don't like us are just really misinformed, and the perspective changes when they actually meet Muslims." Despite the challenges for American Muslims, there were silver linings in what had been a pretty dark cloud for the last 25 years, said Arsalan Iftikhar, a human rights lawyer and author of books including Fear of a Muslim Planet, Global Islamophobia in the New World Order. He referenced the steep rise in Muslims' civic engagement and political representation as an example. A record-breaking number of Muslim elected officials were serving across multiple states in 2026, according to data CARE published in August. Among them was Zoran Mamdani, who took office as New York City's first Muslim mayor in January. Mohyuddin, too, had gotten involved. She and other Muslim leaders in Tennessee organized protests and pushback to a state bill in 2011 that initially sought to make it a felony to follow Sharia law. The bill was rewritten as a provision allowing the governor to determine that a group provided material support to terrorists without providing evidence to the public, and passed. Shortly after, she became a founding board member of the American Muslim Advisory Council and then the executive director. The Nashville-based organization challenged Islamophobic legislation and worked to combat Muslim stereotypes. In hard times, what gives me hope is seeing more of the community willing to exert the rights and willing to organize and speak up, even despite all of the attempts to silence us, she said. The Daily Show. Jon Stewart trolled Trump, Natalie Harp relationship with viral Elizabeth Holmes documentary by Taiwan Mormon. Jon Stewart was trolling the unbelievable work relationship between President Donald Trump and Natalie Harp. Toward the end of his opening segment of The Daily Show on September 8th, Stewart broke down the headlines surrounding Harp, Trump's special assistant, who made headlines over the summer for her deep loyalty to the president. He then ran through news clips and headlines, including reports that Harp once rode in the trunk of an SUV to be with the president during a court appearance, and that she wrote a letter to the president in which she purportedly wrote, "I never want to bring you anything but joy." The role held by Harp, whose job duties included writing many of Trump's social media posts and printing positive news stories to share with him, was unbelievable, Stewart said. The outside world is somehow fed into this woman, a single conduit, and from there, she is the filter to all of the information that is directly fed into Donald Trump's psyche, he added. Stewart also addressed reports that the executive assistant went more than a year without getting a security clearance required for White House staffers, joking, "Can we even trust her?" Well, decide for yourselves, because tonight here on The Daily Show, we are premiering exclusive footage, Stewart said in a mock serious tone. We lived with Natalie Harp and the president for a month to determine what the relationship was really like. Let's take a quick preview. The show then played the now-viral trailer of Nathan Fielder's Elizabeth Holmes documentary, You Can See Everything, which originally showed an intense stare-down between the comedian and the Theranos founder convicted of defrauding investors. The clip shown on The Daily Show had Trump's face superimposed on Fielder's. "Why would I deceive you? There is no reason for me to do that," Holmes said while staring intensely, inches away from Fielder and then Trump. Stewart said, "I mean, I guess I want that, but who would do that for me?" Correspondent Ronnie Cheng then appeared from backstage with his own printer, sharing a positive news story with Stewart. Stewart said, "Late-night television has never been more fiscally robust and governmentally appreciated." "Thanks, Ronnie. Is that true?" Cheng joked, "Yeah, of course. Could I have printed something that is not true?" Crime. Mistrial left Lindsay Clancy in limbo. Prosecutors needed to decide whether to retry Lindsay Clancy, pursue a plea deal, or drop the case altogether, by India Yancey Bragg. After a hung jury ended Lindsay Clancy's triple murder trial without a verdict, the nation had been waiting to learn the Massachusetts mother's fate. Judge William Sullivan declared a mistrial after the jury deliberated for more than 38 hours and failed to reach the unanimous verdict on whether Clancy was criminally responsible for the 2023 killing of her three children. A spokesperson for Plymouth District Attorney Timothy Cruz declined to comment on the next steps in the case. After the mistrial was declared, Cruz said he would decide whether to try Clancy again before a new jury. Cruz told reporters, "Children were murdered, and it is our job to seek justice." Clancy's attorney, Kevin Reddington, told CBS that he was planning to present a motion to dismiss the case at the next hearing. When asked about a potential plea deal, Reddington said, "It is up to Tim. I know enough to know it does not matter what I'd like," Reddington told the outlet. "All I know is that I am not ever going to agree this young lady do a day in jail." Daniel Medwed, a professor of law and criminal justice at Northeastern University, echoed Cruz's comments, saying that prosecutors needed to determine what path forward would achieve justice in the case. That could mean dropping the case altogether. But, as Medwed said, if prosecutors decided justice would be served through a criminal prosecution, then I think the next step would be to evaluate whether to offer a plea. Medwed said it appears as though 11 jurors sided with the defense, and unless the prosecution thinks that they can change the strategy, sequence the witnesses differently, or somehow approach it differently, there might be concerns that a conviction might not result. Medwed explained that the questions prosecutors were considering were likely both moral and practical. He said, "Is this what we should do? And then practically, what would we do differently? Is this a wise allocation of government resources?" Medwed said among the many factors was the potential impact on the family and witnesses, though prosecutors were not bound to the wishes. An attorney for Clancy's ex-husband, Patrick Clancy, said in a statement that the prospect of reliving this tragedy through another trial is extraordinarily painful for Patrick, for his family, and for all of us. Though a retrial would give the prosecution a chance to rework the trial strategy, the potential cost could be steep and success was not guaranteed. It cost more than $1.4 million to retry another Massachusetts woman, Karen Reed, after her first murder trial ended with a hung jury, according to records released by the Norfolk District Attorney's Office. Upon retrial, Reed was acquitted of the most serious charges. It took days of questioning to seat 18 jurors, including six alternates, in Clancy's murder trial. Seating another jury would also likely present a significant challenge due to the intense attention the first trial received, according to Jawad Johnson, director of the Center for Jury Studies at the National Center for State Courts. The case dominated headlines, generated online conspiracy theories, and drew crowds outside the courthouse in Plymouth, Massachusetts, including many supporters of Clancy and one woman who was accused of photographing jurors. "It won't be impossible, but it will be more difficult to seat a jury after a trial like this," Johnson said. USA Today spoke with Johnson before the trial ended. Prosecutors could also decide to retry Clancy or seek a plea agreement on lower charges, according to Shira Diner, a lecturer at Boston University School of Law. Clancy was charged with first-degree murder, but jurors were able to consider lesser charges, including second-degree murder and manslaughter, during deliberations. Diner said if Cruz opted to retry Clancy on a less serious offense, she could request to waive her right to a jury trial and have a judge decide her fate. Diner said the court would have to agree to the move. After the mistrial was declared, Cruz told reporters the evidence uncovered by the investigation into the killings warranted first-degree murder charges. During an interview with Good Morning America, when asked about the possibility of a retrial or plea deal, Reddington said he was willing to listen to Cruz. He said, "I hope, however, After sitting through this trial and seeing the evidence that was presented from the government as well as from the defense, that he would revisit that issue and hopefully would be able to work something out that would be acceptable to both sides. Defense attorney Rosemary Scapiccio, who had been representing Clancy in a civil lawsuit, previously told USA Today that Cruz appeared to be hell-bent on getting three convictions for first-degree murder, meaning the trial process could start all over again. Scapiccio's comments came before the trial ended with a hung jury. He will do it again in a heartbeat without any reservations or hesitations because that is who he is, she said. Texas. Texas bakery stirred controversy again ahead of Trump GOP convention by Natasia Paloma. A Texas bakery that previously went viral for criticizing President Donald Trump and his administration once again drew attention as Trump arrived in the state for the Republican Party's first ever midterm convention. The Hive Bakery in Flower Mound, roughly 30 miles from the convention site in Dallas, was selling cookies featuring an expletive directed at Trump. According to the bakery's social media pages, the treats were selling out daily. The bakery's latest treats came as Republicans kicked off a midterm convention. Republicans dubbed the first of its kind gathering Trumpapalooza, with Trump and more than 100 Republican officials, candidates, and administration figures scheduled to take the stage. The Hive Bakery made national headlines before for mixing politics with pastries. On July 3rd, the Hive Bakery posted on Facebook that it was not wanting to celebrate the 4th this year, saying its owners were embarrassed, afraid, and disappointed in what this country had become. The post drew national attention and added to the bakery's reputation for openly weighing in on political issues through both the social media presence and the baked goods. MAGA is adversarial, the post added. The bakery stated it had sold out of distress sugar cookies, which featured an upside-down American flag with the words under distress. According to its website, Hive Bakery, a Food Network champion and award-winning bakery, specialized in one-of-a-kind custom cakes and desserts, all made from scratch. Crime and justice. Menendez brothers convicted in parents' killings, granted early parole hearing by Natalie Nessa Alund. Lyle and Eric Menendez were granted an early parole hearing for March 2027. California Department of Corrections and Rehabilitation records showed. The brothers were convicted in 1996 of killing Jose and Kitty Menendez after the highly publicized and televised trial ended in a mistrial. Lyle was 21 and Eric was 18. The brutal shotgun killings took place in 1989 inside the family's Beverly Hills home. Jose Menendez was a successful music executive, and Kitty Menendez was a socialite. Online records showed that the brothers had been incarcerated at the Richard J. Donovan Correctional Facility in San Diego. In October 2024, former Los Angeles County District Attorney George Gascon filed a recommendation in court to resentence the brothers, asking for the possibility of parole to be put back on the table in light of new evidence. The penalty for two murders was 50 years to life in prison, but since the brothers were under 26 at the time of the crimes, Gascon said they would be immediately eligible for parole under California law. Gascon sent letters to California Governor Gavin Newsom noting the brothers' credible allegations of sexual and physical abuse from their father. The letter also cited years of dedication to rehabilitation. Gascon had met with family members who had been pleading for the brothers' release and told reporters he believed the brothers paid their debt to society. Gascon lost his bid for re-election in 2024 after being defeated by Nathan Hochman, a former federal prosecutor, who in open court last year said he opposed resentencing the brothers. USA Today previously reported that during an April 11, 2025 hearing, the prosecutor attempted to persuade Superior Court Judge Michael Jessick that the state should be allowed to withdraw the petition for resentencing. The judge denied Hochman's motion. Supreme Court of the United States. Courts issued conflicting rulings on GOP-favored congressional map in Missouri by Maureen Grupp, Washington. Missouri could not use a congressional map drawn to give Republicans an additional seat for the upcoming midterms, the U.S. Supreme Court said September 8th. Hours later, a federal judge's ruling reignited the court battle over GOP efforts to keep the razor-thin majority in the U.S. House. The judge denied Hochman's motion. Supreme Court of the United States. Courts issued conflicting rulings on GOP-favored congressional map in Missouri by Maureen Grupp, Washington. Missouri could not use a congressional map drawn to give Republicans an additional seat

which would turn a seat held by Democrats into one that Republicans were expected to win, needed to be approved by voters in a November referendum. Supreme Court Justice Brett Kavanaugh, who handled emergency appeals from Missouri, rejected a request from state officials and the Republican Party for the High Court to intervene. Soon after that ruling, a federal judge, in a separate lawsuit, said the map should be used. Republicans had also filed a suit in federal court, and U.S. District Judge Stephen Clark issued a temporary order September 8th requiring the disputed redrawn map to be used. Mark Elias from the law firm representing the side that won at the Supreme Court said his legal team and other lawyers will be working feverishly to undo the federal judge's new order. The emergency appeal was part of the redistricting battle to reach the Supreme Court after President Donald Trump pushed red states to rejigger maps to improve Republicans' chances of keeping control of Congress. The map approved by the Missouri legislature last year broke up a Democratic-held district in Kansas City, giving Republicans an advantage in 7 of the state's 8 House districts. A group formed to oppose the new map, People Not Politicians Missouri, collected enough signatures to put the changes to a public vote through a ballot measure. Missouri Secretary of State Republican Denny Hoskins said the state's constitution did not allow ballot measures over congressional redistricting. The Missouri Supreme Court unanimously disagreed in a decision handed down days before the state's ballot was scheduled to be finalized. The referendum petition was legal, sufficient, and timely, and the secretary incorrectly concluded otherwise. Judge Ginger Gooch wrote for the court. The court also said any problems caused by the timing of the ruling was Hoskins' fault for taking months to make the decision on the validity of the ballot initiative. The state's August 4th House primaries took place using the redrawn map. Missouri Attorney General Katherine Hanaway told the Supreme Court that the timing of the state court's decision blocking the map from being used for November inflicts unprecedented chaos on Missouri. She said Missouri was genuinely unsure whether it can switch its governing congressional map in time to run a timely federal election. Lawyers for the head of People Not Politicians Missouri countered, explaining that the Secretary of State engineered the timing issue he presented as an insurmountable burden. The lawyers wrote in the response to the state's appeal that the Missouri Supreme Court rejected his gambit. He asked this court to deliver him the political victory to which he was never entitled under the Missouri Constitution. During the past year, multiple fights over congressional maps were brought to the Supreme Court. The justices ruled favorably for Republicans in redistricting battles in Texas, Alabama, Louisiana, Virginia, and New York. The court sided with Democrats in a challenge to California's new map. Crime. Tate Brothers denied bail in Florida extradition case by Natalie Nasa Alund. The Tate brothers on September 9th lost a bid for release from the United States jail pending the extradition back to Europe, where they were wanted on charges. The move came during a hearing before Southern District of Florida Judge Lauren Lewis, who denied bail for Andrew Tate and Tristan Tate. Romanian prosecutors indicted Andrew Tate on September 4th for allegedly trafficking minors, money laundering, sex with a minor, and witness tampering, and his brother Tristan Tate for alleged complicity. The former kickboxers with both U.S. and British citizenship were arrested in Miami on July 18th after Britain requested the extradition to face the felony charges. Prosecutors with the U.S. Attorney's Office for the Southern District of Florida said the brothers recruited dozens of women to work for

0: for a webcam pornography business, and later ran online courses called Hustlers University. Reuters reported the brothers denied any wrongdoing. U.S. Congress. A researcher warned AI could end humanity. A Republican called on Congress to convene a special session on AI guardrails. A Democrat pleaded with his colleagues to wake up to an emergency. By Zachary Shermel, Washington. Members of Congress were expressing alarm over a new warning from an artificial intelligence researcher. The plea, which came in a sudden public resignation from an Anthropic employee named Jacob Coxon, prompted demands from lawmakers for an emergency intervention, including potential hearings and the consideration of legislation to pause or slow AI development. Coxon's clarion call seemed to strike a deeper chord in Washington compared to previous omens about AI's risks. In a September 8th post on X, Coxon said he spent the last 3 years doing research at both OpenAI, the maker of ChatGPT, and Anthropic. He revealed that what he saw terrified him. He said, "They are racing straight to self-improving superintelligence and gambling with our lives. The people building AI earnestly believe that it could kill us all by the end of the decade. This is not a marketing stunt. No other human activity poses this level of danger." He was not the only one at the top of the AI field with concerns. Jakub Pohotsky, OpenAI's chief scientist, said in a blog post that broader interventions were required to slow the pace of the technology's development. "This is a time that calls for extreme caution," he wrote. "I am concerned no one is prepared for the consequences of a continued rapid rise in machine intelligence." The scientists' dire predictions were starting to affect lawmakers on Capitol Hill. Representative Anna Paulina Luna, a Florida Republican, urged the legislative branch to convene a special session on AI advancements, saying not enough of Congress is focusing on this, even though it is by far the most consequential issue facing Americans. Partisan politics aside, there are massive implications of a race toward superintelligence, she wrote on social media. "We must be ready. This is happening, whether or not we want it to." Representative Lori Trahan, Democrat of Massachusetts, implored Congress to get off the sidelines and do its job. "The call is coming from inside the House," Trahan said online. "Safety researchers are resigning. Powerful AI models are breaking out of the labs, and companies are racing ahead anyway." She and Representative Jay Obernolte, Republican of California, introduced bipartisan legislation called the Frontier Act that would establish federal risk management and safety standards for AI development. Another bipartisan bill, the AI Kill Switch Act, would require AI developers to create the technical ability to shut down or throttle rogue systems. Representative Ted Lieu, Democrat of California, and Nathaniel Moran, Republican of Texas, unveiled the legislation in July, not long after OpenAI's model escaped the sandboxed environments and hacked a major database. Progressives such as Senator Bernie Sanders, independent of Vermont, and Representative Greg Kassar, Democrat of Texas, continued to advocate for a federal moratorium on data center construction, as well as a total ban on the development of so-called superintelligence. For those still burying heads in the sand about the risks of superintelligence to humanity, wake up, said Representative Chris DeLuzio, Democrat of Pennsylvania. "We need to pump the brakes and get national action on superintelligence. This is an emergency, and our government should act like it." Jimmy Kimmel. Jimmy Kimmel slammed Trump in monologue after report of the show ending by Brendan Morrow. Jimmy Kimmel returned to his late night show on Tuesday, September 8th, after being off the air for more than 2 months for his annual summer break. His monologue aired hours after Page Six reported that this season of the show will be the last. ABC denied the reporting, calling it inaccurate and saying that any reports about the future of the show at this point are purely speculative. Kimmel did not acknowledge the report in his September 8th monologue, but he got reflective about the history of his show on the occasion of its 4,000th episode. "It's a lot of shows. According to the White House, it's too many shows," he said. This show premiered after the Super Bowl in January 2003. "There are those who said we would never last this long. There are even those who used the regulatory might of the FCC to unconstitutionally try to make sure we did not last this long. We did it the hard way, Brendan, and we are still here." Kimmel was referring to FCC Chair Brendan Carr, who in 2025 pressured ABC to take action against the comedian over comments he made about the killing of Charlie Kirk, leading to Kimmel's temporary suspension. Kimmel jokingly declared that all of America's problems had been solved. He said, "Donald Trump and I have one thing in common. We both accomplished nothing all summer long." He added that the president was crazier than ever after he pumped out a gusher of AI-generated slop on social media. Kimmel said, "It almost felt like he was welcoming me back to work." Kimmel also mentioned President Donald Trump's idea to change the name of New Mexico to New America, quipping, "Listen, if there was a New America, we would all go there immediately." He added, "It is really hard to believe how much stupidity they manage to pump out day after day after day. I go away for one summer. He does enough crazy stuff to fill a whole 'We Didn't Start the Fire' parody song." Later in the show, Kimmel sat down with guests Andrew Garfield and Joey King. Kimmel regularly took an extended break for the summer. He had been away from the late-night show since June. In his last monologue before the hiatus, he joked that he would be taking the next 2 months off, this time voluntarily, a reference to his temporary suspension in 2025. A rotating series of guest hosts filled in for Kimmel over the summer. Rosie O'Donnell took over in August for a week of episodes, during which she referenced her history of feuding with Trump. On August 17th, she quipped, "If you thought the president hated Jimmy Kimmel Live when it was hosted by Jimmy Kimmel, buckle up, people." Jelly Roll also took the stage to host a week of shows, after drawing some pushback online for his jokes poking fun at Trump. The country singer said on the show he was just telling it like it is, and he clarified his political views. "It is funny that before this week, everybody thought I was MAGA. Now they think I'm some sort of liberal snowflake," he said. "Hosting Jimmy Kimmel's show does not mean I have all of Jimmy Kimmel's politics. Sure, I lean left on some things, but like most folks, I am pretty down the middle." Ahead of his return to the air, Kimmel shared photos on Instagram showing how he spent his summer break, including going fishing with his family and hanging out with David Letterman and Stephen Colbert. Colbert advocated for Kimmel to win the Emmy for Best Variety Series at the upcoming ceremony. Elon Musk. Explosive new Elon Musk documentary shared X's stories and raised political questions by Patrick Ryan. Musk, scheduled for theaters October 16th, was an exhaustive chronicle of the rise of Elon Musk, the eccentric tech billionaire behind Tesla, SpaceX, and Neuralink. Directed by Alex Gibney of Citizen K, the film horrifically detailed dozens of deaths linked to Tesla's driver assistance systems, alleging that Musk was dishonest about the technology's capabilities and shortcomings. The movie claimed that Musk courted right-wing politicians around the globe to get business incentives for Tesla and SpaceX. It alleged that the once apolitical Musk aligned himself with President Donald Trump with the aim of halting federal investigations into the companies that started during the Biden administration. Musk's ex-girlfriend, Ashley St. Clair, said in the documentary that Elon went pretty hardcore Trump, and compared to Biden, Trump was a much easier president to buy. St. Clair, a former conservative influencer, dated Musk for 2 years, sharing a son, Romulus, with him. Musk was not involved in the documentary and previously asserted that Gibney was making a hit piece on him. USA Today reached out to Musk's representative for comment. Musk premiered September 8th at the Venice Film Festival and screened for reporters simultaneously in New York. The film suggested that Musk had unparalleled access to Americans' personal data through the 2022 acquisition of X, formerly known as Twitter, and pivotal role in the Department of Government Efficiency, DOGE, which employed many of Musk's young staffers to slash funding across government agencies. In an interview with Gibney, St. Clair remembered texting with Musk on the night of the 2024 presidential election. "I say, I think we're going to win," and he said, "I knew that hours ago. We have the best real-time data," St. Clair alleged. The degree of certainty he had, I had never seen before. In one alleged text exchange shown in the documentary, Musk told St. Clair that he had big plans for his satellite internet service, Starlink. She asked him not to elaborate for fear that she would be deposed, to which Musk responded, "Very wise." Musk also sounded the alarm that the Department of War used Musk's Grok, an AI tool that came under fire for generating non-consensual, sexualized photos of real-life women and underage girls. Jeffrey Hinton, known as the godfather of AI, expressed concern about Musk's deep government ties and how the technology could potentially be wielded for surveillance or collusion. In the documentary, Hinton said, "It is fairly clear to me that Trump is hell-bent on corrupting the midterm elections. If you wanted to corrupt those midterm elections and you wanted to use AI, all you needed to do was get detailed information on U.S. citizens. What DOGE did looked just like what you would do." Musk featured extensive interviews with St. Clair and Musk's first wife, Justine Musk. She said that throughout their 8-year marriage, he would often make her feel insignificant and talk down to her like she was one of his employees. Justine told Gibney, "I learned the term gaslighting through my relationship with Elon, and that as they danced at the wedding, Elon had told her, 'I am the alpha in this relationship.' She said he was constantly remarking on the ways he found me lacking." Musk had 14 children, one of whom, Nevada, died as an infant. In 2024, Musk claimed that his daughter, Vivian Jenna Wilson, had also died, saying she had been killed by the woke mind virus when she transitioned. "We actually went through the actual death of an actual child. What is happening here is Jenna is growing up," Justine said in the film. Justine explained that after their daughter came out as transgender, Elon never tried to repair things. "That is not in his nature." Elon told her, "Make sure Jenna knows how much I will always love her." And then the next day, he cut off her health insurance. St. Clair teared up in the film as she alleged that she watched Musk block the number of his ex-partner Grimes as she pleaded for custody of the three children. St. Clair also claimed that Musk's right-hand man, Jared Burchall, pressured her to sign an NDA, promising not to reveal that Musk fathered her son, Romulus. As part of the agreement, she would have allegedly received a lump sum of $15 million, plus monthly payments of $100,000 for 21 years. She claimed the $15 million was taken away when she refused to sign, and instead she only received $20,000 each month in child support. Jared was very adversarial. St. Clair said, "I don't know how to categorize someone who degrades and borderline threatens a woman who is freshly postpartum. This was financial retaliation for speaking out. It was almost as if Musk did not show a certain side of himself until after I had our baby." Musk, a pronatalist, believed that the world needed more babies in order to avoid economic and social downfall. The film alleged that Musk could have many more children than what is publicly known. After her public spat with Musk, as St. Clair said, "I was getting messages from other young girls that Elon was messaging, offering them children. He told me that he wanted to use surrogates because it was the only way we could create a legion of children before the Civil War." Donald Trump. Trump said he would consider a pardon for Michael Cohen, his former fixer, by Aaron Mansfield. President Trump said he would consider pardoning his former lawyer, Michael Cohen, who parted ways with the president amid a controversy over a payment to the actress Stormy Daniels. Cohen pleaded guilty in 2018 to criminal charges, including campaign finance violations, for paying Daniels and model Karen McDougal. He later testified against Trump in the Manhattan criminal case in which Trump was convicted of falsifying financial records. Trump told reporters on the tarmac at Joint Base Andrews that no one had asked him to pardon Cohen, but that he would consider it. "What they did to Michael Cohen was a disgrace," Trump said. "They forced him to say things that he did not believe." The two reconciled in August when Cohen hosted Trump on a podcast. Before the podcast was released, Cohen wrote in a Substack post that the two men forgave each other. "Forgiveness does not require amnesia," Cohen wrote. "It requires the courage to stop allowing yesterday to dictate tomorrow." Supreme Court of the United States. Brett Kavanaugh was at the White House on September 11th. "It changed his life," by Maureen Gropp, Washington. Supreme Court Justice Brett Kavanaugh was a White House attorney when his world, the George W. Bush presidency, and the nation changed on September 11th, 2001, after planes hijacked by terrorists struck the World Trade Center. Secret Service officers learned of another plane headed for Washington. Kavanaugh and other aides standing outside the White House were ordered to evacuate. Burned into his memory were agents yelling at female staffers to throw off high heels and sprint. "The agents were screaming at us to run out the gate," he recounted in an exclusive interview with USA Today. Regrouping later with other people from the White House counsel's office at a nearby office building while fighter jets patrolled the sky, the future Supreme Court justice was directed to research the emergency powers Bush could tap. Kavanaugh worked long hours on legislation to help the airline industry survive and to create a federal terrorism insurance program credited with reviving commercial development in New York City and throughout the nation. As a judge, Kavanaugh ruled on cases involving the War on Terror, an ongoing legal saga. Every September, Kavanaugh had watched key moments from that time, especially Bush's address at Washington National Cathedral days after the attack, and the remarks at Ground Zero that followed. It is the day of my life that I consider the most memorable, searing, and important for the country and for me, Kavanaugh said about September 11th. Hanging in his chambers was a signed photo of Bush throwing out the first pitch at Yankee Stadium weeks after the attacks, one of the ways the president tried to show that he would not let the terrorists alter our way of life, as Kavanaugh said. Kavanaugh remembered thinking as he watched Bush's windup, please God, let him throw a strike this time. He can throw in the dirt some other time. Bush threw a strike. Ahead of his participation in a panel discussion at the University of Notre Dame on September 11th, in honor of the 25th anniversary, Kavanaugh spoke with USA Today about how the day changed him. Among other things, he said, it strengthened his religious conviction. Kavanaugh said the only way to make sense of all this tragedy and death was to go back to your faith. While national security issues had always been a top concern, the terrorist attacks made him more realistic about threats America faced from other nations and groups. When Kavanaugh was nominated to the Supreme Court in 2018, some critics complained that he had an expansive vision of executive power and a tendency to overestimate national security claims. His record on the U.S. Court of Appeals for the D.C. Circuit had offered mixed evidence when it came to 9/11-related cases. Kavanaugh authored a 2012 opinion overturning the terrorism conviction of a driver and bodyguard for Osama bin Laden. He wrote that Salim Hamdan could not be prosecuted for providing material support to terrorists because his actions were not recognized as a war crime under international law at the time, and the military commission that tried him could not rely on a law passed by Congress in 2006. In other cases involving suspected terrorists being held at the Guantanamo Bay detention camp, Kavanaugh sided with prosecutors. Kavanaugh said he brought to the cases about terrorism suspects an understanding about how Al-Qaeda operated. He held the executive branch accountable to the Constitution and the law. He also said he knew how hard it was to be president. There are a lot of no-win decisions that presidents make, he said. I think with Barack Obama, Donald Trump, and Joe Biden, I tried to, as a judge, understand the difficulty of being president, but at the same time, the importance of abiding by the law. The message Bush communicated to his staff September 12th was, this will not happen again. This will never happen again in the United States, Kavanaugh remembered. For him, every day was September 12th for the next 7-plus years. Even when he was doing other things and doing all the things of government, economic negotiations, dealing with all the other issues in the world, he felt very responsible for making sure it never happened again, Kavanaugh said. If something did happen, they'd say, Bush, why didn't you prevent this? It was a huge responsibility for him to carry. The devastating tragedy of September 11th, the weight it placed on the president and the ability of the country to recover, gave Kavanaugh perspective for when times got tough. He said, America has lots of legal and policy debates which are important. That's a different level than what I think we felt on the night of September 11th and the morning of September 12th. This concludes the presentation of USA Today for Thursday, September 10th, 2026. My name is Elizabeth Ingber with the Talking Information Center. As always, thank you.
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2: Here's the forecast for the Boston and South Shore area on the Talking Information Center from the National Weather Service. For today, the sun comes out later on as skies clear, temperatures in the mid-80s, partly cloudy overnight, temperatures dropping to the lower 60s, Friday sunny, temperatures in the mid-70s. The sun rose this morning at 6:20, setting at 7:03 this evening. Stay tuned for more heading your way next on the Talking Information Center.
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7: Hello, this is Ed Reedy from the Talking Information Center with the Thursday, September 10th reading of Newsmax. Republicans put Trump center stage. Republicans kicked off an extraordinary midterm convention in Dallas on Wednesday, betting that putting Donald Trump at the center of their campaign, even with his slumping approval ratings in many polls, can bolster a party facing headwinds in the coming midterms. The two-day gathering, dubbed Trumpapalooza, is designed to persuade the Republican leader's supporters that he's effectively on the ballot on November 3rd, when Republicans risk losing the House of Representatives and face a fierce fight to retain the Senate. I think we're going to have a tremendous crowd tonight, sold out, looks very big, looks very exciting, and we're going to explain what we've done, Trump told reporters as he boarded his flight to Texas. We've done things that have never been done in the first term or the second term, frankly, of a president. Trump, whose approval rating stood at just 33% in some recent polling, will speak on both convention nights at the American Airlines Center. His challenge is to mobilize voters personally loyal to him without further alienating independents unsettled by inflation woes, gasoline prices topping $4 a gallon, and the continuing war with Iran. One political monitor, Decision Desk HQ, projects Democrats to win the House 230 to 205 and the Senate to finish 51-49 in their favor in November. But Susan Kokinda, 77, a conservative podcaster who traveled to the gathering from Michigan, told AFP she expected Republicans to do just fine in November. The conventional wisdom is the party in power loses, but I always say Donald Trump is not a conventional president, and he's reshaping the Republican Party, she said. Inside the American Airlines Center, there was little sign of Republican anxiety about November. The cavernous arena was festooned with Trump posters as supporters milled around in sequin jackets patterned with his name, image, and the American flag, some topped with 10-gallon hats. Food stalls hawked overpriced snacks while merchandise stands did brisk business in mugs, posters, and copies of the latest literary offering from the Trump clan, under siege by the president's second son, Eric. Despite the political headwinds facing Republicans, the mood was festive. Chants of USA, USA, familiar from Trump's campaign rallies, echoed around the hall as the national anthem opened the program. I'm feeling really good. We've had some independents, you know, come out of the woodwork, and some third parties making our job even harder, said Gene Regal, 68, a livestock farmer from Nebraska. But I think that we have such strong candidates that we're going to be victorious. The gathering is the first Republican National Convention held specifically for a midterm election, although no candidates will be nominated and no formal party business is planned. Instead, organizers have constructed what amounts to a two-night television rally touting Trump's record and Republican candidates. More than 100 House members and candidates are expected, with over 50 speakers or presentations scheduled each night. Staying home, Trump delivers Wednesday's keynote and returns for Thursday's finale after Vice President J.D. Vance speaks. Cabinet members, congressional leaders, and candidates in closely watched House and Senate races are also on the program. Nonetheless, not everyone is coming. Numerous lawmakers in competitive races have decided that less than 2 months from Election Day, their time is better spent campaigning at home. And even Trump's promised national television showcase faces an unusually formidable rival. Both convention nights coincide with the opening games of the National Football League season. Democrats are also making their presence felt in Dallas, with the party sending out some of its most high-profile speakers for public events. Americans are being crushed by rising costs, Colorado Congressman Jason Crow posted on X. Republicans don't care. They're in Dallas celebrating an out-of-touch president whose tariffs and wars are making things worse. We're going to hold them accountable. Rubio pushes anti-drug fight in Ecuador. Secretary of State Marco Rubio visited Ecuador Wednesday to press the fight against narco-terrorists who have transformed the country in one of Latin America's most violent. Rubio visited Quito as the second stop on a three-nation tour designed to shore up conservative allies in Colombia, Ecuador, and Peru, and bolster U.S. influence across the region. During the trip, he announced the designation of Ecuador's Los Tiguranas gang as a terrorist organization, escalating Washington's campaign against powerful criminal groups. We're not talking about an ordinary mafia, nor are we talking about common criminals, Rubio said after meeting President Daniel Noboa. We're talking about terrorists who in many cases possess weapons and equipment resembling the national armies of certain countries. The Tiguarones made international headlines in early 2024 when masked gang members stormed a TV studio during a live broadcast, firing shots and forcing terrified crew to the ground. They are linked to cocaine trafficking, extortion, contract killings, arms trafficking, money laundering, and waves of violence. More than 25,000 people have been murdered in Ecuador in the last 3 years. Rubio said seven unnamed former members of Ecuador's government would also be sanctioned for accepting bribes and involvement with proscribed groups. Drug gangs. Since President Donald Trump returned to power, the U.S. government dramatically shifted its anti-drug strategy to include airstrikes against vessels suspected of shipping drugs in the Caribbean and the Eastern Pacific. The strikes have killed more than 200 people, according to U.S. War Department figures. In recent days, joint U.S.-Ecuador patrols have sunk at least six fishing boats accused of being involved in the drug trade. Although many were carrying only fuel, and some crew members have also been released without charge. Drug gangs from Albania to Mexico have descended on Ecuador in recent years, vying for control of routes to take drugs from the coca fields of the Andes to the U.S., European, and Asian markets. The United States is by far the world's largest consumer of cocaine, the vast majority of which comes from or through Colombia, Ecuador, and Peru. During the visit, Rubio was also expected to discuss tougher extradition rules, and he unveiled the U.S. would send Ecuador a Coast Guard cutter and five more interceptor vessels. Rubio also underscored commercial ties, saying Google, Palantir, and SpaceX were establishing operations and digital infrastructure in Ecuador. Regional ambitions. Washington has made no secret of its desire to counter the influence of China, Russia, and Iran in Latin America, a priority set out in the administration's national security strategy. In Colombia on Tuesday, Rubio pledged to restore natural relations with Bogota after years of leftist rule. Rubio told reporters an energetic discussion was underway aimed at supplying Colombia with military equipment, specialized training, and intelligence. The top U.S. diplomat also portrayed the political shifts in Colombia and elsewhere as part of a broader regional realignment toward Washington. After Ecuador, Rubio will travel to Peru, led since July by conservative President Keiko Fujimori. There, he is expected to advance the Shield of the Americas initiative, a U.S.-backed security partnership aimed at coordinating regional efforts against drug trafficking and transnational crime. We are synchronizing efforts to protect our hemisphere from transnational and regional threats by bringing Peru, now a major non-NATO ally, into the Shield of the Americas, Rubio said. Democrats say convention is distraction from faltering presidency. It's not just Republicans descending on Dallas for the midterm convention. Democrats are there, too, as they try to convince voters that the reality of Donald Trump's second presidency doesn't match the spectacle of his made-for-TV event. This bizarre Republican midterm convention here can't paper over the fact that Republicans have done nothing to earn your vote. Illinois Governor J.B. Pritzker, a potential 2028 presidential contender, said Wednesday morning. Trump organized the two-day gathering in an attempt to boost Republican enthusiasm despite anxieties over rising prices and dissatisfaction over the war with Iran. Democrats are trying to capitalize on voters' frustration to retake control of Congress. Besides Pritzker, several leading House Democrats were traveling to Dallas for events as well, and Texas Democrats hope the spotlight on the state ends up benefiting their candidates. James Tallarico, a Texas state lawmaker who is running against State Attorney General Ken Paxton in a closely watched Senate race, held a food drive Wednesday at Friendship West Baptist Church in Dallas. He compared volunteers' work with Republicans' festivities. While we're here serving our neighbors, billionaire megadonors and their puppet politicians are clinking their champagne glasses, Tallarico said. They are toasting to their own corruption. They are celebrating corrupt tariffs, billionaire tax breaks, and a new forever war that are all driving up costs. Several Democrats on Wednesday mocked Trump's idea for a midterm convention, an unusual affair that, unlike presidential nominating conventions held every 4 years, does not involve official party business handled by delegates from across the country. Trump will be featured both nights and is also using it as an opportunity for fundraising. Tallarico smiled as he thought about wealthy Republicans spending thousands of dollars for a picture with Trump. If you want a picture with me, he said, it's free. Texas Democratic Chairman Kendall Scudder added, Trump's trickle-up economics is taking money out of your pocket and giving it to the richest people in this country. But he insisted that Democrats are determined to do more than criticize the president. This party has stood in modern history on the side of working-class people, he said. We're recapturing that narrative. Gina Hinojosa, the Democratic candidate in Texas challenging Governor Greg Abbott, went to Dallas to visit a venue featuring thousands of volumes of files related to Jeffrey Epstein and met with victims. It's really incredible that we live in a country where the justice system is so broken at every level that there has not been accountability of what we know was extensive sexual abuse, exploitation that happened for decades, Hinojosa said, and that powerful people who run this country are still living their lives without having been held to account. The Democratic members of Congress who traveled to Texas said their mission is not just to highlight Trump's shortcomings, but also to show voters that they would prioritize as a congressional majority. We want to ensure that people can actually live their lives, be able to work, have access to health care, said Representative Robert Garcia of California. And the president's more interested in sending bizarre, deranged social media posts and having his party in Dallas. Garcia is the ranking Democrat on the House Oversight Committee and is in line to chair the panel should Democrats win the majority. That would put him at the forefront of the party's promised investigation of the Trump administration and the First Family's business dealings. The would-be chairman said those efforts are not a distraction, but instead dovetail with Democrats' message on the economy. We just got to be very clear that this is the most corrupt administration in the history of the United States, he said. And as Donald Trump and his family get infinitely richer, the average American continues to struggle and can barely afford to make ends meet. Representative Jason Crow of Colorado added that Democrats, both while campaigning and then potentially as a House majority, can balance policies aimed at helping voters with a range of likely investigations. Do you do oversight and accountability, or are you legislating other things? He asked, immediately answering that a Democratic Congress must do both. And that's actually not your decision. That is what the Constitution says the job is, right? And we don't get to decide not to do our jobs. Trump says oil price surge tied to Iran war may outlast the midterms. President Donald Trump said Wednesday that oil prices that have surged because of the Iran war likely won't come down until after U.S. midterm elections. Oil prices jumped more than 3% today, pushing international Brent crude past the $100 threshold for the first time since July, as salvos between the U.S. and Iran escalated. Right after the election, oil prices are going to be tumbling downward, Trump said. I think it's going to take a little bit longer than the midterm. Trump, in an exchange with reporters before traveling to Dallas for the midterm Republican convention, added that he believes Iran will finally relent after the pivotal elections are held in the U.S. I think the war is going to end immediately after the election because they can't hold out any longer, Trump said. The president at the outset of the war said it would last a matter of weeks. The conflict is now in its seventh month. U.S. benchmark crude gained 2.4%, pushing the price to $95.25 a barrel, and U.S. gasoline prices rose sharply overnight. The average price for a gallon of regular gasoline ticked up 7 cents overnight to hit $4.22, now more than a dollar above what it cost at this point last year, according to AAA. Diesel prices, which can have an outsized impact on consumers because it is used in shipping and production, hit an all-time high Friday and have continued to climb since. The average price per gallon reached $5.94 overnight and is now 9 cents higher than it was on Friday. Jet fuel has become so expensive that U.S. and international carriers have cut flights while raising fares and fees. Markets reacted after the U.S. military reported striking five Iranian tankers in response to attempted missile attacks on a Navy warship and after attacks by an Iranian-backed Houthi rebel group ignited fires at oil facilities in Saudi Arabia. Trump administration seeks to exclude illegals from census. The Trump administration proposed Wednesday changing the national census to include only U.S. citizens and permanent residents, a move that could significantly change how much political representation and federal funding each state receives. The U.S. Census Bureau submitted the proposal just over a year after President Donald Trump ordered its parent agency to craft a new census that would block immigrants in the U.S. illegally from being counted. The Bureau will conduct the next full census in 2030. The proposed rule changes would exclude even more immigrants from the census, such as those in the U.S. on a temporary lawful basis. The proposed changes would also eliminate parts of the questionnaire that seek information on race or ethnicity, which have been included since the first census in 1790. The proposal is open to public comment for 30 days. Demography experts and civil rights advocates warn that both changes could warp the data used for drawing congressional and state legislative districts, enforcing anti-discrimination law, and allocating federal funds for public services. The efforts could have earth-shattering effects, leaving cities and states that have relatively high immigrant populations with insufficient federal aid and political representation, said Meeta Anand, Senior Director of the Census and Data Equity Program at the Leadership Conference on Civil and Human Rights. Census data undergrids so much of our democracy and our society, Anand said. So you'll start seeing a very inaccurate picture of our country, and then we're making political decisions, business decisions, investment decisions based on data that are flawed. The White House did not immediately respond to a request for comment. Trump has long decried the fact that aliens living in the U.S. illegally are included in the census, which is used to determine how many seats each state gets in the U.S. House of Representatives and how state legislative districts are drawn. In his first term, Trump tried to add a citizenship question to the 2020 census, but was blocked by the U.S. Supreme Court, which ruled that the federal government had given a contrived rationale. The Constitution's 14th Amendment calls for political representatives to be apportioned based on the whole number of persons in each state. The administration's efforts to omit immigrants in the U.S. illegally and temporary immigrants from the census comes amid its wider crackdown on both legal and illegal immigration across the country. The Justice Department warned on September 2nd that states could lose billions of dollars in welfare funding if they do not report all immigrants whom state agencies know to be in the country illegally. To buy up to $6 billion in September 10th buyback operation. The Treasury Department said on Wednesday that it'll buy up to $6 billion in 10 to 20-year Treasury bonds during its buyback operation on Thursday, triple the size of its last long-dated operation. The Treasury last month said it would at double the size of its buybacks on longer dated securities to at least $4 billion over the next quarter in an effort to support liquidity. It came after a sell-off that pushed 30-year yields to their highest level since 2007. The Treasury buys older dated, less liquid securities in the operations. Treasury yields rose after the announcement. Benchmark 10-year yields reached 4.8528%, the highest since November 2023. White House's Navarro slams Fox News for Bartiromo firing. MAGA can't trust them. White House senior counselor Peter Navarro delivered a blistering attack on Fox News on Tuesday, warning MAGA viewers not to mistake the network for an ally of President Donald Trump and accusing its leadership of pushing out personalities like Maria Bartiromo who take on issues important to Trump's movement. The bigger story here is forget about anybody thinking that Fox is a conservative network that's friendly to MAGA, that's friendly to Trump, Navarro told Newsmax's Greg Kelly reports. Navarro singled out Fox News Media CEO Suzanne Scott, accusing her of enforcing editorial boundaries that allow the network to serve viewers conservative commentary while shutting down coverage of more sensitive Trump issues. They'll feed you some red meat over there, the easy stuff, the trans stuff, stuff like that. But when it comes down to MAGA things, Suzanne Scott gets rid of everybody over there who wants to talk about MAGA issues, Navarro said. Navarro pointed to the departures of Bartiromo, Tucker Carlson, and the late Lou Dobbs, arguing they send an unmistakable warning to the network's remaining anchors. This was all about talking about Trump issues, Navarro said. You fire people like Tucker Carlson and Lou Dobbs, now Maria Bartiromo, that throws fear into all those other anchors and keeps them in line. He added, it's like, don't talk about kind of Trump stuff, right? And we know how the network has not treated Donald Trump very well. Navarro's broadside came as he gave his account of the events preceding Bartiromo's abrupt departure from Fox News Media after more than 12 years with the network. Navarro said Bartiromo had booked him to appear on her Fox Business program following Trump's July 16th primetime address concerning China's capabilities to interfere in U.S. elections. According to Navarro, Bartiromo subsequently shared with him an internal Fox directive restricting follow-up coverage of Trump's address and the 2020 election. Navarro said the message came from Fox Business Programming Chief Ralph Giordano and instructed producers, we don't want to promote it or push to the speech at all. We don't want to do 2020 election segments at all Thursday or Friday. Navarro said Bartiromo was stunned by the instruction. The text was sent to me. It was my duty to forward on, Navarro told Newsmax, and Maria Bartiromo was aghast at what the network was doing. Navarro said he passed the communication to the White House. He declined to identify specifically who received it, but said Scott subsequently heard directly from the West Wing. I'm not getting into the details, Navarro said, but suffice it to say that Suzanne Scott got a call and basically the White House let her know that that kind of thing is totally unacceptable. Navarro rejected the suggestion that passing along the message amounted to betraying Bartiromo's confidence, insisting he believed he had an obligation to alert the White House to what Fox was doing. He then accused Scott of retaliating against Bartiromo. She just went out and fired Maria Bartiromo, Navarro said, and that place is out of control. Fox News Media announced September 3rd that Bartiromo was no longer with Fox News Media, effective immediately after more than 12 years at the network. Fox did not publicly give a reason for the departure in its annual announcement that has described the move as a business decision. Bartiromo's attorney, Brian Friedman, has disputed reports that she was fired, saying she remained under contract with Fox. Fox has stood by its announcement. Fox also has not publicly said that Bartiromo's departure was connected to her sharing the internal communication or Navarro's decision to forward it to the White House. News reports citing people familiar with the matter have linked her departure to the disclosure of internal Fox communications, while Barack Obama's attorney has disputed accounts surrounding her exit. Navarro, however, portrayed the episode as part of what he sees as a much larger problem at Fox. In a Washington Times column published Tuesday, Navarro accused Fox of suppressing MAGA news and imposing a shadow ban on Trump's surrogates. He argued the network's viewers are given conservative content on some cultural and political issues, while management places guardrails around subjects, including election integrity, Big Pharma, and Trump's tariffs. Navarro told Newsmax he believes money rather than an alleged personal feud between Trump and Fox Corp Chairman Emeritus Robert Murdoch helps explain the network's decisions. It's about the advertisers, Navarro said. He argued the network's viewers are given conservative content on some cultural and political issues, while management places guardrails around subjects, including election integrity, Big Pharma, and Trump's tariffs. Navarro told Newsmax he believes money rather than an alleged personal feud between

and multinational corporations without alienating the conservative viewers who make up a major part of its audience. Navarro also said he has spoken with Barataroma since Fox announced her departure. "She's fine. She's not happy," he said. "She's not being treated fairly." For Navarro, Fox's handling of Trump's July address and Barataroma's subsequent departure amount to censorship and retaliation, despite Fox being a private media company. When your brand is fair and balanced and you're supposed to report primetime news, the president in the Oval national address, you bet it's censorship, Navarro said. And it's retaliation on Maria Barataroma, full stop. His message to Fox's pro-Trump audience was even broader. Don't assume the network is on MAGA's side simply because much of its programming is conservative. Navarro said Fox may give its viewers red meat, but when the subject turns to issues at the heart of Trump's movement, he believes the network's leadership draws the line and that Barataroma became the latest prominent Fox personality to pay the price. Norway Prime Minister says Zelensky plane almost hit by drone on Tuesday. The plane carrying Ukrainian President Volodymyr Zelensky to Oslo over the funeral for the King of Norway was almost hit by a drone during takeoff on Tuesday. Norwegian Prime Minister Jonas Gahr Støre told public broadcaster NRK on Wednesday. His plane was almost hit by a drone as it was about to take off from Moldova. That is the reality he's facing, Støre said. Støre did not say what his source was for this information or how close the drone was. Zelensky on Wednesday attended the funeral of King Harald V of Norway, marching behind his coffin, along with the other heads of state in central Oslo. He left Norway soon after the funeral was over. Støre had said in a statement on Tuesday that he would meet the Ukrainian leader that evening with their discussions to focus on Ukraine's air defense. Zelensky had said there would also be discussions with companies taking part in the Freejet initiative to create a European anti-ballistic system while he was in Norway. Department warns of higher diesel costs through 2027. The Energy Department's statistical arm has sharply raised its forecast for U.S. diesel prices next year, warning that tight global supplies and depleted domestic inventories could keep fuel costs elevated well into 2027. The Energy Information Administration now expects retail diesel to average $4.40 a gallon in 2027, up 33 cents or 8.2% from its previous forecast of $4.07, according to Axios. The latest projection is also nearly a dollar a gallon higher than the EIA's pre-Iran war forecast of $3.47 for 2027, Axios reported. The EIA said U.S. distillate fuel inventories are expected to fall below 100 million barrels in September and remain below the five-year average low for much of 2027, according to Axios. The agency's latest outlook comes as diesel prices have already reached record levels, with the national average hitting $5.94 a gallon Wednesday, according to the Associated Press. Reuters reported that U.S. gasoline prices were averaging about $4.22 a gallon Wednesday, while diesel prices were approaching $6. The increases are being driven by disruptions to global oil supplies stemming from the continuing U.S.-Iran conflict, including problems moving energy products through the Strait of Hormuz and attacks on oil infrastructure in the Middle East, Reuters reported. Brent crude, the global oil benchmark, settled at $101.21 a barrel Wednesday, its highest closing price since late May, while U.S. West Texas Intermediate crude settled at $96.50.

0: 5 cents, according to Reuters. The EIA also raised its crude oil price forecasts, with Reuters reporting that the agency now expects Brent crude to average about $91 a barrel in 2026 and West Texas Intermediate to average $84.65. The conflict has contributed to a substantial drawdown in global oil inventories, with Reuters reporting that global stockpiles have fallen by about 400 million barrels this year. Diesel prices are particularly significant for consumers because the fuel powers much of the nation's trucking, delivery, agriculture, and industrial activity. The Associated Press reported that higher diesel costs are already pushing up transportation expenses for businesses, with the effects expected to reach prices for groceries and other consumer goods as companies pass along higher freight and operating costs. Produce, meat, and other perishable foods are particularly exposed because they must be transported frequently, while diesel is also widely used by farm equipment, the AP reported. Higher diesel prices are also putting pressure on the home heating market heading into winter. Axios reported that U.S. heating oil futures have risen nearly 30% over the past 3 months and about 120% since the beginning of the year, with prices approaching or exceeding previous records. The elevated fuel cost comes as oil prices have risen sharply in recent weeks amid renewed U.S.-Iran fighting and growing concerns about the security of energy shipments through the Middle East. Reuters reported that Brent crude has risen about 25% since early August as the conflict has intensified and fears have grown that disruptions could persist. The Strait of Hormuz is particularly important to global energy markets because roughly 20% of the world's oil and gas trade normally passes through the waterway, according to Reuters. The EIA expects some improvement in Middle Eastern oil flows as 2020 progresses, but the agency's outlook remains dependent on how quickly production and exports recover and whether shipping disruptions continue, Reuters reported. The agency also expects diesel refining margins, known as crack spreads, to decline through the middle of 2027 under its current assumptions, even as retail diesel prices remain elevated, according to Axios. However, Axios reported that EIA warned that crack spreads could remain higher than currently forecast if Middle Eastern supply constraints continue beyond the end of this year. The EIA regularly updates its forecasts as oil markets, inventories, production, and geopolitical conditions change. President Donald Trump said Wednesday that oil prices could begin falling after the November midterm elections, although he acknowledged that relief could take longer than the midterms, according to Axios. Trump repeatedly campaigned in 2024 on a pledge to reduce U.S. energy costs, including a goal of cutting energy prices substantially within his first year in office. Gasoline, diesel, and heating oil prices now remain closely tied to the continuing uncertainty surrounding Middle Eastern energy supplies. Girl Scouts' first dog cookies go on sale in January. Man's best friend is getting some love from the Girl Scouts. Girl Scouts of the USA said Tuesday its first cookies for dogs will go on sale in January. The blueberry muffin-flavored cookies were developed with Bark, a New York-based seller of dog treats and toys. The cookies, dubbed Patch Pals, will only be sold online. Also joining the Girl Scout cookie lineup in January are Sparkables, the organization's first allergy-friendly cookie. The crunchy oatmeal cookie, which has chocolate chips and colored sprinkles, was developed with New Jersey-based Partak Foods. Sparkables are made in a facility designed to avoid 9 major allergens, including eggs, milk, peanuts, wheat, tree nuts, and sesame, the Girl Scouts said. They will also be sold online only. The Girl Scouts didn't say how much the new cookies will cost. Cookies prices vary by region, but typically range from about $6 to $7 per box. Girl Scouts of the USA said the new cookie were inspired by scouts who wanted to ensure that more people and pets could participate in the cookie program. The Girl Scouts have sold cookies as a troop fundraiser since 1917. The organization now sells around 200 million cookies annually. Local dates vary, but the Girl Scout cookie season generally runs from January to April. Patch Pals and Sparkables will be sold alongside longtime flavors like Thin Mints, Samoas, and Tagalongs. AP to use Lake Ontario's original name despite Trump order by Theodore Bunker. Associated Press says it will continue calling Lake Ontario by its longstanding name despite President Donald Trump's executive order directing the federal government to refer to the shared U.S.-Canadian waterway as Lake America. The new agency instructed journalists to acknowledge Trump's chosen name when relevant while retaining Lake Ontario in its coverage. The decision adds another disagreement over geographic names to a dispute that previously led the White House to restrict AP reporters' access to presidential events. Associated Press will refer to Lake Ontario by its original name, including the name Trump has chosen when relevant, the AP statement said. As a global news agency that disseminates news around the world, the AP must ensure that places, names, and geography are recognizable to broad audiences. The guidance follows Trump's August executive order directing the Interior Department to update the lake's name in the Federal Geographic Naming System. The order governs U.S. government usage but does not require Canada or international organizations to adopt the designation. This isn't the first time the AP has declined to adopt a Trump-ordered name change for a body of water. In 2025, the news outlet did not follow Trump's orders changing the name of the Gulf of Mexico to Gulf of America, causing the White House to block the AP's correspondents from attending events or traveling on Air Force One. The lake, which Trump designated Lake America for federal use, lies between New York and the Canadian province of Ontario. The name Lake Ontario predates both countries, and the province took its name from the lake. The AP's guidance notes that the waterway carried the name Lake Ontario for more than 400 years, according to Canadian Press. Canadian Prime Minister Mark Carney rejected Trump's decision, citing the name's indigenous origins and its place in Canadian history. We know that America is changing their trading relationships, their foreign policies, their national monuments, their hydronyms, Carney wrote in a post on X. Canadians also know that naming reality means calling it Lake Ontario then, now, and always. Major technology companies have implemented the U.S. designation on their mapping platforms. Google Maps adopted Lake America for U.S. users while retaining Lake Ontario for Canadian users and displaying both names for users elsewhere. Apple Maps also displayed Lake America for U.S. users as of September 2nd, while users outside the United States continued seeing Lake Ontario. MapQuest has declined to make the change, saying familiar geographic names should remain available to its users. We took the same approach we did with the Gulf of Mexico, be part of the conversation and give people an app that keeps the names they're familiar with, Doug Berger, MapQuest general manager, said in a statement. The AP hasn't taken a different approach to Mount McKinley, the Alaska mountain Trump ordered renamed from Denali. The agency adopted Mount McKinley because the peak lies entirely within the United States, and the president has authority over federal geographic names. The lake dispute comes amid worsening trade tensions between Washington and Ottawa, with tariffs and stalled negotiations straining relations. Trump talks second-term achievements, GOP unity in convention keynote. by Sam Barron. President Donald Trump laid out the accomplishments of his second term while hoping to rally Republicans to the polls this November as he delivered the keynote speech at the GOP midterm convention Wednesday in Dallas. "This has been the most successful 2 years financially and every other way in the history of the presidency," Trump said in a speech that aired live on Newsmax. "Together, we will turn a 2-year comeback into a 250-year lead," he said. Trump boasted of the success of his immigration policy, noting he delivered on his promises of securing the border. "We have the greatest numbers ever on immigration. We stopped it cold. It was a disaster," Trump said. "It was destroying our country," he said. "Zero illegal aliens have entered our country from the southern border in the last 15 months. The president touted the murder rate being at its lowest level since 1900. Trump said under Democrats, 25 million illegal aliens poured into the country. "Totally unchecked, unvetted, including gang members, human traffickers, child predators, 11,888 murderers," Trump said, "many of whom killed more than one person. They allowed them into the country." The president also warned of the danger of electing radical left-wing socialists who he says have taken over the Democratic Party. "Your vote will decide whether our country stumbles at the starting gate of the next 250 years or surges forward and never ever looks back," the president said. "If we hand America's future to the radical left, Democrats in our nation will spend the next decade just getting back on its feet. It will be a tragedy. Democrats are asking you to vote for their failed far-left agenda," Trump added. "It's never worked. It destroyed your finances and delivered you 4 years of disaster, bedlam, and death under sleepy Joe Biden. But we have to make sure because we will defeat communism in America and vote for American freedom," Trump continued. The Republican midterm convention is taking place as the GOP looks to defend their razor-thin majority in the House and maintain control of the Senate, despite Trump's low approval rating. Trump also made a vow that if Republicans hold the House and Senate, he will issue a dividend to every adult for $5,000. Trump noted the historical trend of the president's party losing in the midterms. "We've got to change that because we have something going that's so good we can't let that string be broken," Trump said. "I'm asking you to pretend that I'm on the ballot just one more time, because if we lose, you're going to lose your border, you're going to lose your tax cuts, you're going to lose your safety and security, you're going to lose your wealth." The president said Republicans are presenting common sense policies, a contrast to the Democrats' embrace of socialism as he vowed to hold large-scale rallies for Republicans in tough races while talking up Ken Paxton, the Republican nominee for Senate. "It's not about the stupid politics that led us down the drain," Trump said. "If we hadn't won the last election, I'm not sure that our country right now would even exist. It was going so bad." Trump warns Iran over activity near nuclear site. "Don't get cute." President Donald Trump said on Wednesday the United States may hit Iran's Pickaxe Mountain, urging Tehran to be cautious. "We notice there's a little activity at Pickaxe. I would advise Iran not to get cute because we will have to hit them very hard," Trump said in a speech at the midterm Republican convention. Pickaxe Mountain, located near Iran's heavily damaged Natanz uranium enrichment facility, is a fortified site with two deeply buried tunnel complexes. Trump has raised the possibility of strikes on Pickaxe Mountain since at least mid-July. The rise in oil and gas prices amid the conflict involving the United States, Israel, and Iran has become a major issue for Trump and his Republican Party in the lead-up to the midterm U.S. elections in November. The U.S. and Israel carried out strikes on Iran on February 28th, followed by Iranian strikes on Israel and Gulf states that host U.S. bases. U.S.-Israeli strikes on Iran and Israeli attacks on Lebanon have killed thousands and displaced millions. Trump also said he thought the war was going to end immediately after the midterms, saying Tehran was trying to influence the elections that will determine whether Republicans retain control of Congress. Pickaxe Mountain lies 140 miles south of Tehran and 2 kilometers from the Natanz complex. The Natanz site, where two of Iran's uranium enrichment plants were located, was struck in March as part of the U.S.-Israeli military attacks on Iran. Israel also hit Natanz during last year's 12-day Israel-Iran war. The tunnel facility under construction at Pickaxe Mountain was not targeted in either of those wars, according to the Institute for Science and International Security, a U.S.-based think tank focused on nuclear non-proliferation. Trump has cited weakening Iran nuclear capabilities as one of his war objectives. Iran does not have nuclear weapons and says its uranium enrichment program is for peaceful purposes. The U.S. is a nuclear power. Israel is widely believed to be the only nuclear-armed country in the Middle East, but has not confirmed or denied it publicly. Trump touts $5,000 payout if Republicans win the midterms. President Donald Trump capped the first day of his Republican Party's first-ever midterm convention by proposing to pay every U.S. adult a $5,000 Trump dividend if his party wins November's congressional elections. Trump delivered the extraordinary overture during a primetime speech that lasted nearly 2 hours and firmly placed him at the center of the midterm campaign at a time when his sagging approval ratings could weigh on Republicans' chances. Vice President J.D. Vance will give the keynote address on Thursday night, though Trump is scheduled to make closing remarks to bring the made-for-television two-day event in Dallas to an end. With Trump constitutionally barred from seeking a third term, Vance's speech could serve as an early audition for the 2028 presidential election and offer clues about how he would lead a party reshaped by Trump. It was not immediately clear how the $5,000 payments would work or whether they would be legal. The proposal would likely cost more than $1 trillion, with approximately 270 million U.S. adults, and could require the approval of Congress. The convention's focus on Trump, some Republicans have dubbed it Trumpapalooza, amounts to a risky bet that he can mobilize the voters who carried him to the presidency 2 years ago, despite opinion polls showing his popularity is at an all-time low. But it remains to be seen whether his campaign-style speech will appeal to the critical swing voters who have drifted away from Trump's party amid growing dissatisfaction with the cost of living and the war on Iran. I'm asking you to pretend that I'm on the ballot, Trump said, a line that may have pleased Democratic campaign strategists just as much as MAGA voters. Republican efforts got a boost from an unlikely source on Wednesday when Democrat U.S. Senator John Fetterman appeared in a pre-taped video segment introducing his great friend, fellow Pennsylvanian Senator Dan McCormick, a Republican. Fetterman said he would always reject the extremes in socialism, a comment that is likely to bolster Republican attacks on Democrats as too left-wing. Fetterman, who has increasingly broken with his fellow Democrats, has nevertheless rejected speculation that he might leave the party. Some vulnerable Republicans in tough races, perhaps mindful of tying themselves too closely to the unpopular Trump, elected to skip the affair, including Senator Dan Sullivan of Alaska and Senator Susan Collins of Maine. While Republican officials had described the convention as an opportunity to tout Trump's policies, most speakers focused on attacking Democrats as extreme on topics such as transgender women in sports and border security, political red meat for core Trump supporters. Alabama State Representative Ernie Yarbrough, a convention attendee, said Trump needs to give voters a clearer sense of how long the war in Iran could last. People want to feel like we're not getting stuck in an endless cycle, he said. Trump defended his decision to attack Iran, saying he acted to prevent Tehran from developing a nuclear weapon. He also promised that oil prices would drop as soon as we win the war with Iran, which he vowed would happen soon. But the conflict shows little sign of ending, more than 6 months after the U.S. and Israel launched strikes on Iran, and analysts have said Iran's nuclear program has not been eliminated. Iran denies seeking a nuclear weapon. Before Trump took the stage, a parade of speakers called Democrats socialists and communists, echoing one of Trump's favorite attack lines. Democrats are dangerous, radical, and weird, said Senator Tim Scott of South Carolina, the chairman of the party's Senate campaign arm. The stakes are high for both parties, with the elections less than 2 months away. Republicans face the prospect of losing control of at least one chamber of Congress, with public polling showing Democrats more motivated to vote and Trump's approval ratings deeply underwater. And that's all the time we have for today. Stay safe, and thank you for listening.
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2: Here's the forecast for the Boston and South Shore area on the Talking Information Center from the National Weather Service. For today, the sun comes out later on as skies clear, temperatures in the mid-80s, partly cloudy overnight, temperatures dropping to the lower 60s, Friday sunny, temperatures in the mid-70s. The sun rose this morning at 6:20, setting at 7:03 this evening. Stay tuned for more heading your way next on the Talking Information Center.
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0: 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J.M. 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
3: Hi, this is Lee from the Talking Information Center reading the 10th and final episode of Ain't Nobody's Fool, The Life and Times of Dolly Parton by Martha Ackman. We left off learning about Dolly from others in the industry. Cyndi Lauper said, "Dolly uses her voice and talent to speak up for those who need to be heard. That's what rockers do." And now, we continue. Dionne Warwick said, "Dolly simply meets no strangers and is full of what I love, laughter." Robert Owerman, who covered Dolly for decades at The Tennessean and later co-authored Dolly Parton, Songteller with her, said, "She's a great American figure. Most songwriters have a decade of works in them or a few dozen songs. The ones that create over five decades like this are so rare. There are only a handful of them. She's one." Cultural critic Tressie McKillen Cottom says, "Music is at the center of Dolly's achievements. Her gift is one that is easy to overlook as mere folk. That is the category sophisticated people put on art done by women, by and for people, or rural people, by people of color. Dolly's songwriting appears deceptively easy, but that is her creative genius," Cottom wrote. "Maybe anyone could write something like, 'I don't love you and the grass is blue,' but anybody didn't." In 2019, the Grand Ole Opry announced a week-long celebration of Dolly Parton to mark the 50th anniversary of the day she became an official member. Billboards lined the highways around Nashville, congratulating her on the milestone. Music Row storefronts mounted signs saluting her, and Tennessee Governor Bill Lee declared October 12th as Dolly Parton Day. Tickets to the event sold out within minutes, and when the Opry added a late show, those tickets sold just as quickly. The evening of the performances, a full moon hung over the Opry House as fans lined up and chatted with one another. People who normally would not strike up conversations with strangers were loose and friendly and enjoyed sharing stories of past Dolly concerts. A lesbian mother from Minnesota flew in several days before with her redheaded young daughter. They already had hit the Ernest Tubb record shop in search of hard-to-find Dolly CDs. A 50-ish Korean-American woman from New York said she was making a return trip to Nashville. She and her husband had honeymooned in Pigeon Forge, where she bought a sparkly bolero jacket at Dollywood. Dolly's 73rd birthday was in January, she reminded anyone who was listening. A hipster podcaster from Brooklyn cozied up to people for comments to use on a future show. A guy with a beard down to his waist was not having it and kept his eyes fixed on the line. When a man lifted his cowboy hat and announced the line was moving, giddy anticipation fell over those in queue. "I hear there are square dancers," the podcaster yelled. Inside, the show was a packed and jubilant celebration. Porter Wagner's daughters attended the first show, and so did Steve Buckingham, sitting with Stella and Rachel Parton and other members of the family. Men and women in Dolly drag popped up, cheering before songs, during songs, and after songs. Young Opry artists Margot Price and Candy Carpenter joined older stars, including Emmylou Harris, Lady Antebellum, and Toby Keith, to sing Dolly's praises and her songs. Even 81-year-old Buck Trent from Porter Wagoner's old band was there playing Carroll County Accident, one of Porter's famous numbers. But the night belonged to Dolly. She received standing ovations again and again and sang many of her most loved songs. Here You Come Again, 9 to 5, Jolene, Joshua, and My Tennessee Mountain Home. Dressed in a silver and gold top with crop pants, Dolly sat on a stool and played a dulcimer, auto harp, and guitar. Young girls with braces on their teeth and older men in trucker hats had tears in their eyes when she sang, "I Will Always Love You." What many in the audience did not know until she told them was that Dolly's 50th anniversary Opry concert was a misnomer. 50 years at the Opry was an incorrect number. 60 was more like it. Back in 1959, 13-year-old Dolly and Uncle Bill Owens found themselves prowling around backstage at the Ryman Auditorium, hoping someone would give Dolly a shot. They had driven in from East Tennessee, as they had countless times, a loaf of bread, Vienna sausages, a can of pork and beans, and a thermos would be enough to sustain them. All the way, Dolly banged beats on the dashboard and Bill sang. Backstage at the Opry was a chaotic scene. Singers coming and going, last-minute changes to the program, performers' friends and hangers-on squeezing between guitars and music stands. Pearl and Carl Butler, Dolly's friends from the Cass Walker show, always were glad to see her backstage and put in a good word in the front office about the girl who was making a splash in Sevierville. Nothing worked. Opry men told Dolly she was too young, the show was overbooked, or plenty of other aspiring singers were in front of her. But that evening, in 1959, Jimmy C. Newman, the C stood for Cajun, agreed to let Dolly slip in and take one of his two spots. Maybe he was tired, maybe Bill had worn him down, maybe Jimmy wanted to give the kid a chance. Johnny Cash, the host for the evening, went backstage and asked Dolly what she was going to sing. She was about as nervous and excited as a person can be, he remembered. Then Johnny walked back to the center of the stage and introduced the youngster he had met just moments before. "We've got a little girl here from up in East Tennessee," he said. "Her daddy's listening to the radio at home, and she's going to be in real trouble if she doesn't sing tonight. So let's bring her out here." Dolly stood at the microphone and looked up to the balcony in the mother church. She saw the stained glass windows shining down on the pews and the crowd below, then reared back and, as she remembered, let her rip. She sang George Jones, "You Gotta Be My Baby," and the audience loved it. They clapped for an encore, and she sang the song again. When they kept clapping, she sang it one more time. "She just destroyed them," Johnny said. "Man, she was good." Back at the Opry for the big celebration, Dolly surveyed the crowd. She had an understanding about why people came to her concerts. "People don't come to see me be me," she said. "They come to see me be them." She represents their dreams or their gumption, perhaps what they wish they could do. Dolly sat on the stool and introduced the next song. She talked about good mothers, remembering that A.V. Lee Parton made curtains from feed sacks. Dolly picked up her guitar and looked to the balcony. Her thoughts were never far from that ridge back in East Tennessee in the years that ignited her imagination. "I still know who the little girl from Sevier is," she once said. "I never lose sight of her." That night, in the uppermost balcony, about as far away from the stage as you could get, a young girl, who could have been from Locust Ridge, watched transfixed from the crook of her mother's arm. For an October night, her dress was thin and faded, but there's no doubt it was her Sunday best. The concert already had been a long one, and then it happened. Dolly struck up a few opening chords, and the young girl knew the words that were coming. Lyrics about a box of rags and Joseph and children laughing. As Dolly began to sing, the young girl proudly stood up, her small hands balled into tight fists. That night, generations separated Dolly and her young fan. Yet to that little girl in the balcony, a coat of many colors was an anthem. Epilogue. On March 3, 2025, Carl Dean died. Dolly's husband had been ill for several years and reportedly suffered from Alzheimer's disease. Dolly thanked friends and fans for their sympathy and then drew a circle of privacy around her. Only immediate family attended the funeral. Dean was entombed at Woodlawn Memorial Park and Mausoleum in Nashville. His parents also are buried at Woodlawn, as are many country music legends, including George Jones, Owen Bradley, Tammy Wynette, and Porter Wagoner. Dolly plans to be interred there as well. At least the inscription on Carl's plaque says so. Already, the couple's marker includes Dolly's name, her birth date, and the date of Dean's marriage. Dolly admitted Carl's death at 82 years old was a big adjustment for her, a change in daily rhythms, in habits, and priorities. Then there was the grief. She said she still is emotional when someone mentions Carl's passing. For one of the first times in her life, Dolly found it difficult to write music. She had started several songs but couldn't finish them. Songwriting required a dive into her emotions, but such vulnerability was too much for her. "I can't do it right now," she said. "I can't afford the luxury of getting emotional." The Deans had been married for nearly 60 years, and it was even longer since Carl circled the Nashville wishy-washy and called out to the young woman fresh off the bus from the Smoky Mountains. "I've loved him since I was 18 years old," she said. As always, Dolly found sustenance in work. A few weeks after Carl's death, she attended the 40th anniversary of Dollywood. "He would want me to be working today," she said. "I'm very involved in my work, and that's been the best thing that could happen to me." Dolly's work also included preparing for a Las Vegas residency, her first in 32 years, and putting finishing touches on the new musical about her life. Dolly, an original musical, hopes to open on Broadway sometime in the future. Dolly already had written most of the music for the production, including a new song, "If You Hadn't Been There," which she dedicated to Carl's memory. As she approached her 80th birthday, Dolly knew she would continue working. She once joked that if she lived to be 100, she hoped people would say, "Dang, she looks good for her age." In more serious moments, she said she expected to continue writing until the day she died. 100 years from now, I would like to be thought of as one of the greater writers or somebody people would pick up on and analyze," she said. The bronze memorial marker for Carl and Dolly Parton Dean at Woodlawn includes two images under their names. Under Carl's name is a barn. Carl loved all sorts of barns, cemetery officials said. Under Dolly's name is an image of the Partons' old cabin in Sevier County, the wellspring of Dolly's imagination. Years before, as a girl in that cabin, Dolly Parton recognized the power of music to transform lives, including her own. On dark summer nights, when the family's battery radio sputtered and hissed and cut out, Dolly or one of her siblings would run out to the yard to pour water on a copper grounding staked into the dirt. The grounding fired up lightning rods on the Parton's roof, cleared the signal, and hurled 50,000 watts of WSM's Grand Ole Opry straight into the cabin. The sound was magic. With Bear Wallow Mountain to the north and the Great Smokies to the south, Locust Ridge could feel isolated, hemmed in at the end of the road. But on those nights when Dolly stood at the grounding and looked up, the night sky would fill with stars. Perhaps only Dolly Parton could have imagined how far she would go. She once wondered what it will be like when her life is over and she stands at the pearly gates. If there's a heaven or hell outside of this, she added, she said she wants to march right up to God and ask a single question. I just want to know, she will say, what you had in mind when you invented Dolly Parton. Acknowledgements. I first saw Dolly Parton on television at my grandparents' flat in St. Louis. After dinner on Saturday nights, our frequent viewing was The Porter Wagner Show, followed by Lawrence Welk. My family's German heritage nudged them toward Lawrence Welk, but I gravitated to Porter and his new girl singer, Dolly Parton. Although I couldn't put my finger on it then, there was something about Dolly that both puzzled and fascinated me. She seemed to be about more than just a curvy figure and big hair. This book is an attempt to address what interested me in Dolly all those years ago and interests me still. What I have come to discover is that my initial hunch about Dolly was correct. There is much more to Dolly Parton than meets the eye. I have many to thank for helping me recognize those multitudes. My greatest pleasure in researching this book has been becoming acquainted with the good people of Sevier County and East Tennessee. Judy McMahon Manis and Georgia Justice Campbell have been more than generous with my questions upon questions. Their help has been unfailing, and I am deeply grateful. I also am indebted to Carol McMahon, Jack McMahon, Bradley Reeves, Ruby Cantwell Sherrill, Francis Fox Shambaugh, Maxine Parton Williams, and Stephanie Husky of the Sevier County School System. Librarians are essential to my work, and two have been especially helpful, Lisa Christian of the King Family Public Library, Sevier County Public Library System, Rel and Wilma Maples History Center, and Kayla Clark, the Smoky Mountain Collection Coordinator at the Anna Porter Public Library in Gatlinburg. Further afield, I wish to thank John Areola, Bob Eubanks, Byron Fay, Dan Fells, Linda Fay Key, Chuck Lackner, Jack Owenby, Mike Severs, Mike Shepard, John Schuler, Ray Stevens, Annelle Tubb, and Tom Whitehead. I also appreciate the help from Kathleen Campbell and Kevin Fleming at the Country Music Hall of Fame and Museum Frist Library and Archive, Tim Gray, Executive Vice President of the Golden Globes, historian Lieutenant Colonel Darren Haas of the Tennessee Department of Military, Christina Mitchell and Cameron Noller of the Grand Ole Opry, Fred Vail at Treasure Isle Studio, and Diana Walsh at Nashville's RCA Studio B. R. Marie Griffith and Steve Buckingham deserve special recognition. Marie is the John C. Danforth Distinguished Professor in the Humanities at Washington University. She helped me examine and contextualize a rare Library of Congress video featuring Reverend Jake Owen's House of Prayer. Her understanding of the complexities of Pentecostal beliefs and the significance of altar calls was invaluable. Steve is a Grammy Award-winning producer and musician. He illuminated for me the workings of record labels, studio production, and the unique nature of bluegrass music. I thank both Marie and Steve for their time and insights. Early on, I received encouragement to pursue this project from John Rumble, then senior historian at the Country Music Hall of Fame and Museum, and music journalist and my friend, Peter O.E. Becker. Alana Nash and Lydia R. Hamlessly also provided sound advice. They each have written essential books on Dolly Parton, and their knowledge served as a valuable guide throughout my work. Along the way, my former Mount Holyoke College students, Tatum Albertine, Tricia Falvey, and Andrea Sheehan provided enthusiasm, interest, and good humor. I grew to depend on their emails with links to all but forgotten Dolly interviews and breaking news. Mount Holyoke's interlibrary loan staff was nothing short of fearless, especially during challenges of the COVID pandemic. The library was all but closed at that time, but the staff agreed to meet me outside the back-loading dock, masked up, and requested book in hand. St. Martin's Press has been a joy to work with. I wish to thank my editor, Michael Flamini, who recognized Dolly Parton's importance from the start and shared my interest in taking Dolly seriously. Assistant editor and fellow native Missourian Claire Cheek kept me on track. Managing editor Lauren Reeves and senior production editor Cassie Gutman wrangled both the schedule and the manuscript. Michael Storings created a beautiful book jacket. Jonathan Bennett designed sleek interior pages. Martin Quinn and Catherine Ho spearheaded marketing and publicizing the book and sending it into the world. I am grateful for everyone's care and enthusiasm. Any mistakes are my own. This book had its genesis in 2019 at Joe Allen's restaurant in New York City. That summer, the incomparable playwright Lydia Diamond had turned my baseball book, Curveball, into Tony Stone for the Roundabout Theater Company. I was having lunch that afternoon with my dramatic rights agent, Mary Alice Keir, and my longtime literary agent, Ellen Geiger, when Ellen turned to me and asked, as agents do, what's next? Usually I take a brief break between books, but I had been thinking for more than 20 years about what I wanted to do. Ellen knew my writing interests ranged widely, from astronauts to Negro League baseball to reclusive American poets, and was not at all surprised when I said, Dolly Parton. I remember her broad smile. From that beginning, Ellen shepherded this project and stayed with it, even as she began retirement. For more than 25 years, we have enjoyed a wonderful collaboration, and I deeply appreciate her support and friendship. Roz Foster took up the reins after Ellen's retirement, and it has been a delight working with such a talented and conscientious agent. I thank Roz for her hard work and deft hand. On the home front, several individuals deserve thanks. Faith Seaton and the crew at Collective Copies in Florence, Massachusetts, were so dedicated to the Dolly Project that they named a copier for her. Jared Bean and the Monday through Wednesday through Friday gang kept me moving. Jane Huber and my friends at the Harvard Radcliffe Institute stood at the ready, as they frequently have. James Gerd and Mary McClintock brought their photography and research expertise to this project. They helped capture Dolly's long career, tracking down never-before-seen photographs and bringing older images back to life. Marion Taylor Ryan not only shares a birthday with Dolly Parton, but she also shared with me her connections and friendship going way back. Kathy Dempsey Zimmerman read every word of this manuscript just as she had done with my previous books. Our friendship began nearly 50 years ago at the Bread Loaf School of English at Middlebury College, and we have been talking about books and language ever since. My greatest thanks go to my wife, Anne Romberger. Anne read every word, and then she read them again and again. She never once rolled her eyes at some arcane Dolly Parton factoid I discovered. I admire her patience and restraint. Thank you, Anne, for getting me across the finish line one more time. And that concludes Ain't Nobody's Fool, The Life and Times of Dolly Parton by Martha Ackman. Thank you for listening.
4: Hello, this is Sue, reading from Interpreter of Maladies, Stories by Jhumpa Lahiri. It's a winner of the Pulitzer Prize, and the story I'm going to read today is entitled A Real Durwan. Jhumpa Lahiri, a little background information, was born in 1967 in London, England. And she was raised in Rhode Island. The recipient of a Guggenheim Fellowship, she is also the author of a novel, The Namesake. She lives in New York City. The book jacket says that in stories that travel from India to America and back again, Lahiri speaks with universal eloquence to everyone who has ever felt like a foreigner. Honored as Debut of the Year by The New Yorker and winner of the Penn Hemingway Award, Interpreter of Maladies introduces a young writer of astonishing maturity and insight who breathes unpredictable life into the page. That's according to the New York Times. And now for the story. Lori Ma, sweeper of the stairwell, had not slept in two nights. So the morning before the third night, she shook the mites out of her bedding. She shook the quilts once underneath the letterboxes where she lived, then once again at the mouth of the alley, causing the crows, who were feeding on vegetable peels, to scatter in several directions. As she started up the four flights to the roof, Lori Ma kept one hand placed over the knee that swelled at the start of every rainy season. That meant that her buckets, quilts, and the bundle of reeds, which served as her broom, all had to be braced under one arm. Lately, Lori Ma had been thinking that the stairs were getting steeper. Climbing them felt more like climbing a ladder than a staircase. She was 64 years old, with hair in a knot no larger than a walnut, and she looked almost as narrow from the front as she did from the side. In fact, the only thing that appeared three-dimensional about Lori Ma was her voice, brittle with sorrows, as tart as curds, and shrill enough to grate meat from a coconut. It was with this voice that she enumerated twice a day as she swept the stairwell. The delights of her plight and losses suffered since her deportation to Calcutta after partition. At that time, she maintained, the turmoil had separated her from a husband, four daughters, a two-story brick house, a rosewood almari, and a number of coffer boxes whose skeleton keys she still wore, along with her life savings tied to the free end of her sari. Aside from her hardships, the other thing Lori Ma liked to chronicle was easier times. And so, by the time she reached the second floor landing, she had already drawn to the whole building's attention the menu of her third daughter's wedding night. We married her to a school principal. The rice was cooked in rose water. The mayor was invited. Everybody washed their fingers in pewter bowls. Here she paused, evened out her breath, and readjusted the supplies under her arm. She took the opportunity also to chase a cockroach out of the banister poles, then continued. Mustard prawns were steamed in banana leaves. Not a delicacy was spared. Not that this was an extravagance for us. At our house, we ate goat twice a week. We had a pond on our property full of fish. By now, Lori Ma could see some light from the roof spilling into the stairwell. And though it was only 8 o'clock, the sun was already strong enough to warm the last of the cement steps under her feet. It was a very old building, the kind with bathwater that still had to be stored in drums, windows without glass, and privy scaffolds made of bricks. A man came to pick our dates and guavas. Another clipped hibiscus. Yes, there I tasted life. Here I ate my dinner from a rice pot. At this point in the recital, Lori Ma's ears started to burn. A pain chewed through her swollen knee. Have I mentioned that I crossed the border with just two bracelets on my wrist? Yet there was a day when my feet touched nothing but marble. Believe me, don't believe me. Such comforts, you cannot even dream them. Whether there was any truth to Borima's litanies, no one could be sure. For one thing, every day the perimeters of her former estate seemed to double, as did the contents of her almari and coffer boxes. No one doubted their swollen knee. Have I mentioned that I crossed the border with just two bracelets on my wrist? Yet there was a day when my feet touched nothing but marble. Believe me, don't believe me. Such comforts, you cannot even dream them. Whether there was any truth to Borima's litanies, no one could be sure.

No one doubted that she was a refugee. The accent in her Bengali made that clear. Still, the residents of this particular flat building could not reconcile Bori Ma's claims to prior wealth alongside the more likely account of how she had crossed the East Bengal border with the thousands of others on the back of a truck between sacks of hemp. And yet there were days when Bori Ma insisted that she had come to Calcutta on a bullock cart. Which was it? By truck or by cart, the children sometimes asked her on their way to play cops and robbers in the alley. To which Bori Ma would reply, shaking the free end of her sari so that the skeleton keys rattled. Why demand specifics? Why scrape lime from a beetle leaf? Believe me, don't believe me. My life is composed of such griefs you cannot even dream them. So she garbled facts. She contradicted herself. She embellished almost everything. But her rants were so persuasive, her fretting so vivid, that it was not so easy to dismiss her. What kind of landowner ended up sweeping stairs? That's what Mr. Dalal of the third floor always wondered as he passed Bori Ma on his way to and from the office, where he filed receipts for a wholesale distributor of rubber tubes, pipes, and valve fittings in the plumbing district of College Street. Becca, she probably constructs tales as a way of mourning the loss of her family, was the collective surmise of most of the wives. And Bori Ma's mouth is full of ashes, but she is the victim of changing times, was the refrain of old Mr. Chatterjee. He had neither strayed from his balcony nor opened a newspaper since independence. But in spite of this fact, or maybe because of it, his opinions were always highly esteemed. A theory eventually circulated that Bori Ma had once worked as hired help for a prosperous zamindar back east, and was therefore capable of exaggerating her past at such elaborate lengths and heights. Her throaty impostures hurt no one. All agreed that she was a superb entertainer. In exchange for her lodging below the letterboxes, Bori Ma kept their crooked stairwells spotlessly clean. Most of all, the residents liked that Bori Ma, who slept each night behind the collapsible gate, stood guard between them and the outside world. No one in this particular flat building owned much worth stealing. The second-floor widow, Mrs. Misra, was the only one with a telephone. Still, the residents were thankful that Bori Ma patrolled activities in the alley, screened the itinerant peddlers who came to sell combs and shawls from door to door, was able to summon a rickshaw at a moment's calling, and could, with a few slaps of her broom, rout any suspicious character who strayed into the area in order to spit, urinate, or cause some other trouble. In short, over the years, Bori Ma's services came to resemble those of a real Durwan. Though under normal circumstances this was no job for a woman, she honored the responsibility and maintained a vigil no less punctilious than if she were the gatekeeper of a house on Lower Circular Road or Jodhpur Park or any other fancy neighborhood. On the rooftop, Bori Ma hung her quilts over the clothesline, the wire strung diagonally from one corner of the parapet to the other, stretched across her view of television antennas, billboards, and the distant arches of Howrah Bridge. Bori Ma consulted the horizon on all four sides. Then she ran the tap at the base of the cistern. She washed her face, rinsed her feet, and rubbed two fingers over her teeth.

0: After this, she started to beat the quilts on each side with her broom. Every now and then, she stopped and squinted at the cement, hoping to identify the culprit of her sleepless nights. She was so absorbed in this process that it was some moments before she noticed Mrs. Dalal of the third floor, who had come to set a tray of salted lemon peels out to dry in the sun. "Whatever is inside this quilt is keeping me awake at night," Bori Ma said. "Tell me, where do you see them?" Mrs. Dalal had a soft spot for Bori Ma. Occasionally, she gave the old woman some ginger paste with which to flavor her stews. "I don't see anything," Mrs. Dalal said after a while. She had diaphanous eyelids and very slender toes with rings on them. "Then they must have wings," Bori Ma concluded. She put down her broom and observed one cloud passing behind another. "They fly away before I can squash them. But just see my back. I must be purple from their bites." Mrs. Dalal lifted the drape of Bori Ma's sari, a cheap white weave with a border the color of a dirty pond. She examined the skin above and below her blouse, cut in a style no longer sold in shops. Then she said, "Bori Ma, you are imagining things. I tell you, these mites are eating me alive." "It could be a case of prickly heat," Mrs. Dalal suggested. At this, Bori Ma shook the free end of her sari and made her skeleton keys rattle. She said, "I know prickly heat. This is not prickly heat. I haven't slept in 3, perhaps 4 days. Who can count? I used to keep a clean bed. Our linens were muslin. Believe me, don't believe me, our mosquito nets were as soft as silk. Such comforts, you cannot even dream them." "I cannot dream them," Mrs. Dalal echoed. She lowered her diaphanous eyelids and sighed. "I cannot dream them, Bori Ma. I live in 2 broken rooms, married to a man who sells toilet parts." Mrs. Dalal turned away and looked at one of the quilts. She ran a finger over part of the stitching. Then she asked, "Bori Ma, how long have you slept on this bedding?" Bori Ma put a finger to her lips before replying that she could not remember. "Then why no mention of it until today? Do you think it's beyond us to provide you with clean quilts and oilcloth, for that matter?" She looked insulted. "There is no need," Bori Ma said. "They are clean now. I beat them with my broom." "I am hearing no arguments," Mrs. Dalal said. "You need a new bed, quilts, a pillow, a blanket when winter comes." As she spoke, Mrs. Dalal kept track of the necessary items by touching her thumb to the pads of her fingers. "On festival days, the poor came to our house to be fed," Bori Ma said. She was filling her bucket from the coal heap on the other side of the roof. "I will have a word with Mr. Dalal when he returns from the office," Mrs. Dalal called back as she headed down the stairs. "Come in the afternoon. I will give you some pickles and some powder for your back." "It's not prickly heat," Bori Ma said. It was true that prickly heat was common during the rainy season, but Bori Ma preferred to think that what irritated her bed, what stole her sleep, what burned like peppers across her thinning scalp and skin, was of a less mundane origin. She was ruminating on these things as she swept the stairwell. She always worked from top to bottom when it started to rain. It came slapping across the roof like a boy in slippers too big for him and washed Mrs. Dalal's lemon peels into the gutter. Before pedestrians could open their umbrellas, it rushed down collars, pockets, and shoes. In that particular flat building and all the neighboring buildings, creaky shutters were closed and tied with petticoat strings to the window bars. At the time, Bori Ma was working all the way down on the second floor landing. She looked up the ladder-like stairs, and as the sound of falling water tightened around her, she knew her quilts were turning into yogurt. But then she recalled her conversation with Mrs. Dalal, and so she continued, at the same pace, to sweep the dust, cigarette ends, and lozenge wrappers from the rest of the steps until she reached the letterboxes at the bottom. To keep out the wind, she rummaged through her baskets for some newspapers and crammed them into the diamond-shaped openings of the collapsible gate. Then, on her bucket of coal, she set her lunch to boil and monitored the flame with a plated palm fan. That afternoon, as was her habit, Bori Ma re-knotted her hair, untied the loose end of her sari, and counted out her life savings. She had just woken from a nap of 20 minutes, which she had taken on a temporary bed made from newspapers. The rain had stopped, and now the sour smell that rises from wet mango leaves was hanging low over the alley. On certain afternoons, Bori Ma visited her fellow residents. She enjoyed drifting in and out of the various households. The residents, for their part, assured Bori Ma that she was always welcome. They never drew the latch bars across their doors except at night. They went about their business scolding children or adding up expenses or picking stones out of the evening rice. From time to time, she was handed a glass of tea. The cracker tin was passed in her direction, and she helped children shoot chips across the carom board. Knowing not to sit on the furniture, she crouched instead in doorways and hallways and observed gestures and manners in the same way a person tends to watch traffic in a foreign city. On this particular afternoon, Bori Ma decided to accept Mrs. Dalal's invitation. Her back still itched, even after napping on the newspapers, and she was beginning to want some prickly heat powder after all. She picked up her broom, she never felt quite herself without it, and was about to climb upstairs when a rickshaw pulled up to the collapsible gate. It was Mr. Dalal. The years he had spent filing receipts had left him with purple crescents under his eyes, but today his gaze was bright. The tip of his tongue played between his teeth, and in the clamp of his thighs he held two small ceramic basins. Bori Ma, I have a job for you. Help me carry these basins upstairs. He pressed a folded handkerchief to his forehead and throat and gave the rickshaw driver a coin. Then he and Bori Ma carried the basins all the way up to the third floor. It wasn't until they were inside the flat that he finally announced to Mrs. Dalal, to Bori Ma, and to a few other residents who had followed them out of curiosity the following things: that his hours filing receipts for a distributor of rubber tubes, pipes, and valve fittings had ended, that the distributor himself, who craved fresher air and whose profits had doubled, was opening a second branch in Burdwan, and that, following an assessment of his sedulous performance over the years, the distributor was promoting Mr. Dalal to manage the College Street branch. In his excitement on his way home through the plumbing district, Mr. Dalal had bought two basins. What are we supposed to do with two basins in a two-room flat? Mrs. Dalal demanded. She had already been sulking over her lemon peels. Whoever heard of it? I still cook on kerosene. You refuse to apply for a phone. And I have yet to see the fridge you promised when we married. You expect two basins to make up for all that? The argument that follows was loud enough to be heard all the way down to the letterboxes. It was loud enough and long enough to rise above a second spell of rain that fell after dark. It was loud enough even to distract Bori Ma as she swept the stairwell from top to bottom for the second time that day. And for this reason, she spoke neither of her hardships nor of easier times. She spent the night on a bed of newspapers. The argument between Mr. and Mrs. Dalal was still more or less in effect early the next morning, when a barefoot team of workmen came to install the basins. After a night of tossing and pacing, Mr. Dalal had decided to install one basin in the sitting room of their flat and the other one on the stairwell of the building on the first floor landing. This way, everyone can use it, he explained from door to door. The residents were delighted. For years, they had all brushed their teeth with stored water poured from mugs. Mr. Dalal, meanwhile, was thinking, a sink on the stairwell is sure to impress visitors. Now that he was a company manager, who could say who might visit the building? The workmen toiled for several hours. They ran up and down the stairs and ate their lunches squatting against the banister poles. They hammered, shouted, spat, and cursed. They wiped their sweat with the ends of their turbans. In general, they made it impossible for Bori Ma to sweep the stairwell that day. To occupy the time, Bori Ma retired to the rooftop. She shuffled along the parapets, but her hips were sore from sleeping on newspapers. After consulting the horizon on all four sides, she tore what was left of her quilts into several strips and resolved to polish the banister poles at a later time. By early evening, the residents gathered to admire the day's labors. Even Bori Ma was urged to rinse her hands under the clear running water. She sniffed. Our bath water was scented with petals and attars. Believe me, don't believe me, it was a luxury you cannot dream. Mr. Dalal proceeded to demonstrate the basin's various features. He turned each faucet completely on and completely off. Then he turned on both faucets at the same time to illustrate the difference in water pressure. Lifting a small lever between the faucets allowed water to collect in the basin if desired. The last word in elegance, Mr. Dalal concluded. A sure sign of changing times, Mr. Chatterjee reputedly admitted from his balcony. Among the wives, however, resentment quickly brewed. Standing in line to brush their teeth in the mornings, each grew frustrated with having to wait her turn, for having to wipe the faucets off after every use, and for not being able to leave her own soap and toothpaste tube on the basin's narrow periphery. The Dalals had their own sink. Why did the rest of them have to share? Is it beyond us to buy sinks of our own? One of them finally burst out one morning. Are the Dalals the only ones who can improve the conditions of this building? Asked another. Rumors began spreading that, following their argument, Mr. Dalal had consoled his wife by buying her 2 kilos of mustard oil, a Kashmiri shawl, a dozen cakes of sandalwood soap, that Mr. Dalal had filed an application for a telephone line, that Mrs. Dalal did nothing but wash her hands in her basin all day. As if this weren't enough, the next morning a taxi bound for Howrah Station crammed its wheels into the alley. The Dalals were going to Simla for 10 days. Bori Ma, I haven't forgotten. We will bring you back a sheep's hair blanket made in the mountains, Mrs. Dalal said through the open window of the taxi. She was holding a leather purse in her lap, which matched the turquoise border of her sari. "We will bring two," cried Mr. Dalal, who was sitting beside his wife, checking his pockets to make sure his wallet was in place. Of all the people who lived in that particular flat building, Bori Ma was the only one who stood by the collapsible gate and wished them a safe journey. As soon as the Dalals were gone, the other wives began planning renovations of their own. One decided to barter a stack of her wedding bracelets and commissioned a whitewasher to freshen the walls of the stairwell. Another pawned her sewing machine and summoned an exterminator. A third went to the silversmith and sold back a set of pudding bowls. She intended to have the shutters painted yellow. Workers began to occupy this particular flat building night and day. To avoid the traffic, Bori Ma took to sleeping on the rooftop. So many people passed in and out of the collapsible gate, so many others clogged the alley at all times, that there was no point in keeping track of them. After a few days, Bori Ma moved her baskets and her cooking bucket to the rooftop as well. There was no need to use the basin downstairs, for she could just as easily wash as she always had from the cistern tap. She still planned to polish the banister poles with the strips she had torn from her quilts. She continued to sleep on her newspapers. More rains came. Below the dripping awning, a newspaper pressed over her head, Bori Ma squatted and watched the monsoon ants as they marched along the clothesline carrying eggs in their mouths. Damper winds soothed her back. Her newspapers were running low. Her mornings were long, her afternoons longer. She could not remember her last glass of tea. Thinking neither of her hardships nor of earlier times, she wondered when the Dalals would return with her new bedding. She grew restless on the roof, and so for some exercise, Bori Ma started circling the neighborhood in the afternoons. Reed broom in hand, sari smeared with newsprint ink, she wandered through markets and began spending her life savings on small treats. Today, a packet of puffed rice. Tomorrow, some cashews. The day after that, a cup of sugarcane juice. One day, she walked as far as the bookstalls on College Street. The next day, she walked even farther to the produce markets in Bao Bazaar. It was there, while she was standing in a shopping arcade surveying jackfruits and persimmons, that she felt something tugging on the free end of her sari. When she looked, the rest of her life savings and her skeleton keys were gone. The residents were waiting for Bori Ma when she returned that afternoon at the collapsible gate. Baleful cries rang up and down the stairwell, all echoing the same news. The basin on the stairwell had been stolen. There was a big hole in the recently whitewashed wall, and a tangle of rubber tubes and pipes was sticking out of it. Chunks of plaster littered the landing. Bori Ma gripped her reed broom and said nothing. In their haste, the residents practically carried Bori Ma up the stairs to the roof, where they planted her on one side of the clothesline and started screaming at her from the other. "This is all her doing," one of them hollered, pointing at Bori Ma. She informed the robbers. Where was she when she was supposed to guard the gate? "For days she has been wandering the streets, speaking to strangers," another reported. "We shared our coal, gave her a place to sleep. How could she betray us this way?" a third wanted to know. Though none of them spoke directly to Bori Ma, she replied, "Believe me, believe me, I did not inform the robbers." "For years we have put up with your lies," they retorted. "You expect us now to believe you?" Their recriminations persisted. How would they explain it to the Dalals? Eventually, they sought the advice of Mr. Chatterjee. They found him sitting on his balcony watching a traffic jam. One of the second-floor residents said, "Bori Ma has endangered the security of this building. We have valuables. The widow, Mrs. Misra, lives alone with her phone. What should we do?" Mr. Chatterjee considered their arguments. As he thought things over, he adjusted the shawl that was wrapped around his shoulders and gazed at the bamboo scaffolding that now surrounded his balcony. The shutters behind him, colorless for as long as he could remember, had been painted yellow. Finally, he said, "Bori Ma's mouth is full of ashes, but that is nothing new. What is new is the face of this building. What a building like this needs is a real Durwan." So the residents tossed her bucket and rags, her baskets and reed broom, down the stairwell, past the letterboxes, through the collapsible gate, and into the alley. Then they tossed out Bori Ma. All were eager to begin their search for a real Durwan. From the pile of belongings, Bori Ma kept only her broom. "Believe me, believe me," she said once more as her figure began to recede. She shook the free end of her sari, but nothing rattled. So this has been the short story, A Real Durwan, by Jhumpa Lahiri. And this has been Sue concluding this story. Thanks for listening.
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2: Here's the forecast for the Boston and South Shore area on the Talking Information Center from the National Weather Service. For today, the sun comes out later on as skies clear, temperatures in the mid-80s, partly cloudy overnight, temperatures dropping to the lower 60s, Friday sunny, temperatures in the mid-70s. The sun rose this morning at 6:20, setting at 7:03 this evening. 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
5: Hi, it's Linda with the Talking Information Center. Happy Thursday. It is September 10th, 2026, and thanks for spending the next hour with pop culture. I'm going to start with a new issue of Vanity Fair. It's their style issue. This is a personal history column. How I blew up, then rebuilt my life. When news of her affair with Gavin Newsom exploded into the public eye, it was only the outward mark of a long, rippling private implosion. In the wreckage, Ruby Rippey faced her demons but lost the person she loved most and her own voice. 20 years later, she's ready to share her story. I have a friend in recovery who says, her family was blindsided when she got sober. No one had any idea. She'd hidden it well. That wasn't my story. When I entered rehab, no one was shocked, only relieved. My drinking had stopped being private some time ago. Nobody had been surprised when rumors about my affairs surfaced long before treatment. Nearly everyone seemed to know, except the one person who most needed to know, my husband. I had been sleeping with his boss, who was also mine, and the mayor of San Francisco. I had believed that getting sober would put my life back together. Instead, it left me alone with the truth. In rehab, when the question of telling my husband comes up, my therapist leans forward, jet black hair, dark eyeliner, and delivers the recommendation of the care team. We think it's best for your sobriety not to tell him. Because this involves a public figure, the fallout could be devastating, and it could threaten your recovery. Her verdict doesn't sit right with me. Even then, I know telling Alex is necessary. Once home from rehab, I abandoned structured recovery and tried to do sobriety on my own. For months, I stayed dry, while each day my husband goes to work for the man who had been sleeping with his wife. The silence begins to feel almost criminal. Mixtape, 1999. I first meet Alex at San Francisco City Hall during Mayor Willie L. Brown Jr.'s administration. I'm the mayor's lead scheduler. Alex directs the Office of Neighborhood Services. For months, he finds reason to stop by my office. A co-worker tells me he's asked about me. I say, I'm not interested. Still, he keeps coming by. One afternoon, he brings matzo ball soup from Max's Deli, my favorite. Another time, a mixtape. One afternoon, I'm eating a salad at my desk when he walks in and sits down across from me. I look up and meet his eyes, large, brown, steady, and something shifts. I see him differently, or perhaps I allow myself to see what was there all along. He carries himself with an effortless assurance. There is gravity to him. On New Year's Eve, as time clicks to 2000, we kiss for the first time on a friend's back porch. We are pressed against the wall as midnight erupts across the city. Fireworks, car horns, the collective exhale of a century ending. It feels like a beginning. After that night, I play the mixtape on repeat. The Supervisor, 2003. As Brown terms out, my new husband and I are recruited to join the next mayoral campaign. A young supervisor from District 2 enters the race, often described as Kennedy-esque. Alex is field director. I'm deputy finance director. We move through those months side by side, through my pregnancy, through long stretches when victory feels uncertain. When our candidate wins with 53% of the vote, we walk into City Hall together. We're convinced we're building something new. Beneath the Dome, 2004. A year into the administration, the city still carrying the energy of a political don, a mayor whose charisma seems to gather momentum. Just a month after taking office, he legalizes same-sex marriage. When it happens, I'm 7 months pregnant. I stand beneath the dome of City Hall in a maternity wrap dress and leopard kitten heels, deputized to marry couples. The administration is settling into itself. I serve as commission secretary, coordinating appointments to nearly 100 city boards and commissions. Down the hall is my husband's office, the deputy chief of staff. Some mornings I bring him 2 hard-boiled eggs in a Tupperware container. He looks up from his desk and smiles at me. One day, I am told my office has been reassigned. The mayor wants me at the desk outside his door, a gatekeeper. I understand the logic. It's a new administration full of young staffers improvising their way through it. Still, losing my office feels like a demotion. But my new desk quickly becomes a nerve center. I manage the steady stream of people who want something from him, and I pass notes on thick yellow index cards, a holdover from Brown. One night, we all meet at a Mexican restaurant on Lombard Street. Warm tortilla chips, limes, margaritas sweating in glasses. As the waiter takes orders, I feel the mayor looking at me. I glance up across the table, back at him. As if caught off guard, he reacts, pointing at me. "Hey, you look really good," he says. "You've lost all your pregnancy weight." There's an awkward laugh. I reach for another chip and stare at my husband's margarita, the salt rim catching the light. I want it. But I'm in another self-enforced stretch of sobriety, so I sit on my hands and wait it out. After that, I start paying closer attention to what I wear. Chanel makeup, a yellow silk dress fitted at the waist, pink patent leather heels. At senior staff meetings, we sit in a semicircle facing his enormous oak desk, 12-foot velvet curtains drawn tight, casting the room in a private glow. I wear my new heels, a tight pencil skirt. I cross my legs. I feel important. It's hard to reconcile that woman with the person I would become in one short year. My self-willed stints of sobriety grow fewer and farther between until they stop altogether. The White Dress, July 2, 2005. If there's a place it starts, it's at an afternoon wedding over 4th of July weekend. A longtime City Hall staffer is getting married. Everyone is going. Sorry, a little water there. I wear a white strapless dress. My mother says it isn't appropriate for a wedding. She urges me to wear a tan, wide-brimmed hat to add color, but I leave it in the car. The reception is at a Napa Valley estate surrounded by vineyards. Long tables sit in the afternoon sun. Alex and I stand with a group of staffers, talking and laughing, champagne in hand. I'm restless in a way I can't name. I drink champagne, then wine, then more wine. My dinner goes untouched. My boss and I end up in the narrow hallway outside the bathroom at the same time. We wait across from each other. The space is tight. The silence stretches. He slips his hands into his tan trouser pockets and smiles, his usual shy, aw shucks smile. I say nothing. I hold his gaze longer than I should. And the air changes. By the time night falls, I'm sitting on the edge of a hot tub with my feet in the water. He's across from me, slipping off his shoes and socks, rolling up his pant legs. My husband leaves soon after, irritated that I want to keep partying while he drives home to our 1-year-old son. The next clear memory is getting into the back of my boss's chauffeured town car, heading to the Carneros Inn. There are others, his sister, a few more. The car smells like new leather. I stretch my legs across the center console and let my heels fall off. He's in the front seat. He takes one of my feet and begins to massage it, the gesture half hidden inside the loud car. Then nothing. I wake the next morning beside him, still dressed. I'm cold, almost shivering, and my dress, the one my mother warned me not to wear, is soaked from the waist down. I had passed out. I had also wet the bed. It wasn't the first time. He's still asleep. I find my clutch, gather my heels, and leave quickly, wanting to get back to Alex. A few days later, back at work, my boss slips my gold bracelet onto my desk as he passes. A gift from my grandmother left behind in the Napa hotel room. He keeps walking. We pretend nothing has changed. But everything has. The boundaries begin to disintegrate. I linger in doorways, position myself within his sight line. At events, he holds the doors, waiting for me to pass first. The texts shift from work to something else. I manufacture reasons to be near him. The choreography becomes obvious. People notice. As the performance unfolds in plain sight, I start measuring my days by how close it is to 5, when I can start drinking. I scan his calendar for openings, places I might happen to see him later that night. I arrive, make sure I'm seen, then leave. My phone lights up soon after. Where are you? But it never matters where I am because I always go to him, his penthouse in Russian Hill, a private back room in a North Beach bar, the W Hotel in Los Angeles. We meet and we drink. There is sex, but it isn't the point. The point is proximity, to power, to being chosen, to feeling newly visible, no longer muted by pregnancy, by new motherhood, by the strain of white-knuckling long stretches of sobriety. It isn't love, it isn't romance, it's intoxication. The text message is a hit. The glance across the hallway, a hit. The risk floods my bloodstream. I walk down the corridors of City Hall, my nude stilettos striking the marble floor. He looks at me, his gaze deliberate, newly curious. It feels like oxygen. I don't stop to consider the consequences, not for Alex, not for myself, not for the life I am building. I'm responding to the feeling. His attention lands like a high, and I follow it with a single-minded devotion. The stain. When I ride with him to his penthouse in Russian Hill, the driver is told to wait. I protest. But in the early hours of the morning, when I make my way back onto the sidewalk, the black Lincoln is still there, idling at the curb. I slide into the back seat, thanking the driver too profusely, humiliated by the certainty that he knows. One night at his place, I am in his king-size bed, lying on my side, watching him. He's on all fours near the edge of the bed, scrubbing furiously at the carpet with a washcloth. I've knocked over a glass of red wine. It blooms across the pale rug. I remember thinking, that stain isn't coming out. As if he can hear me, he looks up, frustrated. You know, we really can't do this anymore. You can't be doing this to Alex. Later, alone in the back seat of his chauffeured car, I feel a sense of relief. It reminds me of my second DUI over a decade ago, before Alex, before City Hall. Red and blue lights flashing in my rearview mirror as I came off the Golden Gate Bridge. I remember thinking, maybe now it's over. But the encounters continue on and off for months. I come home at 3 a.m, wasted, breath thick with alcohol, and slide into bed beside my sleeping husband, pressing my cold body against his for warmth. The familiar fear floods in. Some mornings I lie in bed, hungover and hurting, and plead with Alex, please don't let me drink tonight. It's an impossible request. He can't control it any more than I can. Can't you just stick to 2 glasses of Chardonnay, he asks. I love him for his stubborn refusal to see the full ruin of me, his belief that moderation is a skill I may someday learn. I love the version of myself reflected in his eyes. Tiny buttons. I plan a girls' trip to Los Angeles, knowing he will be there for work. By 2 in the afternoon, my friend and I are drinking chilled Chardonnay at the Maison 140 pool in Beverly Hills. My phone buzzes. He's at the W Hotel. You guys should come by. We polish off our wine and head over. At the hotel bar, I remember only flashes. Leaning in too close, laughter pitched too high, then it goes black. I wake beside him the next morning. The room is quiet. My head pounds. On the floor near the bed are tiny shirt buttons scattered like coins. Not mine. One is stuck to the back of my thigh. I peel it off and dress carefully, leaving without waking him. Back at my hotel, I tell my friend I need to cut the trip short. I invent something about my son and book the first flight home. On the plane, with an empty seat beside me, I cry for the first time, a steady, stunned grief. I'm overcome with the understanding that the consequences will not end with me. They may cost me the best thing that's ever happened to me, Alex. But worse, they will fall hardest on him, the person who least deserves them. When I land, my phone lights up. Thank God the W had T-shirts. Only then do I understand hazily that I tore his shirt off, every button ripped loose. By now, the version of myself manning the nerve center is collapsing. I'm now working in a makeshift office that used to be a copy room. I'm coming in late, hungover most days, leaving early, thinking only about drinking. The pill. As my drinking and my life begin to spiral, I turn to Antabuse, a pill that promises to make me ill if I drink. Each morning I swallow it, certain this will be the day I hold the line. By late afternoon, my resolve thins, and I begin bargaining with a future version of myself. One night, I make it until 7:30. At a private party, trays of Chardonnay circle the room. I watch them pass as if they are carrying relief. I take one, then another. Within minutes, my face turns red and swells. My eyelids become slits. People stare. Ruby, your face, what happened? I wave a hand. It's just the lights. They're so bright. The pill makes me ill, but it doesn't make me stop. It just makes me stop taking it. So I turn to cocaine. Alone, cocaine doesn't appeal much to me, but after one or two bottles of wine, it makes it so I can drink twice as much for twice as long. The nights blur. Rooftop bars, wine, cigarettes, and names I immediately forget. Strangers' living rooms. Finishing the last lines long after I stop wanting them. The taxi ride home as the sun comes up. The city, already moving, belonging to people who've slept. My body, a crime scene. People ask how Alex didn't know, why he didn't ask questions when I was stumbling home at 3 in the morning. My sister, who witnessed my deterioration up close, says that Alex and I were both having an affair with the mayor. He was so devoted to his job and boss that he chose not to see what was happening in front of him. By now, my single-minded devotion has shifted. The drink and drug have taken its place. I move from bar to bar, staying out until dawn with people who don't ask questions. When his texts light up my phone, urgent, insistent, I feel nothing. My sister begins trailing me at night, trying to keep me in sight. One morning, just after 5, she drives me to the emergency room. My nose won't stop bleeding again. I press an old T-shirt against my face and watch it darken. My jeans hang loose. Her hands tighten on the steering wheel. The doctor cauterizes the inside of my nostril. The smell of something burning, metallic, bitter, fills the small exam room. On the drive home, as the sky begins to lighten, my sister tells me she's spoken with her father. I stare out the window. She says, "He'll pay for rehab if you'll go." The sentence lands harder than anything I did all night. Until then, I had believed this was a private failing, a defect in discipline. I had been trying to hold together a job, a marriage, a baby, and an affair while drinking and using cocaine. For the first time, stopping felt impossible. I look at her and say, okay. Wickenburg, May 19th, 2006. The next morning, I fly to Arizona and check into a treatment center. I stay for 7 weeks. While there, I write two letters to my boss. One official. Next up in Vanity Fair, we nominate for Oblivion, wearable tech. No more beeping, booping, or buzzing. Hillary Boosis is opting out. Once upon a time, nerds didn't know they were dressing like nerds, which actually made their ensembles kind of cool. But there's no way to look cool in wearable tech, even AirPods, especially AirPods. Why, you ask? It's just all so ugly. Maybe this goes without saying, but let's say it anyway. From Fitbits and Apple Watches to Aura rings and the monstrosity that is the Oakley Meta Vanguard, a wraparound specs that look like a cast-off from a Jared Leto starring Tron sequel, wearable devices are uniformly clunky and inelegant, no matter how streamlined their design or modest their footprint. They're the 21st century's answer to a pocket protector and suspenders with none of the charm. Think of Mark Zuckerberg in a thick-framed pair of Meta glasses, or Tom Cook wearing the Apple Vision Pro, the love child of the Patriot Act, and a pair of ski goggles on the cover of, yes, Vanity Fair. It's impossible to picture without wanting to stuff either one inside a locker. True, the annals of fashion are littered with ill-advised accessories, leg warmers, trucker hats, Livestrong bracelets. But the very act of putting on a wearable, of willingly adorning oneself with a tiny computerized narc, is an act of surrender. By default, these devices mark the wearer not only as a geek, but as a try-hard and an egoist. Wearable tech is for people who can think of nothing more fascinating than the minutiae of their own body. People who can't simply take a stroll around the neighborhood unless it counts for something. Unless it gives them points in an invisible competition they're playing against themselves. Which, to be fair, is not entirely their fault. In many cases, the robot tail wags the living dog by tricking it, tricking us, into caring about obscure metrics, then gamifying the process of improving them. 2 years ago, I'd never even heard of VO2 Max, but after a late-night deep dive into my health app, revealed that I have one, that unbeknownst to me, my watch had been keeping tabs on it for years, and horror of horrors, that mine was merely above average, rather than high. Optimizing this questionably important measure became a personal obsession. I am a geek and a tryhard and an egoist. I'd love to throw my watch into the East River, but I can't because I've grown accustomed to knowing how many imaginary flights of stairs I climbed yesterday, so many, and just how deeply I slept last night, not very. The watch hasn't transformed me into a monster, but it's enhanced my pre-existing monstrous conditions. A thirst for validation, a need to be constantly graded and evaluated. Things could be worse. I could be addicted instead to the pervert glasses manufactured by Google and Meta, or the ones to come from Apple and Snap. Anecdotally, I've read that wearable computers like these are a godsend for people with visual impairment. This is good for them, but nobody else could possibly have a compelling reason to put on Meta glasses. These devices are morally questionable as well as aesthetically heinous, at least when dirtbags attempt to use their smartphones to take creep shots of strangers. It's possible to catch the attempted voyeurs in the act. Computer glasses erase that prospect. They're the embodiment of Daniel Lavery's immortal evisceration of Black Mirror. What if phones, but too much? We already live in a hall of black mirrors. Screens have invaded our taxis, our billboards, our children's toys, our very refrigerators. There's a smart version of everything, from washing machines and light bulbs to window coverings and umbrellas. My grill has an app. Tech has crept into every facet of everyday life, like an invisible fog of ones and zeros. All that, and you need a leather belt with a tiny computer inside that tells you when you've eaten too much? Isn't that what a regular belt is supposed to do? No more. If this is smart living, I'd rather be dumb. Let's move over to the September issue of Rolling Stone. This is the Rolling Stone interview with Zohran Mamdani. If you're not willing to fight, you will never win, by Jack Crosby. Zohran Mamdani and I have a serious beef. He is unrelenting. His attacks come from all sides. Charm, good looks, quick wits, just a few of the attributes that have made him New York's youngest mayor in a generation, as well as a national figure with the power to shake up Congress, are weapons in his capable hands. I feel their brunt now for one reason. I am a proud supporter of Chelsea Football Club. "What got you into Chelsea? You love Clear Lake Capital," he asks me before the cameras have even started rolling in the historic foyer of Gracie Mansion for the Rolling Stone interview. He's roasting the fact that my team is owned by a massive American private equity firm that spent more than $1.5 billion on new players, only to finish in 10th place in the English Premier League this season. The mayor supports Arsenal, a rival London team that finished first. He's equally disgusted by my support for England in the World Cup. "Brother, why?" he says, grimacing. I make noises of protest, jabbing at Arsenal's longtime sponsorship by the dastardly Dubai-owned Emirates Airlines, blaming my allegiances on an English father. None of it works. The dimples on Mamdani's cheeks are pointed at me like a double-barreled shotgun. He's grinning, grinning. This process repeats multiple times over the course of our interview. I begin to understand what former Governor Andrew Cuomo must have felt like on that debate stage last June, being skewered by a cheerful Democratic socialist in a slim-cut suit. If Zohran Mamdani wants your head, his blade is ever sharp. Since his decisive win over Cuomo last November, Mamdani's name has been on everyone's lips. To the right, he's the boogeyman of their greatest fears, a brown man who believes in the radical redistribution of wealth and who they fear will institute Sharia law across the city. To the left, Mamdani is a sunny, dispositioned savior of New York's perennial dysfunction and the catalyst for change in a national political system that has long been ruled by do-nothing centrist Democrats and an increasingly bloodthirsty far right. In the first 6 months of his administration, he hasn't really behaved like either side's caricature of him. Instead, he's governed, cutting deals with the state government, city council, and the powerful forces of New York's political ecosystem. And in New York's June primaries, he laid his political capital on the line by endorsing a slate of radical candidates for national and state office, knocking off several incumbents and making it clear that he was ready to spill blood within his own party. Mamdani, then, is a rare force in modern Democratic politics. The charm is genuine, but it's also a tool. The ideals are sincere, but they're also a challenge. His staff, as far as I can tell, love him, but there's no question of the power he now holds. On the campaign trail, he was Z, a state assemblyman not so far removed from his days canvassing for other candidates. In victory, there are no more nicknames. They call him mayor. Like it or not, everyone else has to do the same. And now the interview starts. You're coming off a huge primary election day where you backed several Democratic Socialist candidates with limited experience in public office. That was a big risk with your political capital, and you came away with a clean sweep. Take us into that Tuesday night. It was an incredible evening to see what it meant to so many different parts of our city to travel to each candidate's event, to see that no matter what neighborhood or borough you called home, New Yorkers were hungry for change. Did you have moments of deja vu? So many of the people who were at the heart of our campaign poured themselves into these races. It speaks to the fact that for so many of us, it was never about one office. It was about one movement for working people. Daryliza Avila Chevalier, who successfully primaried House Hispanic Caucus leader Adriano Espelay, is a former activist. She was criticized during her campaign for past social media posts praising communist ideology. Did you have moments of deja vu? So many of the people who were at the heart of our campaign poured themselves into these races. It speaks to the fact that for so many of us, it was never about one office. It was about one movement for working people. Daryliza Avila Chevalier, who successfully primaried

ideology, calling for the police to be abolished, and at one point tweeting, F. Kamala Harris. What do you say to her about handling that backlash? I told her first that this only happens when there's a chance that you win. And this is a reflection of the desperation that some are feeling in the face of what would be a new chapter in our city's politics. For the vast majority of those who live in that district, this is not what they're concerned about. The people of New York's 13th congressional district want a representative willing to fight for them in the face of living in the most expensive city in the United States of America. It's one of the poorest congressional districts in the country. So much of what we saw, the fear-mongering, the blatant racism, it was an attempt to distract from the fact that Daria Liza would deliver on that vision. Rolling Stone, you said the backbone of your movement has been people moving from field leads and activists to actually running for office. What advice do you give those who are thinking about making that transition? Mamdani, what I would say is that to run for something, at the heart of it has to be, why are you doing this? For the answer, if the answer is for working people, then you will find that there are far more people who are ready to stand alongside you in that fight. The issue of income inequality, the absence of affordability in people's lives, is something that Americans are feeling across the country. They're tired of a politics that has effectively been bankrupt, whether it's politically bankrupt, morally bankrupt, or economic. And they're looking for something that actually speaks to their needs. This election cycle was the most political hardball we've seen you play. Several of the endorsements you made came against the wishes of the centrist bloc of the Democratic Party. Why did you think that this was the right time to take those shots? Mamdani, I made a promise a little more than a year ago to New Yorkers that I would use every tool at my disposal to deliver on an affordability agenda. When you're fighting for those who've been left behind, there will always be risk. It will always be easier to let that fight go. I often think about the words that Tim Walz said about political capital. To paraphrase them, what is the use of having it if you're not using it to help working people? The clarity, the conviction that characterized all three of these congressional races compelled me to make that decision. Rolling Stone, the national battle between centrist and leftist Democrats has really come to center stage. Former DNC chair Jamie Harrison tweeted on election night, quote, I say this with no ill will or animosity. If you hate the Democratic Party, then please don't run for our nomination. He didn't name you or any of these candidates, but it seems like a pointed critique. How do you respond to that? Mamdani, usually, if someone says this is not of any ill will or animosity, what they're about to say is characterized by ill will and animosity. But look, the question that I come back to is, what is the Democratic Party if not its voters? If you look at what Democrats are voting for in New York 13, New York 7, New York 10, and say that it's not representative of the party, it may not be representative of what has become our party, which is something run by consultants and big money interests. But it is representative of what Democrats themselves want to see. It's representative of the fact that in this country, there is one majority, and that's the working class. Rolling Stone, of course, there's a difference between campaign promises and what you can actually deliver. What has been a lot harder for you to achieve since coming into office than you thought it would be? Mamdani, what I appreciate about governing is that it comes with an opportunity to deliver. Over the past 6 months, we've taken what was previously an intellectual question, what does it look like to run a city with democratic socialism, and delivered on it. We have paved over 165,000 potholes. We have returned tens of millions of dollars to tenants who were taken advantage of by their landlords. We've put our city on a path to universal health care, child care, universal child care, all while delivering the lowest

0: highest recorded number of murders and shootings in New York City history, and with a commitment to put our city on a path to the most ambitious affordable housing agenda that we've seen in generations. Right. But I've seen you get criticism even from some of your supporters on the left as you've had to moderate some of these proposals and promises. Are there ever moments where you feel like you have to compromise in areas you didn't want to? Madami, you're looking to deliver for 8.5 million people, many of whom have experienced politics as an act of disappointment. My North Star is thinking about those that have been priced out of this city. What I've found is there's a lot more that's possible to do than what we've been told in the past. I'm never going to say that this work is easy or it's straightforward. However, there is a way to deliver on what you ran on. It will take time, but what we've shown is that even in 6 months, you can put the city on a different path. A lot of the ideas that you ran on would not have been so shocking to the political establishment in FDR's era. Why do you think that those things are seen as political impossibilities now? For a long time, those kinds of ideas, what the Democratic Party can stand for, what it can fight for, could only be found in a history book. Think about the distillation of this vision into the four freedoms, FDR's principles taken from his State of the Union address in 1941, that all Americans should live with the freedom of speech, freedom of worship, freedom from want, and freedom from fear. If offered today, it would be heard as a radical vision of this country, when in fact it's very much grounded in why so many are proud to be Democrats, why I'm proud to be a Democrat. It speaks to a recent history of our party becoming more a reflection of a consulting class and of special interests than a reflection of what working people need. You say you're proud to be a Democrat. Can your movement ever coexist with the centrist faction of the Democratic Party? Or is this an existential battle for where the party's going to go? Mandami, I think we all belong to the big tent that is the Democratic Party. The question in front of us is, where do we want to go, and what do we want this party to be? The Republicans have this seemingly limitless ambition for what it is that they want to accomplish, whereas we seem to be constructing an ever-lowering ceiling of possibility. In 2028, we have an opportunity to move beyond the current federal administration. That begs the question, to what? I think that it is time to not only have a vision, but to deliver on that vision. A sentiment I've seen online a lot in reaction to your first 6 months in office is some version of, turns out you can just do things. What's one thing you're proud of that wasn't a campaign promise? On our first day governing, I went to meet with tenants in a building where they have filed complaint after complaint. I went into one tenant's home, and she showed me her bathroom, and it was just rust falling off the pipe, off the ceiling. I asked how long she'd been living with this, and she pointed to her son and said, longer than he's been alive. He was 20 years old. We made the decision to file a lawsuit on behalf of those tenants. Just by virtue of filing that lawsuit, we got the next owner to agree to remedy all of the violations at that building and other buildings owned by that same real estate organization. That, to me, shows the worth of fighting, because if you aren't willing to fight, you will never be able to win. You've become the face of a movement in American politics, but when you become the face of something, you start becoming liable for anything that anyone wants to pin on you. I've seen everything from the Charlie Kirk assassination to FIFA's overturn of Valerian Balogun's red card put on you. How do you decide which of those critiques you have a responsibility to respond to? If they affect working New Yorkers, there's a difference between the discourse and what people in this city are concerned about. You're good at this, Mandami. Thank you. Everyone who has seen you, met you, interviewed you, says the same thing, that you're a talented politician. Sometimes it's not said as a compliment. What does being a good politician mean to you? I think it means delivering. For a long time, being a good politician has meant debating. We want it to be material. If you knock on a New Yorker's door right now and you ask what they're worried about, they'll define it in terms of cost. What do you judge yourself by? I often go back to why so many New Yorkers knocked on doors for our campaign. What brought them out to do that? Hope is a responsibility. If you share that with others, it's also a duty to deliver on it. When we talk about 2,000 seats of free childcare for two-year-olds this year, 12,000 seats next year, a seat for every single two-year-old by the end of 4 years, that is the achievement of everyone who walked up those six-floor walk-ups and knocked on door after door and told people there was a world we could win where childcare didn't have to be $20,000. I'm curious about your upbringing, which was about as classically New York as you can get for someone who came here at the age of seven. How did that shape your view of the world? Your musical references are everywhere, for instance. Mandami, some of my earliest memories are in New York City. I used to love going to Tower Records on 66th and Broadway. They had floors of just incredible number of CDs. I loved The Offspring at the time. Classic? Classic of the era. Mandami, the first album I was given was the clean version of Jay-Z's The Blueprint. They used to sell bootleg CDs right outside of Tower Records, and that's where I bought Eiffel 65's seminal classic. A lot of people only know them for Blue, Da-Bee-Dee, Too Much of Heaven, great song. What are you listening to now? I've been listening to a lot of Radio and Weasel, a duo from Uganda, who were running the charts for a long time. I've also been listening to a Pakistani rapper named Shamoon Ishmael. If I'm feeling reflective, throw on some KC Musgraves. New album was great. Mandami, I'm still listening to Golden Hour. It's always funny hearing these cultural references coming from a guy who pathologically wears a suit. Tell me about that choice. Mandami, I feel like an uncle who opens up the closet and it's just the same outfit again and again and again. I mean, shout out to the suits. And we know you love sports, too. What was your entry point there? I have to credit my uncle. He introduced me to Arsenal in the late 90s, early 2000s. I was born in Uganda in East Africa. Arsenal, I would argue, is the most supported team in Uganda. A lot of that has to do with the history of African talent on the team. My first World Cup memory is probably around 98 as well, just falling in love with Zizou, France's French-Algerian captain, Zinedine Zidane. I mean, what a player! The first time my dad ever let me be late for school was when France was playing Senegal in the 2002 World Cup. His love of academia had no chance against pan-Africanism. How do you use that knowledge of sports to connect with people? I think there are a lot of people for whom sports are effectively their first language. When you speak to someone for whom English is clearly a second or third or fourth language, you're in some ways speaking to a shadow of them. You're missing the entirety of who this person is. And when you talk about sports, whether it's soccer or basketball, whatever, it's as if the fullness of them is finally in view. Let's talk about Trump. Your meeting at the White House at the beginning of your tenure is, as mayor, was striking. What's your relationship now? The relationship is as it was. It's built around New York City. For all of the many disagreements that the president and I have, we have in common a love of this place. Do you feel like you have to appeal to Trump's ego a little bit in those interactions to keep his sights off the city? I think the fear has been that what happened with ICE and the National Guard in places like Minneapolis or Los Angeles is going to come to New York City. Mandami, I think I need to continue to be honest with the president. I've spoken to him directly about how I think of ICE as a cruel agency that does nothing to serve the interests of public safety. I've spoken about how I think it should be abolished. What do you think about him constantly saying how handsome you are? Mandami, thank you. We'll take it, I guess. The other national issue that has become increasingly relevant for every politician in this country is Israel and Palestine. What do you think, why do you think that it's important for New York's mayor to have a clearly defined position on that subject? Mandami, my politics is one that has no exception. When I'm speaking about the importance of dignity and international law and human rights, I speak about that with an application to everyone. For a long time, what we've seen is a willingness to exempt Palestinians from those ideals. The more willing you are to cut anyone out of a conviction, the more likely you are to lose that conviction altogether. Where did you develop those convictions? Mandami, from a young age, if I could see a contradiction between that which we said we believed and that which we were willing to do, it was something that I just couldn't let go. The more you're in politics, the more you're told this is just simply how it is. And to me, I just never think that's a good enough answer. Rolling Stone, it's one of the most divisive issues of our time, and one that has brought you some intense criticism in your personal life. Two, your wife, the artist Rama Diwaji, has also been criticized for her views on Gaza. How have you two adjusted to that? It's hard to prepare for death threats. It's hard to prepare for a phone call from a district attorney telling you that someone from another state is going to be charged for what they have said and hope to do to you. When you're willing to speak up for all people, there are consequences. It's obviously at a different scale now that I sit in front of you as the mayor. But even when I was an assembly member and I would speak about how it's unacceptable that we're sending billions of dollars to kill innocent Palestinians, I would receive voicemails that threatened many of the same things. I've come to accept it as a part of the work that I do. What will always be very difficult to accept is what it means for the people that I love. You hear politicians speak about it, and it initially reads as if it's a cliche. When you start to live it, you fully understand the weight of what this work does to those around you. It transforms everyone's life. As we're speaking on July 6th, I want to address the elephant in the room, Taylor Swift's wedding, which was held 2 days ago. How long did you know that she was planning a big event in the city? In terms of what the city had to respond to, that application came in just before the wedding. But our responsibility is to plan for any eventuality and make sure we're ready. I think the city services acquitted themselves very well. There you go. So that's the... I thought you were asking me whether the attendees had a good time. I was like, I have no idea. Well, I was going to ask you if you were invited. Mandami says, no. Yeah, too bad. Her loss. Mandami says, no, I'm fine. Next up, an interview, a Q&A with Shania Twain. Don't be something you're not. The singer wrote an album about life before superstardom. She looks back at her childhood, Nashville, and a career as a trendsetter by Joseph Hudak. Shania Twain is turning back the clock. On her new album, Little Miss Twain, the 61-year-old artist connects the dots between Shania, the superstar, and the young girl who sang Marty Robbins and Freddie Fender's covers in motel bars in her native Canada. My first top 10 hit was when I was 30. From the age of 6 all the way up to then is this whole gap of my life and my music that nobody knows about, Twain says. The theme of the album is me catching everybody up on who I am as a whole. But Twain, who opened all 12 of Harry Styles' Wembley Stadium concerts this summer in London, isn't doing it alone. Little Miss Twain features guest appearances by Tanya Tucker, The War and Treaty, Ronnie Wood, and even Josh Homme. Producer Zach Dawes comes to Twain with the idea of having the queens of the Stone Age leader on faded blue jeans. He said, Josh is a fan. I really hear him on this with you, Twain recalls. I said, are you crazy? I would love that. I'm a rocker, you know. I'm a late 80s rocker. Now the Q&A starts. Little Miss Twain is an autobiographical album rooted in your formative years in Timmins, Ontario. What was it like growing up there? Little Miss Twain is a reflection on the whole journey of a pre-recording artist. It's the songwriter trying to eventually make it to Nashville around that big round conference table. Why did it take so long for you to write this record? Often, if I'm missing my hometown or if I'm missing nature, it's great therapy to sit with my guitar and just ramble on about the place I love, or the jeans that just no matter how much they've fallen apart, they're still one of my favorite pair of jeans, you know? That's where Faded Blue Jeans comes in, being 17 and rolling around in the grass with my boyfriend. Things maybe my parents wouldn't have been happy that I was doing. The song Northern Town has a detailed Dairy Queen order in it. Is that from your childhood? I want people to taste the flavors and smell the air and be there, so I did my best to describe what it was like then. We would go out target shooting or rabbit snaring or something out in the woods, and my dad would stop at the bar on the way home, and we'd sit in the car and wait while he had a beer. Then, before driving us home, he would say, I'm taking you to Dairy Queen. So, remember, we don't have to talk about stopping for a beer. Your parents died in a car accident when you were 22. How much of that experience informs the album? I moved to Toronto right after my first little Canadian tour, and I was 20 years old. All my other friends were in college and university, and I'm working in the local bars in Toronto, which is a pretty big deal compared to Timmins. But then my parents died, and I have to put my career on hold. All my siblings lived with me at the time, and a record deal was likely not going to happen, at least till the kids graduated from high school. I wasn't really thinking about where I was going anymore. I was thinking about day to day. You have a very sizable queer audience. How have you seen that segment of your fan base evolve? I think that if you believe in something, especially if you're a songwriter, it will show up in your writing and it will resonate. People know I'm inclusive. They know it through my songwriting. I don't even have to say it. I didn't write a song like Any Man of Mine, for example, to make a point. I was just talking about myself. I always say, be original, and if it's not you to be broad-minded, then don't be broad-minded. Don't be something you're not. Ella Langley is having a moment not unlike yours in the 90s. Do you see any of yourself in her success? I see her as an authentic songwriter. She sounds original. That's already a bonus, right? So we already can hear the difference, and she really does seem very unapologetic. That commands respect. I sense that in her aura and her persona and the way she delivers a song. I believe what she sang. You opened all 12 of Harry Styles' Wembley Stadium shows this summer. How did you two meet? We met at a backstage event, and we just chatted, exchanged numbers, and he said, it's my mother's birthday coming up. Would you mind phoning her to wish her a happy birthday? One thing led to another, and he invited me to Coachella. We really came together at that moment as two artists who had already connected as two individuals. Next year marks 30 years of Come On Over. Do you still marvel at how that album shaped country music? It still surprises me that it has been considered an album that has reshaped country, because the country I grew up with threw me off the reality of what Nashville would have expected. It was like I was living in a time warp. I was writing and making this album that I thought was well within the margin of a Take This Job and Shove It, or Linda Ronstadt Records, or Fleetwood Mac. If anything, I didn't reshape it. I revived something that was already there, just in a contemporary way. Emmy contender Stephen Root is master of The Woeful Loser. The longtime character actor has made a career of playing overlooked men like Wick on Widow's Bay. He explains how by Stephen Roderick. New York City can make you feel small and expendable, much like a Stephen Root character. The remedy is finding a laughter among the indignities. Fortunately, today, we have the actor himself giggling while watching himself as a Klingon. We're at a restaurant off Central Park, not far from the Pied de Terre, where Root stays when in town. I've queued up several of my favorite Stephen Root scenes on my laptop. Here, we have Captain Cavada, Root, verbally jousting with Captain Jean-Luc Picard, Patrick Stewart, in a 1991 episode of Star Trek, The Next Generation. Cavada was an early career break for Root, who grew up a sci-fi fan. "I loved it," Root says with a smile. "I was such a geek. I called everyone I knew. You'll never guess what show I'm on." In the scene, Cavada is giving Picard a ride on his spacecraft to the planet Romulus. Stewart and Root, both Shakespeare veterans, are battling to see who could deliver his lines with the most gravitas. "You'll sleep Klingon style. We do not soften our bodies by putting down a pad," Cavada says, pounding a hand on the bed. "Good," Picard replies, also pounding a hand on the bed. "I prefer it that way." Root laughs and rubs his eyes. "If you don't play it dead serious," he says, "you're not going to get the comedy out of it." He pauses. This is true in everything. Root's most recent outing, Apple TV's Widow's Bay, is one of the year's best new shows. It was nominated for 19 Emmys, including a supporting actor nod for Root. The ceremony airs live on NBC September 14th. He plays Wick, a grizzled sailor trying to persuade Mayor Tom Loftus, Matthew Rhys, that opening their spooky island to tourism is a catastrophic mistake. Wick feels instantly familiar, perhaps because Root has spent four decades playing men who are overlooked, discarded, and possibly clinically depressed. Unfortunately, we've reached the end of our time with pop culture, but I wish you a wonderful weekend.
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2: Here's the forecast for the Boston and South Shore area on the Talking Information Center from the National Weather Service. For today, the sun comes out later on as skies clear, temperatures in the mid-80s, partly cloudy overnight, temperatures dropping to the lower 60s, Friday sunny, temperatures in the mid-70s. The sun rose this morning at 6:20, setting at 7:03 this evening. 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
12: Good day, everyone. This is Ed at the Talking Information Center of the Massachusetts Radio Network, bringing you articles from national interest. We'll lead off this week with Glenn Van Herk's essay entitled, Why the Golden Dome is Essential for Homeland Defense. Recent reporting last week suggests that the Golden Dome missile defense system will cost more than $1 trillion and that its utility is questionable. Both positions are inaccurate. Recent cost estimates do not reflect the actual planned architecture of the Golden Dome's program office. The argument that the Golden Dome will compromise nuclear deterrence and thereby erode strategic stability does not fully appreciate the extraordinary new threats to the homeland that have been created not just by drones, but even more importantly, by ballistic, hypersonic, and cruise missile systems capable of carrying non-nuclear payloads to critical infrastructure and targets in the United States. Strategic stability is eroding. The risk of deterrence failure is growing daily. Two oceans and a friendly nation to the north and south no longer provide what was once considered a North American sanctuary. Our country faces daily attacks in the cyber domain and information space, often aimed at fanning the flames of internal discord. While drones are receiving much of the attention today, China, Russia, and others, such as North Korea, have relentlessly fielded, as well, highly capable ballistic, hypersonic, and cruise missiles. They can carry both conventional and nuclear payloads. These weapons can be delivered from space, air, land, sea, and subsea. They can hold the North American homeland at risk, along with those of European and Asian allies. Even rogue actors such as the Houthis are fielding capable conventional missiles, thanks to Iran. For decades, Washington almost exclusively relied on nuclear retaliation to deter Moscow and Beijing. For North Korea and Iranian threats, U.S. policy was content to provide for only more limited defense. Today, the United States faces what has become a strategic missile gap. An array of modern offensive conventional systems, both kinetic and non-kinetic, are now more capable, without using nuclear weapons, of disrupting Washington's National Command Response System and gravely damaging critical U.S. infrastructure. To deter such attacks on the homeland, the U.S. must field Golden Dome for America, a layered, integrated, and missile defense architecture designed to counter these new conventional threats. The nuclear deterrent remains necessary as the foundation of homeland defense. Today, however, the U.S. military's strategic options are over-tilted towards deterrence by massive nuclear retaliation. Golden Dome will complement the U.S. nuclear deterrent by strengthening deterrence against first-wave conventional attacks by defense denial. Deterrence works when adversaries conclude that an attack will fail to achieve its objectives or that the cost will far outweigh any gain. Golden Dome defensive systems, along with comprehensive homeland defense campaign plan, will address that decisively. It will create a multi-layered shield, sensors, and effectors, both kinetic and non-kinetic, operating from ground, sea, air, and space. An adversary contemplating any kind of conventional or limited nuclear attack against the U.S. will have to take account of the real possibility that many of its attacking weapons will be neutralized by a combination of Golden Dome, kinetic, and non-kinetic shields. The uncertainties and complexities created by Golden Dome will complicate foes' planning, reducing the potential value of any missile or drone threat. Golden Dome will not replace nuclear deterrence. Instead, it will fill a dangerous strategic gap created by a new age of conventional weapon systems. Some claim that Golden Dome will undermine strategic stability by threatening an adversary's second-strike nuclear capability, thus fueling an arms race. This could not be further from the truth. Aggression is much more likely when one actor is unable or perceived to be less capable of defending itself against a range of threats, such as conventional missile or cyber attack. Arguably, this is where the U.S. is headed today. Golden Dome is not designed to make nuclear weapons obsolete or to enable a U.S. first strike with impunity. Even a highly effective first strike architecture would leave residual risk that no rational U.S. president would accept as a basis for aggression. What Golden Dome provides is a deterrent for more plausible scenarios of the coming decade. Limited conventional strikes aimed at intimidating Washington at a moment of crisis, disrupting strategic infrastructure, and impeding the ability of U.S. forces to be sent from the homeland to support allies. Golden Dome will dramatically raise the cost of such adventurism. It will provide Washington more tools to preserve peace under pressure. Today's vulnerability against conventional-style attacks is creating instability, handing our foes an open invitation to attack the homeland using non-nuclear tools. Golden Dome is affordable and achievable. The current cost estimate for a focused architecture is $185 billion through the mid-2030s. The approach prioritizes affordability and scalability. Golden Dome will be fielded in a phased deployment, beginning with expanded terrestrial and maritime capabilities. It will eventually progress to space-based sensors and interceptors. Initial operational capability is envisioned for 2028, and recent tests have been highly successful. The alternative to Golden Dome, continued underinvestment in homeland defense while adversaries field ever greater capabilities, is not an option for protecting the U.S. in this new age of warfare. Although affordable and on track to field initial operational capability by 2028, success is not assured. Today, Golden Dome is funded through the reconciliation process, meaning the program lacks a traditional budget line to fall back on if a continuing resolution is likely. Continued progress and success requires near-term congressional action to remove Golden Dome from the negative consequences of the continuing resolution process. Golden Dome requires predictable, stable funding through a multi-year fiscal appropriation plan. As General Mike Gutland stated during his keynote address at the recent Space and Missile Defense Symposium, if they don't figure it out, there is no Golden Dome because there is no funding. Golden Dome will not be impenetrable. No static defense system ever has been and likely ever will be. It will, however, erode adversary confidence in any conviction that it can achieve strategic goals by attacking the homeland. Creating doubt in the minds of the enemy will bolster strategic stability and deterrence for our country. Today, a robust homeland defense capability, Golden Dome, is not an option. It is an absolute necessity. The author of this article is Glenn Van Herk, a retired U.S. Air Force general who served as commander of U.S. Northern Command and North American Aerospace Defense Command prior to his retirement in 2024. Our next article's author is Andrea Stricker, who writes, "Why a Saudi Nuclear Program is Not Worth Ending U.S. Non-Proliferation Policy." After years of intense diplomacy in the 1990s, the U.S. finally persuaded Russia and China to halt further transfers of sensitive uranium enrichment and plutonium reprocessing technologies to states like Iran and Pakistan. These dual-use capabilities can fuel both nuclear weapons and peaceful nuclear reactors. In doing so, Washington built a fragile consensus that they are simply too dangerous to spread. A generation later, America itself is poised to break that hard-won precedent by authorizing a uranium enrichment plant on Saudi soil. What follows is predictable. Moscow and Beijing, no longer constrained by American example, will begin competing to offer enrichment and reprocessing to prospective customers as sweeteners in their own commercial nuclear deals. The carefully constructed barrier against the spread of nuclear weapons fuel will collapse, and several new states will edge closer to obtaining the bomb. That is the risk reportedly embedded in the current U.S.-Saudi Nuclear Cooperation Accord, a 123 agreement, which is under Section 123 of the U.S. Atomic Energy Act, the AEA, which establishes terms for foreign nuclear cooperation. The agreement or accompanying side deals would reportedly require a two-year joint study to determine whether the U.S. should build and operate an enrichment plant in Saudi Arabia. Opening the door to enrichment in the kingdom, even under American operational control, would dismantle several decades of deliberate U.S. policy against the proliferation of sensitive fuel cycle technologies. President Donald Trump can secure U.S. non-proliferation objectives by renegotiating the deal before submitting it to Congress in September. American companies can still build reactors and supply fuel fabricated in the U.S., but enrichment itself should never leave the U.S. soil. Non-proliferation, a hard-won precedent at risk. Long-standing U.S. non-proliferation policy did not arise by accident. Following the development of the atomic bomb by the U.S. during World War II, Congress passed the 1946 AEA to preserve a U.S. nuclear monopoly. Section 123 of the 1954 update to the law, which launched the U.S. Atoms for Peace program, allowed transfers of U.S. technologies, facilities, and materials to foreign partners, provided that they guaranteed the assistance would not be used for nuclear weapons purposes. Then, India's 1974 nuclear test, conducted with material and technology obtained under peaceful use pretenses, shocked key nuclear supplier states. To tighten export controls, the U.S. and its allies utilized the framework of the Zanger Committee, that's Z-A-N-G-G-E-R, formed in 1971 to support the 1970 Nuclear Non-Proliferation Treaty, the NPT. Again, we love our acronyms, and established the Nuclear Suppliers Group, NSG, in 1975. The Zanger Committee's trigger list, finalized in 74, and the NSG's guidelines, published in 1978, imposed strict restraints on transfers of enrichment and reprocessing equipment, precisely because they sit at the heart of both civilian reactors and nuclear weapons. The U.S. Nuclear Non-Proliferation Act of 1978 further amended the AEA by mandating stronger non-proliferation criteria for transfers of U.S. nuclear technologies, facilities, and materials. 123 agreements must now include, for example, a State Department non-proliferation assessment, advanced U.S. consent for a recipient nation seeking to enrich or reprocess, and stricter congressional review. Successive U.S. administrations reinforce this approach by consistently refusing to share these technologies, even with close allies. The result is that only five nuclear weapons states possess enrichment or reprocessing capabilities today, down from six following the U.S. and Israeli elimination of Iran's capabilities by a military force in June of 25. The U.S. has treated nonproliferation as a strategic imperative, not a commercial inconvenience. The dangers of a nuclear enrichment in Saudi Arabia. Permitting a U.S.-built enrichment plant in Saudi Arabia, even one operated under the black box conditions, which are restrictions on Saudi officials' access to the underlying technology, would therefore shatter that precedent. Should the U.S. place centrifuges on Saudi territory, the risk of espionage, technology leakage, or eventual seizure become difficult to ignore. It requires little imagination to picture tensions spiking in the Persian Gulf, with Riyadh nationalizing the facility or quietly diverting knowledge to a parallel program such as the AQKHAN, that's A-Q and then K-H-A-N, which is the father of Pakistan's nuclear weapons program, did after acquiring critical expertise at a Dutch enrichment plant in the 1970s. A future American president would then face an impossible choice: tolerate a new nuclear threshold state in the world's most volatile region, or order a military strike or infrastructure the U.S. itself helped create. Saudi Arabia's nationalization of the American-owned Aramco oil company in 1980 underscores how contractual safeguards can evaporate when national priorities shift. With or without technology leakage or nationalization, U.S.-Saudi precedent alone could be disastrous. Other regional actors, Turkey, Egypt, Qatar, and Oman, would demand equal treatment, as would the United Arab Emirates, which retained the right to revisit its own commitment in a U.S. United Arab Emirates 123 agreement to forego enrichment and reprocessing if Washington grants the capability elsewhere. The carefully constructed barrier against the spread of fuel-making technology would collapse at the United States' own hand. Why a U.S. presence at Saudi nuclear facilities is not enough? The Trump administration has countered that a bilateral U.S.-Saudi safeguards arrangement with U.S. inspection rights will counter Riyadh's proliferation temptations. Yet even intrusive inspections have limits without political will. In the 1970s and 80s, the United States maintained extensive nuclear inspection rights in Taiwan, including unlimited access to nuclear facilities under a secret bilateral agreement alongside the International Atomic Energy Agency, IAEA, monitoring. These inspections, backed by robust U.S. espionage efforts, helped detect suspicious reprocessing and nuclear weapons-related work. Yet detection alone was not enough. Only sustained U.S. political and security leverage, threats to cut off military support and nuclear cooperation on which Taipei's survival depended, ultimately forced the program's termination. The degree of leverage may not exist with Saudi Arabia. Crown Prince Mohammed bin Salman publicly threatened in 2018 and again in 2023 that the kingdom would build nuclear weapons if Iran did. If Riyadh is determined to pursue a weapons option, bilateral safeguards or even an American presence at a plant on its soil would not guarantee restraint. A concerning indicator is that Saudi Arabia refuses to sign the IAEA's toughest inspection agreement, the additional protocol which 146 companies have adopted. This grants the IAEA access rights to undeclared suspect facilities. The envisioned U.S.-Saudi bilateral safeguards agreement is unlikely to extend to such sites. Saudi Arabia has also not shown itself to be a reliable partner on the broader strategic questions that matter to Washington. Riyadh has declined to join the Abraham Accords and normalize relations with Israel, conditioning this on irreversible progress towards the Palestinian state. In signing of the Mecca Joint Defense Agreement with Turkey and Pakistan on August 7th, further signals a willingness to diversify its security arrangements beyond the U.S. umbrella. It also refused U.S. overflights in May during the U.S. military campaign against Iran and a naval escort in the Strait of Hormuz. These moves counsel against granting the kingdom unprecedented nuclear privileges that even permanent U.S. allies have never received. Proponents of the U.S.-Saudi deal argue that refusing enrichment will simply drive Saudi Arabia into the arms of Russia or China. This argument is a straw man. Neither country has offered enrichment or reprocessing technology to Riyadh, and both have exercised notable caution about transferring sensitive fuel cycle capabilities since the late 1990s, precisely because of the norms that Washington worked so hard to establish. Constrained by security over their earlier assistance to the nuclear programs of Iran and Pakistan, Moscow and Beijing, while undermining Washington in other serious ways, have instead prioritized commercial advantage over creating new fuel cycle competitors. Abandoning long-standing U.S. restraint would more likely encourage them to arm their own partners with the same technologies, accelerating global proliferation rather than containing it. The better path? No enrichment, robust American nuclear assistance. A superior model already exists. In 2009, the U.S. established the gold standard of U.S. nuclear cooperation with the United Arab Emirates, which agreed to permanently rule out enrichment and reprocessing while building a robust civilian nuclear power program. Washington should uphold that standard, especially after neutralizing Iran's enrichment capability, because maintaining a regional prohibition on new enrichment and reprocessing capabilities is the logical follow-through. Offering Saudi Arabia U.S.-built or U.S.-supported nuclear reactors, fuel cycle assistance short of enrichment, and reliable fuel supply achieves Riyadh's energy goals without handing it the means to produce weapons-grade usable materials. When Congress returns in September, the administration should not simply transmit the existing agreement for statutory review. Instead, President Trump should reopen negotiations and secure two non-negotiable conditions: Saudi acceptance of the gold standard ban on enrichment and processing, and Saudi signature and implementation of the IAEA's additional protocol. In return, the U.S. can offer full and even subsidized commercial partnership, reactor training, safety expertise, and assured fuel supply manufactured on American soil. It could even consider a Saudi financial stake in a U.S. enrichment facility built on U.S. soil, as it has done with South Korea, without giving Riyadh access to the technology itself. The kingdom's interest in continued U.S. military assistance, intelligence cooperation, and advanced weapon systems provides the necessary leverage. If it refuses these terms and instead pursues making nuclear fuel capabilities, these broader benefits should be placed at risk. Preserving decades of non-proliferation is not rigidity. It is sound foresight. In a tense Middle East absorbing the elimination of Iran's enrichment program, the U.S. should not be the country that reintroduces the most proliferation-sensitive technology into the region. The U.S. should renegotiate the Saudi deal, demand the gold standard and additional protocols, and keep enrichment on U.S. soil. That is the only approach consistent with American interests and regional stability and the exacting lessons of this nuclear age. The author, Andrea Stricker, is Deputy Director of the Nonproliferation Program, the Foundation for Defense of Democracies. Next up, from National Interest, co-authors Andrew C. Kutchins and Fena DeVos write, "How the Iran War Condemned Russia's Worst Fears About the United States." When the U.S. and Israel launched military strikes against Iran in February of this year, most Western attention naturally focused on the Middle East. Yet the consequences of this conflict extend far beyond the region. In Moscow, the war sparked reactions among foreign policy analysts about what the conflict means for Russia's own security and the war they are waging in Ukraine. How have the leading Russian foreign policy analysts interpreted the war in Iran? While it is hard to determine who is actually influential in Russian foreign policy decision-making, aside from President Vladimir Putin, recent commentary by Fyodor Lukyanov, who is the editor-in-chief of Russia in Global Affairs, Dmitry Trenin, a member of Russia's Foreign and Defense Policy Council and former director of Carnegie Moscow Center, with whom the author Andrew Kutchins worked from 2000 to 2007, and Ivan Timofeev, Director General of the Russian International Affairs Council, provides some insight on the perspectives from within the Russian political elite. Looking across their analyses, one conclusion stands out. The Iran war hasn't produced a fundamental change in Russian strategic thinking. Instead, it has reinforced ideas that predate Putin's presidency, but have nonetheless become more prominent during his now 26-year tenure. Four themes are recurring. First, the conflict is seen as further evidence that international norms, the so-called rules-based order, have steadily lost their meaning. Second, it has strengthened the belief that Russia's own network of strategic partners is becoming more cohesive under Russian pressure. Third, it has reinforced the perception that Western alliance is politically less united than it appears. And fourth, Russia itself could be vulnerable to U.S. predilection for regime change. Together, these themes suggest that the Iran war has confirmed already existing strategic narratives and anxieties. In Russian eyes, the conflict provides evidence that Russia could be the next victim of a Western intervention. The first and foremost theme is the belief that international rules governing the use of force have steadily weakened. Russian analysts do not see the Iran war as an isolated event. Instead, they describe it as a latest step in a much larger process in which military power has gradually displaced internal law. International law is the main organizing principle of international politics. Lukyanov embraces this argument most explicitly. He argues that the Iran war shows Washington no longer feels the urge to seek international legitimacy for military action, marking a shift from at least formally respecting international law to the 19th century logic of might makes right. Earlier post-Cold War military interventions, starting with the Serbian War in 1999, still involved attempts to justify force through the United Nations or other international institutions. In Iraq, the U.S. tried to build an international support, even though it ultimately invaded without approval of the Security Council, the U.N. Security Council. In Libya, intervention took place under a U.N. mandate, establishing a no-fly zone. None of that happened in the Iran war, which makes Western foreign policy both more unpredictable and more dangerous. Simultaneously, this has created an impression in Putin's mind, over more than two decades, that the drift of U.S. foreign policy is essentially destabilizing and often incompetent. See Afghanistan, Iraq, Libya, Syria, and now Iran. In line with these concerns, analysts now show sharpened anxiety about Russia's regime security. Ivan Timofeev argues that the U.S. has increasingly demonstrated a willingness to target national leaders directly, pointing to the capture of Venezuelan leader Maduro and the assassination of Ali Khamenei in Iran. Lugayev raises a validity concern, warning that normalizing the targeting of heads of state creates a dangerous precedent. He argues that Iran marks a significant departure from earlier Western-led leadership changes. He quotes, this is from Lukyanov, the Russian minister, even when compared with the brutal ends of Muammar Gaddafi or Saddam Hussein, the difference is stark. Gaddafi was killed by Libyan opponents amid international collapse. Hussein was executed following a trial conducted by an Iraqi court. However flawed one may judge it, Iran's case is different. It resembles the method Israel has used against the leadership of Hezbollah and Hamas. Direct elimination by external force without intermediaries, without legal framing, and without the pretense of internal process. The Russian minister further emphasizes that if political leaders conclude that they themselves have become legitimate military targets, they may increasingly view nuclear weapons as the only credible guarantee for regime survival. The broader implication of Lukyanov's argument is that the Iran war could ultimately have produced the opposite of its intended outcome, namely an increase in nuclear proliferation. If this idea gains traction within the Russian elite, it will complicate future arms control in efforts to de-escalate the war in Ukraine. This concern was further borne out by Russian claims in late December of 25 that Ukraine had sent a drone to bomb Putin's residence in the Valdai Hills. This was a big, yet unverified story in Russian news for several weeks. Furthermore, the conflict appears to have enforced an already growing skepticism towards diplomacy. U.S. withdrawals from the JCPOA, Joint Comprehensive Pact, JCPOA, in 2018, and the current war are seen as evidence that agreements with Washington provide only temporary security. Consequently, Timofeev argues that diplomatic concessions merely postpone future pressures. He views U.S. withdrawal from the JCPOA, Joint Comprehensive Plan of Action, is what that acronym is, as proof that negotiations conducted from a position of weakness simply invite additional demands. Trinin, the other Russian minister, reaches a similar conclusion. He argues that dialogue with Washington remains necessary to reduce the risk of escalation, but it should never be accompanied by a trust in American commitments. Finally, Lukyanov mentions a broader shift in Moscow's strategic thinking. While acknowledging that Kremlin decision-making remains opaque, he is certain that recent events in Iran have weakened the position of those in the Kremlin advocating for restraint. Another striking conclusion these Russian thinkers take from the Iran war is that economic sanctions and military force are no longer separate instruments of Western policy, but successive stages of the same strategy. Timofeev argues that the Iran case shows that the economic pressure is really an end in itself. While Russia's nuclear arsenal makes direct NATO intervention unlikely, he argues that Western military pressure is already visible through military assistance to Ukraine. Ukrainian strikes inside Russia and Europe's remilitarization. And most importantly, the lack of restraint in the use of Western weapons by Ukraine on Russian soil. For the first year of the war, the U.S. placed restrictions on the use of most of its weapons against targets inside Russia. Somewhat ironically, given Trump's desire to mediate the conflict, restrictions have been relaxed since the start of his second term. Of course, this is also because Europe, rather than the U.S., now provides Ukraine with the lion's share of financial and military support, making Washington's views carry less weight in Kiev. At the same time, European governments have increasingly supported Ukraine's ability to strike Russian territory, and many states, notably Germany and Poland, are dramatically increasing their military spending. Removing previous constraints and the unpredictability of Western military intervention could change Russian calculations about what constitutes an appropriate response. Moscow could respond by expanding the conflict's geographic scope and start seeing European interests and infrastructure as legitimate targets. Such threats are now a staple of Russian news broadcasts. Trenin places the developments in Iran within a broader geopolitical struggle. In his view, the U.S. increasingly relies on instability and managed chaos to preserve its global dominance, which he sees as a sign of declining Western-led order. This argument is characteristic of Trenin's work over the last 12 years and reflects a broader strand of thinking within the Russian foreign policy establishment that American pressure is pushing non-Western powers towards closer strategic cooperation. He describes Russia, China, Iran, Belarus, and North Korea as the emerging core of this anti-American Eurasian security system. The war has, in his view, brought pressure, has brought these countries closer together. Iran's ability to withstand the combined pressure of the U.S. and Israel demonstrates its global dominance, which he sees as a sign of declining Western-led order. This argument is characteristic of Trenin's work over the last 12 years and reflects a broader strand of thinking within the Russian foreign policy establishment that American pressure is pushing non-Western powers towards closer strategic cooperation. He describes Russia, China, Iran, Belarus, and North Korea as the emerging core of this anti-American

state. This contention is hard to dispute. The development since the outbreak of the full-scale war in Ukraine provides some evidence for this interpretation. Russia has deepened military cooperation with Iran and North Korea, while China has become increasingly important to both relationships. Moscow is also providing Iran with targeting assistance, similar to the support Ukraine receives from the U.S. What is good for the goose is good for the gander. North Korea has meanwhile supplied Russia with troops and military support for the war in Ukraine, with rumors of more on the way. The war with Iran has further shown how conflicts involving these countries are becoming connected. Support for one partner can increasingly be used to put pressure on others, another's adversaries. This contrasts with what Trennan sees as growing divisions within the opposing Western camp. The United States and its European allies remain formally aligned. Still, disagreements over the Middle East and the future of European security have exposed differences in their interests and willingness to bear the cost of confrontation. Taken together, Russian analysts see a Western alliance as less cohesive and less decisive than it appears, while also perceiving fewer constraints on the use of Western military power. The growing use of Western weapons for strikes on Russian territory is particularly important in this regard. Combined with uncertainty created by what Moscow sees as an increasingly unpredictable Western foreign policy, this could affect how Russia calculates escalation risks. If Russian policymakers believe that the previous limits on Western involvement in the war have disappeared, they may also conclude that Russia has fewer reasons to observe similar limits itself. The implications are grave. The co-authors are Andrew Kuchins, who is a senior fellow at the Center for the National Interest and an adjunct professor at Johns Hopkins University School of Advanced International Studies. Trina DeVos is a graduate student in international relations at Leiden University, focusing on global conflict. Next up, has IPAC lost its influence? The author is Leon Hadar. For half a century, the American-Israel Public Affairs Committee, AIPAC, operated on a simple premise, that no member of Congress in either party could afford to cross it. That premise is now being tested in real time, and it is failing more often than Washington's conventional wisdom expected. IPAC's influence was never really about ideology. It was about fear, the near mechanical assumption among candidates and incumbents alike that IPAC's money and ability to mobilize a well-organized donor and volunteer base could end a career. That fear was rational as long as IPAC kept winning. For decades, it did, expanding from a modest lobbying shop into a machine capable of funneling millions of dollars into primaries through vehicles like the United Democracy Project, UDP. But the machine's design depended upon something specific, a bipartisan consensus that support for Israel on Israeli terms was simply not a subject of legitimate domestic political debate. That consensus had been fraying since well before October 2023. Still, Israel's war in Gaza accelerated the fracture, particularly inside the Democratic Party, where AIPAC's leverage was always more contested and more expensive to maintain than inside a Republican Party, with a few internal skeptics left to police. What's notable about the 2026 midterm cycle is not that IPAC and its allied groups stopped spending. They didn't. Reporting this year shows IPAC-aligned outside groups pouring tens of millions of dollars into Democratic primaries, often through opaque pop-up super PACs designed to obscure the money's origin until after voters have already cast ballots. What changed is that the spending increasingly failed to convert into wins. In Illinois' March primaries, IPAC-backed candidates lost multiple high-profile races despite outspending their opponents many times over. This matters because IPAC's entire theory of power was really never about persuading voters. It was about deterring challengers and punishing dissenters severely enough that the next generation of candidates wouldn't test the boundary. When that deterrent stops working, when candidates start winning anyway, increasingly campaign against IPAC's involvement as a badge of independence, the model breaks down. A super PAC's money is a threat only if the threat is credible. There's a deeper irony here.

IPAC's shift towards disguised, delayed disclosure spending through shell PACs was a tactical response to its own declining popularity. An attempt to influence races without the IPAC brand itself appearing or attack ads. But that tactic has increasingly backfired once reporters traced the money back to its source, turning dark money from a shield into a story. Opposition researchers and progressive operatives have gotten faster and more effective at making that connection before Election Day, and voters, especially younger Democrat line voters, have responded by punishing candidates once the IPAC tie becomes public. Polling from earlier this year is instructive. In Michigan, the majority of Democratic primary voters and a striking share of Jewish Democrats under 35 nationwide, specifically say an IPAC endorsement makes them less likely to support a candidate, not more. An organization whose leverage depends on its endorsement being an asset has a serious problem when, for a large and growing slice of its own party's base, that endorsement has become a liability to be denied or explained away. IPAC now faces something it really had to contend with, seriously, an organized financial counterweight. New groups formed explicitly to neutralize IPAC's primary spending, running candidates who campaign openly on rejecting the lobby's money and its foreign policy premises have begun notching their own wins, funded in the low tens of millions of dollars, rather than IPAC's tens of millions, but enough to make races competitive rather than foreordained. The lobbying equivalent of mutually assured destruction doesn't eliminate IPAC's power, but it does something almost as consequential. It makes that power contestable, which is a status IPAC spent decades trying to avoid. For most of the last two cycles, the formula seemed reliable. IPAC Super PAC, the United Democracy Project, floods a district with independent expenditure spending, and the candidate it opposes goes down. Jamal Brown, Democrat New York, and Cori Bush, Democrat Missouri, learned the hard way in 2024. But the 2026 midterms primaries told a messier story. IPAC still won plenty of races and still outspent almost everybody in the room, but several high-profile contests, the money didn't close the deal. The Michigan Senate's primary was the cycle's marquee race. The United Democratic Project spent roughly $30.6 million trying to sink progressive public health advocate Abdul Al-Sayed and elect Representative Haley Stevens, Democrat of Michigan, and Michigan's Democratic Senate primary, the largest sum IPAC's network has ever put into a single race. Total spending in the primary for Stevens topped $60 million when other groups are included. Al-Sayed won anyway, edging Stevens by roughly one percentage point in a race that took more than 12 hours after polls closed to call. Coverage at the time described it as one of the biggest setbacks IPAC's operation has taken this cycle. This nine-figure spending campaign came within a hair of working, but ultimately didn't move enough votes. In the Democratic primary in New Jersey, 11th district special election to fill Mickey Shirell's old seat, IPAC spent $2.3 million attacking former Congressman Tom Malinowski, himself a described pro-Israel moderate who had previously enjoyed IPAC's own support in past races. The spending actively pushed the race towards Analia Mesha, Democrat of New Jersey, a Bernie Sanders-aligned progressive who has been sharply critical of Israel's conduct in Gaza. Mesha won by a very narrow margin, about 1,100 votes separated her from Malinowski. In Connecticut, First District, Representative John Larson, Democrat of Connecticut, who had received about 120,000 in IPAC-linked donations over the cycle, lost his primary to Luke Ronan, the former mayor of Hartford, by a wide margin, 53% to 34%. This wasn't a race decided by millions in outside spending. It reads more like a case where IPAC association simply wasn't enough to offset broader dissatisfaction with the candidate. In Michigan's 13th district, Representative Sri Thenadar, Democrat of Michigan, who had reversed course from once co-sponsoring a resolution calling Israel an apartheid state to becoming one of IPAC's more visible allies in Congress,
compete with an IPAC-funded trip to Israel, lost his seat to state legislator Donovan McKinney. This one was a bit different from the others. IPAC hadn't poured major independent expenditure money into defending Thenadar this cycle, so analysts have been careful to call it not a clean IPAC loss, rather than a straightforward repeat of the Bowman-Bush playbook. Still, Thenadar heavily outspent McKinney from his own wallet. He had $5 million cash on hand versus McKinney's $142,853 and lost anyway, 48.1% to 51.9%. What does seem consistent across these races is that IPAC's association is becoming more contested territory in Democratic primaries than it was a cycle or two ago. Several Democratic strategists and even some formerly IPAC-aligned candidates will start describing the group's spending as a liability rather than an asset in certain districts. It would be a mistake to write IPAC's obituary prematurely. It remains, by a wide margin, the best-funded and best-organized pro-Israel political operation in the country. In Washington, relationships are largely undisturbed. In Republican relationships are largely disturbed. Republican relationships are largely undisturbed, since the GOP has little of the internal dissent roiling Democrats. In general elections where IPAC-backed Democratic nominees often cruise to victories where largest, regardless of primary controversies, remains a different environment than the primaries where its brand has become toxic. A bad cycle in Illinois is not the same as a structural collapse. What's actually eroding isn't IPAC's bank account. It's the assumption, held for a generation by candidates, consultants, and reporters alike, that crossing IPAC was simply not survivable. That assumption is now demonstrably false, often enough that ambitious politicians are recalibrating their risks models in real time. An interest group whose power rested on an aura of invincibility doesn't need to lose every fight to lose the thing that made it powerful. It just needs enough visible losses and enough candidates willing to run against it and win for the aura itself to dissolve. That process is underway. Whether it culminates in genuine decline or a chastened, less dominant IPAC that finds a new equilibrium is the open question in the next several election cycles, not this one. The author of this article, Dr. Liam Hadar, is a contributing author with The National Interest. He's a former senior fellow at the Foreign Policy Research Institute and a former research fellow in foreign policy studies at the Cato Institute. Next up, mining as national security. Why you should care about a mine in Kellogg, Idaho. The author is Derek Tresner. A mine that has been silent for a generation is coming back to life. Not because the raw materials it holds are fashionable again, but because they are strategic to the American national interest. A century-old Idaho silver mine returns to production. Sunshine Silver Mine in Kellogg, Idaho, opened in 1890 and produced over 360 million ounces of silver before it closed in 2001. It's returned now not as a government project, but as a $270 million public stock offering in the New York Stock Exchange, demonstrating the power of private investment in a long neglected industry. Sunshine Mine produces two materials, silver and antimony. While they serve different purposes, there's a clear national security through line. Silver and antimony, critical materials powering AI and defense technology. Silver is critical for the booming artificial intelligence industry. The price of silver has nearly doubled over the last year in response to rising demand for data center cooling and solar panel manufacturing. Along with its obvious advantages, AI brings in military and information technologies. It can also act as an innovation supercharger, helping America revive its economic superiority around the world. Antimony is used directly in manufacturing military technology. It is used in armor-piercing ammunition, night vision goggles, infrared sensors, and precision optics. Yet antimony has not been mined in America since the Sunshine Mine closed in 2001. China and Russia now produce a majority of global output. America's theoretical mineral supply chain is a national security vulnerability.
America faces new vulnerabilities after critical mineral supply chains drifted overseas. For decades, the U.S. prioritized securing economic advantages over strategic ones. Only recently has the strategic vulnerability of relying on another, often hostile, nations for mineral production become a pressing political priority. As the political focus returns to securing American strength and independence, private industry groups rightly see an opportunity for a smart investment. Let's look at state permitting and regulation. Why Idaho outpaces California and Minnesota on mining. Idaho's streamlined permitting and regulation processes have helped the Sunshine Mine to reopen. This makes sense. Markets respond to real signals, and this mine is an example of the market operating as it should. Absent undue constraints, American industry increases productivity as needs arise, in this case benefiting not just investors, but the national interest. Too often, however, the state can get in the way. Equally critical mines in more heavily regulated states are struggling to achieve the same outcome. A Minnesota company, Twin Metals, is attempting to open a copper and nickel mine after a recently overturned 20-year federal ban on mining in this watershed. Yet it faces significant state-level resistance from state lawmakers and the Minnesota Pollution Control Agency. California holds some of the largest supplies of gold and other critical materials in the country, but has the strictest regulations on mining as a result of the California Environmental Quality Act. These hurdles disincentivize private investment, and the whole country is worse off. Let's look at the case for onshoring critical mineral mining. The U.S. Geological Survey recently added silver to its list of critical materials in a formal admission that commodities are not just economic tools, but strategic assets. National security depends on maintaining leverage over adversaries, and economic independence is a part of that leverage. But mining and other economic activities are not mere subtopics in this conversation. They provide the leverage itself. Whatever economic advantage the U.S. secures by purchasing critical materials from foreign powers ceases to matter if those foreign powers refuse to sell them in America's time of need. A smart investment, both economically and strategically, is to secure American mineral independence. AI infrastructure, solar manufacturing, and military technology all depend on just a few minerals, and Kellogg, along with a small handful of other small towns across the country, has them. These towns are becoming just as strategically relevant as any major port or pipeline in the digital age. Onshoring critical commodities is no longer an abstract debate about industrial policy, but a real effort across America to become more self-reliant. And Kellogg shows the best way to do that is letting the market work. A 140-year-old Idaho mine is not just nostalgic. It can help America achieve its strategic aims and produce major economic activity in the process, but only if allowed to do so. Derek Tresner is a Young Voices contributor based in Coeur d'Alene, Idaho, and a political science student at Liberty University's Helms School of Government. Next up, why we should hack ourselves before somebody else does. The author is Pawan Deshpande. For years, I have worked to take the online infrastructure of designated foreign terrorist organizations off the internet. Providing terrorists with material support, technological services included, is a federal crime. Yet tech companies look the other way until a private citizen notices, contacts them through legal channels, and weeks later, something comes down. In contrast, a copyrighted film uploaded to YouTube is removed instantaneously, automatically, and preemptively. Companies can move at machine speed when they fear a lawsuit from a movie studio, but they do not do it for terrorist recruiting or fundraising or for your personal data. Behavior follows penalties. Let's look at data breaches and national security risks. Nowhere is this clearer than with my own data. Equifax lost the Social Security numbers, birth dates, and addresses of 147 million Americans, mine included, the author. Across 20 other breaches, I've lost credit card numbers, travel history, and health records. Even though I follow personal security best practices, my data was on somebody else's server. When that server was compromised, I was too. Like most Americans, at some point, I stopped feeling violated and started feeling the futility
of trying to secure anything at all. The stakes are higher for national security. Chinese intelligence officials exfiltrated 21.5 million federal workers' security clearance files from the Office of Personnel Management, including fingerprints. Chinese hackers breached defense contractors to steal stealth fighter blueprints. And in late July, attackers hit water utilities in 12 states, resulting in boil water notices and operators being locked out of their own plants. Investigators suspected Iran. AI-powered cyber attacks, how artificial intelligence is changing hacking. What has changed in the past year is that attackers are no longer only human. Last fall, Anthropic disclosed the first AI-orchestrated espionage campaign in which a suspected Chinese state actor pointed its models at 30 targets and let them run. Last month, two of OpenAI's models found a zero day, broke out of their sandbox, and raided another company's production systems for the answer to keys to their own benchmark. AI cheated on a hacking test by hacking somebody else. For the Internet's whole history, testing was the bottleneck. An adversarial assessment meant hiring a scarce team of experts and weeks of work accompanied by a large invoice. And so the Federal Trade Commission and most state breach laws require only reasonable safeguards, a standard adjudicated only after a breach. Industry standards, like the Payment Card Industry Data Security Standard, require an annual penetration test, but the company determines the scope, schedule, and tester. No framework subjects a company to a test it did not arrange. AI removes the cost barrier to defense. With artificial intelligence, talent and cost are no longer bottlenecks to hardening our systems. A frontier model can probe a network with speed, scale, and persistence that no human team can match, run continuously instead of annually, and write the fixes as well. Given these daunting capabilities, Congress is contemplating restricting Chinese open weight models, a restriction that would not stop Tehran or Beijing from using them and would leave our own defenders with less than the attackers already have. With rogue open AI models hacked Hugging Face last month, the company's engineers ran forensics with a Chinese model because guardrails blocked American ones. If we cannot keep the capability away from bad actors, we should point it at ourselves first. Cybersecurity regulation and incentives, why companies need a reason to act. But capability does not change behavior without incentive. Equifax's flaw had a patch available. The Cybersecurity and Infrastructure Security Agency had warned about exposed water controllers in 2023 and again in April. Yet in both cases, action only came after the attack. Companies will act if there is a cost for inaction. Copyrighted films come down in seconds because Congress attached statutory damages to leaving them up, and automatic preemptive removal became the cheaper option. But customers do not wield the collective power to impose a comparable cost for losing their data. The government does. Federal agencies should be able to break into the companies. Federal agencies should be able to break into the companies holding our most sensitive data without warning or permission, and failing should cost something. That cost could be a fine from the sector's regulator, a finding that plaintiffs carry into court, or something Congress has yet to invent. Mandatory security audits, a regulatory precedent for critical infrastructure. We already follow this model everywhere else. The United States Department of Agriculture doesn't wait for an outbreak to inspect a slaughterhouse. The Federal Reserve doesn't ask for a bank's permission before stress testing its balance sheet. The Federal Aviation Administration doesn't wait for a crash to audit maintenance logs. The Department of Homeland Security smuggles mock weapons through TSA, Transportation Security Administration, checkpoints unannounced. In each case, the entity being checked doesn't decide whether the check happens. But CISA, penetration tests on critical infrastructure, are by invitation only on systems and at a time the target company selects with no penalty attached. Only cybersecurity still runs on the honor system. The next vulnerability is already exposed. I'd rather be it us who finds it rather than China, Iran, or an AI model with no country at all.

0: And that is a wrap-up for National Interest for this week. I do hope that you have enjoyed listening to these articles as much as I have had in reading them for you. I look forward to bringing you more from the National Interest here at the Talking Information Center of the Massachusetts Radio Network. Thanks for listening, and have a wonderful day.
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2: Here's the forecast for the Boston and South Shore area on the Talking Information Center from the National Weather Service. For today, the sun comes out later on as skies clear, temperatures in the mid-80s, partly cloudy overnight, temperatures dropping to the lower 60s. Friday, sunny, temperatures in the mid-70s. The sun rose this morning at 6:20, setting at 7:03 this evening. Stay tuned for more heading your way next on the Talking Information Center.
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3: Hello, today is Thursday, September 3rd, 2026. Following is a 30-minute reading coming to you from the Talking Information Center. A reading from the latest edition of Sports Illustrated, the football preview issue. My name is Fred. Okay. Assuming you read the magazine straight through, you've now seen our staff picks for awards and the season standings. Now, let's take some big swings. Here are 50 predictions from a fearless prognosticator who's not afraid to flout convention and ponder some esoteric topics. This piece is by Connor Orr. Number one, Kevin Byard will finish the season as the NFL's active interception leader. Kevin Byard will finish the season as the NFL's active interceptions leader. Byard, who currently sits three picks behind Harrison Smith, has reunited in New England with his former Titans coach, Mike Vrabel, who has been excellent in maximizing veteran defenders. This prediction is guaranteed to hit if Smith retires, it notes. Jadarian Price, number two, Jadarian Price will have better numbers than his old backfield mate. The Cardinals' Jeremiah Love is the superior player, but the Seahawks' rookie is going to be showcased on a Super Bowl-caliber roster with a new offense coordinator, Matt Fleury. Number three bold prediction, Khalil Shakir, not DJ Moore, will lead the Bills in receiving. Despite Buffalo trading a second-round pick for the former Bears and Panthers standout and guaranteeing more future dollars, making another attempt at solving the wide receiver room without overcommitting draft capital, Josh Allen will continue to lean on Shakir for the most critical throws. Number four, Dak Prescott will break the Cowboys' single-season passing touchdown record, which was previously set by Dak Prescott in 2021. Prescott's 38 touchdowns will be good for a top-three finish in another Pro Bowl berth for the 33-year-old Super Bowl-free quarterback. Number five, Young Ho Koo will get his groove back somewhere after a botched kick for the Giants that was so hilarious it saved a fan with a brain tumor. Really, his laughter caused a seizure that led to doctors finding it. Koo finished the 2025 season with his worst field goal percentage as a starter and a Pro Football Reference approximate value of zero. He will return to form this season, just not with the Jets, who signed him in the spring, only to release him 5 days later. Number six, the decision, let's do that again. Number six, comeback player of the year will come down to a battle between two quarterbacks. The decision will yield a Reagan-Mondale landslide in the form of public opinion, but a closer result among actual voters. The Commanders' Jaden Daniels will edge out Deshaun Watson, who seems to be cementing his grip on the Browns' QB job. Well, this reversal of fortune feels surprising, given that the trade that brought Watson from Houston is one of the worst in NFL history. There is also the fact that new coach Todd Monken, who was previously the Ravens' offensive coordinator, is far more accustomed to working with a quarterback of Watson's skill set than former Cleveland coach Kevin Stefanski was. Meanwhile, Daniels, who played in just 7 games last season, is now under the tutelage of rising young star coordinator David Blough, B-L-O-U-G-H, who will place the QB in a position to hunt for more explosive plays. Number 7 wild prediction here. The NFL's point leader in 2026 will be the Lions. Last year, Detroit had an abysmal schedule and an offensive coordinator who needed to be replaced midstream. Yet they managed to score just 2 fewer points per game and gained only 365 fewer total yards than the Rams. Number 8. Backups Mason Rudolph, Pittsburgh, Quinn Ewers, Miami, and Tua Tagovailoa, Atlanta, will combine to start at least 15 games at quarterback. But yes, let's please move to an 18-game schedule with 1 international game per club per season. The NFL has never been healthier, really. Number 9. Someone outside of the current betting top 5 will win Offensive Rookie of the Year. That means no hardware for Jeremiah Love, Fernando Mendoza, Carnell Tate, Jordan Tyson, or Jadarian Price. After a strange draft in which no one seemed to be able to pinpoint talent, expect a prize, or a surprise, that is. Number 10, bettors will suffer record losses on NFL season games this season. Because the internet is now about 50% slop generated by faulty AI bots, so too is the content consumed by gamblers looking for an edge. Turns out Blork Glorberson won't rush for more than 100 yards on Sunday because he doesn't exist. Number 11, J.J. McCarthy will start fewer games than Carson Wentz. All 3 Vikings quarterbacks will play at some point. Kyler Murray will get the lion's share of snaps, while Wentz will step in during a critical 2-game late-season stretch to keep Minnesota's playoff hopes alive. Number 11, Mike Evans will catch 10 touchdown passes. The longtime Buccaneers receiver, who signed a 3-year offseason deal with the 49ers, will become a red zone menace in an offense that will no longer have to rely on Christian McCaffrey for the brunt of the dirty work. Number 13, PFF's, I don't know what that means, it doesn't say, PFF's top graded rookie offensive lineman will be Jagger Burton of the Packers. The fifth rounder out of Kentucky is not a locked-in starter, but his guard center versatility and what feels like 100% league injury rate mean he'll get to showcase his skills. Number 14, Jalen Hurts will throw the fewest touchdown passes of any starter in the NFC East. New offseason, new coordinator, and no A.J. Brown. That means new challenges in Philly for Hurts. I don't think the Eagles will move on from Hurts after the season, but they continue to add depth behind him. Greg Olsen will become the next broadcaster to join the ranks of an NFL franchise. Carolina will bring back its legendary tight end and the true number one NFL color analyst for a role in which he helps further shape the very forward-thinking Panthers front office. Number 16, no more than 5 head coaching jobs will open up after this season. after a year of massive upheaval revealed just how thin the coaching pipeline really is, teams will opt to stand pat with just a handful of obvious regime changes becoming apparent by mid-December. Number 17, it's going to be a strange... Well, let's back up. Number 17, in his second season, Amiga Egbuka will lead all wide receivers in touchdown receptions. It's going to be a strange season in Tampa, but one success story will be undeniable, the second-year growth of Egbuka. With the loss of Mike Evans, the franchise's leader in every major receiving category, when he signed a three-year deal with the 49ers in the offseason, the Buccaneers will be able to better spotlight the former Ohio State star, who increasingly faded into the background toward the end of last season, especially after Evans returned from a broken clavicle in Week 15. Egbuka saw his production plummet in the last four games. He had just 17 targets and 9 receptions after having 6 touchdowns, 3 100-yard-plus games, and 3 10-plus target games in his first 9 outings. Number 18, Ashton Jeanty will not lead the Raiders in rushing touchdowns. The 2025 first-round pick will not be phased out by new Las Vegas coach Clint Kubiak, but he will find himself in the middle of a much more crowded field of playmakers in Kubiak's outside zone system. Max Crosby won't be leading the Raiders in sacks at the trade deadline. The days and weeks leading up to the deadline will provide the most logical time for Las Vegas to attempt to revisit the failed move to ship Crosby to Baltimore. At the time, Quiddy Pay will have 6 sacks to Crosby's 4.5. Number 20, light will come on for Marvin Harrison Jr. The light will come on for Marvin Harrison Jr. One of the strengths of incoming Cardinals offensive coordinator Nathaniel Hackett is his ability to help players find a way to understand the game more fluently. Arizona's offense may struggle with deficiencies on the offensive line and at QB, but Harrison will set career highs in receptions, yards, and catch percentage in 2026. Trey Harris will double, this is number 21, Trey Harris will double his catches, touchdowns, and yards. The 2025 second rounder is going to be one of the most noticeable beneficiaries of the Chargers' new Mike McDaniel, Justin Herbert, OCQB mind meld. Harris, who had 30 catches last year, will also get carries out of the backfield and step into the explosive play detonator role in McDaniel's offense. Number 22, the Jaguars and the Colts will both start 0-3. That's a pretty bold prediction. Jacksonville has an interesting and tricky Week 1 game at home against the Browns before visiting the Broncos and hosting the Patriots. Meanwhile, the Colts kick off the season against the Ravens, Chiefs, and Texans. Jesse Minter's first game as Baltimore's coach will provide a schematic challenge for the Indianapolis offense. Number 23, Jackson Dart of the Giants will lead all NFL quarterbacks in rushing yards. Last season, Buffalo's Josh Allen was the league's top rushing quarterback with 579 yards on the ground, 92 ahead of New York's rookie signal caller who played in 3 fewer games. Dart also averaged 5.7 yards per carry and scored 9 touchdowns, which was 5 less than Allen. After an off-season narrative that saw the first rounder get browbeaten for his tendency to scramble and try to make things happen with his legs, the Giants quarterback will remain curious and creative in the backfield despite a chorus of New York fans wanting him to remain in the pocket. 24, Nick Bonito will lead the NFL in sacks. the Denver edge rusher who has been in the top five in each of the past two seasons, during which he's totaled 27.5 sacks, will fend off the Texans' Daniel Hunter in a face-off that will come down to the final week of the season. Number 25, Trent Williams will win the NFL's Protector of the Year Award. The award, which debuted last season, will acknowledge not only the great play, but also the incredible staying power of San Francisco's 38-year-old left tackle, who last year made the Pro Bowl for the 12th time. Number 26 of the 50 wild predictions. The Cardinals will get the number one pick in the 2027 draft, and all that entails. No disrespect to first-year head coach Mike LaFleur, but Arizona's best-case scenario is, or its best-case scenario at QB is Jacoby Brissett. Its backup plans are Gardner Minshew II and Carson Beck, and its schedule is beyond horrific. Five of the first seven opponents won at least 11 games last year. I say all that entails because, let's face it, the Cardinals are not viewed as an exemplary organization, and the prospective number one pick, Arch Manning of Texas, comes from a family of quarterbacks with a history of avoiding such situations. Nate Borkircher and Deshaun Stribling will be worth second-round picks. The two most controversial selections of the 2026 draft were made by then 35-year-old Jaguars general manager James Gladstone and hot and cold 49ers general manager John Lynch. The picks will both actually become important contributors for the playoff contenders. Borkircher, who went 56th to Jacksonville after a 52-game college career in which he had 38 catches, will be one of the highest-graded run-blocking tight ends. Stripling, who went 33rd to San Francisco, will finish higher than at least one first-round pick in yards receiving, receptions, and touchdowns. Number 28, the drumbeat for Marcus Freeman to jump to the NFL will grow louder. The Notre Dame coach was linked to multiple NFL jobs this offseason, including the Giants, Steelers, and the Ravens, but chose not to interview with any team. However, the Irish have the second-best odds to win the national championship this season in their Sports Illustrated's pick to do so. That sets up a once-in-a-lifetime opportunity for the 40-year-old Freeman to pull a Jim Harbaugh. The current Chargers head coach won the 2024 CFP title at Michigan, and then when the core of his roster graduated to the NFL, he followed suit. Number 29, Aaron Rodgers won't make the playoffs in his final season. Despite what he might say, this will not be his final season anyway. The QB, who turns 43 in December, will walk away from Pittsburgh after a 9-win campaign and into a summer of exploring other interests before eventually landing in training camp with a team whose coach he admires, either the Packers, the Rams, the Vikings, 49ers, or Cardinals. Number 30, the Cowboys will lose their locker room ping-pong table. A year after the incredible ascent of table tennis in Dallas, players will be reminded that these toys were a privilege and not a right. Coach Brian Schottenheimer will personally pick up the table, wheel it down the hallway, load it into a service elevator, and store it in a closet where it will collect dust until fun is allowed again. Miles Murphy will play his way into a second Bengals contract. Cincinnati declined the fifth-year option on its 2023 first-round defensive end, but Murphy, who didn't have a sack in his first two seasons, logged 10 QB hits and 5.5 sacks last year, with the majority coming in the final 8 weeks. He will finally find a home in a deeper rotational Bengals defense. Fernando Mendoza will start a game before the end of October. This is the number 32 wild prediction here. I'm currently eyeing sometime after the Raiders' Week 5 cross-country trip to New England, which would be far too rich in symbolism as Tom Brady trots his number one pick against his former franchise. The Raiders have three consecutive home games after their late week 13 bye. But it's very hard to believe Mendoza would be sitting on the bench for that long. 33. Aiden Durd, D-U-R-D-E, Dirty Durd. Aiden will become the first NFL head coach born outside the United States. The Seahawks' London-born defensive coordinator, who spent several seasons playing in NFL Europe, developed most of his understanding of the sport in the UK. The Bears' Luther Burden III will have a better statistical season than all but one of the wide receivers drafted before him in 2025. The 39th pick will outpace Teroa McMillan, Matthew Golden, and Jaden Higgins. In other words, everyone in his class except Amika Igbuka. Number 35, Patrick Mahomes will be fine, and he will start 17 games. As it turns out, when you have millions of dollars, support from a multi-billion-dollar organization, and it's your job to stay healthy, eat well, and recover, really fascinating things can happen to your body. Number 36, the Jets will win their season opener against the Titans. They will then lose five straight games against the Packers, the Lions, the Bears, the Browns, and the Patriots. The team will look more coherent in year two of Coach Aaron Glenn, but the talent gap will show itself early. 37, Bill Belichick and Rob Gronkowski will be voted into the Hall of Fame together. Gronk, one of the greatest tight ends ever, will get the nod alongside his coach as the football writers make up for a catastrophic mistake last year that has their voting power under scrutiny. 38, Jordan Love will lead the NFC North in all major passing categories except for yards. In his fourth year as the Packers starter, Love will win the touchdown and competition percentage battles. But Chicago's Caleb Williams will lead the division in passing yardage. Number 39, Bijan Robinson will have his best season as a Falcon. Buoyed by new offensive line coach Bill Callahan, Atlanta's run game will crack the top 10 in efficiency, and Robinson will come within a handful of yards of the NFL rushing champion. Read on, it says. Okay, number 40. With the help of a new coordinator, Omarion Hampton will lead the NFL in rushing yards. Boy, are we fully back on the everything is great with the Chargers train. No way are they going to fill our heads with incredible ideas again, only to completely destroy our hearts, minds, and bodies, right? Such is life. But as a rookie last season, Hampton gained 545 yards and averaged 4.4 yards per carry in just 9 games and 6 starts. And he did that in a season that is going to get a much-needed creativity overhaul now that Mike McDaniel has taken over the offensive coordinator's role for Greg Roman. 41. Declan Doyle and Christian Parker will be finalists for Assistant Coach of the Year. Both Doyle and Ravens' new offensive coordinator and Parker, the Cowboys' new defensive coordinator, will be taking on major roles with quality teams that underperformed significantly in 2025. Number 42, new Patriots wide receiver A.J. Brown will have 111 targets, 1,024 yards, and 8 touchdowns. Those numbers from the former Eagle, will help bolster an MVP bid for third-year quarterback Drake May. He'll need the help. New England will have to weather a much more difficult schedule than last year's slate. Number 43, Jim Harbaugh will have the Giants playing well in tough games. Under its new coach, New York will win one of its four toughest non-divisional games at the Rams, Lions, and Seahawks at home to the 49ers and have an average margin of defeat under 3 points in the others. Number 44, nearly every kicker will have a designer knuckleball kick in their arsenal. Thanks to the league's kickoff rules overhaul, special teams changed forever with last season's creep of knuckleball kicks. Now everyone has had an offseason to develop something truly sinister. Number 45, fresh off their World Cup final appearance, BTS will perform at the Super Bowl halftime show. As a precursor to the league's push for an international game in Asia and the further eastern expansion of football, an experiment that will be soft-launched in Week 1 this fall with a game in Australia, the NFL will book the massively popular South Korean boy band, which conveniently does not have a February 14th date on its massive global tour. It'll take some logistical wizardry, but don't count out the league's ability to make things happen. Sub-prediction, if it's not BTS, we'll get the complete opposite, a trusted American rock outfit at least generally liked and respected by the masses, who can deliver a 15-minute set of familiar classics and who generally fits the vibe of the location in L.A. That's a combination of Blink 182 and Weezer. Never heard of them. Number 43, John Harbaugh will... Oh, we did that one. We're up to number 46. Dante Moore will wind up playing for the Jets after all. Moore returned to the Ducks for a fourth college season despite having an overwhelming favorite to go number two overall to the Jets behind Indiana quarterback Fernando Mendoza in the 2026 draft. Assuming Arch Manning heads to the draft and the team at number one will refuse New York's three-pick Kings ransom, the Jets will be in a position to use that capital to slot in at number two to land Moore. Number 47, the Panthers will finish with a top 10 defense. Carolina was a league-worst 32nd in yards allowed in 2024 and clawed back to 16th during last season's surprise playoff run. Now, with the additions of playmakers such as linebackers Devin Lloyd and Jalen Phillips, the Panthers are primed to weaponize their defense for the first time in the Dave Canales era. Okay, we have three more, but only time for one. I'm going to do number 50. Travis Hunter will play 90% of his snaps at cornerback for a feisty Jacksonville defense. I don't think the Jaguars are ready to say that Hunter will never play offense again. That would be a disastrous look given the lengths the team went to draft the Heisman winner in 2025. But I do think the Jaguars will make Hunter focus on one position after watching him struggle to find an identity on the field before his Week 7 season-ending injury. Despite the fact that he averaged 4.0 catches per game and 10.6 yards per reception, he clearly looked more pro-ready on defense. Last season, under first-year coordinator Anthony Campanelli, the Jags' defense was a turnover-hungry crew. The unit forced 31, second in the league, that helped power the team's resurgence. Hunter would fit in nicely on a full-time basis. And we're going to close it on that note. Been a pleasure reading for you on this third day of the ninth month. I hope you've enjoyed listening. And better still, I hope you have a great day and a great weekend. Please do take care. My name is Fred.
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0: 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Framingham.
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7: Hi, this is the Talking Information Center. My name is Susan. I'm reading Forbes magazine. I'm reading from the June-July issue, and I'm reading on Thursday, September 10th, 2026. First article, Bank It Like Beckham. British superstar David Beckham came to the U.S. in 2007, ostensibly to play soccer in Los Angeles and help build the world's biggest game in the world's biggest media market. But Beckham always had bigger dreams. The article is by Manit Ahuja. Hi, this is the Talking Information Center. My name is Susan. I'm reading Forbes magazine. I'm reading from the June-July issue, and I'm reading on Thursday, September 10th, 2026. First article, Bank It Like Beckham. British superstar David Beckham came to the U.S. in 2007, ostensibly to play

Neat Ahuja. It is 10 a.m. in Chiswick, a pleasant West London suburb, in late April, and Sir David Beckham has already been on set for 2 hours. This should have been expected. The 51-year-old retired soccer superstar is notorious for being early. Cranes, tents, and trailers clutter the driveway of a two-story brick home, giving it the outside appearance of a film studio. Inside, a few dozen crew members move through the rooms with practiced efficiency, managing cameras and lighting rigs. Beckham's production firm, Studio 99, has set up today's shoot for British speaker company Bowers and Wilkins. Yesterday's shoot was for appliance maker Shark Ninja. There are several more scheduled in the coming days, all in service of the machine that is David Beckham, Inc. As cameras roll, Beckham sits on an oversized sofa in a white Hugo Boss sweater, distressed jeans, a gold Rolex, and white sneakers. A cocker spaniel rented for the day is curled beside him. The dog lunges mid-shot. From the next room, Beckham's longtime creative director watches the playback on her monitor and snaps into action. Jumper, jumper. She isn't worried about the leaping dog. It's Beckham's sweater, or jumper as the Brits call it, bugging her. A team descends to straighten it. I understood early that being with the right brands and having the same values as these brands, that's when you get to work for them for 10, 15, 20 years, Beckham explains. I work hard at these relationships because it's important. We always over-deliver. Beckham retired from professional soccer in 2013 at age 38 after earning more than a $500 million on and off the field. He was a global celebrity during his playing days, arguably the first soccer player since Pele whom the average American would recognize. Unbelievably, he has become more famous after retirement and much richer. Last year, Beckham raked in $100 million, lending his meticulously manicured aura to products ranging from Adidas cleats to Nespresso coffee machines. It's no longer just endorsements. There are Netflix documentaries, Florida real estate deals, and investments in a slew of startups. In 2024, he launched IM8, an anti-aging and holistic health supplement brand. There's Be Up, his line of children's fruit snacks made from honey. And then, of course, there's his 26% stake in Inter Miami, one of Major League Soccer's most popular clubs. Add it all up, and Beckham is a billionaire, worth $1 billion by our count, one of just seven living pro athletes to manage the feat. Jordan, Magic, Tiger, LeBron, Federer, and retired Romanian tennis ace Ion Ciriac. The biggest chunk of his fortune is his stake in Inter Miami. Beckham stunned the soccer world in 2007 when he announced he was leaving Spain's top-tier club, Real Madrid, for America's Major League Soccer, then a floundering second-tier league. My gut was saying, this is the right thing, he says, and I always go on my gut. He negotiated a 5-year contract to play for the Los Angeles Galaxy for $6.5 million per year, more than 3 times the salary cap. The league wisely granted an exception, plus an unprecedented cut of the team's sponsorship and merchandise revenue. Most crucially, he insisted on an option to purchase an expansion team for $25 million when he retired. He picked Miami from a short list of MLS-approved expansion markets, drawn to its population of soccer-loving Latin Americans and its appeal for players. I always believed Miami could entice great players with its diversity and vibrance, he says. Now, Inter Miami is MLS's hottest team, both on the field, winning the 2025 MLS Cup on the back of superstar Lionel Messi, and off. Forbes estimates the team is worth a league-record $1.35 billion before debt, placing Beckham's 26% north of $300 million, a more than 12 times return on his initial investment in just over a decade. In April, the team moved into the new 27,000-seat new stadium near Miami International
Airport. The structure was privately funded by Beckham and his

0: co-owners, real estate billionaire Jorge Mas and his brother Jose, at an estimated cost of $350 million. Next door, construction crews are adding 1 million square feet of office and retail space, 750 hotel rooms, and a 58-acre park for $1 billion, funded with debt and equity from the partners. There's this rising narrative of athletes getting involved in professional sports. They're taking off their shorts and they're putting on a suit, says MLS Commissioner Don Garber. This isn't just a sponsorship or an endorsement deal. This is David being an owner. It wasn't easy. To launch Inter Miami, Beckham first had to cycle through a couple of partnerships and three failed stadium plans. By 2016, 3 years after retirement, he was down $39 million on the project between the expansion fee and a sea of failed plans, permissions, and other setup costs. The MLS offered to write Beckham a $50 million check to take the option back, but he flatly refused. There was never one moment where I was like, this is not happening, he says. Now, as America co-hosts the World Cup this summer for the first time in 32 years, all of Beckham's carefully laid plans are coming together. Miami is an official host city for seven matches. Beckham has signed on to be the face of the MLS promo campaign, and he is leveraging all the attention into a string of new ads for Adidas, Lay's, Stella Artois, Lenovo, Verizon, and Home Depot. Get ready for Beckham summer. To see all the obstacles he has overcome is remarkable, says Victoria Beckham, the former Spice Girl who has been Beckham's wife for 26 years. David is so great at making the impossible possible. Beckham learned to put in the work growing up in London's East End, the son of Ted, who fixed and serviced gas ovens, and Sandra, a hairdresser. His father worked long hours, leaving the house at 6 in the morning and often not returning until 9 at night. His mother cut hair, often for older women, at home until 11 p.m., all while picking up the kids from school, cooking dinner, and ensuring David and his two sisters did their homework. I'd be in there helping, Beckham says, making cups of tea and making cake. That's the greatest gift my family could have ever given me. It's all about work ethic. David, a late bloomer who was always smaller than his peers, spent nights and weekends practicing dribbles and stepovers. He won a skills competition at age 11 and signed with the youth team of Manchester United for £37 per week at age 14. In 1996, at age 21, he caught the eye of Adidas scouts and got his first contract for about $75,000. By 22, he was a national figure. The transformation accelerated when he began dating Victoria Adams of the Spice Girls, at the time more famous than he was. British tabloids soon christened them Posh and Bex. He inked his first endorsement deal that year, a four-year agreement with hair pomade Brill Cream, worth around $7 million. Then came the fall, his infamous red card in the 1998 World Cup that possibly cost England the game. It led to years of abuse from angry fans. He kept his head down, and 3 years later, in extra time against Greece, he bent in the free kick that sent England to the 2002 World Cup. By 2003, he was England's captain, a six-time Premier League champion, a Champions League winner, and on his way to Real Madrid. He raked in some $100 million off the field while playing for Real Madrid, including signing a multi-year deal with Adidas in 2003, worth a reported $160 million overall, including a cut of profits from merchandise sales and promotional work, one of sport's largest sponsorship deals at the time. Looking to help his business evolve from simply cashing endorsement checks, in 2003 he signed with British talent manager Simon Fuller, who had long worked with Victoria. Over the next decade, Beckham bounced around, maximizing his fame by joining top teams in four countries: Real Madrid through 2007, the LA Galaxy from 2007 to 2012, AC Milan on loan in 2009 and 2010, and Paris Saint-Germain for a final half season in 2013. He captained England at the 2006 World Cup and won MLS Cups with the Galaxy in 2011 and 2012. Along the way, Fuller helped Beckham execute multi-year deals with the likes of Vodafone, Gillette, Coty, and Armani. He eventually realized he no longer needed Fuller and bought out his one-third interest in his brand business in 2019 for around $50 million. "I wanted to control my own world," he says. "I wanted to control my own business and future." By early 2022, Beckham's brand business was a thriving outfit with 30 staffers running partnerships, marketing, social, PR, and creative in-house, and roughly $50 million in annual sales. That's when Jamie Salter, the founder and CEO of Authentic Brands Group, the world's second largest brand licensing company behind Disney, came knocking. Salter already owned the rights to Elvis Presley, Marilyn Monroe, and Shaquille O'Neal, and had loads of experience with high-end celebrity brands. David is very particular about his brand. He doesn't want mistakes. "When you're high-end focused, you have to be meticulous about everything," Salter says. "He's not going to get into a dirty car. He's always dressed well. David Beckham is always perfect. He's very thorough and thoughtful in how he makes his decisions," adds NFL great Tom Brady, who has been Beckham's friend for nearly 20 years. Salter and Beckham worked out a deal for Beckham to sell 55% of his brand business in February 2019 for $250 million in cash and stock in privately held Authentic, then valued at around $13 billion. Salter got to add one of the world's most marketable stars to his roster. Beckham got access to one of the world's biggest marketing juggernauts, a big pile of cash and stock, and he kept creative control and a 45% stake, giving him a big piece of the upside. "Ultimately, we're not going to do anything David doesn't want to do," Salter says. Since the Authentic deal, Beckham's brand business has boomed, with revenue climbing to $100 million in 2025. Beckham's stake in Authentic has similarly risen. The $2 billion estimated sales brand giant, which also owns retailers Brooks Brothers and Forever 21, is now worth an estimated $20 billion, a more than 50% return for Beckham. Beckham has worked to keep his name in the spotlight. In 2023, for the 10-year anniversary of his retirement, Studio 99 released a four-part Netflix docuseries chronicling Beckham's career that drew more than 12 million views in its first week, won an Emmy for Outstanding Documentary Series, and, as Beckham hoped, introduced him to a new generation of fans and customers. "Beckham was a breakout success for us," says Netflix Chief Content Officer Bella Baharia. The streaming giant greenlit a three-part series on Victoria that premiered last October and agreed to a first-look deal with Beckham in December, which gives Netflix first dibs on Studio 99's documentaries and unscripted projects for 3 years. Frustrated by his overly complicated daily wellness routine, managing a cabinet of pills, Beckham co-founded the anti-aging supplement company IM8 in 2024 with Prenetics, a NASDAQ-listed Hong Kong-headquartered health sciences company, as his partner. The business, which sells an all-in-one powder and a daily supplement, reported $60 million in revenue last year and hopes to hit $200 million in 2026. "He's incredibly gifted, but he has had to work hard," Victoria tells Forbes. "Some footballers can just get out of bed and do it. David had to work hard at football. He's had to work hard at business." Just before dusk on a humid evening in early April, amid the deafening roar of nearly 30,000 fans, David Beckham strides into the center circle of Inter Miami's much-ballyhooed NU Stadium. Outfitted in a navy suit, emblazoned with the club's crest, his co-owners Jorge and Jose Mas, similarly dressed beside him, Sir David, as he was anointed by King Charles in November, speaks first. I came to America and the MLS 20 years ago. My dream was to win championships, help raise the game of soccer I love so much, and to build my own team, he tells the crowd, reading the speech off his iPhone. 13 years ago, I announced Miami was my choice. We had no name, we had no badge, we had no stadium. It was a 12-year challenge, Beckham tells Forbes in Manhattan shortly afterward. The biggest challenge of my business career. It took 4 years from when he exercised his MLS expansion team option in 2014 for the other league owners to finally approve it, and 2 more years to put together a team. Inter Miami played 6 seasons in a temporary stadium in Fort Lauderdale, while Beckham and his co-owners, who originally included SoftBank CEO Masayoshi Son and former COO Marcelo Klar, worked to find the team a permanent home. A plan to build an open-air stadium on the Miami waterfront in Port Miami was killed by the port unions. A waterfront parcel near the Miami Heat's basketball arena was lost to politics. A deal for land in Overtown was undone by community opposition and persistent legal hurdles. He'd come off planes with no sleep, run into the city council meeting, and get in a car to go to the next one, MLS Commissioner Garber says of Beckham. It never stopped him. In the summer of 2018, Garber introduced him to Mas, who became a billionaire building Florida-based Mass Tech into a publicly traded construction and engineering giant. To say we hit it off is an understatement, Mas said. We both believed in Miami and in the United States being a soccer country. Mas, an expert in getting tough deals done in the Sunshine State, told Beckham he would personally take the stadium deal on his shoulders. They found the 131-acre city-owned Mel Reese Country Club, which was contaminated with arsenic and required $100 million in abatement before construction could begin. They put the plan to turn it into what will become Miami Freedom Park to a public referendum and won approval in November 2018 with 60% of the vote on 2 conditions, fully private financing and that the project would include a 58-acre district development, not just the stadium. In 2021, amid reports of rising tensions between the ownership group, the Mas brothers bought out Clower and Sons' combined 48% stake. The brothers run the team day-to-day and own the biggest share, around 75%. But Beckham has been sure to add his own stamp to the club. When designing the team's badge, Beckham insisted Brooklyn-based studio Doubleday and Cartwright show them 100 different football club shields spanning the last 100 years before settling on the heron, the shape, and the exact shade of pink. I wanted us to own a color, he says. He also obsessed over the roster. Beckham long had his eye on Messi, perhaps the sport's greatest player. On the final slide of an early branding deck shown to his partners in 2018, Beckham mocked up Messi in an Inter Miami kit before the star had shown interest in the club. After nearly 4 years of conversations, including a secret meeting with Messi's father alongside Mas in Barcelona, Messi signed in July 2023, turning down a reported $400 million offer from Saudi Arabia to join Inter Miami instead for $50 to $60 million in annual guaranteed earnings, plus a revenue-sharing agreement between him and MLS sponsors Apple and Adidas. The Messi effect launched the club into the stratosphere, rocketing annual revenue from less than $70 million to beyond $250 million due to turbocharged ticket sales, new sponsors, and global tours. If Inter Miami were ever open to new investors, I would be very interested, says Florida-born hedge fund billionaire Ken Griffin, a friend of Beckham's. The price would be steep. At nearly $1.4 billion, the team is now the league's most valuable, almost double the average MLS squad. And that doesn't include the value of NU Stadium, on which the partners have a 99-year lease, or the rest of the Miami Freedom Park development, slated for completion in 2028. The question that looms large is how the team will fare once the 38-year-old Messi retires. But that fear was kicked down the road to October when the star forward signed an extension through the 2028 season. And he may not be going far. When Messi hangs up his cleats, he could end up joining Beckham in the owner's box, thanks to his own option to take a small stake in Inter Miami. Legacy seems to be at the forefront of Beckham's mind these days. He and Victoria have four children together, Brooklyn, 27, Romeo, 23, Cruz, 21, and Harper, 14. Brooklyn has been loudly and publicly estranged from the family since his marriage to Nicola Peltz, the daughter of Wall Street billionaire Nelson Peltz, in 2022. The rift has provided constant tabloid fodder, although the elder Beckhams have largely declined to address it. "I want my family to walk into that stadium and know that Daddy built it," Beckham says at one point. Other times, he defines legacy in much grander terms. "When I put buying a team in my contract, it was purely about legacy. It was about having a commitment to America, a commitment to the MLS, a commitment to football," he says. "I want to leave something behind when I'm no longer here." From Steve Forbes, editor-in-chief from the Fact and Comment page. The Real Liberty Copper Coin. Here's a unique coin to mark the nation's 250th birthday. It ain't cheap. It costs $250 a piece. However, what makes this memento so unusual is that it's made of copper from the original construction of the Statue of Liberty. Some readers may be old enough to recall how this symbol of freedom, originally unveiled in 1886, was in need of serious restoration as it neared its 100th birthday. So in the early 1980s, the federal government asked the renowned auto executive Lee Iacocca to head a foundation to raise the necessary funds and oversee the refurbishment. Some of the old copper on the statue was removed and replaced. A history buff bought that metal and other debris. This authentic copper was subsequently purchased by Carolyn Raphaelian, a highly creative, multifaceted entrepreneur. She used some of it in her well-known jewelry line. Now, Raphaelian has designed and will mint 4 million coins commemorating our 250th birthday. The coin's name is the Real Liberty Copper. 2 million will be released for delivery to purchasers. The other half will belong to buyers who have chosen to permanently vault their coins at the historic Belcourt Mansion under Belcourt Museum custody in Newport, Rhode Island, which is where the original copper and other materials are currently housed. The architect of this grand mansion was Richard Morris Hunt, who also created the Statue of Liberty's pedestal. I heard about this project last summer when I was part of a group getting a guided tour of the legendary Belcourt Mansion by Carolyn herself. She bought the place in 2012 and is in the midst of a painstaking years-long restoration and creation of a museum that will house the artifacts from the Statue of Liberty restoration. Our group was in the area for the annual Newport Global Summit, a prestigious two-day confab with noted figures from business, finance, academia, diplomacy, and the arts, which was founded in 2009 by another irrepressible dynamo, Catherine Cushing. Needless to say, the Real Liberty copper coins would make impressive presents for any occasion. More information about them can be found at reallibertycopper.com. To be clear, yours truly has no financial interest here, no partnership, no commission, no discount, not even a gift coin from the creator. New billionaire, horse powerhouse, Missouri farm boy Robert Lowe, dropped out of college, survived a criminal assault trial, and went on to build one of the nation's biggest trucking empires. In 1970, Robert Lowe, a farm kid from Urbana, Missouri, population 387, bought a used dump truck to help pay for college. He soon traded it for a box truck that could haul freight long distances. He dropped out of the University of Missouri to drive full-time. Good move. Within a decade, his Prime Inc. employed 300 drivers and turned a $1 million profit. I wasn't quite 30 years old yet and thought, this is pretty good. I'd like this trucking thing, says Lowe. Now 76 in a gravelly southern drawl. Then came the early 1980s recession, which nearly wiped out his over-leveraged business, and a first-degree assault charge in 1983 after Lowe stabbed a friend in the back with an 8-inch hunting knife during a vacation in Colorado. Lowe was acquitted after arguing that he had suffered from a state of toxic psychosis from over-consuming cough drops containing dextromethorphan, a powerful suppressant that in high doses can produce dissociative side effects. Colorado was over 40 years ago, says Lowe, calling it an unfortunate ordeal. The friend survived and eventually recovered. Moving past his criminal case, Lowe turned Prime around by reworking its relationship with its drivers. Unlike most big carriers, 90% of Prime's 10,000 drivers are independent contractors who pay for their own trucks, insurance, and maintenance. Prime provides the load assignments, fuel discounts, and leasing services in exchange for 28% of the driver's revenue. Last year, Prime did an estimated $2.5 billion in sales, helping make Lowe, who owns 100%, worth $5 billion. He certainly lives like it with a 70,000-square-foot, 17-bathroom mansion in the hills of the Ozarks near Springfield, Missouri, and a 300-acre thoroughbred horse farm nearby. In May, Renegade, a bay colt bred by Lowe, and Luana, his high school sweetheart of 53 years, finished second in the Kentucky Derby by a neck's length, earning $1 million in prize money. "We've been in the racing business for 30 years," Lowe gushed ahead of the race, "and always dreamed of having a horse like this." 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
2: Here's the forecast for the Boston and South Shore area on the Talking Information Center from the National Weather Service. For today, the sun comes out later on as skies clear, temperatures in the mid-80s, partly cloudy overnight, temperatures dropping to the lower 60s, Friday sunny, temperatures in the mid-70s. The sun rose this morning at 6:20, setting at 7:03 this evening. 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
7: Good morning. This is the BBC World News for the 10th of September, 2026, read by Steve Hoff. We start today with the U.S. and Canada. Top headline, four key takeaways from Republican midterms convention. The Republican Party's first midterms convention had all the trappings of a traditional presidential election year gathering, supporters with sparkling costumes, a conveyor belt of candidate speeches, and vendors selling campaign merchandise. But unlike an ordinary convention, no official party business was conducted in Dallas, with the event serving as a rally for Republicans who are seeking to boost turnout and avoid losing control of Congress in November. President Trump, whose grip over the party remains absolute, delivered a keynote speech on Wednesday during the opening night of the two-day event. He covered many of the subjects he has returned to time and again this year, with a few surprises thrown in. Here are the key takeaways from his address. Number one, preaching to the MAGA choir. The vast arena was filled with diehard Trump supporters sporting red MAGA gear from his past presidential campaigns. A decade after his first White House run, Trump is still beloved among his base, and he has bent the party to his will in the years since. The old-style Republican establishment, or what's left of it in the Trump era, was nowhere to be seen. Senator Susan Collins of Maine and other Republicans running in competitive races chose to stay away. The absence of more moderate Republicans was glaring and offered a reminder of just how much the party has changed. It also raised questions about the effectiveness of holding an unprecedented midterm convention in the first place. The core audience, both in the arena and watching on television, appeared to be Trump loyalists, not the moderates and swing voters the Republican Party needs to turn out in large numbers in November. Number two, Trump offers $5,000 payout. Trump has long thrown out conventional ideas at rallies. On Wednesday night, that came in the form of an offer to pay every adult U.S. citizen $5,000 if Republicans win both chambers of Congress in November. The only caveat, Trump said, was the money would have to be spent in the U.S. They offered no details on how the plan would work, where the money would come from, or how the U.S. government would monitor how it was spent. Democrats quickly labeled it an empty promise, and others questioned whether such a pledge was even legal. There are nearly 270 million American adults, which means $5,000 payout would cost the U.S. government some $1.3 trillion. Whether the plan was possible or not appeared to be beside the point, the idea drew raucous applause at the convention, and Trump seemed to relish the moment. Number three, a gamble on affordability. Earlier on Wednesday, as he departed for the convention, Trump acknowledged that Americans may have to wait a little longer to see relief from high fuel prices. Quote, I think it's going to take a little bit longer than the midterms, Trump said. The president reiterated that message in his speech, arguing that short-term economic pain caused by the war in Iran was worth it to prevent Tehran from developing nuclear weapons. But that may be a difficult message to land with voters who are feeling higher prices. Polls have consistently indicated in recent months that the cost of living is the top-ranking issue among Americans. Trump's approval ratings, too, have taken a hit as the war in Iran has dragged on. A Financial Times / Focal Data poll released on Sunday indicated that it had hit a new low with only 33% of registered voters approving of his presidential performance. Many Republican candidates may well have hoped for a more direct message on addressing the cost of living and quickly ending the war in Iran. Number four, it's still Trump's party. Trump's total grip on the party raises some pointed questions about its future, namely, who will replace him? The more immediate for November's election, how will it perform when his name isn't on the ballot? Trump offered a simple solution to the latter question on Wednesday night after warning that the sitting president tends to lose in the midterms. He told the crowd, quote, "I'm asking you to pretend that I'm on the ballot," end quote. The remark was an acknowledgement by Trump that he remains the party's best driver of turnout. It also speaks to the challenge Republicans have both in November and in the next presidential election in 2028. Trump will not be on the ballot again, and though he can continue campaigning for the party, there is not a clear or obvious successor who can rally the base quite like Trump. In interviews with the BBC, convention goers often looked ahead to the election in 2 years' time and debated who Trump's successor should be. Vice President J.D. Vance and Secretary of State Marco Rubio are frequently mentioned as top contenders. Trump, however, made clear in Dallas that he is still in charge and is not in a hurry to give up the spotlight. Next, a year after Charlie Kirk's death, conservative students struggle to fill the void he left. Jeb Jacoby still remembers the echo of the gunshot that killed Charlie Kirk. He was a volunteer at the Turning Point USA event in Utah Valley University, where Kirk was set to engage in one of his famous live debates on the 10th of September of last year. But when the conservative activist collapsed, hit by a bullet fired from a sniper rifle, onlookers like Jacoby say they saw their hero become a martyr right before their eyes. Quote, "It feels like there's a forever stain on us here," the third-year university student told the BBC as he reflects on the past year since Kirk's death. This is where Charlie Kirk was killed. In the wake of the assassination, Jacoby and many others thought that Turning Point USA, TPUSA, the organization funded by Kirk, could only grow as Kirk's reputation as a conservative activist spread far and wide. Now he says no one has been able to fill the void. It's not the same organization, he says. It just doesn't have the same power, the same impact. By contrast, one of the TPUSA's chapter leaders elsewhere in the U.S. denied any suggestion that the organization was not what it was under Kirk, telling the BBC, "This is quite literally just the beginning." In the immediate aftermath of Kirk's death, support for TPUSA surged. A spokesman posted on X 5 days after the killing that the organization had received over 32,000 inquiries in the last 48 hours to start new campus chapters. Since then, however, many, like Jacoby, have noted a slowing momentum. There has been infighting between more moderate and right-wing factions within the organization, current members say. In Arkansas, one chapter completely changed its name to dissociate itself from the Kirk-founded organization, unhappy with the direction in which the students felt it was heading. Utah Valley is located in a conservative area where registered Republicans outnumber Democrats more than 7-1. But the shooting and political aftermath triggered a kind of culture war on and off campus. Jacoby feels his campus is more divided than ever now. Quote, "The culture has gotten more hostile," he says. "I love for everyone to have their own viewpoints and be sharing them," he adds. "The debate is good for society. It's what Charlie did." Kirk made a name for himself by hosting debates on college campuses where he would spar with people who opposed his views. His popularity on campuses and online made him a rising star in the Republican Party. And President Donald Trump credited Kirk with helping getting young men to vote for him in the last election. Since his death, some students at UVU, Utah Valley University, have protested against a campus memorial to the conservative activists. They have also tried to stop an event memorializing him from taking place on Thursday, the anniversary of Kirk's death. Anthony Schrinkle, another UVU student, notes how the school's TPUSA chapter and socialist clubs are often in conflict with each other on campus. He fears Kirk's shooting and its political contentiousness aftermath have made some supporters afraid to share their political ideology and sent others further towards more extreme and fringe positions. Quote, "These are impressionable people, impressionable youth," he noted. They watch their political hero be murdered very, very graphically. "I feel like the assassin got exactly what he wanted," Schinkle, who turned 21 next month, says, "It really feels like there is not anyone who can fill Kirk's shoes." Earlier this month, a judge in Utah cleared the way for the trial of Tyler Robinson, the man accused of shooting Kirk. Robinson denies aggravated murder, a capital offense in the state, as well as 6 other charges. Next, Anthropic researcher believes more than 10% chance AI could kill all humans. A top safety researcher at Anthropic has warned AI is advancing so quickly he believes there is a greater than 10% chance it could kill all humans within the next decade. Evan Hubinger said in a post on X, the risk from the models which currently exist was low, but he was worried the technology might develop and improve itself soon to be at the point where it posed an existential risk to humanity. He did not spell out how he thought the AI systems could, in the future, result in human beings wiped out. These will soon be superhuman systems that can hack anything, revolutionize any field overnight, and acquire real power and resources. OpenAI has been approached for comment. Dame Wendy Hall, a computer scientist who advises the UN on AI, told the BBC she was shocked by Hubinger's and Coxon's social media posts. She told The World at One on BBC Radio 4, some of it could be, quote, PR and marketing. However, as Anthropic and OpenAI race towards highly anticipated stock market debuts. But she added, quote, why would someone want to say that? I would plead with investors not to invest in this company if that is their value system. End quote. 9/11. What happened and how many people died on September 11th attacks? A series of events took place on Friday in the United States to mark the 25th anniversary of the 9/11 attacks. On Tuesday, September 11th, 2001, hijackers seized U.S. passenger jets and crashed them into two New York skyscrapers, killing thousands of people. The event had profound consequences across the globe. Four planes flying over the eastern U.S. were seized simultaneously by small teams of hijackers. They were then used as giant guided missiles to crash into landmark buildings in New York and Washington. Two planes hit the Twin Towers of the World Trade Center in New York, with the second strike 17 minutes after the first. The buildings were set on fire, trapping people on the upper floors and enveloping the city in smoke. In less than 2 hours, both 110-story towers collapsed in a massive clouds of dust. A third plane destroyed the western face of the Pentagon, the giant headquarters of U.S. military just outside the nation's capital, Washington, D.C. The fourth plane crashed in a field in Pennsylvania after passengers fought back. It is thought the hijackers had meant to attack Washington's Capitol building. In total, 2,977 people, not including the 19 hijackers, lost their lives, most of them in New York City. All 246 passengers and crew aboard the four planes were killed. At the Twin Towers, 2,606 people died at the time or later from injuries sustained during the attack. At the Pentagon, 125 people were killed. The youngest victim was a two-year-old Kristen Lee Hansen, and the oldest was 82-year-old Robert Norton, who were both passengers on the planes. When the first plane struck at approximately... When the first plane struck, an estimated 17,400 people were in the Twin Towers. Nobody survived above the impact zone in the North Tower, but 18 managed to escape from the floors below the impact zone on the South Tower. Citizens of 77 different countries were among those casualties. New York City lost 441 first responders. Thousands of people were injured or later developed illnesses connected to the attacks, including firefighters who had worked in toxic debris. Health problems linked to the dust and smoke from the towers' collapse have since claimed more than threefold the number of lives lost in the attack. Who were the 9/11 attackers? An Islamic extremist terror network called Al-Qaeda planned the attacks from Afghanistan, led by Osama bin Laden, and Al-Qaeda. Al-Qaeda blamed the U.S. and its allies for conflicts in the Muslim world. The groups Khalid Sheikh Mohammed allegedly devised the plot and helped to recruit the pilots, some of whom trained in the United States. 19 people carried out the hijackings, working in three teams of five and one of four on the plane that crashed in Pennsylvania. 15 of the hijackers were Saudis like bin Laden. Two were from the United Arab Emirates, and one was an Egyptian, and one was from Lebanon. Less than a month after the attack, then U.S. President George W. Bush led an invasion of Afghanistan supported by an international coalition to eradicate Al-Qaeda and hunt down bin Laden. However, it was not until 2011 that troops finally located and killed bin Laden in neighboring Pakistan. Khalid Sheikh Mohammed had been arrested 8 years earlier in Pakistan in 2003. Al-Qaeda still exists. It is stronger in the sub-Saharan Africa, but even now has members inside Afghanistan. U.S. troops left Afghanistan in 2022 after nearly 20 years, stoking fears from many in the Islamic network could make a comeback. Who is Khalid Sheikh Mohammed, and what's happened to him? Born in Kuwait, Khalid Sheikh Mohammed studied engineering in the U.S. before fighting in Afghanistan in the 1980s. He was already wanted by the FBI before the 9/11 because of his involvement in other bombings and thwarted attacks. After his 2003 arrest, Mohammed spent 3 years at a secret CIA prison where he faced, quote, brutal interrogation techniques, according to U.S. Senate Intelligence Committee findings. He was ultimately sent to the U.S. Navy base at Guantanamo Bay in Cuba, where he has remained. A military court on the base has been considering whether and how he can be tried for his role in the 9/11 more than for a decade. given the concerns that his treatment while in U.S. custody could undermine the evidence against him. In January of 2025, he and two other defendants, Waleed Mohammed Salih Murabak bin Attatash and Mustafa Amen Adam al-Hawazi, had been expected to plead guilty for their part in the attacks. In return, they would avoid the death penalty, instead serving life sentences without parole. But the plea deal was abandoned in July of 2025 after the U.S. government objected. The trial for Mohammed and the three co-accused is scheduled for June of 2028. So, what was the legacy of 9/11? First, flight safety was tightened around the world in the years following the 9/11 attack. In the U.S., the Department of Homeland Security was established to prevent further terrorist attacks. The Transportation Security Administration also created to beef up security at airports and on planes. It took more than 8 months to clean up Ground Zero, the site of the fall in Twin Towers. A memorial and a museum now stands on the site, and buildings have risen up around in different designs. A 1,776-foot completed centerpiece, the One World Trade Center, or Freedom Tower, stands even higher than the original North Tower, which it replaced, which was 1,368 feet, so additional 400 feet. Reconstruction at the Pentagon took just under a year, with staff back in their offices by August of 2002. Moving on to the UK, England's mayors get power to impose tourist tax. Mayors in England will be given the power to impose a new fee on visitors' overnight stays, in a move the government says will mean more money can be invested into local areas. Under the plans, local leaders will be able to bring in an uncapped levy dubbed a, quote, tourist tax as a percentage of the cost of hotels, bed and breakfasts, and other types of accommodations rather than a flat fee. Hospitality leaders have warned it will put jobs at risk and hit families in the pocket. But the government said it would protect budget holidays by making sure low-cost accommodation always pays the lowest levy, and said the extra cash could be invested in high streets and local transport. Local Government Secretary Angela Reiner says this measure will give mayors the choice to raise and reinvest funding where it is needed most. It'll help support the local services, public spaces, and attractions that both residents and visitors rely on, with decisions taken by people who know their area best. Some mayors have supported the move, while others have expressed caution, or signaled that they will not bring it in. Local leaders, including heads of the Foundation Strategic Authorities, where there is no mayor, will need to clarify by early 2028 how the revenue raised should be reinvested. They will also be allowed to offer exemptions, such as for campsites. However, mayors will not be allowed to exempt whole localities within their regions from the tax to avoid creating confusion for visitors and businesses. The government said it would introduce a bill to Parliament, quote, in due course, to bring in the new levy, which would apply to both Britons and people visiting from abroad. Two cities in England already run their own voluntary schemes. A £1 per room per night city visitor charge in Manchester introduced when Burnham was mayor of the region, and a £2 nightly charge in Liverpool. These are business-led schemes where hotels choose to pool the money raised to support local tourism. Until now, regional mayors have not had the power to bring in such fees in themselves. But they argue it is needed to boost economic growth. City visitor charge in Manchester introduced when Burnham was mayor of the region, and a £2 nightly charge in Liverpool. These are business-led schemes where hotels choose to pool the money raised to support local tourism.

Labour mayors in Liverpool City region, West Yorkshire, London, and west of England, South Yorkshire, and the Midlands and York and North Yorkshire have all welcomed the announcement. Next, two arrested in London on suspicion of assisting Iran's intelligence service. Two people have been arrested in London on suspicion of assisting Iran's intelligence services, the Metropolitan Police has said. A 60-year-old man and a 42-year-old woman were arrested at properties in London on Wednesday as part of an investigation into suspected National Security Act offenses. The suspects, who were both held on suspicion of assisting a foreign intelligence service, have been released on bail under strict conditions until late October. The police said the arrests were not, quote, connected to any of the incidents or attacks linked to Jewish and Iranian communities across London earlier this year. The arrest took place following two searches carried out at properties in North and Northwest London in June. Commander Helen Flanagan, head of Counterterrorism Police London, policing London, said she knows news of these arrests will come as a concern to some members of the public, but stressed that she does not believe there to be any imminent threat to the wider public. She added that we've seen a marked increase in the tempo of our work linked to national security and state threats over the past year, and this investigation is a continuation of that. As we've shown here, if we suspect any activity could threaten the safety of the UK or the public, then we will not hesitate to take action. She added the UK's terror threat level was severe and called for people to be vigilant. And how about this one? Library books overdue by 116 years returned in, quote, excellent condition. A man has returned his late grandfather's library books, which were overdue by 116 years. Peter O'Sullivan's grandfather, Walter Griffin Owen, took out Milton's Paradise Lost and Shakespeare's King Lear in 1910. A note inside showed that they came from the former Lanwurst Reading Room and Library in Conwy County and were originally lent for 1 week. The note continues that should a book, quote, be required for a second week, application should be made to the caretaker. Fee of 1 penny per week, end quote. Peter said he was initially concerned about a possible fine, as they had been on loan for in excess of 6,000 weeks. There were 12 pennies and a shilling and 20 shillings in a pound before 1971. Peter returned them to the Lanwurst Library, but admitted that he got there, he did wonder about the fine. I had worked out how much I would have owed in old pennies as a couple of hundred pounds, he explained, but I had forgotten to add the compound interest, so it could have been thousands.

0: just glad to return them because it was the right thing to do. Peter found the books hidden behind others on a shelf at his mother's home in Rose-on-the-Sea in Conway County. His grandfather settled in Llandudno, I'm sure I mispronounced that, and worked as a shoe shop manager after the First World War, where he had served as a dispatch rider before being injured by shrapnel. During the Second World War, he became a member of the Home Guard and patrolled Conwy Estuary in the event of an enemy invasion. Peter said the library staff, quote, wanted to give the books to the archive department to investigate further, end quote. They were originally donated to the old library in the 1890s by English industrialist Benjamin Armitage. It is hoped they will be displayed in the library in the near future as part of a cultural heritage exhibition. Manager Mehdi Ashton thanked Peter for his return and described them as being in excellent condition. Moving on to Africa. Spanish intelligence warned of Ceuta mass crossing plans before the surge. Spanish intelligence services warned of social media calls for a mass migrant crossing at Ceuta the day before tens of thousands of people entered the territory, newly released government documents show. The revelations emerged in documents declassified by the Spanish government amid accusations it failed to give the full story of the migrant influx. On the 29th of July, Spain's National Intelligence Service told Moroccan and Ceuta authorities that social media groups were encouraging migrants to cross the following day. Prime Minister Pedro Sanchez has insisted that the events on the 30th of July, the next day, were impossible to predict. But opposition parties say the documents show the government misled Spaniards. Sanchez has previously told Parliament that there was, quote, no information that conveyed the magnitude of the crisis that we were going to suffer on the last 2 days of July. At least 72,000 migrants crossed from Morocco into Ceuta on the 30th and 31st of July. Most swam around a border fence, and at least 100 people died during the crossing, according to figures from the Ceuta mayor. Although most returned, as many as 5,000 remain in makeshift camps or are sleeping on the city's streets and beaches, leading to unrest in the autonomous Spanish city in North Africa. Locals have expressed safety concerns, and some have destroyed shelters and blocked aid being supplied to the migrants. Next, Russia to open more cultural centers in Africa as it seeks to broaden influence. Russia is expanding its networks of cultural and educational centers in Africa as it seeks to strengthen ties beyond its military and security cooperation on the continent. The centers will provide the Russian language, education, science, and culture while supporting various projects, Russia's humanitarian agency says. Known as, quote, Russian houses, 8 of the new centers are due to open in Africa, where 16 have already been set up over the years. Russia's state-controlled paramilitary force, African Corps, which replaced the Wagner Group's mercenary operations, have become a key security partner in multiple military governments in West Africa in the fight against jihadist insurgents. French and other anti-jihadist international forces have withdrawn from countries, including the UN's operation in Mali that ended in December of 2023. This year has also seen a surge in the reported number of African fighters caught up in the Russian-Ukraine war. Kenya, which has seen some of the highest numbers of recruits, blamed job agencies of luring men to Russia with work opportunities, only for them to end up fighting in Ukraine. Russia has said that its foreign recruits all joined voluntarily in full compliance with Russian law, but agreed in March to not deploy Kenyans to the front. According to the Russia's humanitarian agency, Russia now aims to cultivate longer-term relationships through scholarships, universities, language programs, cultural events, and exchanges. The new centers are due to open in the Democratic Republic of the Congo, Kenya, Madagascar, Mali, Sao Tome, and Principal, Senegal, Sierra Leone, and Togo. Russia was looking for tangible results in promoting the Russian language, Russian education, science, and culture. This latest announcement covers 11 additional sites, including two in Armenia, as well as locations in Thailand and eight in African countries. Moving on to Asia, 25 people dead after fire on cargo ship in eastern China. 25 people have been killed in a fire on a foreign-flagged cargo ship docked at a port in eastern China, according to the Chinese state broadcaster CCTV. Of the 42 people on board, 17 were evacuated, of which 5 are in the hospital in stable condition. The vessel was undergoing maintenance at a shipyard in the city of Qingdao, where the blaze erupted at around 11:15 in the morning. It was put out just over 3 hours later. Photos released by state media showed the vessel to be the Ocean Melody, a 190-meter with 623-feet long Liberian-flagged carrier, which arrived in Qingdao on the 31st of August, according to the tracking site Marine Traffic. Qingdao is a major trading hub and ranks among the world's busiest port. It is unclear what caused the fire. An eyewitness told the AFP news agency that there was thick smoke rising from the ship, but he heard no explosions. The fire comes nearly a month after a shipyard explosion in southeastern Chinese province of Fujian killed a rescue workers and injured 12 others. And then there's this headline from Australia. American football is coming to Australia. Can it survive? Can it succeed? An oval ball in September in Melbourne usually means just one thing. The business end of the Australian Rules Football, the AFL, season. But on Friday, at the unsportingly early time of 7 a.m., 100,000 people will begin to fill into the Melbourne Cricket Grounds for a very un-Australian sporting spectacle, American football. The L.A. Rams take on the San Francisco 49ers in their opening National Football League, the NFL, fixture. The first time the country has hosted a meaningful non-exhibition regular season game. The match sold out months ago, with more than half the crowd expected to be people living outside the state of Victoria. On the official ticket resale site, a restricted view seat is priced at more than 650 Australian dollars, which is equivalent to 470 U.S. dollars. Nine games outside the U.S. are scheduled for the upcoming season, including three in London, but Melbourne is the furthest that players and U.S.-based fans will have to travel. While no Australian players will be on the field on Friday, there are dozens playing U.S. college football and a handful in the NFL. Most are punters, kicking specialists tapped up after showing their prowess in the AFL or rugby leagues. Friday's game is the first of three matches in Melbourne to be held over the next 4 years under a contract between the NFL and the state of Victoria. And while many U.S.-based supporters are not fans of the international fixtures, these games are here to stay. And the hype and the sellout crowd in Australia augurs well for it becoming a long-term fixture. I had mates 4 years ago asking, why are you doing a NFL podcast? It's not a big sport here. Now, every single one of those mates are asking me for tickets to the game. Moving on, we have a headline from the Middle East. Yemen's Houthis reportedly seized strategic Red Sea port of Mokha. Yemen's Houthi movement has seized the strategic Red Sea port of Mokha from Saudi Arabian-backed pro-government forces, military sources say. The capture of Mokha would bring the Iran-backed group closer to controlling the Bab al-Mandab Strait, a key shipping route about 75 kilometers, 46 miles, to the south that links the Red Sea to the Gulf of Aden. Hundreds of people were reportedly been killed and thousands displaced since the Houthis launched an offensive in the southwestern coastal region a week ago. The Red Sea has become crucial for Saudi Arabia's Gulf exports since the start of the U.S. war with Iran, which has led to an effective closure of the Strait of Hormuz in the Gulf. And let's finish with this article. There's something unique about eating together that's good for us. Commensality, the act of sharing meals, can reduce your risk of depression and dementia. It sounds almost too good to be true. One simple change to your eating habits could do wonders for your body and your brain. It can reduce the risk of depression and protect you from dementia. It can increase the pleasure you take in your food and perhaps even cause you to live a little longer. Or live longer. We're not talking about a new fad diet, but one of humanity's most ancient practices of eating together with others. The sharing of meals is an essential mechanism for bonding and building trust and connecting with others. A professor of economics and behavioral science at the University of Oxford, and that has serious repercussions for our well-being. Sadly, the increased isolation of the modern world is making this increasingly unusual. But it might be easier than you think to reach out to others and harness the ancient connection between food and friendship. Much of the research on commensality has focused on its consequences for our mental health. One study by Wang and colleagues at Zhengxing Provincial Center for Disease Control and Prevention in China involved surveying 9,361 women age 60 and over and found that the number of people sitting around the table at mealtimes was a clear predictor of someone's risk of depression. This remained the case even after the team had controlled for a host of other factors that were known to influence people's well-being, such as their general health and wealth, and whether or not the person lived alone. Many other studies point to the same conclusions. Researchers from Tokyo, for instance, found that people aged 65 to 74 who lived with their families yet ate alone had 5 times the odds of developing depressive symptoms than those who regularly ate in company. The World's Happiness Index team found that more meals that people shared with others, the higher they scored on standard measurements of emotional well-being, with quite an astonishing consistency. The team emphasizes that the questions about meal sharing may simply serve as a proxy of someone's general social health, social life, but they suspect there is something special about eating together. They point out that the English word companion comes from the Latin root of cum and panis, with bread, while Chinese term hao ban is for the concept of deriving from characters describing a military unit sharing the same kitchen stove. It is a deep cultural root. Intriguingly, the presence of other people may amplify the pleasure of the food itself. One series of studies at the University of Pennsylvania found that people eating chocolate in another person's company found it considerably tastier. Eating together may even slow the brain's aging. In 2025, Japanese researchers found that people who regularly eat alone have reduced brain volume in key regions associated with cognitive function, including the medial temporal lobe and the hippocampus. Although some of these differences appear to be linked to the diet itself, in general, people who eat by themselves tend to consume less nutritious food. It could not account for everything, suggesting that the reduced social connection was also playing a role in their long-term brain health. On average, the Japanese share fewer than 4 meals together each week. In the UK and the US, that figure is around 7 to 8, while in Italy, it approaches 9. Even so, the pressures of the 21st century have led many Italians to feel increasingly isolated. But if you don't want to eat alone, the solution might be easier than you think. If you're really struggling to think of someone to eat with, there is a technical solution. In 2019, an Italian tech entrepreneur, Paolo Bavaro, founded the app Tablo to connect lonely diners. It has so far been used more than 300,000 times. Perhaps unsurprisingly, the average user is young, around 30 years old. Bavaro's app, he emphasizes, isn't aimed at a particular type of person, and it shouldn't be considered a dating app. The aim is to enlarge people's social circle at a time when life they most need it. By breaking bread with someone else, you may just build a lasting friendship and enhance your health and happiness in the process. Well, that's all we have time for today. We'll be back tomorrow with more from the BBC World News. Have a great day.
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2: Here's the forecast for the Boston and South Shore area on the Talking Information Center from the National Weather Service. For today, the sun comes out later on as skies clear, temperatures in the mid-80s, partly cloudy overnight, temperatures dropping to the lower 60s, Friday sunny, temperatures in the mid-70s. The sun rose this morning at 6:20, setting at 7:03 this evening. 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
5: Hello, this is Jean at the Talking Information Center, reading news stories from Reuters for Thursday, September 10, 2026. Trump's Iran campaign echoes the post-9/11 forever wars, by Matt Spitalnik. When Donald Trump campaigned for a second term in the White House, he promised to be a president of peace who would stop foreign wars, not start them. Now, a quarter century after the September 11, 2001 attacks that triggered America's global war on terror, he is entangled in an unpopular conflict of his own making that analysts say risks becoming his version of a forever war. With the 9/11 anniversary at hand, Trump's war against Iran is drawing comparisons in foreign policy circles to the long, divisive conflicts in Afghanistan and Iraq that preceded it. It is also prompting questions about whether the U.S. has again failed to learn the lessons of past conflicts or prepare a clear exit strategy. Trump has broken an important post-Iraq and Afghanistan constraint in Washington against launching another major open-ended war in the Middle East, said Sina Tusi of the Center for International Policy, a Washington think tank. That could leave his successor inheriting an entrenched U.S.-Iran confrontation. Administration officials have said the war against Iran is nothing like the protracted post-9/11 engagements. During the conflicts in Iraq and Afghanistan, the U.S. removed hostile governments, committed thousands of ground troops who took and held territory, suffered and inflicted much higher casualties, and struggled to instill Western-style governance. This time, the U.S. is relying mainly on air and naval power, operations that have damaged Iran militarily and economically, but have not defeated it or spurred Iranians to overthrow their rulers, as Trump initially urged. But after 6 months of war, the United States is mired in a battle of attrition, punctuated by bursts of hostilities, exemplified by this week's exchange of attacks on oil tankers, while Trump tries to tighten the economic noose around Tehran. Analysts warn it is likely to drag on well past the U.S. midterm elections in November, when voters' opposition to the war could threaten Trump's Republican Party's chances of keeping control of Congress. And, much like those earlier conflicts, there is no obvious exit, even as the economic costs weigh on U.S. consumers. Tehran's disruption of oil shipments through the Strait of Hormuz has pushed U.S. gasoline prices higher. The war has weakened Trump's approval ratings and undermined Washington's international standing, which was also one of the repercussions from the Iraq and Afghan wars. White House spokeswoman Anna Kelly said Trump alone had possessed the courage to confront Iran over its nuclear program, that he had achieved all of his objectives, and Iran's economy was being crippled by stepped-up sanctions and a U.S. maritime blockade. She did not respond directly to Reuters' questions on how the Iran conflict fits into America's legacy of post-9/11 wars. Analysts say Trump has failed to heed the central lessons of the post-9/11 era, which began after al-Qaeda militants crashed planes into New York's World Trade Center and the Pentagon outside Washington, killing nearly 3,000 people. Those include the steep political downsides of long wars and the dangers posed by an entrenched foe fighting for its survival. The attacks led to decades of conflict, starting with the invasion of Afghanistan, where al-Qaeda leaders were sheltering, and followed by the 2003 invasion of Iraq, based on what turned out to be faulty intelligence that it was developing weapons of mass destruction. The twin wars undertaken by President George W. Bush overstretched the U.S. military and destabilized the Middle East. The resulting U.S. public backlash helped fuel Trump's rise a decade ago, and he won a second term in 2024, vowing to avoid military adventurism and focus on Americans' economic concerns. But similar to how the Bush administration underestimated the insurgencies the U.S. would face in Iraq and Afghanistan, Trump and his aides have miscalculated Iran's resiliency and ability to throttle a fifth of the world's energy shipments, analysts say. Notably, Trump's Operation Epic Fury, launched alongside Israel on February 28, was not precipitated by a 9/11-type national trauma, but was deemed by critics to be a war of choice. Experts have disputed Trump's claims that Tehran's nuclear program posed an imminent threat to the U.S. Iran may be taking a page from Afghanistan's Taliban, who returned to power 5 years ago after a chaotic U.S. withdrawal, that a determined foe can outlast Washington's superior firepower while domestic pressure erodes its resolve. The Iran conflict has also illustrated the cost of going to war with few allies on board. Bush secured significant international support before launching his Iraq and Afghan campaigns, though that backing waned over time. By contrast, Trump attacked Iran with little prior consultation or explanation, and has found European and Asian leaders mostly resistant to his demands for assistance. Relations with Trump had already been strained by his threat to seize Greenland, his questioning of NATO's utility, his reduction of weapon supplies to Ukraine, and his sweeping tariffs on trade partners. Excuse me. The conflict has also mirrored the Iraq invasion in terms of a regional spillover that seemed to catch Washington off guard. In this case, Tehran's retaliation against U.S. Gulf allies. With Iran's neighbors quietly seeking to de-escalate a conflict they never wanted, a Gulf official lamented that the administration might be making some of the same errors of the post-9/11 wars. What was the U.S. strategy here? Asked the official, speaking on condition of anonymity. Saudi analyst Aziz Alghashian described a sense of limitation and helplessness in the Gulf about the wars that are taking place due to the whims of the United States. While the Iraq and Afghan wars ended as unpopular conflicts, both started with solid support at home. Trump's war enjoyed no such honeymoon in public opinion. Most Americans were against it from the outset, and he has even drawn criticism from prominent figures associated with his America First movement. Trump had initially expected to replicate his quick win from a January 3 raid that captured Venezuelan leader Nicolas Maduro. But the Iran campaign instead has hardened into an uneasy stalemate that has not achieved most of Trump's shifting objectives, including shutting down its nuclear program, and has depleted the Pentagon's missile stockpiles. Still, Trump is not without defenders. Mark Dubowitz, head of the Foundation for Defense of Democracies, an anti-Iran think tank in Washington, denied Trump had plunged the U.S. into an endless war and insisted he had scored successes that would eventually bring victory. It's been a 47-year war waged by the Islamic Republic against America, Dubowitz said, and now we've struck back. Gaza's hospitals and homes struggle to keep generators running as oil shortages bite. By Nidal al-Mughrabi, Hasib al-Wazir, and Dawood Abu Alkas. Cairo, Gaza. As power cuts cascade through one of Gaza's largest functioning hospitals and patients wait for treatment in sweltering wards, medics warn that shortages of engine oil and spare parts are causing generators to seize up, putting lives at risk. The crisis is spreading beyond hospitals, where soaring costs for oil and diesel are making electricity from neighborhood generators increasingly unaffordable for families that depend on it. Gaza has been without grid electricity since the start of Israel's military offensive in the territory, launched in response to the Hamas-led attacks of October 7, 2023. Israel halted electricity supply and restricted the import of fuel as well as engine oil, describing them as measures to punish Hamas. Those restrictions have continued despite an October 2025 U.S. brokered ceasefire that brought an end to full-scale fighting, but has failed to halt Israeli attacks, secure Hamas's disarmament, or relieve Gaza's humanitarian and energy crises. Ahmed al-Nabris, an internal medicine specialist at Nasser Hospital, said shortages of fuel, engine oil, and spare parts had forced the hospital into an austerity plan that includes rotating power cuts between buildings. Patients are in severe danger because any power cut puts their lives at serious risk, said Nabris. One of the hospital's four generators is now out of service, and the largest two of the remaining three are under strain, he said. Normally, engine oil and generators should be changed every 250 operating hours, but shortages have forced technicians to extend that interval to around 1,000 hours. Al-Nabris said the hospital's electrical system had suffered repeated damage since an Israeli military raid in early 2024. A solar energy system was destroyed and never replaced, while both a main and backup generator were lost. Israel has accused Palestinian militants of using Gaza hospitals as bases. Fatima Abu Taima, a patient at Nasser Hospital who suffers from pulmonary fibrosis, says those needing to be hooked to a ventilator or nebulizer have to wait as electricity is rotated among departments. We keep waiting, counting down the seconds and minutes, she said, You have to wait for the electricity to come back. The mother of four said her condition had worsened since the outbreak of war in 2023, forcing her to move into the hospital. Medical charity Médecins Sans Frontières, MSF, said in a statement in August that thousands face greater risks of illness and death because restrictions on the entry of engine oil and spare parts are undermining hospital generators, ambulances, water pumps, and water trucks. Dwindling supplies had forced humanitarian groups to turn to the local market, it said, where locals say prices have surged to $1,300 per liter from about $3 before the war. Israel's Kogat military agency, which controls access to Gaza, said in a statement that a mechanism coordinated with the international community facilitates the entry of engine oil, generator spare parts, ambulances, and other hospital equipment into Gaza under monitoring and oversight. Kogat said that mechanism is aimed at preventing advanced equipment from falling into the hands of Hamas and ensuring that such equipment reaches the population directly. Beyond hospitals, the shortage has hit Gaza's network of private and neighborhood generators that provide homes with a few hours of electricity a day. Palestinian and UN records showed earlier this year that at least two-thirds of Gaza's population of about 2 million were still living in more than 1,000 displacement sites across the territory, with severe shortages of water and electricity. Residents say only a tiny portion can afford to pay for private generators. Yasser Ashour, who sells electricity from generators he owns, said that despite the pressing need for steady power supplies, especially for those with medical conditions or serious injuries, staying in business has become increasingly difficult, as prices for engine oil, diesel, and spare parts have soared. The shortages have driven up the cost of electricity supplies to homes around 20-fold in the past months, residents said. Still, many have little choice but to pay. Ala al-Hurani, 65, who suffers from liver fibrosis and low oxygen levels, said his struggles to secure costly food and water sometimes left him unable to afford electricity. It is suffocating and agonizing, but there is nothing we can do. We have nothing but cardboard to fan ourselves, he said. As Russians prepare to vote, anxiety over the war deepens. By Reuters. Moscow. Yuri decided to stick shatter-resistant film onto the windows of his Moscow home in August, after a drone blast blew shards of glass into his friend's apartment, causing minor injuries to those inside. These are unsettled times for us right now, and I decided to protect my family, he said, after watching workmen glue the transparent protective sheets to the window panes of his new high-rise apartment. The Russian authorities insist they are winning the war in Ukraine. But nearly 5 years into the conflict, many Russians appear increasingly concerned about its impact on everyday life as Ukrainian drone attacks bring the war closer to home. As Russia prepares for its first parliamentary election since the launch of its full-scale war in February 2022, those concerns are becoming harder to ignore. Exactly how public unease might affect the September 18 to 20 vote is unclear, although in a tightly managed political system, the ruling United Russia Party, backed by President Vladimir Putin, is set to retain its dominance in parliament. But the Kremlin will be watching turnout and election results closely as a gauge of public anxiety and war fatigue as Putin presses ahead with his military objectives. Over the summer, Ukraine regularly launched hundreds of drones deep inside Russian territory to strike oil refineries, logistical warehouses, and military facilities in the hope of forcing Moscow to back down and negotiate peace. Instead, Russia has escalated air attacks of its own on Kyiv and other Ukrainian cities, raising concerns on both sides that the conflict is entering a more dangerous phase. Weekly surveys by a Russian state pollster show anxiety levels are high. Some men have left the country temporarily amid fears that authorities could launch another mobilization drive after the election, despite repeated Kremlin denials. Demand for protection against the effects of the war has risen sharply. Home insurance policies covering drone strikes are becoming more popular, while premiums have jumped. Russian firm SolarTech, which produces sticky sheets designed to stop shards flying from a window in a blast, has seen demand rise 50% so far this year, said manager Pavel Levitt. Standing in his St. Petersburg workshop, Levitt said customers ranged from private homeowners to companies and state institutions. Right now, it has become so popular that there is even a shortage of protective film on the Russian market, he said. Both Russia and Ukraine deny deliberately targeting civilians, but apartment buildings, shops, and transport infrastructure are frequently damaged by drones and missiles that are intercepted by air defense systems. Thousands of civilians have been killed in the war so far, the vast majority of them Ukrainian, although deaths in Russia have risen sharply this year, too. In response to Ukraine's long-range drone campaign, Putin has accused Kyiv of trying to scare Russians and disrupt this month's parliamentary election. He said the campaign was doomed to fail, but polling by the state-run Public Opinion Foundation, FOM, suggests a summer of drone alerts and fuel shortages caused by Ukrainian strikes is weighing on national morale. Since late April, more than half of respondents have described the mood among people they know as anxious in all but one weekly FOM survey. The pollster's anxiety indicator has remained at its highest sustained level since a military mobilization drive in late 2022, which prompted hundreds of thousands of fighting-age men to flee the country. Speculation has persisted this year that authorities could announce another call-up after the election to replenish battlefield losses, despite repeated assurances from Putin and other officials that Russia has sufficient manpower. Some are taking no chances. Ivan, 26, an engineer at a Moscow truck repair workshop, and construction manager Roman, 34, told Reuters they had left the country with their families because they feared another call-up. Both gave only their first names to protect their identities. There are no official figures showing how many people may have left Russia because of renewed mobilization concerns. Other indicators, however, point to growing demand for protection against the risks posed by the war. Requests for coverage linked to Ukrainian strikes have surged in the past year, said Oleg Kanin, head of insurance broker Soyuz, which offers drone strike packages. You could say there used to be almost no demand at all, said Kanin in his Moscow office. Now the opposite is happening. We sit in our office, and clients from all over Russia are calling all of our phones and writing to all of our email addresses. Premiums for household property coverage rose 18% year-on-year in the first half of 2026, according to central bank data. One of the key drivers of this was higher demand due to more frequent drone attacks, the All-Russian Insurance Association said in August. Kanin said premiums could rise further if demand continues to increase. It may become impossible to add this insurance at all. Russia sends bones of medieval warrior prince to Ukraine front to boost morale. By Andrew Osborne. Moscow. Bone fragments from the sword hand of a medieval Russian prince who won a famous victory over the Mongols have been sent to the front in Ukraine to raise army morale in the Russian Orthodox Church's latest show of support for President Vladimir Putin's war. The sarcophagus of Grand Prince Dmitry Donskoy, who died in 1389 and is revered by Russian nationalists for defeating the Mongol Golden Horde at the 1380 Battle of Kulikovo, was uncovered this summer during restoration work at Moscow's Cathedral of the Archangel inside the Kremlin. Putin personally inspected what experts said were the prince's well-preserved remains in August, hailing them as an absolutely unique and marvelous discovery, which reinforced the foundations of Russian history. The Russian Orthodox Church, which has backed Putin throughout the conflict, said it had dispatched a fragment of Donskoy's right hand to Donetsk, one of four Ukrainian regions Putin said he had incorporated into Russia in 2022, a move Kyiv rejected as an illegal land grab. Referring to Donskoy as the Holy Commander, the Moscow Patriarchate of the Russian Orthodox Church said part of his remains had been sent to the front to stand invisibly shoulder to shoulder with Russian troops. A fragment of the Grand Prince's right hand, the very same right hand with which he wielded his sword on Kulikovo Field, has been sent to the front to strengthen the soldiers' spirits, it said in a statement. The relic, held in a small, ornate casket beneath toughened glass, will be shown to Russian combat units along the more than 1,000-kilometer front line, it said. Donskoy, whose name was given to a Soviet tank column funded by the church in World War II, was declared a saint by the Russian Orthodox Church in 1988. The carefully choreographed effort to use his remains in a public relations exercise to boost patriotism and morale comes ahead of the parliamentary election later this month. Russian military and church officials have presented the discovery as a fortuitous find that could help Russian forces prevail in Ukraine, now in the fifth year of a grinding war. The tour also comes as Russian forces seek full control of the Donetsk region in eastern Ukraine, and as diplomatic efforts to end the war have yet to yield a breakthrough. Donskoy's relics were carried through the streets of Moscow at the weekend in a huge Orthodox procession. At a ceremony at a World War II memorial in Donetsk on Tuesday, Sergei Kiryenko, Putin's first deputy Kremlin chief of staff, joined military commanders and the Russian-installed regional head in kissing the relic and making the sign of the cross as a priest read a prayer. "Both our military personnel and the people who live in Donbas need strengthening from above, need God's help and the blessing of our saints," Metropolitan Vladimir of Donetsk and Mariupol, a senior Moscow-appointed cleric, said. Donbas is a broader area incorporating Donetsk and neighboring Luhansk, which Russia controls almost in its entirety. Elsewhere, commanders have presented Donskoy's remains as evidence that God is on Russia's side. The Defense Ministry on Wednesday released footage of troops in the Sverdlovsk region attending a church service carrying icons and Orthodox flags, alongside an interview with a commander who said the relics would support Russia's victory. Critics, however, have accused the church of breaking with religious protocol to please the Kremlin. They have also questioned why Donskoy's remains, whose location was broadly known for decades, were recovered and venerated only now, 38 years after he was declared a saint. By the fifth year of war, the church leadership in Moscow began to wonder what else it could do to show its support for what Russia terms its special military operation. Alexander Sonomonets, an Orthodox priest and historian based outside Russia, wrote in a note for the Carnegie Russia Eurasia Center, whose director Russia has designated a foreign agent. It had already sent priests to the front lines, instituted mandatory prayers for Russian victory in every church, and flown icons over cities. A state embroiled in war will try to compel all institutions, including religious ones, to participate in it. After outrunning Bolt, China's robot champion races towards real-world work. By Eduardo Baptista. Beijing. A week after his robot outran humanity's fastest man, Jack Guo is already chasing a harder goal. Tiangong Ultra stunned spectators at the World Humanoid Robot Games when it covered 100 meters in 8.64 seconds, almost a full second faster than Usain Bolt's world record. Behind the feat were days of round-the-clock testing and repairing battered robots between races. When it started smoothly and got past 50 meters, that was when I finally relaxed, said Guo, who leads development of Ultra and Omni, a smaller model used in 400-meter races, at the Beijing Humanoid Robot Innovation Center, known as X-Humanoid. Just a week later, the bespectacled 34-year-old engineer is already focused on a bigger challenge. We want to turn high performance into high reliability and high usability, he told Reuters in his first interview with foreign media. The record-breaking run offers a rare window into China's growing lead in humanoid robotics, where state-backed research, deep supply chains, and intense competition are accelerating advances in machine mobility. Yet Guo's next goal underscores a harder task facing the industry as it struggles to turn dazzling demonstrations into useful workers. X-Humanoid sits in Yizhuang, a high-tech development zone in Beijing's southeast and one of China's main robotics clusters. Long home to automakers, the district now boasts a robot sales center and even a robot-themed restaurant, part of the capital's push to showcase the industry. The first-floor showroom traces generations of Tiangong robots, including one that still wears the vest from a winning half-marathon run last year. On the ninth floor, while Ultra and Omni humanoids stand suspended in metal frames. White Ultra and Omni humanoids stand suspended in metal frames. One wears a red Champion Tiangong headband. During a Reuters visit, engineers repaired and tested robots, with one removing a head cover, another tightening a leg, and others running walking trials. In the adjoining office, Guo's team developed software before testing it on physical machines. Established in November 2023, X-Humanoid is backed by state-owned and private investors, including robotics firm UB Tech, along with domestic tech giants Xiaomi and Baidu. It develops hardware, motion control software, and AI for the wider industry while commercializing its own robots. X-Humanoid has not disclosed how many of its own robots it has sold or deployed commercially. Its customers include universities, research institutes, and companies exploring industrial applications. At Foton Cummins' engine factory in Beijing, the company's robots have been trialed moving boxes, with its Tianyi 2.0 robot lifting 8 to 12 kilogram boxes onto shelves in what the factory described as an early-stage exploration. Ultra was not originally designed to win a race. It started as an experiment to push the boundaries of humanoid movement. Guo likens today's humanoids to the earliest cars. First, make them controllable, then pair reliable bodies with smarter AI brains capable of handling complex tasks on their own. He said the immediate challenge was making the robot body and movement control system stable and reliable for everyday use. Developing the AI needed for more complex autonomous tasks would take longer. Making a robot run develops generalized mobility, improving its ability to cope with different terrain. The smaller Omni has already shown what that can mean in practice. In an internal test this year, it climbed from the first floor to the 17th floor of X-Humanoid's headquarters. Guo expects smaller humanoids to find early roles in commercial services and light industry, while Ultra could eventually perform outdoor inspection or emergency rescue. One major challenge is braking. Ultra weighs 75 kilograms and at top speed can exceed 17 meters per second. At the games, a crash mat sat beyond a short runoff area, leaving sprinting robots in the 100-meter races to slam into the barrier. Future versions could be lighter, brake harder, and adopt a safer posture, Guo said. Ultra arrived at the games armed with three running strategies trained in simulation. One was battle-tested, two faster on paper but less proven. Each strategy is a trained motion control system that continuously adjusts joints and balance, allowing the robot to sprint upright without an operator directing every step. Ultra used a different program in each race, running 9.39 seconds in the preliminary, 8.86 in the semifinal, and 8.64 in the final. Between races, engineers returned to their test site to push faster programs harder and adjust navigation and running controls. Engineers pulled several all-nighters, sometimes testing into the following day before returning to the venue. Push to the that continuously adjusts joints and balance, allowing the robot to sprint upright without an operator directing every step. Ultra used a different program in each race, running 9.39 seconds in the preliminary, 8.86 in the semifinal, and 8.64 in the final. Between races, engineers

lost balance, and crashed, forcing teams to roll out backup machines while repair crews scrambled to fix the damaged ones. Earlier in development, the breakdowns were even more dramatic. Legs broke, waists broke, Guo said. Even on the morning of the final, the team was testing a newly trained running program. It worked repeatedly during trials, but not on the competition track. Differences between individual robots also created headaches, leaving Guo uneasy before the race. Ultra's heavier legs limited early acceleration, but once it passed about 10 meters per second, it could keep building speed and reel in rivals. The team had shaved roughly half a second from its starting response by the semifinal, Guo estimated. From there, attention shifted to outright speed. In the final, a faster reaction time and late acceleration allowed Ultra to pull off a more decisive overtake. Backstage, the team celebrated. At the closing ceremony, a row of Tiangong humanoids donned red capes emblazoned with champion, some waving pom-poms. Finally, I could get a good night's sleep, said Guo. Bayou Mania peaks as 1,000-year-old tapestry exhibition opens in London. London. The first visitors to the British Museum's blockbuster Bayeux Tapestry Exhibition spoke of their excitement at seeing with their own eyes the 1,000-year-old embroidery many remember from school lessons. The sellout display, which opened to the public on Thursday, has sparked a Bayeux craze across Britain, with newspapers producing special guides, online discussions about securing tickets, and the pub opposite the museum temporarily changing its name to The Beer Tapestry. The masterpiece will be shown at the museum in central London for the next 10 months, having left France for the first time since the 11th century. It depicts the Norman invasion of England in 1066, the most famous date in the nation's history. It's just magical, isn't it? Said Pauline Gary, 53, a finance professional who had traveled from Wales and recalled studying the tapestry at school. Scenes from inside the museum showed staff dressed in medieval battle dress with helmets, shields, and swords in another sign of Bayeux mania. The 70-meter-long tapestry is being displayed in a bespoke glass case, with ticket holders allotted 40 minutes to view it from an elevated platform before heading down some stairs to view the stitching up close. It's amazing that the color is still so vivid. It's amazing it survived so well and so long, said Richard Samuel, 60, a solicitor, coming out of the exhibition. Believed to have been sewn by English seamstresses before being taken to France, the embroidery tells the story of the events leading up to the Battle of Hastings and the subsequent Norman defeat of Anglo-Saxon King Harold II. Charmaine Sia, 56, a customer service manager visiting from Australia, said, "The length of it and just the incredible detail had been what she most enjoyed about the exhibition." Last week, before the exhibition opened to the public, Britain's King Charles visited, celebrating the artwork which features the conquest led by his ancestor William I. Charles was accompanied by French President Emmanuel Macron. France has loaned Britain the medieval tapestry, while its usual home in northern France is being refurbished. In return, French museums will display England's Sutton Hoo collection of helmets, shields, and other metal artwork dating back to the 7th century. The first batch of Bayeux tickets sold out within hours, generating sales of £2.5 million, $3.4 million. Another lot will go on sale in October. Iceland to propose whaling ban, leaving Norway and Japan isolated. By Reuters. Copenhagen. Iceland's government will submit a bill in February to ban whaling, a move that would leave Norway and Japan as the only two countries in the world to continue commercial whaling.

0: Whaling in Iceland has sparked years of protests from animal welfare campaigners and Hollywood celebrities. The bill will include a permanent ban on whaling, the government, which has a majority in Parliament, said on its website late on Wednesday. In this year's hunting season, which runs from June to around the end of September, 80 fin whales were caught as of September 9, according to Humane World for Animals, an animal welfare group that tracks the catches. The quota allows 150 fin whales to be killed this year. There is considerable political and public support for this bill to ban commercial whaling and compelling ethical, veterinary, legal, and conservation reasons to hope it succeeds, said Wendy Higgins, a Humane World for Animals spokeswoman. Fin whales, the primary target of Iceland's whaling industry, are classified by the International Union for Conservation of Nature as vulnerable. In 2024, Iceland's interim government issued a 5-year license to its sole remaining whaling company. Only Iceland, Norway, and Japan have conducted commercial whaling in recent years, according to the International Whaling Commission's catch list. Norway resumed commercial whaling in 1993 and Iceland in 2006, despite an international moratorium that took effect in 1986 to protect whale populations. Japan withdrew from the International Whaling Commission of 2019 and resumed commercial whaling in its territorial waters and exclusive economic zone. The moratorium allows indigenous peoples in certain parts of the world, such as Greenland and Alaska, to hunt whales, because whale products play a vital role in their nutritional and cultural lives. U.S. Supreme Court blocks Republican-drawn congressional map in Missouri, by Andrew Chung. The U.S. Supreme Court blocked Missouri on Thursday from using a redrawn congressional map that favors Republicans in November's midterm elections, dealing a setback to President Donald Trump and the party's odds of maintaining its slim majority in the House of Representatives. The court granted an emergency request by the map's challengers to suspend a federal judge's decision that allowed only reconfigured boundaries to be used in the November 3 elections. Trump touts $5,000 payout if Republicans win as Vance waits in wings, by Nandita Bose, Steve Holland, and Nathan Lane. Dallas. President Donald Trump capped the first day of his Republican Party's first-ever midterm convention by proposing to pay every U.S. adult a $5,000 Trump dividend if his party wins November's congressional elections. Trump delivered the extraordinary overture during a primetime speech that lasted nearly 2 hours and firmly placed him at the center of the midterm campaign at a time when his sagging approval ratings could weigh on Republicans' chances. Vice President J.D. Vance will give the keynote address on Thursday night, though Trump is scheduled to make closing remarks to bring the made-for-television 2-day event in Dallas to an end. With Trump constitutionally barred from seeking a third term, Vance's speech could serve as an early audition for the 2028 presidential election and offer clues about how he would lead a party reshaped by Trump. It was not immediately clear how the $5,000 payments would work or whether they would be legal. The proposal would likely cost more than $1 trillion, with approximately 270 million U.S. adults, and could require the approval of Congress. The convention's focus on Trump, some Republicans have dubbed it Trumpapalooza, amounts to a risky bet that he can mobilize the voters who carried him to the presidency 2 years ago, despite opinion polls showing his popularity is at an all-time low. But it remains to be seen whether his campaign-style speech will appeal to the critical swing voters who have drifted away from Trump's party amid growing dissatisfaction with the cost of living and the war on Iran. "I'm asking you to pretend that I'm on the ballot," Trump said, a line that may have pleased Democratic campaign strategists just as much as MAGA voters. Republican efforts got a boost from an unlikely source on Wednesday when Democratic U.S. Senator John Fetterman appeared in a pre-taped video segment introducing his great friend, fellow Pennsylvania Senator Dave McCormick, a Republican. Fetterman said he would always reject the extremes in socialism, a comment that is likely to bolster Republican attacks on Democrats as too left-wing. Fetterman, who has increasingly broken with his fellow Democrats, has nevertheless rejected speculation that he might leave the party. Some vulnerable Republicans in tough races, perhaps mindful of tying themselves too closely to the unpopular Trump, elected to skip the affair, including Senator Dan Sullivan of Alaska and Senator Susan Collins of Maine. While Republican officials had described the convention as an opportunity to tout Trump's policies, most speakers focused on attacking Democrats as extreme on topics such as transgender women in sports and border security, political red meat for core Trump supporters. Alabama State Representative Ernie Yarbrough, a convention attendee, said Trump needs to give voters a clearer sense of how long the war in Iran could last. "People want to feel like we're not getting stuck in an endless cycle," he said. Trump defended his decision to attack Iran, saying he acted to prevent Tehran from developing a nuclear weapon. He also promised that oil prices would drop as soon as we win the war with Iran, which he vowed would happen soon. But the conflict shows little sign of ending, more than 6 months after the U.S. and Israel launched strikes on Iran, and analysts have said Iran's nuclear program has not been eliminated. Iran denies seeking a nuclear weapon. Before Trump took the stage, a parade of speakers called Democrats socialists and communists, echoing one of Trump's favorite attack lines. "Democrats are dangerous, radical, and weird," said Senator Tim Scott of South Carolina, the chairman of the party's Senate campaign arm. The stakes are high for both parties. With the elections less than 2 months away, Republicans face the prospect of losing control of at least one chamber of Congress, with public polling showing Democrats more motivated to vote and Trump's approval ratings deeply underwater. A year after Charlie Kirk's death, Turning Point USA grows, but Trump slips with young voters. By Nathan Lane. Dallas. 1 year after Charlie Kirk's assassination, the organization he co-founded, Turning Point USA, has grown dramatically, expanding its presence at colleges and high schools and cementing itself as a force in Republican politics. But some of the young voters Kirk helped bring into the party are not proving uniformly loyal to Republican President Donald Trump, testing the coalition that helped return him to the White House in 2024. Kirk will be memorialized at the Republicans' midterm convention on Thursday, exactly 1 year after he was killed, as the party confronts signs of slippage among young men, a key constituency that powered Trump's victory. Kirk, 31, was fatally shot in the neck during a debate at Utah Valley University in Orem, Utah. Tyler Robinson has been charged with killing him, and a Utah judge ruled last week that prosecutors may seek the death penalty. In the years since Kirk's death, the movement he helped build has been buffeted by conspiracy theories about his assassination and by rising frustration among some young voters over the cost of living, the Iran war, and records tied to convicted sex offender Jeffrey Epstein. Josh Holstein, the 24-year-old chairman of the West Virginia Republican Party, who first met Kirk while a high school student at a Turning Point training event, said any turmoil was temporary and pointed to the addition of dozens of Turning Point chapters across West Virginia since Kirk's death. "Obviously, there's going to be a reorganization if you have the unexpected death of somebody with that significant a voice in the movement," Holstein said, adding that he saw the memorial in Dallas as an opportunity to remind young voters that what matters is the safety of our country, the future of our country, and prosperity for young people. Young voters' concerns are focused largely on the cost of living. A Harvard Youth poll conducted in late March and early April found that half of Americans ages 18 to 29 said inflation affected them a lot, while 45% said they were struggling to make ends meet or have little financial security. They are also more opposed than any other age group to the Iran war, with just 16% saying it was the right decision, according to a recent YouGov Economist poll. That opposition reflects a broader strain of anti-interventionism among younger Republicans. Conservative media figures with large followings among young men, including Tucker Carlson, have amplified criticism of the war by arguing that U.S. policy toward Iran was shaped too heavily by Israeli interests. Months before his death, Kirk warned Vice President J.D. Vance that many young conservatives believed Israel had too much sway over U.S. foreign policy, and that, in some cases, criticism of Israel was crossing into anti-Semitism, according to a book Vance published in June. The rifts that are happening among younger conservatives and the party more broadly, Israel is a huge part of that, said Nicole Hemmer, a history professor at Vanderbilt University who studies conservative politics. There's quite a lot of anger on that front with Trump, and there's a lot of anger about the economy. As a result, some young men have soured on Trump. Last month, some 32% of men age 18 to 29 approved of the president's performance in the White House, down from 43% in February 2025, according to Reuters Ipsos polling. Trump garnered the support of 46% of young males in the 2024 election, up 7 points from 2020, according to exit polling analyzed by Pew Research. Andrew Colvett, a spokesperson for Turning Point, said Kirk had watched frustration among young voters build last year over the administration's handling of the Epstein files and the strikes on Iran's nuclear facilities, with persistent cost-of-living pressures deepening the discontent. Charlie saw these fault lines emerging and was messaging to it, said Colvett, a close friend of Kirk's. Despite those challenges, Turning Point's growth has accelerated over the past year. The group now has more than 3,500 high school chapters nationwide, up 180%, and more than 1,500 college chapters, up more than 60%, Colvett said. It's happened amidst a broader political environment where there are obvious headwinds, he said. I think it's a testament to his legacy and the team here. Kyle Spencer, who chronicled Kirk's rise in her book Raising Them Right, said the infrastructure he built at Turning Point, including a youth voter turnout operation, remains formidable and should not be underestimated. But, she said, the Trump administration's campaign against what it calls woke culture, including diversity, equity, and inclusion programs, has deprived young conservatives of a central adversary, dulling a key rallying point for them. Kirk, she added, would likely have been better equipped than his successors to navigate the shift. The really positive, kind of all-encompassing buzz around TPUSA that was in existence for such a long time is kind of now competing with this new kid on the block, she said, referring to a growing interest among some young voters in socialist and left-wing ideas. The excitement right now is gravitating more towards progressive voices. Young voters could prove decisive in midterm elections in November. A survey of 5,549 young adults conducted earlier this year by Tufts University Center for Information and Research on Civic Learning and Engagement found that 56% of respondents ages 18 to 29 were extremely likely to vote in the midterms, 2 points higher than in a comparable poll ahead of the 2024 presidential election, when turnout is typically higher. That raises the stakes for Republicans as young voters grapple with persistent cost-of-living pressures. Jack Prasobiec, a conservative commentator who worked alongside Kirk at Turning Point, said this was the kind of moment made for Kirk, who excelled at meeting young people on their own terms. He would say, "What is driving your interest in socialism? You can't just browbeat young people. You have to listen to what they're actually feeling. Understand it." Prosobiec told Reuters at the convention, "I think there's a disconnect in the Republican messaging when it comes to that." Children of 9/11 to finally get a major health study, by Nancy Lapid. When hijacked planes brought down the World Trade Center's Twin Towers on September 11, 2001, roughly 25,000 children were living or attending school nearby in Lower Manhattan, and thousands more were in surrounding neighborhoods. Some were infants and toddlers, while others were still in the womb. Even though they were exposed to the massive toxic cloud and settling dust containing pulverized concrete, glass fibers, asbestos, and other pollutants in the days and weeks after the towers fell, very few of these children were enrolled in the government-funded follow-up health studies of WTC survivors. Those were mainly for first responders and other adults. As a result, there was no means of tracking chronic illnesses, including cancers, cardiovascular diseases, and reproductive health outcomes, that may only now be emerging as those children reach their 30s and early 40s, scientists say. Major questions remain about whether exposure to the toxins and the trauma on 9/11 and afterward increased their long-term health risks, according to scientists. To address these gaps, Congress announced in 2022 that it would fund a study of these individuals to be conducted with U.S. Centers for Disease Control and Prevention oversight. Last month, the CDC said it will be seeking applications from researchers to set up the World Trade Center Youth Research Coordinating Center and identify and track a youth research cohort. It was not immediately known how many participants the agency hopes to recruit, when exactly it will formally request proposals, and how much funding is available. The agency has specified that study participants will have been 21 years old or younger, or in utero, and living below 14th Street in Manhattan, or anywhere in Brooklyn, on or after 9/11. A cohort of similarly aged but unexposed individuals will be recruited for comparison. The CDC's World Trade Center Health Program and the New York City Department of Health's World Trade Center Health Registry both offered services for children in the early years after the attacks. But most affected youngsters sought care from their own pediatricians, whereas many adult survivors were uninsured and needed the program's services, recalled lung specialist Dr. Joan Reibman of NYU Langone Medical Center. In adult survivors and first responders, dozens of types of cancers and other health issues related to their exposure have been identified. But data on the effects of childhood exposure has so far come only from small studies. Reibman, the founder of the World Trade Center Environmental Health Center, said gathering participants will require a great deal of community support. These people are spread across the United States right now. They're all older. They may not necessarily want to go back to that period of time, she said. There's going to have to be a lot of work with community groups to try to recruit them. Reibman and Dr. Lee Wilson, the current medical director of the World Trade Center Environmental Health Center, both acknowledge that children in war zones today may face some of the same long-term consequences as the children of 9/11. "I would love to prevent every and any adverse effect in these children," Wilson said. Studying the children of 9/11 may shed light on preventive and mitigating measures and resources that could be put in place, Wilson added. "You have to identify and start studying all exposed populations immediately, whether they're adults or children," Reibman said. "And unfortunately, we haven't learned it from the World Trade Center disaster." That concludes this Thursday's reading from Reuters. My name is Jean, and it's been my pleasure to read for you.
1: 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Thank you for listening, and please stay tuned for more programming.
2: Here's the forecast for the Boston and South Shore area on the Talking Information Center from the National Weather Service. For today, the sun comes out later on as skies clear, temperatures in the mid-80s, partly cloudy overnight, temperatures dropping to the lower 60s, Friday sunny, temperatures in the mid-70s. The sun rose this morning at 6:20, setting at 7:03 this evening. 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
10: Hi, this is Brian, and we are reading The Hill for Thursday, September 10th. The story, GOP midterm convention lives up to its Trumpapalooza hype. The Republican National Committee's first ever midterm convention lived up to its Trumpapalooza nickname as the two-day Dallas bash kicked off Wednesday. Posters of the president, from Oval Office meetings to his triumphant stance in Butler, Pennsylvania, dotted the American Airlines Center's walls, red, white, blue baseball caps emblazoned with Trump's Make America Great Again slogan, were for sale at the convention's merch stop. And attendees from Texas and beyond were quick to say that the president was their main reason for showing up. Trump, said Amy Osterman, an Illinoisan attending her first party convention, when asked what she was looking forward to about the program. I'm just excited to get re-energized for the midterms. Like, let's go. We need to do this. The outsized focus on Trump, who is not on the ballot this fall, comes as some Republicans admit to mixed feelings about whether the vulnerable candidates should align themselves so closely with the president amid his lackluster approval numbers, with some battleground lawmakers steering clear of the Lone Star State. In actuality, I really am running. We don't really know it, but we are. I mean, we're running together, Trump said as he capped off the convention's first night. We have to have Congress. We have to have the majorities. If we don't have the majorities, so much can be lost. The president implored Republicans to pretend that I'm on the ballot and went on to offer up to a $5,000 dividend incentive to every American adult if his party keeps Democrats from taking back the House this fall. He called them Trump dividends and said they had to be spent in the U.S. 55 days out from the election, Trump and other Republicans leaned in heavily on messaging that a blue wave election would wreak havoc on the president's record and prevent the GOP from moving forward on his America First priorities. If we hand America's future to the radical left Democrats, our nation will spend the next decade just getting back on its feet, Trump said, adding that this would be a tragedy. Agriculture Secretary Brooke Rollins said that the ideals of 1776 are under threat from Democrats, claiming the party would reopen the border immediately if they return to power. House Majority Whip Tom Emmer, Republican of Minnesota, blasted Democrats over recent primary successes from progressive Democrats, some of whom are members of the Democratic Socialists of America, or DSA. To the American people listening, I say, if all you want out of life is what little these communists are offering, I guess that's your right, or you can join Donald J. Trump and Republicans and have the opportunity to realize your greatest dreams, Emmer said. Other top Republican figures ripped their Democratic rivals as dangerous. One Democrat even made a surprise appearance at the convention Wednesday, ripping the party's shift to the left. I'm always going to reject the extremes in socialism and that anti-American way of life, Senator John Fetterman said in a pre-recorded video introducing his Republican colleague, Senator Dave McCormick, to the convention stage. The convention, the first held by a major party outside of a presidential election year, comes amid as the GOP's midterm outlook grows increasingly bleak. An analyst last week, Cook Political Report, suggested that Republicans' nightmare scenario had now become the most likely midterm landscape. Decision Desk HQ now forecasts that the House leans in favor of Democrats, and while the Senate is close to a coin toss, Democrats are narrowly favored in the upper chamber, too. DDHQ's latest polling average shows Trump's approval rating is roughly 18 percentage points underwater, with just 39% giving his job handling a thumbs up. Democrats also have a 7-point advantage on a generic congressional ballot. Against that backdrop, Republicans are hopeful that the convention will excite their base and drive turnout in the fall. But others have signaled the optics of the so-called convention aren't ideal as vulnerable candidates navigate voter frustration over Trump's moves on the economy, the war in Iran, and more. A Politico survey of more than 70 Republican candidates and lawmakers last week found that more than half plan to skip the event. Some of the most at-risk Republicans this year, including Senator Susan Collins, Republican of Maine, and Dan Sullivan, Republican of Alaska, are expected to be absent. As he addressed the crowd, Trump described the arena as packed, pushing back on characterizations of a small crowd, although swaths of seats and suites, which can hold some 20,000 attendees, appeared sparse following concerns about the timing and attraction of the convention. The Hill has reached out to the RNC for attendance figures. Still, more than a dozen attendees told The Hill that Trump was the biggest draw. Steve Novak, who went to the 2024 convention in Milwaukee, traveled from Minnesota for the president's pair of speeches. Rosie Swanson, a Texan attending her first Republican convention, said she would have come from anywhere to see the president at the event. Elsewhere in Dallas, Democrats embraced the convention as their own political opportunity, with counter-programming from House Democrats, Texas Senate hopeful James Tallarico, and more. Tallarico, who's ahead of Trump-backed Texas Attorney General Ken Paxton in recent polling of the Senate race, took part in a media blitz alongside a statewide Love Thy Neighbor food drive. He described the convention as Republicans toasting to their own corruption, as reported by the Associated Press. Illinois Governor J.B. Pritzker, a potential 2028 Democratic presidential candidate, who recently launched a new PAC aimed at helping elect Democrats, stopped in Texas on Wednesday, hammering Vice President Vance, Trump's 2026 heir apparent. He also called the convention bizarre. Multiple progressive groups, labor unions, and others, including Next Generation Action Network, powered by the people, Texas Democrats, and the AFL-CIO, are planning demonstrations in Dallas on Thursday when Vance will address the crowd and Trump will give a second speech. The story, incumbents fall in Rhode Island, primaries, three takeaways. It was a bad night to be an incumbent in Rhode Island on Wednesday, with the governor and the mayor of the state's largest city losing their Democratic primaries. Former CVS executive Helena Foulkes defeated Democratic Governor Dan McKee, while Providence Mayor Brett Smiley lost to Democratic Socialist State Representative David Morales. Though McKee's primary focused more on voter dissatisfaction over his handling of the closure and reconstruction of a major bridge in the Ocean State, Wednesday's results underscore the anti-establishment energy surging in contests across the country this cycle. Senator Jack Reed easily won the Democratic nomination for a sixth term in the upper chamber. That leaves Delaware as the lone state left to hold its primaries next week before all eyes turn toward the general election this fall. Here are three takeaways from Wednesday's primaries in Rhode Island. Sitting governor loses primary for first time since 2018. McKee is the first governor to lose a primary in recent memory. The last time was 2018, when former Kansas City Governor Jeff Collier, who had ascended to the governor's mansion when former Governor Sam Brownback, Republican, resigned to join the Trump administration as an ambassador in 2018, lost his bid for a full term that year. Former Hawaii Governor Neil Abercrombie, Democrat, meanwhile, is the last elected incumbent to unsuccessfully seek his party nomination. He lost in 2014. Foulkes defeated the incumbent by 25 percentage points as of 9 p.m. EDT Wednesday, with 84% of the vote recorded. McKee's loss isn't particularly surprising. However, Foulkes held a 15-point lead over McKee in the latest Emerson College polling. McKee and Foulkes first faced off against each other in 2022, with the governor edging out his opponent by just shy of 3 percentage points in the primary. On the campaign trail, the incumbent sought to attack Foulkes over her role at CVS amid the opioid crisis, a Washington bridge too far. Testament to the fact that all politics is local, the Rhode Island governor's downfall centered in large part on the state's slow pace fixing a key piece of infrastructure. McKee had drawn the ire of Rhode Islanders over the closure of the westbound Washington Bridge for years. The bridge, which connects Providence to East Providence, has been closed since 2023 and isn't expected to be completed until November 2028. Demolition of the bridge finished in December, which McKee's administration points out was ahead of schedule after the state closed the throughway due to structural issues 3 years prior. "I know there is a lot of frustration, and I accept it," McKee told the New York Times in a recent interview, "but in the end, people are going to realize we did the right thing." Still, the closure of the westbound bridge added lengthier commutes for residents and created an economic toll on key industries like the hospitality sector. "We're not just talking about the Washington Bridge. We're talking about a culture here where a few guys at the top know what's going on and the rest of us are in the dark," Foulkes said during a gubernatorial debate against McKee last month, according to the Rhode Island Current. Democratic Socialists notch win in Providence. Rhode Island State Representative David Morales defeated Smiley in Wednesday's primary, marking another win for the Democratic Party's left flank this primary cycle. As of 9 p.m. EDT Wednesday, Morales led Smiley by 6 points in the vote returns. Democratic Socialists have dominated conversation this primary season, and the surging energy on the far left shows no signs of waning. Several Democratic Socialists are on track to win House elections in November, while two notch the Democratic nomination for Senate in Florida and Oklahoma. Morales's victory over Smiley adds another socialist to the mayoral ranks across the country. Morales is expected to easily win the general election in the blue state. Both Seattle and New York City are led by Democratic socialists Katie Wilson and Zohran Mamdani, respectively. Meanwhile, Democratic socialist Janice Lewis George in Washington, D.C., is on the fast track to succeed outgoing mayor Muriel Bowser in November. Nityan Raman, a member of the Democratic Socialists of America, is challenging Los Angeles Mayor Karen Bass, too. The story, Ford neck and neck with Lombardo in toss-up Nevada governor's race. Nevada Governor Joe Lombardo, Republican, and State Attorney General Aaron Ford, Democrat, are neck and neck in the state's gubernatorial race, according to new polling released on Thursday. The Democratic candidate led the incumbent Republican governor by a slim 2-point margin in the latest Emerson College polling and KLAS-TV survey. Ford had a 31-point advantage over Lombardo among Hispanic voters and an 11-point lead among women. The Republican governor led the Democrat by 13 percentage points among white voters and 6 points among men. A poll from November 2025 by the polling center had the two candidates tied at 41%. The Cook Political Report, a nonpartisan election forecaster, has rated this contest as a toss-up. Lombardo has repeatedly clashed with Nevada's Democratic-controlled legislature during his first term as the state's top executive, vetoing more than 160 bills since he assumed office in 2023, according to the Nevada Independent. In Thursday's Emerson poll, 40% of likely voters in the state said they approved of the governor's job performance, while 21% said they were neutral and 39% said they disapproved. Additionally, 37% of respondents expressed approval of President Trump's job performance. A little more than half, 55%, said they disapproved of how Trump has handled this role. Trump won the state by a 3-point margin in 2024. Former President Biden won the state by a similar slim margin in the 2020 presidential race. Lombardo, who endorsed Trump in his 2024 presidential race, told the Nevada Independent earlier this year that he thought the president was doing well, but added that he does not always agree with Trump's presentation style. Ford has slammed the GOP governor over his support for the president amid rising fuel costs tied to the Iran war and Trump's trade fight with Canada. $100 a barrel, $4.98 a gallon in Nevada. That's the cost of a failing Lombardo-Trump economy, Ford wrote on social media Wednesday. Nevada families cannot afford 4 more years of this. The poll showed 43% of voters ranked economic concerns as their top issue in the November election, followed by 15% who said housing affordability and 11% who said health care. Lombardo has criticized the Democratic opponent over his economic platform and support for California Governor Gavin Newsom, Democrat. For the last 3 years, I've fought every day to keep Nevada from becoming California, the GOP governor wrote on social media last month. Meanwhile, Aaron Ford is proudly endorsed by Gavin Newsom and wants to bring California's failed tax and spend agenda to our state. The Emerson College Polling Nevada survey polled a sample of 680 likely voters in the state from September 5 through 8, with a margin of error of approximately 3.7 percentage points. The story, the elephant in the room at the RNC, Trump's money. President Trump's massive campaign war chest is looming over the GOP's midterm convention in Dallas this week as Republicans grow frustrated with how his political operation has spent in races this cycle. Trump's super PAC made its first major investment of the cycle last week, dropping a $10 million ad buy supporting the GOP Senate nominee in Texas, State Attorney General Ken Paxton. Republicans are anxious to see where MAGA Incorporated spends next, noting the tightening race for the Senate majority. Trump has claimed to have upwards of $1 billion at his discretion. With less than 2 months to the midterms, That causes hand-wringing behind the scenes from some candidates and staff, but Trump is the one who raised it. It's 100% his call, and he has shown in the past he knows best how to use it, said John Olyat, Trump's 2016 campaign senior advisor. Other Republicans say they are more nervous, particularly in Texas. It's going to take more than $10 million to get the job done, said one Republican strategist, referring to the efforts to elect Paxton and defeat Democratic challenger James Tallarico. $10 million of MAGA Incorporated money versus $10 million of Tallarico hard dollar campaign cash isn't close, because a super PAC ad in Texas is probably going to cost you 50% more than a campaign ad, the strategist added. Some Republicans argue that Texas would be less of a financial burden if incumbent Senator John Cornyn, Republican of Texas, were the nominee, and that those resources could go to other toss-up states like Ohio, Maine, Michigan, and Alaska. Additionally, other Senate races in red states like Kansas and Nebraska have recently become more competitive. The two seats still appear to be in the Republican column, but are emblematic of how difficult the national environment could prove to be for Republicans. It's just money that is not going to be spent to save a seat in Ohio or in Alaska or potentially Kansas, and that's a real problem, the Republican strategist said. Still, Republicans hold a clear-cut cash advantage at the party and super PAC levels. The three GOP committees and their affiliated super PACs reported $657 million cash on hand at the end of June, compared to their Democratic counterparts, who reported $334 million. The number reported by Republicans did not include the $400 million banked by MAGA Incorporated. The New York Times reported on Wednesday that MAGA Incorporated is behind a new group known as No Going Back PAC Incorporated, which has so far reserved $49 million to help boost Republicans in a number of key battleground states. According to the Times, the reservations are targeting six Senate races and Representative Scott Perry's Republican of Pennsylvania district. The group has spent $14.9 million in Michigan, $11.1 million in Ohio, $10.6 million in New Hampshire, $7.7 million in Alaska, $1.9 million in North Carolina, and $1.3 million in Georgia. The Hill has reached out to MAGA Incorporated for comment. Now they are starting to hand out money, it would seem the indication is that they are going to focus on the Senate as a real firewall, said Rob Stutzman, a Republican strategist. It's where their money could make some arguable difference, he added. DDHQ gives Democrats a 68% chance of winning the House and a 51% chance of flipping the Senate. Trump told reporters last week that he plans to allocate $400 to $500 billion to help Republicans in the coming weeks. We're going to spend a lot of money because we don't want to lose our country, the president said. I'm going to be making contributions to various campaigns, people that I think are going to win and can win or are close to winning, he continued. I'm going to spend whatever amount of money necessary to try and help us. Also last week, another group aligned with MAGA Incorporated, known as Securing American Greatness, rolled out its first general election ads of the cycle as part of a $995,000 national ad buy. The ads were largely Trump-centric and touted the Republican passage of the One Big Beautiful Bill Act. Trump has previewed a campaign swing in the final days before Election Day, noting that he would travel as far as Alaska to campaign for the state's incumbent senator, Dan Sullivan, Republican. I think an interesting thing to watch will be how he spends, one, his money, and two, his time. And the second is probably the more important of the two, said one former White House official. Team Trump is telling us to prepare for maybe as many as an event every single day out on the trail. That certainly would help a lot of Republicans, not all, but certainly the majority, they added. Stutzman said that the frustrations voiced by some Republicans over MAGA Incorporated not spending enough have been overblown, noting it's too early to make that judgment. It needs to start spending, and it appears that it has begun, he said. We'll see how much of the bank continues to be emptied out here over the next couple of weeks, but the more valid criticism is just where the White House has positioned the party on a variety of issues, from tariffs to the war. Other Republicans worry that a spending advantage may not be enough to avoid a blue wave. Politics is like a sporting event, the Republican strategist said. At the start of the fourth quarter, it really feels like it's falling in Democrats' favor. Now, again, that doesn't mean that it can't be reversed, that it can't be stalled. But boy, right now, yes, it's an expensive map for them, they said. The story: House Republicans back Max Miller re-election but keep their distance. Many House Republicans are backing Representative Max Miller's Republican of Ohio bid for re-election, but they're also keeping their distance. Those Republicans want to preserve a seat once considered safely in GOP hands, while at the same time avoiding any discussion of the domestic abuse allegations that have engulfed the Ohio Republican. Miller has faced mounting scrutiny in recent months after his ex-wife Emily Moreno accused him of throwing hot water at her, pointing a gun at her head, and breaking their daughter's collarbone. Miller has denied the allegations. He has also remained in the re-election race, despite calls from a number of Senate Republicans, including his former father-in-law, Senator Bernie Moreno, Republican of Ohio, for him to resign and abandon his campaign. His insistence on staying in the race has put House GOP leaders in a bind as they seek to protect their razor-thin majority in a midterm cycle that historically puts the president's party on the defensive. They have little incentive to give up on a seat they need to hold, but also little appetite for publicly defending Miller against the allegations. Speaker Mike Johnson, Republican of Louisiana, said last week that he supports Miller's re-election bid and called him a great member. The House Ethics Committee is investigating Miller over domestic abuse and illegal drug use allegations. He's running a good campaign, Johnson said last week. According to Politico, he has a nasty divorce. He's, of course, vehemently denied the claims made, and as I've said many times, we allow due process to play out. Despite that, Johnson said he has no plans to campaign with Miller, according to Politico. I have no plans to go to Ohio. Between now and the election, Johnson said, I've said everything I can say about the situation. It's up to the people in his district. Likewise, House Republican Conference Chair Lisa McClain of Michigan told host Margaret Brennan on CBS's Face the Nation Sunday that she is focused on keeping the House in Republican hands and praised Miller as a good advocate for his constituents. She added he's chosen to stay in the race, so like I said earlier, divorces are really ugly. I hope this comes out that he's okay, but at the end of the day, he's our nominee right now. I wish the allegations aren't true, but at the end of the day, we got to continue to do what's right for the American people, and that's what we're trying to do, keeping more money in your pocket, making sure we secure the border, and making sure crime rates are down. McClain said she supports anybody with an R behind their name and that they've got to let the process play out. Other Republicans have issued similar calls. Representative Kat Kamick, Republican of Florida, the chair of the Republican Women's Caucus, previously said in a statement that the allegations against Miller are deeply troubling and deserve a fair, thorough review. Due process is not optional. It is how the truth is established and justice is served. This is clearly an evolving situation, with new allegations continuing to emerge, which is all the more reason to let the full process play out and follow the facts wherever they lead. The Ethics Committee is now reviewing these allegations, and I respect that process. Above all, this is an incredibly painful situation for everyone involved, and my heart especially breaks for the little girl caught in the middle, Kamik said. Johnson has also previously pointed to the Ethics Committee when asked about Miller and other Republicans with allegations against them. But the panel is notoriously slow and meticulous, and it traditionally does not release the results of investigations within 60 days of an election. In the meantime, numerous polls have shown Miller trailing his Democratic opponent, Brian Poindexter, in a district that President Trump won by 11 points in 2024. A coefficient polling memo released last month, for instance, showed Poindexter leading Miller by 14 points, as opposed to a previous survey that showed the margin between the candidates at 5 points. The poll added that because of what voters have seen, read, or heard about Miller, 48% are less likely to support the congressman, with Republicans 37% less likely to support him. The nonpartisan Cook Political Report in June shifted Miller's seat from solid Republican to likely Republican, and last month moved it to toss-up. The Democratic Congressional Campaign Committee, or DCCC, in turn announced it added Poindexter to its competitive red-to-blue program aimed at arming candidates with organizational and fundraising support to help them continue building winning campaigns. Max Miller's scandal-ridden record is so toxic that even his own party has given up on him. Between his lengthy history of domestic abuse allegations and his indefensible record of selling out against his constituents, Miller's party bosses will barely lift a finger for him because they know he's a lost cause. Democrats are all in behind Brian Poindexter, a fighter who will actually show up for his district, and in addition, to red to blue shows just how serious we are about flipping the seat, DCCC spokesperson Rhea Vashi told The Hill in a statement. The National Republican Congressional Committee, or NRCC, on the other hand, has been going all in for Miller. The group combined forces with the Miller campaign and launched a 3-week ad buy that started September 7 and is totaling more than $450,000, according to Politico. Democrat Brian Poindexter backs a radical far-left agenda that is completely out of touch with Northeast Ohio. Ohioans will re-elect Congressman Max Miller and reject Bernie bro Brian Poindexter and his socialist agenda, NRCC spokesperson Zach Bannon told The Hill, referencing progressive Senator Bernie Sanders, independent of Vermont. Abigail Angelos, spokesperson for Miller, said, "The good people of the Ohio 7th District are standing behind Congressman Miller, and the recent support from the NRCC confirms the party is standing behind him as well. He looks forward to returning in November," she added. The story: Israeli isolation grows as Britain spearheads new ban on trade with settlements. Israel's international isolation is growing this week after the United Kingdom, Canada, and France all announced they would move to restrict trade with settlements in the occupied West Bank. Tellingly, it's not yet clear how hard the Trump administration will fight back on Israel's behalf. The British government, helmed by newly installed Prime Minister Andy Burnham, led the charge on the settlements issue. The UK is moving to ban imports of goods and some services from the settlements, though of course this does not apply to Israel itself, as defined by its pre-1967 borders. British Foreign Secretary Ed Miliband has accused some Israeli settlers of ethnic cleansing because of efforts to drive Palestinians from their homes in the territory which was seized by Israel in the Six-Day War almost 60 years ago. A United Nations report in late July noted that 18 Palestinians had lost their lives so far this year in attacks by settlers. The UN also stated the number of settler attacks has increased each year since 2023 following the brutal Hamas attacks on southern Israeli communities, rising to 1,835 last year. The government of Israel has reacted with fury to the British move, with Foreign Affairs Minister Gideon Gaisar calling it despicable. Israel has also ordered the closing of the British consulate in East Jerusalem among other countermeasures. But the reaction from the Trump administration has been more muted than some observers expected. Secretary of State Marco Rubio told reporters Tuesday that obviously the United States would not replicate Britain's actions, but he stopped well short of an outright condemnation. Of course, that could change at any moment, including with a blast from President Trump's social media accounts or during the Republican midterm convention underway in Dallas. But the cautious reaction so far appears indicative of a shifting political landscape in the United States and globally when it comes to Israel. Speaking Tuesday in the British Parliament, Miliband noted, today France and Canada are announcing, alongside Britain, that they will also ban the import of goods from illegal settlements. A further nine nations signed up alongside those countries in a joint statement from their foreign ministers that condemned unprecedented levels of settler violence and settlement expansion. The nations involved, including Denmark, Finland, Iceland, Ireland, Norway, Poland, Portugal, Spain, and Sweden, confirmed they intended or were actively considering actions to introduce national and or support your parliament. Miliband noted, today France and Canada are announcing, alongside Britain, that they will also ban the import of goods from illegal settlements. A further nine nations signed up alongside those countries in a joint statement from their foreign ministers that condemned unprecedented levels of settler violence and settlement expansion.

international and/or support European restrictions on trade in goods with settlements which are illegal under international law. The U.S. remains far and away Israel's most vigorous defender on the global stage. This is true under Trump, just as it has been under previous presidents. However, the current administration has expressed a measure of exasperation at times with Israel, a pattern that is interwoven with Trump's turbulent relationship with Israeli Prime Minister Benjamin Netanyahu. At a Group of Seven conference in June, Trump said Netanyahu needed to be more responsible with respect to Lebanon and clearly implied he believed Israeli actions to be disproportionate. You don't have to knock down an apartment house every time you're looking for somebody because there's a lot of people in those apartment houses and they're not all Hezbollah, Trump said then. The same month, Vice President Vance told Fox News that while the U.S. and Israel sometimes had shared interests, it was true that we also have some situations where our interests diverge. In a separate interview on a conservative podcast, Vance also complained about the tendency of the most pro-Israel voices to condemn almost any criticism of the nation or of Netanyahu as rooted in anti-Semitism. It's just not the case that every criticism of Bibi Netanyahu's policy decisions leads to anti-Semitism or is anti-Semitic, he said. To be sure, it's important not to overstate the extent to which the Trump administration is willing to distance itself from Israel. Almost every time such issues bubble up, the White House stresses that Trump sees himself as a greater friend to Israel than any other president. He has also in the past suggested Jewish Americans should vote for him because of his support for Israel. All of that being said, the administration seems well aware of just how much the traditional American backing of Israel has been disrupted. The main cause is the Israeli assault on Gaza that followed Hamas's October 7, 2023 attacks. The Israeli offensive in Gaza has killed more than 70,000 people after around 1,200 Israelis were killed on October 7. But the American debate over Israel has also been roiled by the perception in some quarters that Netanyahu overly influenced the launching of the joint war against Iran with the U.S. Prominent conservative commentators, including Tucker Carlson, Megyn Kelly, and former Representative Marjorie Taylor Greene, Republican of Georgia, have voiced the kind of criticisms of Israeli influence on U.S. foreign policy that had rarely been heard in mainstream conservatism in recent decades. Those voices draw fierce opposition, but there is little question that the underlying picture is changing. Earlier this year, Gallup polling showed, for the first time in its history, more Americans sympathizing with the Palestinians over the Israelis. This is largely driven by left-leaning voters, but it is not confined entirely to them. In July, when an Economist YouGov poll asked whether Netanyahu had damaged U.S.-Israel relations, a sizable minority of Republicans, 30%, said that he had. The political center of gravity in Europe is several measures more skeptical of Israel. Polling for the European Council on Foreign Relations earlier this month found 72% of the Britons in favor of a trade ban with the settlements and only 28% opposed. Public opinion in the United States is not there yet, but some voices in Israel are expressing clear concern for the trajectory their nation appears to be on. Writing in the Times of Israel this week, diplomatic reporter Lazar Berman asserted that the British decision, backed up by Canada and France, underscores how ineffective Israel's government has been in maintaining support, while erstwhile Western partners, who are increasingly unhappy with Israel's treatment of the Palestinians. It remains to be seen just how much Trump will seek to shore up that support. The story: Democratic donors determined to oust Trump say they're opening checkbooks. Democratic donors who were once turned off by the state of their party are beginning to write checks again, spurred by the prospect of Republican losses in November's midterm elections. But their return comes with a big caveat. Many are bypassing the party and homing in on individual candidates and races where they say they can help Democrats gain control of both chambers of Congress. They're not fans.

0: of the party, but they're coming back. John Morgan, the Democratic mega donor and injury lawyer, said of the return by some of the party's biggest check writers. Morgan suggested antipathy to President Trump, coupled with hope that Democrats are on the verge of a big midterm wins in the House and Senate, is convincing big donors to get out their checkbooks. The party is not bringing them back. It is their opposition to the Trump administration, he said. Also, when donors smell a kill, they play ball. With the Senate in play, they can smell a kill. News that Senate races in Iowa and Texas appear winnable for Democrats have been noticed by donors. The nonpartisan Cook Political Report in August moved both races to swing status as the Democratic candidates in the two states show strength. Iowa's improbable enough, but now Texas, Morgan said, commenting on the views of the big donors. The Democratic candidate in the Lone Star State, Texas State Representative James Tallarico, may be among those who are benefiting from the renewed enthusiasm. He raised about $27 million in the first quarter of 2026 and another $30 million in the second quarter, according to his campaign. Former Senator Sherrod Brown, Democrat of Ohio, who is running again for a Senate seat in Ohio, raised more than $10 million in the first quarter and raised another $14.1 million in the second quarter. The interest among donors in reopening their wallets marks a significant shift from the aftermath of the 2024 election, when the party lost both the White House and the Senate majority and failed to win back the lower chamber. After those losses, many donors expressed deep unhappiness with what they viewed as a rudderless party. They pointed fingers at former President Biden's unwillingness to step aside sooner and questioned some of the strategies of then-Vice President Kamala Harris's campaign after she became the party nominee when Biden left the race. Nearly 2 years later, their frustration with the party hasn't really subsided. What has changed for the donor and fundraising class is the political landscape. They point to Trump's lack of focus on the economy, the dominant issue that propelled his victory in 2024, and the ongoing war in Iran, which has caused higher gas prices and inflation. At the same time, they say Trump is focused on inconsequential matters like building the White House ballroom and constructing a 250-foot arch in the nation's capital while millions of Americans are hurting economically. Trump's poll numbers, recent poll numbers, have been on the decline as a result. A YouGov economist survey released this week shows the president's approval rating at 37%, while 61% disapprove. A Financial Times Focal Data poll also out this week showed Trump with an approval rating of 32%, while 59% disapproved. Democrats believe they have a good chance of flipping the House, and they are increasingly feeling more optimistic about their chances of winning the Senate. In Texas, Tallarico has been polling slightly ahead of his opponent. Republican State Attorney General Ken Paxton, a Democrat, hasn't won in Senate seat in the Lone Star State since Lloyd Benson in 1988, and the party is energized at the chance to make history. Democrats also have their eyes on flipping the Iowa Senate seat. In that race, polls show a tight race within the margin of error. Still, concerns about the party linger. The consensus among donors and fundraisers is that the party apparatus hasn't changed much and that it remains largely leaderless and somewhat directionless. They also question the messaging coming out of the party, with many arguing that Democrats haven't given voters enough of a reason to support them other than opposing Trump. The fact of the matter is, the party is still lost, and everyone knows it. One longtime Democratic donor said, "The environment that we're in now has simply created an opportunity. The larger problems, like message, are still there. And where are the leaders? I find them all underwhelming." The donor said he and others he knows have directed their funds to specific candidates, choosing to largely ignore the committees, including the Democratic National Committee, or DNC, which is something that has been reflected in the latest filings from the Federal Election Commission. The DNC ended July with more than $16 million cash on hand, while the Republican National Committee, or RNC, ended the same period with more than $130 million cash on hand. The DNC also reported nearly $18 million in debt, while the RNC was debt-free. The difference in cash between the House committees fares better for Democrats, with the National Republican Congressional Committee, or NRCC, reporting more than $92 million, while the Democratic Congressional Campaign Committee, or DCCC, reported $80.2 million. The National Republican Senatorial Committee, or NRSC, reported more than $56 million cash on hand as of the end of July, compared to the $40 million reported by the Democratic Senatorial Campaign Committee, or DSCC. Combined throughout the committees, Republicans reported roughly $279 million, while Democrats had $136 million. I don't think the individual campaigns are suffering, especially the ones that are flip seats and competitive races, another unnamed donor said. I think people are coming back to the water, but they've still got a lot of anxiety. The donor and others predicted that they will be cautious during the 2028 presidential race when it comes to doling out money, since there's no clear frontrunner among the likely candidates. I'm going to play the field a little and see what's out there, the donor said. I suspect others will do the same. The story, Missouri's chaotic redistricting battle, where it stands. A showdown over Missouri's congressional map has taken several turns in the last week as competing court rulings have lingering questions about which district boundaries should be in effect for the midterms. Under the current rulings, Missouri officials are moving ahead with the GOP's favored 7-1 map that's set to give the party a pickup opportunity. But the state of play is changing day by day, raising continued confusion about how the dust will settle when November's contests roll around. It's already back at the Supreme Court. Here's a look at where things stand in the legal fight. Organizer moving to hold Hoskins in contempt. The Democratic-aligned organizer fighting the GOP says the Missouri Supreme Court's decision reverting to the old 6-2 lines, which sparked the recent chaos, remains good law. Richard Van Glahn, the Democratic-aligned organizer fighting the GOP, says the Missouri Supreme Court's decision reverting to the old 6-2 lines, which sparked the recent chaos, remains good law. Richard Van Glahn, instructing them to use the GOP-favored map, as the federal judge has directed. This court should make clear that regardless of other orders, except from the United States Supreme Court, the Missouri Secretary of State must comply with this court's injunction, Von Glahn's attorney wrote in court filings. The court should instruct all local election authorities that HB 1 is not the law and has never been the law, the attorney continued, using the name of the redistricting legislation. The state's directive came after U.S. District Judge Stephen Clark, an appointee of President Trump, ruled in a different lawsuit that officials should continue implementing the Republican-favored lines to avoid widespread voter confusion. The primaries were already conducted under that design, and Clark said changing the map would wreak havoc on the fairness and orderliness of the elections. Missouri Republicans say Clark's ruling is what holds sway. It'll come to a head Thursday morning at 11 a.m. EDT. The Missouri Chief Justice has ordered Hoskins to explain in person why he should not be held in contempt for violating the earlier injunction. The Show-Me State will not be run into the ground like the corner of communists running the NYC on my watch, Hoskins wrote on social media. I will continue to abide by Judge Clark's federal temporary restraining order on a federal congressional election. I look forward to my day in court, he added. Missouri Attorney General Catherine Hennaway, Republican, is asking Clark to halt the contempt proceeding. The court should bar the Missouri Supreme Court's attempt to punish Secretary Hoskins For complying with this court's order, Hanaway wrote in a Wednesday filing, federal courts typically cannot stop a pending state court proceeding, but Hanaway argues that an exception to in the Anti-Injunction Act, which allows intervention when necessary to protect or effectuate a federal judgment, fits this case to a T. Despite Van Glahn's antics, this case is not particularly complicated, her office wrote. Eighth Circuit declines to block federal judge's order favoring GOP. As Missouri's top court takes up the contempt battle, the federal side is heating up too. A three-judge panel of the U.S. Court of Appeals for the Eighth Circuit on Wednesday unanimously rejected Van Glahn's request to pause Clark's order. The motion for a stay pending appeal is denied because we either lack jurisdiction over the appeal or, based on the briefing we have so far, the stay factors have not been met, they wrote in a brief order. The decision came from Judge James Loken, a former President George H.W. Bush appointee, and Judges David Strauss and Justin Smith, both appointed by Trump. Van Glahn had said the federal judge had no authority to get involved. He should have left it to the state courts, the organizer said. Multiple abstention doctrines counsel against federal intervention. Each independently supports a stay. Together they present an overwhelming case for judicial restraint, his lawyer wrote in court papers filed on Wednesday. Case heads back to Kavanaugh. The battle is right back at on the Supreme Court's emergency docket. Within minutes of the Eighth Circuit's ruling, Van Glahn asked the justices to step in immediately, warning that any delay risks irreparable harm that could not be undone. The secretary has made clear that every hour the TRO, or temporary restraining order, remains in force, election officials will continue to implement a congressional map that Missouri's highest court has held is not and never has been law, they wrote. State officials are due to respond by Thursday morning. The case heads to Justice Brett Kavanaugh, a Trump appointee, who by default oversees emergency matters arising from Missouri. Kavanaugh has taken a look at Missouri's redistricting battle once before. Just a day earlier, he declined to lift the state court ruling that sparked the recent chaos, but that state case revolves around Missouri's procedural requirements for referendums. The new lawsuit is a federal case that raises distinct issues. Kavanaugh could act alone, as he did last time, or refer the case to his colleagues for a vote. Separate federal judge hearing a new lawsuit. No matter how these cases shake out, a separate federal lawsuit challenging the old boundaries as unconstitutional has landed in federal court before a different judge. The complaint comes from Paul Berry III, the GOP nominee for Missouri's 1st Congressional District. He argues that the GOP favored congressional lines enacted in 2025 also violate the Voting Rights Act. Earlier this year, the nation's highest court made it significantly more difficult to mount Section 2 redistricting suits. That isn't stopping Berry. No Missouri court has considered the constitutionality of Missouri utilizing race to draft the jurisdictional boundaries of Missouri Congressional District 1 as a majority-minority gerrymandered congressional district, Berry, who is representing himself, wrote in a Friday filing. As the case is in the hands of U.S. District Judge John Ross, an appointee of former President Obama. Ross said Tuesday that he cannot determine a proper path forward until the U.S. Supreme Court had ruled. There has been no movement since. The story, Qatari gifted Air Force One deploys inflatable slide before departing for GOP convention in Texas. An emergency inflatable slide on the Qatari gifted Air Force One was deployed at Joint Base Andrews before President Trump departed for the Republican midterm convention in Dallas on Wednesday. The person briefed on the situation told the Hill's partners at News Nation that military personnel accidentally triggered the slide. The slide was inflated onto the tarmac from the door on the right-hand side, opposite the door that Trump usually uses to enter the plane, according to the White House press pool traveling with the president. Trump unusually remained inside of Marine One for more than 20 minutes after landing at Joint Base Andrews as the slide was deployed. When asked by reporters about the slide, Trump told reporters they want to make sure everything works perfectly. The development comes as the new Qatari gifted jet has come under heavy scrutiny over security concerns around its defense capabilities in recent months. Last month, the Washington Post reported that Trump secretly departed the NATO summit in Turkey in July using an alternate military aircraft amid a security threat from Iran. Trump had arrived at the summit on the Qatari gifted jet. Prior to the bombshell report, Trump announced in Turkey that he would be using the old Air Force One to leave the summit and board the new jet in the United Kingdom. He claimed the plane shuffle would allow troops stationed overseas to see the newly renovated jet. Trump was seen boarding the old Air Force One in Ankara, but was secretly shuttled by Secret Service in a catering truck to a military aircraft, according to the Post report. The story: Trump Fetterman delivers surprises at RNC Night One. President Trump wrapped up the first day of the GOP's unprecedented midterm convention Wednesday with a lengthy speech reminiscent of his own campaign rallies, delivering on the Trumpapalooza hype. Speakers throughout the night praised Trump's record as he approached the halfway mark of his second term, while posters of the president adorned the convention center's walls as baseball caps with his Make America Great Again slogan were for sale, The Hill's Julia Mueller reports from Dallas. While speaking, Trump reiterated that Republicans should act like he's on the ballot this November, and those in attendance appear to be in lockstep with that strategy. Trump promises $5,000 payouts if GOP wins. The biggest piece of news from the president's keynote speech was his pledge to send $5,000 Trump dividends out to all U.S. adults if Republicans hold both the Senate and House in November. Trump said the money would only be able to be used in the U.S., but didn't share more specifics. He said he can use the payments because we've done so well and because our country is making so much money. Despite Trump's promise, the legality and practicality of such a move is unclear. There are about 270 million adults in the U.S., and Congress may have to approve it. Fox News host Brett Baier estimated in an interview with Vice President Vance following Trump's speech that the cost would be more than $1.3 trillion to the country, noting some critics may allege this amounts to bribery. Vance defended the promise by noting the extraordinary amount of revenue that has been raised from Trump's tariffs and that the American people will share in the benefit. Trump has floated similar ideas before, suggesting last year that he would send out $2,000 tariff dividend checks, but it hasn't come to fruition. Fetterman makes a surprise appearance. Another moment of the convention that raised eyebrows came when Democratic Senator John Fetterman of Pennsylvania, who has increasingly been at odds with members of his party, appeared in a video message to introduce his fellow Pennsylvania Senator, Dave McCormick, Republican. "Why am I here talking to you today?" Fetterman said. "Because, well, I'm a common sense Democrat."
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1: A good morning to you. We're heading up to the top of the hour, 7 a.m. on this Friday. It is the 25th anniversary of the deadly terrorist attacks in the United States, known as 9/11. Happened 25 years ago today. We'll tell you about local remembrance ceremonies. We have all kinds of news, including yet another arrest in that Taunton shooting from last weekend. We got weekend weather, all kinds of sports on your way. Yeah, for the next 2 hours, it is the morning wake-up news for this 25th anniversary of 9/11. The 11th day of September, 2026. And currently outside of our Hong Kong City studios on Broadway, where they'll be open later this morning, serving up great Asian food. Right now, we've got 58 degrees, fair skies here at WVBF, your hometown radio station.
2: Breaking news from townhall.com. I'm Bernie Bennett. President Donald Trump and his Vice President J.D. Vance teamed up to close out the second and final night of the Republican midterm convention in Dallas. They implored voters to stick together and to save the party's majorities in Congress. Vice President Vance called Democrats crazies.
3: They're not the party of FDR or JFK. They're not even the party of Bill Clinton anymore. The Democrats are the party of hatred. They're the party that despises America and the people who built it.
2: Republicans are counting on President Trump and Vice President Vance to rally voter enthusiasm. They're also setting the stage for what comes next in a post-Trump era. The party's House and Senate majorities are at stake this fall. Republicans are working to shrug off voter concerns about the economy, the war in Iran, and the direction of the country, and their warning of what's coming if Democrats do seize power. More details at townhall.com. President Donald Trump is set to commemorate and observe the 25th anniversary of the September 11th attacks.
4: The president will attend the Pentagon's ceremony Friday. This year marks a quarter century since the Al-Qaeda attacks that claimed nearly 3,000 lives and changed U.S. foreign policy. Vice President J.D. Vance will attend the New York observance, while other officials will go to Shanksville, Pennsylvania. The president issued a proclamation marking Friday as Patriot Day 2026. John Scott reporting.
2: Today's inflation report is shaping up to be among the most consequential in years. Oil and gas prices have spiked again on the back of renewed combat in the Middle East. The Federal Reserve is considering whether to lift its short-term interest rates next week, with some officials saying that today's report could swing them the other way. And long-term interest rate jumps on Thursday. More details at townhall.com.
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2: A custody battle is playing out.
7: A California couple's surrogate who refused their wishes to have an abortion is asking the U.S. Supreme Court to intervene in a custody dispute over the four-week-old child who was born with a serious heart defect. McKenna West gave birth in August at a Dallas hospital. West filed her emergency order Wednesday and has the support of Republican office holders and pro-life groups. The baby boy has hypoplastic left heart syndrome, a life-threatening condition that prevents normal blood flow to the organ. West is asking the nation's highest court to halt a California order that recognizes Omar Ahmed and Nausheen Gilkar as his parents. Keith Peters reporting.
2: Diesel prices in the U.S. have hit another record, soaring past $6 a gallon on average as Washington's war with Iran disrupts the world's flow of fuel. The national average of $6.05 is up from $5.85 last week and $3.70 from this time last year. More news and analysis at townhall.com. There is a tightening alliance between Ukraine and Canada.
8: Canadian Prime Minister Mark Carney met with Ukrainian President Volodymyr Zelensky in Alberta. The plan is for Canada to produce millions of drones over the next 2 years and send a third of them to Ukraine. The aerial drone battle between Russia and Ukraine has grown in scale.
9: Your drones costing a few hundred dollars have sunk warships worth hundreds of millions.
8: Zelensky says Ukraine needs to show strength leading up to negotiations with Russia.
10: At the end of September, we will have opportunity to meet, I think so, with American team in New York.
8: Audio from CTV. Zelensky says Russia has changed its tactics ahead of winter and Ukraine needs to adapt its defenses. I'm Ed Donahue.
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1: The Matthew Mission Food Pantry is now open the second and fourth Saturdays of the month at 76 Church Green in Taunton. Good morning to you. Right now, WVBF News Time, 6 minutes after the hour of 7 o'clock. On this 11th day of September 2026, the 25th anniversary of the deadly terrorist attacks of 9/11, I'm Chris Keach. You're listening to the Morning Wake Up News. It's being brought to you this hour by your friends at Morton Hospital in Taunton. 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Fall Festival. You and your family are invited to attend the City of Taunton's 9/11 Remembrance Ceremony. That's scheduled for this morning at 10 a.m. upstairs in the Taunton City Hall Council Chambers, located at 15 Summer Street. U.S. Congressman Jake Auchincloss is planning to attend. The annual Remembrance Ceremony is a time for our community to remember the victims of 9/11 a quarter century ago and honor the bravery and sacrifices made by the courageous citizens and first responders on that terrible day. A 25-year-old New Bedford woman was ordered held without bail in connection with a deadly shooting on Ware Street in Taunton last weekend. The Taunton Daily Gazette reported that police are still looking for additional suspects. 25-year-old Sienna Barboza pleaded not guilty Thursday in Taunton District Court to one count of murder and 7 counts of armed assault with intent to murder. Judge Michael Brennan ordered her held without bail. The shooting that took place just after midnight last Sunday during a large party at 261 Ware Street claimed the life of 22-year-old Zerovic DePina of Brockton. He was shot in the abdomen and later died in surgery. 6 others suffered non-life-threatening injuries. A 7th victim, age 23, was taken to Rhode Island Hospital with injuries that resulted in paralysis from the waist down. Meanwhile, police have arrested a 2nd woman in connection with the shooting. So it's 2 women so far that have been arrested. WPRI Channel 12 reports that 25-year-old Malkiah Cunningham of New Bedford was taken into custody Thursday. She is set to go before a judge this morning. An investigation into the shooting remains ongoing. WVBF News Time. It's about 9 minutes after the hour of 7 o'clock. The news being brought to you by Morton Hospital in Taunton. Got to check on sports next.
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1: Time now for a check on New England sports. In Major League Baseball, the Kansas City Royals are in town to begin a weekend series with the Boston Red Sox at Fenway Park this evening. 7:10 p.m. is the first pitch. In Minor League Baseball, Tyler McDonough homered on a fly ball to center field in the top of the third inning yesterday as the Worcester Red Sox went on to beat the Lehigh Valley Iron Pigs 7-4 at Coca-Cola Park. The teams play again tonight in Pennsylvania at 6:45 p.m. In the NFL, the New England Patriots play their home opener against the Pittsburgh Steelers at Gillette Stadium on Sunday, September 20th at 1 p.m. Patriots quarterback Drake May called his performance unacceptable following a 13-10 season-opening loss to the Seahawks on Wednesday night at Lumen Field. In Major League Soccer, the New England Revolution, now 3-1-0 in their last four away matches, will close their road swing this Sunday with a trip to face Chicago Fire FC at Soldier Field at 5:30 p.m. In minor league soccer, Rhode Island FC hits the road for its first ever trip to Sporting Club Jacksonville. That's tomorrow evening at 7 p.m. down in Florida. Game coverage will be on NESN Plus and on ESPN. In college football, the Boston College Eagles, who have 23 freshmen and 27 transfers on the roster this year, they look forward to their home opener at Alumni Stadium on Chestnut Hill with Rutgers. That's tonight at 7:30 p.m. The UMass Minutemen, coming off a shocking 37-21 upset victory over Rutgers, they return to action this Saturday at Alumni Stadium in Amherst. They take on Sacred Heart at 3:30 p.m. And in semi-pro football, join the Middleborough Cobras. They take on the New England Bombers in their regular season finale while honoring team tradition and the people who helped to build it. The festivities get underway at 6 p.m. this Saturday evening at Battisfield. For ticket info, visit CobrasFootball.com. I'm Chris Geach. That's a check on WVBF Sports for this Friday.
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1: And now I want to check the very latest forecast from the National Weather Service. Heading into that old weekend, partly sunny today, then increasing sunshine. Should be nice temperature-wise. Nice having some warm temperatures yesterday, too, wasn't it? A high today up around 80 degrees. Tonight, clear. It will feel chilly tonight. Look at this, an overnight low in the upper 40s. Saturday, sunny, a high near 77. Saturday night, rain will move in, and it could be heavy at times. Cloudy Saturday night, lows in the 60s. And then Sunday looks like just one of those wet Sundays. Showers and thunderstorms, chance of showers after that. Could see some heavy rainfall as well. Highs in the mid to upper 70s. Now, currently outside of our Hong Kong City studios on Broadway in Taunton right now, sunny skies, 59 degrees at the Taunton Municipal Airport in East Taunton. Right now, fair skies being reported and 57 degrees. And the news, sports, and the weather forecast. It was brought to you by Morton Hospital in Taunton. They're part of Brown University Health. Don't miss their big fall festival. Festival coming up Sunday, September 27th at Deep Pond Farm and Stables in East Taunton.
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2: With SRN News, I'm Bernie Bennett. The U.S. is commemorating the 25th anniversary of the 9/11 attacks that left nearly 3,000 people dead and the nation shaken. On Friday's anniversary, people will mark memorials by laying wreaths, flying flags, reading victims' names, and holding memorials and holding moments of silence and vigils. President Donald Trump plans to attend a ceremony at the Pentagon. Other administration officials are expected at the observance at the National September 11th Memorial in New York and the Flight 93 National Memorial in Shanksville, Pennsylvania. In 2001, attackers took command of four commercial jets and rammed them into New York's World Trade Center, the Pentagon, and a field near Shanksville, Pennsylvania. President Trump and Vice President J.D. Vance teamed up to close out the second and final night of the Republicans' midterm conventions in Dallas. They implored voters to stick together to save the party's majority in Congress in November. More details at SRNnews.com.
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1: Time now for a check on New England sports. In Major League Baseball, the Kansas City Royals are in town to begin a weekend series with the Boston Red Sox at Fenway Park this evening. 7:10 p.m. is the first pitch. In Minor League Baseball, Tyler McDonough homered on a fly ball to center field in the top of the third inning yesterday as the Worcester Red Sox went on to beat the Lehigh Valley Iron Pigs 7-4 at Coca-Cola Park. The teams play again tonight in Pennsylvania at 6:45 p.m. In the NFL, the New England Patriots play their home opener against the Pittsburgh Steelers at Gillette Stadium on Sunday, September 20th at 1 p.m. Patriots quarterback Drake May called his performance unacceptable following a 13-10 season-opening loss to the Seahawks on Wednesday night at Lumen Field. In Major League League Soccer. The New England Revolution now 3-1-0 in their last four away matches will close their road swing this Sunday with a trip to face Chicago Fire FC at Soldier Field at 5:30 p.m. In minor league soccer, Rhode Island FC hits the road for its first ever trip to Sporting Club Jacksonville. That's tomorrow evening at 7 p.m. down in Florida. Game coverage will be on NESN Plus and on ESPN. In college football, the Boston College Eagles, who have 23 freshmen and 27 transfers on the roster this year, they look forward to their home opener at Alumni Stadium on Chestnut Hill with Rutgers. That's tonight at 7:30 p.m. The UMass Minutemen, coming off a shocking 37-21 upset victory over Rutgers, they return to action this Saturday at Alumni Stadium in Amherst. They take on Sacred Heart at 3:30 p.m. And in semi-pro football, join the Middleborough Cobras. They take on the New England Bombers in their regular season finale while honoring team tradition and the people who helped to build it. The festivities get underway at 6 p.m. this Saturday evening at Battisfield. For ticket info, visit CobrasFootball.com. I'm Chris Keach. That's a check on WVBF Sports for this Friday.
0: We're honoring a historic, solemn milestone today by reflecting on a living symbol of hope that rose directly from the ashes. Welcome to the National Day Spotlight for September 11.
3: We pause today in solemn reflection to mark Patriot Day and a powerful story of survival. In October 2001, recovery workers clearing rubble at Ground Zero discovered a crushed, severely charred calorie pear tree with only one living branch remaining. New York City workers salvaged the damaged trunk, transporting it to a nursery where arborists nursed it back to health over nearly a decade. We planted at the 9/11 Memorial Plaza in 2010. The thriving survivor tree now stands over 30 feet tall. Over the years, its saplings were gifted to communities around the world recovering from major tragedies, proving that hope can flourish after severe hardship.
0: Ground Zero still is a very somber, solemn place when you go there, but that tree goes to show you can come back.
3: I love that we gift the saplings to other communities across the world.
0: I do too.
3: Cool, cool.
0: Yes. Thing. Out of such a horrible thing, something good. We're also celebrating National Hot Cross Bun Day and National Make Your Bed Day. I'm Alice Anderson.
3: And I'm Marlo Anderson with National Day Calendar, reminding you to celebrate every day.
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1: 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Good morning, WVBF News Time. It's about 24 minutes after the hour of 7 o'clock on this Friday morning. Chris Keach here, the morning wake-up news for this Friday. It is the 25th anniversary of the deadly terrorist attacks of 9/11. I'm here with you, bringing you some news headlines. We do have the news until 9 o'clock. Then the news block at 9, presented by Morton Hospital. And then from 9:10 to 11, our own Joey Driscoll will be in with Hometown Talk. Rhode Island Governor Dan McKee won't be in office to see his promised day of reckoning following the Washington Bridge closure after losing his reelection bid to Democratic challenger Helena Bonanno Folks on Wednesday when Rhode Island held its primary elections. Folks received 62% of the total vote compared with McKee's 38%. The upset marks the first time a Rhode Island Democratic incumbent governor has lost a reelection bid in the primary since 1994, the First Nation wide since 2018. Meanwhile, Rhode Island State Representative David Morales, a 27-year-old Democratic socialist endorsed by Vermont Senator Bernie Sanders, he defeated Providence Mayor Brett Smiley in the Democratic primary on Wednesday night, ousting the incumbent after one term by a 54-46% margin. Republican Rhode Island gubernatorial candidate Elaine Polino said yesterday she'd filed for a recount following a close primary contest against Aaron Guckian. Coastal ABC reported that unofficial results from Rhode Island's Board of Elections showed that Guckian was leading Polino by just 279 votes early yesterday. The first Brown Health Medical Group primary care practice in Massachusetts is now opened at 2005 Bay Street, Suite 204, right here in Taunton. A ribbon-cutting ceremony opening the practice included local officials and business leaders. Brown Medical's Chief of Primary Care, Dr. Edward McGookin, highlighted the importance of primary care and the significance of expanding access to it in our area. The Taunton practice, led by family medicine physicians Sherelle Allen, M.D., and Dr. David Kurzer, is accepting new patients and offers a variety of services. For details, visit Brown Medical Group Primary Care or call 508-985-4105. WVBF News Time, it's now 7:26, and we do have a check on business news next.
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7: With the Wall Street Business Report, I'm Bill Alexander. The Labor Department's Producer Price Index, which captures inflation before it reaches consumers, rose 5.4% in August from a year ago, up from 4.8% in July. Annual wholesale inflation peaked this year at 5.9% in May, after the Iran conflict raised energy costs. The European Central Bank raised interest rates Thursday to cool inflation by a quarter percentage point to 2.5%. Donald Trump's pitch to send Americans $5,000 checks should the Republicans prevail in the November midterms is drawing scorn. Economists and other political observers are voicing concerns as well about the potential effects on inflation and the national balance sheet. Filings for unemployment benefits dipped to 206,000 last week from a revised 207,000 the week before. And the benchmark 30-year fixed-rate mortgage rate rose to 6.76% from 6.71% last week. For the Wall Street Business Report, I'm Bill Alexander in Washington.
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1: And now I want to check the very latest forecast from the National Weather Service as we head into the weekend. Partly sunny with increasing sunshine today here in the Taunton area. Should be fairly nice. Highs in the upper 70s for tonight, clear, but it will be chilly. Lows in the upper 40s. Last night was fairly chilly feeling, too. Saturday, sunny, highs in the upper 70s. Showers will move in on Saturday night. It could be heavy rains at times, and lows in the 60s. And Sunday, showers and thunderstorms throughout the day, and highs in the 70s. Currently outside of our Hong Kong City studios on Broadway and Taunton, sunny, 61 degrees. 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That's on the way next.
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9: More news and analysis with townhall.com. I'm Bernie Bennett in Washington. President Donald Trump and his Vice President J.D. Vance teamed up to close out the second and final night of the Republican midterm convention in Dallas, imploring voters to stick together to save the party's majorities in Congress. President Trump asked the attendees to pledge that they would vote in the midterms.
10: Please raise your right hand. I pledge to the greatest president in the history of the United States that loves us so much he can't even breathe.
9: Vice President Vance says undecided voters should look at the Trump administration's record rather than vote for Democrats.
11: Do not throw the baby out with the bathwater. Don't give the country over to a bunch of crazy people because you happen to disagree with us on a policy issue here or there.
9: Republicans know that they're up against history, which traditionally rebuffs the party in power during midterms, but they are relying on President Trump's personal appeal to voters. Vance, with the primetime speaking slot right before the president, was widely watched as a potential heir to the Make America Great Again movement. Wednesday night, Republicans heard a new midterm promise in Dallas. Willie Nelson reports.
24: President Trump addressed the RNC midterm convention in Dallas.
10: If we win the midterms, we will, on the other hand, provide a, let's call it Trump dividend, $5,000 for every adult citizen in our country.
24: The White House said new investment makes the plan possible and called for making the Trump tax cuts permanent. Willie Nelson, Washington.
9: The United States is increasing pressure on the International Criminal Court, forcing other countries to decide whether or not to stay with the organization. This is SRN. This is townhall.com.
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9: The Trump administration is ordering states to hold on to 2024 election records.
26: The Justice Department sent letters to 29 states in the District of Columbia to preserve records from the 2024 election. It's part of the Trump administration's campaign to force states to turn over detailed voter records despite repeated court losses, information that could be used to check citizenship status. One letter informs Utah Lieutenant Governor Deirdre Henderson, who is a Republican, that she is under investigation and subject to ongoing litigation over the state's failure to turn over statewide voter registration lists. The Justice Department declined to elaborate on the nature of the investigation. Ben Thomas, Washington.
2: The U.S. commemorates the 25th anniversary of the 9/11 attacks today that left nearly 3,000 people dead and the nation shaken. On today's anniversary, people will mark memorials by laying wreaths, flying flags, and commemorating the names of the victims. More details at townhall.com. Worries about the existential risk potential by AI has reached Capitol Hill.
26: Amid growing concerns about the potential for artificial intelligence programs to elude human control, lawmakers are demanding information from OpenAI about the breach of AI startup Hugging Face. Declined to elaborate on the nature of the investigation. Ben Thomas, Washington.
2: The U.S. commemorates the 25th anniversary of the 9/11 attacks today that left nearly 3,000 people dead and the nation shaken. On today's anniversary, people will mark memorials by laying wreaths, flying flags, and commemorating the names of the victims. More details at townhall.com. Worries about the existential risk potential by AI.

0: Republican Senator Josh Hawley's launched an investigation seeking more detail about it. Well, Democratic Senator Chris Van Hollen is calling on OpenAI to immediately grant federal cybersecurity agencies access to information that would allow them to assess the safety and risks of OpenAI's models. Ben Thomas, Washington.
1: The Trump administration is proposing a dramatic overhaul around the U.S. once-in-a-decade census headcount that could leave out millions of immigrants based on status and key racial and ethnic data, jeopardizing the allocation of resources to the country's voting map. More on these stories at townhall.com.
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4: I've got 2 minutes to try and convince you the stories of Jesus are not just some made-up legends. My time limit means I'm only going to be able to give you one argument, but I think it's a pretty good one. Here goes. There's just way too much cringe in the stories to be made up. The more you read the gospel accounts of Jesus' life, the more you are likely to notice how the disciples of Jesus, the future leaders of the church, are repeatedly shown to be acting in ways completely antithetical to the teachings of Jesus. In Mark 10, the disciples are fighting over power and influence. At the Last Supper, Peter tells Jesus he'll never deny him, and then he does just that. During Jesus' most intense night of prayer, the disciples are sleeping. At one point in the Gospels, the disciples try and keep children from bothering Jesus. So much cringe. This is not the sort of stuff you would make up if you were trying to get people to subscribe to your new religion. Why did they keep these details in the Bible? Here's why. Because those books about Jesus aren't legend. They're historical documents rooted in actual history. And because those documents contain the most amazing event that has ever happened in history, an event that hundreds of eyewitnesses testified to, the event of the resurrection. And it's because of the resurrection the disciples realize something. Jesus is truly who he said he was, the Son of God, the Savior of sinners, the Lord of heaven and earth. They were convinced that everybody needs to know him. Everything he did, everything he said, everything we and the other eyewitnesses can remember, even the stuff about us that we wish hadn't happened, put it in there. Because first of all, God works through our junk. It doesn't scare him away, but mostly because it's not a story about us. It's the story about the one to whom all stories finally point, Jesus.
3: 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Today's encouragement was provided by Our Daily Bread Ministries.
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0: were a luxury for American households. A Morgan Stanley survey of 75 veterinarians found that patient visits dropped almost 2% in the second quarter compared with the same period the previous year. Practice sales rose slightly due to higher prices. 13% of respondents identified a declining pet population as a concern, marking the issue's first meaningful appearance in the survey. MarketWatch reports that while demand is strong and pet insurance use is on the rise, some owners are delaying care or seeking cheaper prescriptions. I'm Ken Chester.
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5: With SRN News, I'm Bernie Bennett in Washington. The U.S. is commemorating the 15th anniversary of the 9/11 attacks that left nearly 3,000 people dead and the nation shaken. On Friday's anniversary, people will mark memorials by laying wreaths, flying flags, reading victims' names, and holding moments of silence in vigils. President Trump plans to attend a ceremony at the Pentagon, and other administration officials are expected to make observances at the National September 11th Memorial in New York City and the Flight 93 Memorial in Shanksville, Pennsylvania. The United States has succeeded in loosening Iran's grip on the Strait of Hormuz while virtually shutting down Iran's own exports. But the conflict is far from over, and it remains costly on both sides. The economic pressure on Iran has yet to spark an uprising, and its leaders may choose military retaliation instead of backing down. This is SRN News.
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8: 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Right now, it's about 7:44, 16 minutes before the hour of 8 o'clock on this Friday. It is the 25th anniversary of the deadly terrorist attacks of 9/11-2001. It is now 2026, and you're listening to the Morning Wake-Up News here at WVBF. It's being brought to you this morning by your friends and neighbors at the Middleborough Gas and Electric Department. The residents of Middleborough and Lakeville will pause to reflect and honor those who died during the deadly attacks of 9/11 today. Middleborough will gather at 9 o'clock this morning at the Central Fire Station, 125 North Main Street. Lakeville's memorial will take place at 10 o'clock this morning morning at the fire station located at 346 Bedford Street. Later, the First Baptist Church of North Middleboro, located at 111 Plymouth Street, will host a 25th anniversary remembrance service and prayer. That's this evening, 6:30 p.m. in the church sanctuary. The service will consist of hymns and scripture, moments of prayer, and the ringing of the church bell. Check for your community's 9/11 memorial ceremony by checking your city or town's website or Facebook page. In Taunton, they're having a 9/11 remembrance ceremony. That's 10 a.m. upstairs at the Taunton City Hall Council Chambers. Swansea officials say that town is dedicated to supporting the Toys for Tots holiday campaign, despite new requirements related to its use of the Nike Site Road facility. WPRI Channel 12 reported that town administrator Mitchell Rusidi confirmed that the campaign will continue this year. Swansea has provided the facility in the past at no charge for the toy drive, but there have been multiple problems with how the Swansea Independent Baseball League has used the property, including vandalism and unauthorized access. Now, due to the issues, Rossetti mentioned that the Toys for Tots now needs to sign a facility use agreement, and that's similar to what other nonprofits do. The town has offered the Council on Aging building for the holiday drive. Now, Toys for Tots organizers expressed concern on social media about the situation, saying they're unable to access donations and supplies because of the facility lockout, and they requested at-will access to the building in order to continue their operations. Now, Rossetti clarified that the facility agreement isn't tied to the Baseball League dispute. He also declared that the town would never give up control of a public facility to any private organization. He did express continued support for the toy drive. It's part of the U.S. Marines, by the way. We once did one up in Newport, Vermont, and we found that we had to work through the United States Marine Corps. They hoped that they would sign that facility agreement. Time now for a check on New England sports. In Major League Baseball, the Kansas City Royals are in town to begin a weekend series with the Boston Red Sox at Fenway Park this evening. 7:10 p.m. is the first pitch. In Minor League Baseball, Tyler McDonough homered on a fly ball to center field in the top of the third inning yesterday as the Worcester Red Sox went on to beat the Lehigh Valley Iron Pigs 7-4 at Coca-Cola Park. The teams play again tonight in Pennsylvania at 6:45 p.m. In the NFL, the New England Patriots play their home opener against the Pittsburgh Steelers at Gillette Stadium on Sunday, September 20th at 1 p.m. Patriots quarterback Drake May called his performance unacceptable following a 13-10 season-opening loss to the Seahawks on Wednesday night at Lumen Field. In Major League Soccer, the New England Revolution, now 3-1-0 in their last four away matches, will close their road swing this Sunday with a trip to face Chicago Fire FC at Soldier Field at 5:30 p.m. In minor league soccer, Rhode Island FC hits the road for its first ever trip to Sporting Club Jacksonville. That's tomorrow evening at 7 p.m. down in Florida. Game coverage will be on NESN Plus and on ESPN. In college football, the Boston College Eagles, who have 23 freshmen and 27 transfers on the roster this year, they look forward to their home opener at Alumni Stadium on Chestnut Hill with Rutgers. That's tonight at 7:30 p.m. The UMass Minutemen, coming off a shocking 37-21 upset victory over Rutgers, they return to action this Saturday at Alumni Stadium in Amherst. They take on Sacred Heart at 3:30 p.m. And in semi-pro football, join the Middleboro Cobras. They take on the New England Bombers in their regular season finale while honoring team tradition and the people who helped to build it. The festivities get underway at 6 p.m. this Saturday evening at Battis Field. For ticket info, visit cobrasfootball.com. I'm Chris Keach. That's a check on WVBF Sports for this Friday. And now the forecast from the National Weather Service, partly sunny, increasing sunshine through the day with highs up around 80 degrees. Tonight clear and cool with lows in the upper 40s. Saturday, sunny, high near 77. Saturday night, showers will move in. The rain could be heavy at times with lows in the low 60s. And Sunday, showers and thunderstorms could have some heavy rainfall on Sunday as well with highs in the upper 70s. Currently outside of our Hong Kong City studios on Broadway and Taunton, sunny, 62 degrees. 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
10: 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Here's Chris Whitting.
11: 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The rest of us usually just get by. So, when a military man came across a system used by scientists to organize complex experiments, he mentioned it to two pals who needed some help. 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Sales took off. 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The customer records were all gone. 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Its name comes from the words file of facts. 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With the Success Journal, I'm Chris Whitting.
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8: 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Things coming up this weekend. Friends of the Taunton Public Library have a September book sale that's coming up tomorrow between 9 and 2 p.m. The library's on Pleasant Street in Taunton, and unique holiday gift ideas can be found there. Yes, they can. The Rainham Lions' third annual Touch a Truck is coming up tomorrow. The rain date is September 19th. That's from 11 to 3 at the Rainham Lions Club, 2234 King Philip Street. Climb aboard and explore a variety of trucks and emergency vehicles. There'll be free face painting, a free bounce house, and burgers, hot dogs, chips, soda, and water and juice available for purchase. And admission to tomorrow's event, of course, is free. There's a first responders mass coming up tomorrow at 4 p.m. at St. Anne's Church, 675 North Main Street in Rainham. The parish invites all first responders and their families to join them as they come together in prayer and gratitude to those who serve and protect our community, especially on this 25th anniversary of the terror attacks. Also, the Church Green Farmers Market will be open again this weekend, this Sunday, from between 9 and 1. They're on the lawn of the First Parish Church, 76 Church Green, and they'll be open right through November 1st. So they're still going to be open. They snap, hip, senior, and WIC coupons again. 76 Church Green in downtown Taunton, and that's this Sunday from 9 to 1 p.m. All right, we are wrapping up the first hour of the morning wake-up news for this Friday. It is the 25th anniversary of 9/11. We're going to be back. Going to take a quick break. We're going to be back with some famous folks' birthdays, a quote of the day, an amazing fact. You know, it's all on the way next.
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8: All right, it's time now for famous folks' birthdays for this 11th day of September 2026. If it's your birthday, happy birthday to you. You share your birthday with a number of well-known folks like O. Henry, born in this state in 1862, yeah, back in the day, American short story writer, and probably one of our best, O. Henry. It was a pen name, by the way. 1885, D.H. Lawrence, English novelist and poet, was born. 1913, the birth of Bear Bryant, American football coach, college legend. 1940, Brian De Palma, American film director and screenwriter. Probably some of the cooler films of the 70s came from Brian. Mickey Hart, born in 1943, American musician, Grateful Dead drummer. By the way, apparently they're thinking about getting the Grateful Dead and Friends back together. John Mayer's been talking about it. I'm sure Mickey would be part of it. 1967, the birth of Harry Connick Jr., American singer, pianist, and actor, jazz singer.
0: 1965, birth of Moby, American musician and DJ. Chris, it's your job to announce DJ. And 1977, the birth of Ludacris. His first name is Chris. Happy birthday, Chris, American rapper and actor. Ludacris. Our quote of the day comes from Bear Bryant, football coach. Little things make the difference. Everyone's well prepared in the big things, but only winners perfect the little things. And here's an amazing fact. Birthday boy Harry Connick Jr. sold over 30 million records worldwide. He holds the record for 10 number one U.S. jazz albums, and he also showed up in Memphis Belle, that World War II movie about the bomber crew. His best-selling album is When My Heart Finds Christmas in 1993. Only You in 2004 reached number five in the U.S. Well, we have the Town Hall News coming up at 8 o'clock, hour two of the morning. Wake up news for this 25th anniversary of 9/11. It's all on the way next. We are AM 1530, WVBF, Middleborough, Taunton, and W259DD, Middleborough Center, 99.7 FM, your hometown radio station.
1: More news and analysis from townhall.com. I'm Bernie Bennett in Washington. President Donald Trump and his Vice President J.D. Vance teamed up to close out the second and final night of the Republican midterm convention in Dallas, imploring voters to stick together to save the party's majorities in Congress. President Trump asked the attendees to pledge that they would vote in the midterms.
2: Please raise your right hand. I pledge to the greatest president in the history of the United States. Loves us so much he can't even breathe.
1: Vice President Vance says undecided voters should look at the Trump administration's record rather than vote for Democrats.
23: Do not throw the baby out with the bathwater. Don't give the country over to a bunch of crazy people because you happen to disagree with us on a policy issue here or there.
1: Republicans know that they're up against history, which traditionally rebuffs the party in power during midterms, but they are relying on President Trump's personal appeal to voters. Vance, with a primetime speaking slot right before the president, was widely watched as a potential heir to the Make America Great Again movement. Wednesday night, Republicans heard a new midterm promise in Dallas. Willie Nelson reports.
24: President Trump addressed the RNC midterm convention in Dallas.
2: If we win the midterms, we will, on the other hand, provide a, let's call it Trump dividend, $5,000 for every adult citizen in our country.
24: The White House said new investment makes the plan possible and called for making the Trump tax cuts permanent. Willie Nelson, Washington.
1: The United States is increasing pressure on the International Criminal Court, forcing other countries to decide whether or not to stay with the organization. This is SRN. This is townhall.com.
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1: The Trump administration is ordering states to hold on to 2024 election records.
26: The Justice Department sent letters to 29 states and the District of Columbia to preserve records from the 2024 election. It's part of the Trump administration's campaign to force states to turn over detailed voter records despite repeated court losses. information that could be used to check citizenship status. One letter informs Utah Lieutenant Governor Deirdre Henderson, who is a Republican, that she is under investigation and subject to ongoing litigation over the state's failure to turn over statewide voter registration lists. The Justice Department declined to elaborate on the nature of the investigation. Ben Thomas, Washington.
1: The U.S. commemorates the 25th anniversary of the 9/11 attacks today that left nearly 3,000 people dead and the nation shaken. On today's anniversary, people will mark memorials by laying wreaths, flying flags, and commemorating the names of the victims. More details at townhall.com. Worries about the existential risk potential by AI has reached Capitol Hill.
26: Amid growing concerns about the potential for artificial intelligence programs to elude human control, lawmakers are demanding information from OpenAI about the breach of AI startup Hugging Face. OpenAI itself disclosed the attack in July, but Republican Senator Josh Hawley's launched an investigation seeking more detail about it. While Democratic Senator Chris Van Hollen is calling on OpenAI to immediately grant federal cybersecurity agencies access to information that would allow them to assess the safety and risks of OpenAI's models. Ben Thomas, Washington.
1: The Trump administration is proposing a dramatic overhaul around the U.S. once-in-a-decade census headcount that could leave out millions of immigrants based on status and key racial and ethnic data, jeopardizing the allocation of resources to the country's voting map. More on these stories at townhall.com.
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0: Yeah, about 8 minutes after the hour of 8 o'clock. Yeah, it's a Friday. It is the 25th anniversary of the deadly attacks of 9/11-2001. The year is now 2026, September 11th, 2026. You're into hour two of the morning wake-up news here at WVBF. I got the news on the way brought to you by the Taunton Municipal Lighting Plant. We'll tell you about the 9/11 ceremonies going on today in Taunton. Also, another arrest in that deadly shooting that took place in Taunton last weekend. By the way, that took place just a few hundred feet from where my apartment is. So glad that they've made some arrests, but apparently they're still looking for others in the case, or at least an investigation is underway. Right now, before the news, we have a checkup on health. 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
0: 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Yep, I got to schedule my flu shot soon. I do. It's time now for the latest news, sports, and the weather forecast. 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I'm Chris Keach reporting for WVBF News. You and your family are invited to attend the City of Taunton's 9/11 Remembrance Ceremony, scheduled for this morning at 10 a.m. upstairs in the Taunton City Hall Council Chambers, located at 15 Summer Street. U.S. Congressman Jake Auchincloss is planning to attend. It's a time for our community to remember the victims of 9/11, a quarter century ago. A 25-year-old New Bedford woman was ordered held without bail in connection with a deadly shooting on Ware Street in Taunton last weekend. The Taunton Daily Gazette reported that police are still looking for two more suspects, or at least one more. 25-year-old Sienna Barboza pleaded not guilty on Thursday in Taunton District Court to one count of murder and seven counts of armed assault with intent to murder. Judge Michael Brennan ordered her held without bail. The shooting that took place just after midnight last Sunday during a large party at 261 Ware Street, again, not far from where I live, it claimed the life of 22-year-old Zerovic DePina of Brockton. Six others suffered non-life-threatening injuries, and a seventh victim, age 23, was taken to Rhode Island Hospital with injuries that resulted in paralysis from the waist down. Meanwhile, police have arrested a second woman in connection with the shooting. WPRI Channel 12 reports that 25-year-old Malkiah Cunningham of New Bedford was taken into custody yesterday. She's set to go before a judge this morning. An investigation into that shooting remains ongoing, so it sounds like they're looking for at least one more suspect in this case. A box truck overturned and caught on fire in the middle of Interstate 95 South in Attleboro during the early hours of Wednesday morning. Coastal ABC reports that Massachusetts State Police arrived at the accident site near mile marker 2.8 around 2:40 a.m. Mass DOT crews, along with the Attleboro Fire Department and EMS personnel, they also came by to assist. The left and middle lanes of I-95 briefly shut down while crews worked to clear the area and retrieve the vehicle. All lanes reopened shortly after 6 a.m. on Wednesday morning, and the incident does remain under condition, but a pretty good overturn there right in the middle. I mean, I guess it was right in the middle of Interstate 95. Time now for a check on New England sports and Major League Baseball. The Kansas City Royals are in town to begin a weekend series with the Boston Red Sox at Fenway Park this evening. 7:10 p.m. is the first pitch. In Minor League Baseball, Tyler McDonough homered on a fly ball to center field in the top of the third inning yesterday as the Worcester Red Sox went on to beat the Lehigh Valley Iron Pigs 7-4 at Coca-Cola Park. The teams play again tonight in Pennsylvania at 6:45 p.m. In the NFL, the New England Patriots play their home opener against the Pittsburgh Steelers at Gillette Stadium on Sunday, September 20th at 1 p.m. Patriots quarterback Drake May called his performance unacceptable following a 13-10 season-opening loss to the Seahawks on Wednesday night at Lumen Field. In Major League Soccer, the New England Revolution, now 3-1-0 in their last four away matches, will close their road swing this Sunday with a trip to face Chicago Fire FC at Soldier Field at 5:30 p.m. In minor league soccer, Rhode Island FC hits the road for its first ever trip to Sporting Club Jacksonville. That's tomorrow evening at 7 p.m. down in Florida. Game coverage will be on NESN Plus and on ESPN. In college football, the Boston College Eagles, who have 23 freshmen and 27 transfers on the roster this year, they look forward to their home opener at Alumni Stadium on Chestnut Hill with Rutgers. That's tonight at 7:30 p.m. The UMass Minutemen, coming off a shocking 37-21 upset victory over Rutgers, they return to action this Saturday at Alumni Stadium in Amherst. They take on Sacred Heart at 3:30 p.m. And in semi-pro football, join the Middleborough Cobras. They take on the New England Bombers in their regular season finale while honoring team tradition and the people who helped to build it. The festivities get underway at 6 p.m. this Saturday evening at Battis Field. For ticket info, visit CobrasFootball.com. I'm Chris Keach. That's a check on WVBF Sports for this Friday. Now the forecast from the National Weather Service. Lots of sunshine today with highs up around 80 degrees and light west winds tonight. Clear, but kind of chilly. Lows around 47 degrees. Saturday, sunny, high in the upper 70s. Saturday night, showers will move in. The rain could be heavy at times with a low around 62. And Sunday, showers and thunderstorms. Rain could be heavy. and a high on Sunday around 76 to 78 degrees. Currently outside of our Hong Kong City studios on Broadway in Taunton, sunny 63 degrees at the Taunton Municipal Airport in East Taunton, fair and 64 degrees in the news, sports, and weather brought to you by your hometown power company, the TMLP.
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1: With SRN News, I'm Bernie Bennett in Washington. The U.S. is commemorating the 15th anniversary of the 9/11 attacks that left nearly 3,000 people dead and the nation shaken. On Friday's anniversary, people will mark memorials by laying wreaths, flying flags, reading victims' names, and holding moments of silence in vigils. President Trump plans to attend a ceremony at the Pentagon, and other administration officials are expected to make observances at the National September 11th Memorial in New York City and the Flight 93 Memorial in Shanksville, Pennsylvania. The United States has succeeded in loosening Iran's grip on the Strait of Hormuz while virtually shutting down Iran's own exports. But the conflict is far from over, and it remains costly on both sides. The economic pressure on Iran has yet to spark an uprising, and its leaders may choose military retaliation instead of backing down. This is SRN News.
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18: We're honoring a historic, solemn milestone today by reflecting on a living symbol of hope that rose directly from the ashes. Welcome to the National Day Spotlight for September 11.
19: We pause today in solemn reflection to mark Patriot Day and a powerful story of survival. In October 2001, recovery workers clearing rubble at Ground Zero discovered a crushed, severely charred calorie pear tree with only one living branch remaining. New York City workers salvaged the damaged trunk, transporting it to a nursery where arborists nursed it back to health over nearly a decade. Replanted at the 9/11 Memorial Plaza in 2010, the thriving survivor tree now stands over 30 feet tall. Over the years, its saplings were gifted to communities around the world recovering from major tragedies, proving that hope can flourish after severe hardship.
18: Ground Zero still is a very somber, solemn place when you go there, but that tree goes to show you can come back.
19: I love that we gift the saplings to other communities across the world.
18: I do too.
19: Cool.
18: Yes.
19: Thing.
18: Out of such a horrible thing, something good. We're also celebrating National Hot Cross Bun Day and National Make Your Bed Day. I'm Alice Anderson.
19: And I'm Marlo Anderson with National Day Calendar, reminding you to celebrate every day.
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0: Time now for a check on New England sports. In Major League Baseball, the Kansas City Royals are in town to begin a weekend series with the Boston Red Sox at Fenway Park this evening. 7:10 p.m. is the first pitch. In Minor League Baseball, Tyler McDonough homered on a fly ball to center field in the top of the third inning yesterday as the Worcester Red Sox went on to beat the Lehigh Valley Iron Pigs 7-4 at Coca-Cola Park. The teams play again tonight in Pennsylvania at 6:45 p.m. In the NFL, the New England Patriots play their home opener against the Pittsburgh Steelers at Gillette Stadium on Sunday, September 20th at 1 p.m. Patriots quarterback Drake May called his performance unacceptable following a 13-10 season-opening loss to the Seahawks on Wednesday night at Lumen Field. In Major League Soccer, the New England Revolution, now 3-1-0 in their last 4 away matches, will close their road swing this Sunday with a trip to face Chicago Fire FC at Soldier Field at 5:30 p.m. In minor league soccer, Rhode Island FC hits the road for its first ever trip to Sporting Club Jacksonville. That's tomorrow evening at 7 p.m. down in Florida. Game coverage will be on NESN Plus and on ESPN. In college football, the Boston College Eagles, who have 23 freshmen and 27 transfers on the roster this year, they look forward to their home opener at Alumni Stadium on Chestnut Hill with Rutgers. That's tonight at 7:30 p.m. The UMass Minutemen, coming off a shocking 37-21 upset victory over Rutgers, they return to action this Saturday at Alumni Stadium in Amherst. They take on Sacred Heart at 3:30 p.m. And in semi-pro football, join the Middleborough Cobras. They take on the New England Bombers in their regular season finale while honoring team tradition and the people who helped to build it. The festivities get underway at 6 p.m. this Saturday evening at Battisfield. For ticket info, visit CobrasFootball.com. I'm Chris Keach. That's a check on WVBF Sports for this Friday.
3: 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The new Gateside by TSA PreCheck program is initially available at 13 airports and is limited to eligible TSA PreCheck members. Oil prices are above $100 a barrel again as renewed fighting in the Mideast raised fears of further disruptions to global oil supplies. The national average price of regular gasoline is moving north of $4 a gallon, according to AAA, and the latest oil surge could push pump prices even higher. There's another new scam using the patient portal MyChart. 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However, there's no such thing. The scammers are hoping to steal money and personal information. I'm Mark Huffman. 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
0: It's 28 minutes after 8 o'clock. Time now for a check on the Massachusetts lottery results. Here are the numbers drawn Thursday in the numbers game. The midday drawing, 4591, evening numbers, 6629. That's 4591 and 6629. Mass cash midday from Thursday, 8, 22, 24, 27, and 34. Mass cash evening, 10, 12, 13, 26, 29. That's 8, 22, 24, 27, 34. And mass cash evening, 10, 12, 13, 26, and 29. Here are the numbers drawn in the Millionaire for Life game on Thursday, 7, 16, 43, 50, 58. The Millionaire ball won. That's 7, 16, 43, 50, 58. The Millionaire ball won. All right, coming up tonight in the Mega Millions, that jackpot, $209 million. In the Powerball for Saturday, that jackpot, $232 million. And in the Mega Bucks game, where you match six numbers to win. Somebody purchased a winning ticket in that, and that's rebuilding at $500,000 for Saturday night. If you're going to play a game of chance, please play responsibly. We bring you the latest Massachusetts lottery results right before the Town Hall News at 8:30, Monday through Friday here at WVBF. 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
1: More news and analysis from townhall.com. I'm Bernie Bennett in Washington. President Donald Trump and his Vice President J.D. Vance teamed up to close out the second and final night of the Republican midterm convention in Dallas, imploring voters to stick together to save the party's majorities in Congress. President Trump asked the attendees to pledge that they would vote in the midterms.
4: Please raise your right hand. I pledge to the greatest president in the history of the United States that loves us so much he can't even breathe.
1: Vice President Vance says undecided voters should look at the Trump administration's record rather than vote for Democrats.
5: Do not throw the baby out with the bathwater. Don't give the country over to a bunch of crazy people because you happen to disagree with us on a policy issue here or there.
1: Republicans know that they're up against history, which traditionally rebuffs the party in power during midterms, but they are relying on President Trump's personal appeal to voters. Vance, with the primetime speaking slot right before the president, was widely watched as a potential heir to the Make America Great Again movement. Wednesday night, Republicans heard a new midterm promise in Dallas. Willie Nelson reports.
22: President Trump addressed the RNC midterm convention in Dallas.
4: If we win the midterms, we will, on the other hand, provide a, let's call it Trump dividend, $5,000 for every adult citizen in our country.
22: The White House said new investment makes the plan possible and called for making the Trump tax cuts permanent. Willie Nelson, Washington.
1: The United States is increasing pressure on the International Criminal Court, forcing other countries to decide whether or not to stay with the organization. This is SRN. This is townhall.com.
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1: The Trump administration is ordering states to hold on to 2024 election records.
6: The Justice Department sent letters to 29 states and the District of Columbia to preserve records from the 2024 election. It's part of the Trump administration's campaign to force states to turn over detailed voter records despite repeated court losses, information that could be used to check citizenship status. One letter informs Utah Lieutenant Governor Deirdre Henderson, who is a Republican, that she is under investigation and subject to ongoing litigation over the state's failure to turn over statewide voter registration lists. The Justice Department declined to elaborate on the nature of the investigation. Ben Thomas, Washington.
1: The U.S. commemorates the 25th anniversary of the 9/11 attacks today that left nearly 3,000 people dead and the nation shaken. On today's anniversary, people will mark memorials by laying wreaths, flying flags, and commemorating the names of the victims. More details at townhall.com. Worries about the existential risk potential by AI has reached Capitol Hill.
6: Amid growing concerns about the potential for artificial intelligence programs to elude human control, lawmakers are demanding information from OpenAI about the breach of AI startup Hugging Face. OpenAI itself disclosed the attack in July, but Republican Senator Josh Hawley's launched an investigation seeking more detail about it. While Democratic Senator Chris Van Hollen is calling on OpenAI to immediately grant federal cybersecurity agencies access to information that would allow them to assess the safety and risks of OpenAI's models. Ben Thomas, Washington.
1: The Trump administration is proposing a dramatic overhaul around the U.S. once-in-a-decade census headcount that could leave out millions of immigrants based on status and key racial and ethnic data, jeopardizing the allocation of resources to the country's voting map. More on these stories at townhall.com.
7: Matthew Mission Food Pantry helps people with food insecurities from the hardships of life.
6: Federal cybersecurity agencies access to information that would allow them to assess the safety and risks of OpenAI's models. Ben Thomas, Washington.
1: The Trump administration is proposing a dramatic overhaul around the U.S. once-in-a-decade census headcount that could leave out millions of immigrants based on status and key racial and ethnic data, jeopardizing the allocation of resources to the country's voting map.

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0: Pantry helps people with food insecurities from the hardships of life. In a few short years, they have given more than 4,000 bags of groceries to those in need at the north door of the First Parish Church, 76 Church Green, and are available to anyone, no questions asked. The demand increases every week. 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Thank you.
1: The Matthew Mission Food Pantry is now open the second and fourth Saturdays of the month at 76 Church Green in Taunton. Good morning, WBBM News Time. Right now it is 8:36, time for a check on some local and regional news headlines here at WVBF. Chris Keach here, the morning wake-up news here until 9 o'clock this morning. And we have the news block at 9 presented by Morton Hospital. After that, Joey Driscoll is in with some hometown talk. And then Louie Laura will be in later on with Voices of Our Region. So keep it here at WVBF. We've got great local programming on Saturdays and Sundays, too, don't you know? Don't you know? The residents of Middleborough and Lakeville will pause to reflect and honor those who died during the deadly attacks of 9/11 25 years ago today. Middleborough will gather at 9 o'clock this morning at the Central Fire Station, 125 North Main Street. Lakeville's memorial will take place at 10 a.m. at the fire station located at 346 Bedford Street. Later, the First Baptist Church of North Middleborough, located at 111 Plymouth Street, they'll host a 25th anniversary remembrance service and prayer at 6:30 p.m. in the church sanctuary. Taunton's 9/11 remembrance ceremony scheduled for this morning, 10 a.m. upstairs in the Taunton City Hall Council Chambers, 15 Summer Street. U.S. Congressman Jake Auchincloss is planning to attend Taunton's ceremonies this morning. Dennis Yarmouth Middle School's vice principal was arrested for allegedly driving drunk on the wrong side of the road in the middle of Boston, and that happened early last month on August 9th. WCVB Channel 5 reported that 44-year-old Holly Burns faces charges for operating under the influence of alcohol. This is now her third offense and reckless driving. By the way, a third OUI is a felony offense in the state of Massachusetts. Boston 25 News reported that Burns appeared in court on Wednesday. She pleaded not guilty to the latest charges. She's now required to have a SCRAM device in her car and refrain from drinking or driving. Her next court date is December 22nd. Officers discovered an open beer can inside her vehicle, along with cannabis gummies and a small blue bottle of THC concentrate. Superintendent of the Dennis Yarmouth Regional School District, Mark Smith, stated that the district was informed of Burns' arrest. They've begun an internal investigation. He also confirmed that Burns remains employed by the school district at this time. And the Brown Health Medical Group's primary care practice, the first in Massachusetts, that is now opened. It's at 2005 Bay Street, Suite 204 in Taunton. 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WVBF News Time, it's 8:39. 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
1: Time now for a check on New England sports. In Major League Baseball, the Kansas City Royals are in town to begin a weekend series with the Boston Red Sox at Fenway Park this evening. 7:10 p.m. is the first pitch. In Minor League Baseball, Tyler McDonough homered on a fly ball to center field in the top of the third inning yesterday as the Worcester Red Sox went on to beat the Lehigh Valley Iron Pigs 7-4 at Coca-Cola Park. The teams play again tonight in Pennsylvania at 6:45 p.m. In the NFL, the New England Patriots play their home opener against the Pittsburgh Steelers at Gillette Stadium on Sunday, September 20th at 1 p.m. Patriots quarterback Drake May called his performance unacceptable following a 13-10 season-opening loss to the Seahawks on Wednesday night at Lumen Field. In Major League Soccer, the New England Revolution, now 3-1-0 in their last four away matches, will close their road swing this Sunday with a trip to face Chicago Fire FC at Soldier Field at 5:30 p.m. In minor league soccer, Rhode Island FC hits the road for its first ever trip to Sporting Club Jacksonville. That's tomorrow evening at 7 p.m. down in Florida. Game coverage will be on NESN Plus and on ESPN. In college football, the Boston College Eagles, who have 23 freshmen and 27 transfers on the roster this year, they look forward to their home opener at Alumni Stadium on Chestnut Hill with Rutgers. That's tonight at 7:30 p.m. The UMass Minutemen, coming off a shocking 37-21 upset victory over Rutgers, they return to action this Saturday at Alumni Stadium in Amherst. They take on Sacred Heart at 3:30 p.m. And in semi-pro football, join the Middleborough Cobras. They take on the New England Bombers in their regular season finale while honoring team tradition and the people who helped to build it. The festivities get underway at 6 p.m. this Saturday evening at Battisfield. For ticket info, visit CobrasFootball.com. I'm Chris Keach. That's a check on WVBF Sports for this Friday.
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1: And now we want to check the very latest forecast as we head into the weekend of good weather for today's 25th anniversary remembrances of 9/11. Sunny today, highs near 80 degrees and light west winds. Tonight clear. It's going to be chilly tonight, lows down around 47 degrees, so that's chilly. It was chilly kind of last night, too. Sunny, high near 77 for Saturday. So they're saying some improvement during the day Saturday, but during the evening Saturday, that's when rain is going to move in, and it could be heavy at times, mostly cloudy, a low around 62 on Saturday night. For Sunday, looks like a wet one. Showers and thunderstorms before noon. Some thunderstorms in the afternoon could produce heavy rainfall as well, and a high near 76. Now, currently outside of our Hong Kong City studios on Broadway and Taunton, right now we've got sunny skies, 66 degrees at WVBF. 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
1: Indeed, lots of ceremonies going on today. If you lived through 9/11, It's just hard to believe that it's 25 years later. Tony Lopes, who recently passed away, talked about working at the newspaper and hearing about it. He was working at a newspaper at the time. I think he was working up in Brockton at the Enterprise when it happened. I was actually working at the Mount Washington Hotel going through a divorce and was running errands and realized, wait a second plane has crashed? That's not too good. So definite memories coming back this morning of that. It's 8:45. It's time now for our report on obituaries. We do have a check on world and national news with SRN coming right up. Our report on obituaries this morning brought to you by the Silva Funeral Home on Broadway in Taunton there at St. Mary's Square. I want to tell you about the passing of Neveria Feliciano, age 85, of Taunton. She passed away on September 5th at her residence with her loving family by her side. She was the beloved wife of the late Manuel P. Feliciano of 54 years. He died in 2018. Neveria was born in the Azores, been before retirement. She was employed with Texas Instruments as a machine operator for many years. She enjoyed taking daily walks with her beloved husband Manuel and giving back to the community by visiting the elderly at a local nursing home and spending time surrounded by her family. Now, by the way, on her behalf, the family wants to thank Compassionate Care Hospice and a special thank you to her nurse, Jessica Belazaire. Neveria's funeral with visitation, it's being held as I speak at the Silva Funeral Home, 80 Broadway at St. Mary's Square in Taunton. A mass of Christian burial will take place at 10 a.m. at St. Anthony's Church on School Street in Taunton. Interment will follow at St. Joseph's Cemetery. You want to find out more about this remarkable lady, you can please visit her obituary at SilvaFuneralHome.com or Legacy.com. We bring you the obituaries at around 8:45 Monday through Friday and right before the Town Hall News at 9 a.m. on Saturday mornings here at WVBF. Our report this morning brought to you by the Silva Funeral Home of Taunton.
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4: With SRN News, I'm Bernie Bennett. Americans are commemorating the 25th anniversary of 9/11, remembering the shock, the dead, and the sweeping consequences of the Al-Qaeda attacks on symbols of U.S. might and prosperity. Friday's milestone anniversary will bring memorial rituals, a wreath-laying flag-flying, moments of silence, vigils, and readings of victims' names, and volunteer projects in tribute to the day that about half of the U.S. adults remember as the most historical event of their lifetime, according to a new poll. For others, it's an occasion for private reflection, or in many cases, education, about the attack that unfolded in a single moment, but left nearly 3,000 dead and decades-long trail of the aftermath for personal grief in far-flung wars. And the U.S. has succeeded in loosening up Iran's grip on the Strait of Hormuz. More details at SRNnews.com.
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8: With the Wall Street Business Report, I'm Bill Alexander. The Labor Department's Producer Price Index, which captures inflation before it reaches consumers, rose 5.4% in August from a year ago, up from 4.8% in July. Annual wholesale inflation peaked this year at 5.9% in May after the Iran conflict raised energy costs. The European Central Bank raised interest rates Thursday to cool inflation by a quarter percentage point to 2.5%. Donald Trump's pitch to send Americans $5,000 checks should the Republicans prevail in the November midterms is drawing scorn. Economists and other political observers are voicing concerns as well about the potential effects on inflation and the national balance sheet. Filings for unemployment benefits dipped to 206,000 last week from a revised 207,000 the week before. And the benchmark 30-year fixed-rate mortgage rate rose to 6.76% from 6.71% last week. For the Wall Street Business Report, I'm Bill Alexander in Washington.
9: Hi, I'm Chris Keach of the Morning Wake Up News here at WVBS. My good friend Joey Driscoll has an amazing program all about Middleboro Sunday mornings from 7 a.m. to 8 a.m. It's called Middleboro in Review. 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He talks about local events in Middleboro and anything of interest in Middleboro and beyond. So join him, Middleboro in Review, with Joey Driscoll, Sunday morning, 7 a.m. to 8 a.m., only here at AM 1530 WVBF and at 99.7 FM.
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11: Higher prices may be turning pet ownership into a luxury for American households. A Morgan Stanley survey of 75 veterinarians found that patient visits dropped almost 2% in the second quarter compared with the same period the previous year. Practice sales rose slightly due to higher prices. 13% of respondents identified a declining pet population as a concern, marking the issue's first meaningful appearance in the survey. MarketWatch reports that while demand is strong and pet insurance use is on the rise, some owners are delaying care or seeking cheaper prescriptions. I'm Ken Chester.
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9: About 5 minutes now before the hour of 9 o'clock on this Friday. It is the 25th anniversary of the deadly 9/11 attacks in 2001. Chris Keach wrapping up the second and final hour
1: of the Morning Wake Up News for this Friday. Joey Driscoll joins me. Good morning, Joey.
14: Good morning.
1: I was asking Joey how old he was when 9/11 happened, and you said around 2 years old?
14: Two.
1: About that was my situation with the JFK assassination. I was born in January of 1962. So in November of 1963, I was a little less than 2 years old. So have no little memory of it. The biggest thing was initially they kind of said it may have been a plane accident. In other words, the plane may have actually flown by accident into, you know, they didn't really know what was happening.
14: Yeah.
1: It's when the second one flew in that everybody went, uh-oh.
14: Yes.
1: Wait a second. I know with me, I was actually headed to get errands at the time and stopped at a gas station to fill up. And a woman who had the TV on said, they just flew another one into the other one. I'm like, oh, that's not a mistake. And she goes, nope, it ain't. So that's my memories of it. A quick reminder, the House has scheduled a floor vote for the AM Radio for Every Vehicle Act for next week. So if you haven't already told your legislators to pass it, please do. Please do. Ed Markey, of course, one of the main sponsors in the U.S. Senate of this bill, along with Ted Cruz of Texas, if that tells you anything. If Ed Markey and Ted Cruz agree on something, it tells you how important it must be.
14: Not the first time as well when it comes to bills.
1: Yep.
14: There's the All Aboard Act as well.
1: Oh, cool. Yep, you're right. Well, it just shows you that with all of the talk about how nobody gets along in Washington, occasionally people do if it's really important.
14: Yes.
1: If it's really important. Joey, what have you got? I recently read a thing. I guess Glenn Hughes, one of our favorite musicians, has said, I'm not going to be touring anymore, period.
14: Yes.
1: Because of his heart issues. He found out he had heart issues.
14: He's going to have he probably has had it by now.
1: Another heart surgery. Open heart surgery,
14: open
1: too.
14: Heart.
1: This is a serious deal. Yeah,
14: so he's done touring as far as we know. That doesn't mean he's done doing albums.
1: No, it doesn't.
14: He could come out and do another album. It's going to be a while, but we will see what happens. I'm just hoping for the best there.
1: Hey Joey.
14: Quick recovery.
1: Kiss announced they've recorded a new song. Yeah, the guys that
14: retirement last
1: we're retired. We've sold the rights to our image to a company, and that means we can't even perform live without their permission.
14: Yeah.
1: Mm.
14: Yeah. So
1: yet we've recorded another song as Kiss, and apparently some of their members are saying that it's pretty darn good. So we'll see about that. But yeah, bands that retire and then unretire.
14: Yeah.
1: Just say you're taking a break.
14: Twisted Sister. I mean, ZZ Top is, you know, close to that.
1: Well,
14: kind of retirement thing.
1: It's funny because Billy Gibbons did a spring tour that included a visit to the hall, I believe, in either the Plymouth Music Hall or one of those. He might have actually been up in Lynn, too, as well. Up there at the auditorium, but he was doing a solo tour, like Billy Gibbons and a couple of Texas, you know, Southern Fried type musicians doing stuff. So it becomes a question, is it really ZZ Top or is it just Billy Gibbons with certain musicians?
14: Billy Gibbons with certain musicians.
1: Musicians, you know, now we're ZZ Top. Now I'm Billy F. Gibbons, solo artist. That's what he calls himself, Billy F. Gibbons, when he's touring solo. And he'll show up with people like former members of the Fabulous Thunderbirds out of Texas, people like that. So what have you got going on today?
14: So we'll do a segment on 9/11 remembrance. We're going to talk about Taunton, Middleborough, Lakeville, Rainham, might even put Halifax in there, a couple of local towns that we'll put in there with the 9/11 remembrance and things like that. And
1: ding! Ding!
14: That.
1: Yeah, I like that sound effect. I'll need that one. Ding!
14: First hour, I will also be replaying the first half of my Middleborough Review program this past Sunday, an interview with Chuck Hart. The second hour, I will be replaying the second half of that same show. It will be an interview with Stephen Provost of Touring New England.
1: All right, that's all coming up. We got the news at 9 o'clock. Headlines on the way as well. Have a very safe Memorial Day, remembering what happened to us 25 years ago. Never forget it. good Lord's willing, I'm going to be back on Monday, the 14th day of September at 7 to present again the morning wake-up news to you here at WVBF. Keep it here. The latest news update, Joey's on the way.
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16: More news and analysis from townhall.com. I'm Bernie Bennett in Washington. President Donald Trump and his Vice President J.D. Vance teamed up to close out the second and final night of the Republican midterm convention in Dallas, imploring voters to stick together to save the party's majorities in Congress. President Trump asked the attendees to pledge that they would vote in the midterms.
17: Please raise your right hand. I pledge to the greatest president in the history of the United States. Loves us so much he can't even breathe.
16: Vice President Vance says undecided voters should look at the Trump administration's record rather than vote for Democrats.
18: Do not throw the baby out with the bathwater. Don't give the country over to a bunch of crazy people because you happen to disagree with us on a policy issue here or there.
16: Republicans know that they're up against history, which traditionally rebuffs the party in power during midterms, but they are relying on President Trump's personal appeal to voters. Vance, with a primetime speaking slot right before the president, was widely watched as a potential heir to the Make America Great Again movement. Wednesday night, Republicans heard a new midterm promise in Dallas. Willie Nelson reports.
19: President Trump addressed the RNC midterm convention in Dallas.
17: If we win the midterms, we will, on the other hand, provide a, let's call it Trump dividend, $5,000 for every adult citizen in our country.
19: The White House said new investment makes the plan possible and called for making the Trump tax cuts permanent. Willie Nelson, Washington.
16: The United States is increasing pressure on the International Criminal Court, forcing other countries to decide whether or not to stay with the organization. This is SRN. This is townhall.com.
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16: The Trump administration is ordering states to hold on to 2024 election records.
21: The Justice Department sent letters to 29 states and the District of Columbia to preserve records from the 2024 election. It's part of the Trump administration's campaign to force states to turn over detailed voter records despite repeated court losses, information that could be used to check citizenship status. One letter informs Utah Lieutenant Governor Deirdre Henderson, who is a Republican, that she is under investigation and subject to ongoing litigation over the state's failure to turn over statewide voter registration lists. The Justice Department declined to elaborate on the nature of the investigation. Ben Thomas, Washington.
16: The U.S. commemorates the 25th anniversary of the 9/11 attacks today that left nearly 3,000 people dead and the nation shaken. On today's anniversary, people will mark memorials by laying wreaths, flying flags, and commemorating the names of the victims. More details at townhall.com. Worries about the existential risk potential by AI has reached Capitol Hill.
21: Amid growing concerns about the potential for artificial intelligence programs to elude human control, lawmakers are demanding information from OpenAI about the breach of AI startup Hugging Face. OpenAI itself disclosed the attack in July, but Republican Senator Josh Hawley's launched an investigation seeking more detail about it. Well, Democratic Senator Chris Van Hollen is calling on OpenAI to immediately grant federal cybersecurity agencies access to information that would allow them to assess the safety and risks of OpenAI's models. Ben Thomas, Washington.
16: The Trump administration is proposing a dramatic overhaul around the U.S. once-in-a-decade census headcount that could leave out millions of immigrants based on status and key racial and ethnic data, jeopardizing the allocation of resources to the country's voting map. More on these stories at townhall.com.
1: Good morning. It's time for the latest news in the 9 o'clock hour. 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They're part of Brown University Health. I'm Chris Keach reporting for WVBF News. 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You and your family are invited to attend the City of Taunton's 9/11 Remembrance Ceremony scheduled for this morning at 10 a.m. upstairs in the Taunton City Hall Council Chambers, located at 15 Summer Street. U.S. Congressman Jake Auchincloss is planning to attend the ceremonies. The residents of Middleborough and Lakeville will pause to reflect and honor those who died on September 11th, 25 years ago today. Middleborough will gather at 9 o'clock this morning, so during this hour at the Central Fire Station, 125 North Main Street. Lakeville's memorial will take place at 10 this morning at the fire station, located at 346 Bedford Street. Later, the First Baptist Church of North Attleboro, located at 111 Plymouth Street, they'll host a 25th anniversary remembrance service and prayer. That's this evening, 6:30 p.m. in the church sanctuary. In sports, Major League Baseball, the Kansas City Royals, they're in town. They begin a weekend series at Fenway Park with the Boston Red Sox. That's tonight, 7:10 p.m. In minor league baseball, Tyler McDonough homered on a fly ball to center field in the top of the third inning yesterday. The Worcester Red Sox, they went on to beat the Lehigh Valley Iron Pigs 7-4 at Coca-Cola Park. The teams play again this evening in Pennsylvania. And let's see, what else? The New England Revolution, they have a road trip to play Chicago Fire FC at Soldier Field 5:30 tomorrow. Rhode Island FC is down in Jacksonville to play Sporting Club Jacksonville. That's Saturday night at 7. That'll be on NESN Plus and ESPN. And the Boston College Eagles, they look forward to their home opener at Alumni Stadium on Chestnut Hill with Rutgers. That's tonight, 7:30 p.m. Now the forecast from the National Weather Service, partly sunny with increasing sunshine after that. Not a bad Friday with a high up near 80. Tonight, clear, lows in the upper 40s. Kind of chilly. Saturday, sunny, highs in the upper 70s. A chance of showers Saturday night. The rain could be heavy at times Saturday night with lows in the 60s. And Sunday, showers and thunderstorms and high on Sunday, around 76 degrees, but a wet day, it looks like. 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

And good morning, everybody, and welcome in to Hometown Talk. It is Friday. It is another Friday. Today is Friday, September 11th, 2026. Today we remember the lives lost during the 9/11/2001, September 11th, 2001 attacks. And we are going to talk about here in a segment here on the show today. It'll be the first segment on the show today. Right off the bat, we're going to talk about several different remembrance ceremonies in Taunton, in Middleborough, in surrounding communities as well. We're going to talk about some of the ways that our neighboring towns are remembering the September 11th, 2001 attacks, 25 years after. Today, again, like I said, 25th year remembrance of those attacks. Open phone lines today, 508-822-1106, 508-822-1106, except for 9:35 segment and 10:35 segment. We will be replaying interviews during those segments. But the rest of the show, open phone lines, 508-822-1106 is the number to call. If you want to call in and talk about whatever is on your mind this morning. So we're going to get right into the show today. Again, it's a pretty nice day outside once again. Unfortunately, it sounds like we're going to get rain tomorrow, it looks like, which is not fun, but actually rain Sunday, but actually not tomorrow, maybe rain Sunday. And also going into Monday. So that's not great. That's not great. And also it sounds like the temperatures at night are going to go down too a little bit. Which over the past couple of days has actually felt pretty nice at night. The temperatures now, it's not, you know, in the mid-60s at night or high 60s at night, which is kind of borderline uncomfortable to sleep in. It's more like 50, 51, 48 degrees, somewhere around there, which does feel pretty nice, honestly. We are, you know, kind of feel the cool temperatures here around this time. So we entered the last week and a half of summer, by the way, as well. Summer ends on the 21st, so not too far away from that happening, from that taking place. But there you go. There's a little bit of a weather update there. But we'll start off with our 9/11 remembrance segment here by talking about Taunton. The city of Taunton's 9/11 remembrance ceremony, that's scheduled for this morning, about 45 minutes from now, 10 a.m., top of the hour, at the upstairs in the Taunton City Hall Council Chambers, which is located at 15 Summer Street. U.S. Congressman Jake Auchincloss will be attending, or is planning to attend. The annual remembrance ceremony is a time for our community to remember the victims of 9/11, 25 years ago. And remember the bravery and sacrifices made by courageous citizens and first responders on that terrible day. Again, that's the City of Taunton 9/11 Remembrance Ceremony scheduled for 10 a.m. this morning. Residents of Middleborough and Lakeville will also be pausing to reflect and honor those who died on September 11th. As well, and Middleborough will gather at 9 a.m. this morning at the Central Fire Station, that will be 125 North Main Street in Lakeville. Lakeville's that memorial, actually that Middleborough memorial is underway now since it's 9:15 a.m., so if you're in Middleborough listening,
go down to 125 North Main Street. That is the Central Fire Station, to be a part of that remembrance event there. 10 o'clock, the Lakeville Memorial will take place at the fire station. That's at 346 Bedford Street. The First Baptist Church of Middleborough, North Middleborough, tonight will hold a remembrance service. That's located at 111 Plymouth Street. That remembrance service and prayer this evening. That will be at 6:30 p.m. in the church sanctuary. The service will consist of hymns and scripture, moments of prayer, and ringing of the church bell. Check for your community's 9/11 memorial ceremony by checking your city or town website or Facebook page. We're going to go over a couple of more here as we go along in this segment. But yeah, there's Taunton, Lakeville, and Middleborough's 9/11 remembrance. Let's move over to Halifax. Halifax, right next to Middleborough there. Right next to East Middleborough, near where I live, in that part of Middleborough, and Halifax is the next town over on that side. And the 9/11 remembrance ceremony for Halifax, that's the 25th remembrance as well. That will be taking place at 438 Plymouth Street, and that will begin at approximately 9:55 a.m. this morning on Friday, September 11th, 2026. Members of the public are invited to attend and may arrive at the fire station anytime after 9:30 a.m., but no later than 9:55 a.m. Light refreshments will be available following this remembrance. So that's happening as well. That's in Halifax. In East Bridgewater, they will hold a remembrance. That will be at, actually it's underway now, 8:45 a.m. this morning. Some towns are going to be remembering the exact times, as well that some of the events of 9/11 happened, like the first plane hitting. 8:46 as well. And Boston, I believe, had a moment of silence during that time as well. East Bridgewater sounds like they'll be doing the same thing here, something like the same thing. The East Bridgewater Fire Department will be hosting the town's annual 9/11 remembrance ceremony, 8:45 a.m. this morning, so it is underway now, at the 9/11 Memorial, which is located outside of Town Hall, 175 Central Street. This year marks 25 years and the town of East Bridgewater is observing this solemn anniversary as well. We'll get to what Boston and the majority of the state is doing as well here in just a second, but one other one we want to mention here is Raynham. Raynham Police Department and Raynham Fire Department join communities across Massachusetts to honor the victims and the heroes of September 11th. As I mentioned, it's the 25th. Anniversary there. So they'll have a event as well. They'll have remembrance. Northeastern will have one as well. The Eastern Fire and Police Departments are holding a public remembrance ceremony at the fire station, which is already underway. Lineup begins at 8:30 a.m. Ceremony getting underway at 8:45 a.m. As I mentioned, statewide remembrance as well is taking place throughout the state. Governor Maura Healey has ordered flags across the Commonwealth to fly at half-staff
There was a statewide moment of silence observed at 8:46 a.m., marking the exact time American Airlines Flight 11 hit the North Tower. The Boston Public Garden, there will be nearly 3,000 American flags that have been planted near the Garden of Remembrance, which serves as a tribute to every person killed in the attacks on September 11, 2001. Visitors stopped throughout the morning to reflect the 9/11 memorial and pay their respects. A lot of the day's events began at 8 a.m. this morning at the Massachusetts State House with a moment of silence and a flag lowering ceremony. As I mentioned, their flags will be lowered in remembrance as well in the state. Officials read the names of more than 200 people from Massachusetts who died as a result of the attacks in New York City. They will be reading the names of all of the victims who died in the World Trade Center, the planes that hit the World Trade Center as well. They'll be reading all the names with that in New York City, as they do every year. The Sweeney Award for Civilian Bravery will take place later this morning, actually in just a couple of minutes. Later in the morning, 9:30 a.m., the Madeline Amy Sweeney Award for Civilian Bravery will be presented during a ceremony inside of the State House. The award honors the legacy of Sweeney, a flight attendant aboard American Airlines Flight 11, who provided critical information to authorities before the plane struck the North Tower of the World Trade Center. There will be a wreath laying ceremony this afternoon at 1 p.m., that'll take place at the Garden of Remembrance in the Public Garden. Boston Mayor Michelle Wu is expected to participate in this event. Firefighters Memorial Procession will take place this afternoon at 3:30 p.m., a procession beginning at the Boston Common, ending at the Firefighters Memorial near the State House. The procession will feature firefighters, honor guard, and pipe and drum bands. The ceremonies are part of a statewide effort to remember those killed in the attacks and reflect on the lasting impact of September 11th, 2001. So, a whole host of events taking place in Boston this morning and this afternoon as well. If you have any thoughts on September 11th and the 25th year remembrance of September 11th, give us a call, 508-822-1106, 508-822-1106. We are going to step away for a commercial break. When we come back, we got a couple of other things we want to talk about here before we go to the 9:30 news, and then after the 9:30 news, I'll be replaying an interview I did with Chuck Hart of Middleborough St. Vincent de Paul. That's going to be happening at 9:35 a.m. this morning. He'll be talking about the spaghetti dinner. That's going to be taking place at Oak Point coming up on the 26th. That is 2 weeks from tomorrow. So we had another discussion about that and a couple of other things as well. Again, that's 2 weeks from tomorrow. That event will be taking place. But again, if you have any thoughts on the segment here on this first segment of the show today on the 25th, September 11th, Remembrance Day, give us a call, 508-822-1106. So we will be right back after a quick commercial break.

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1: Bumper music. 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But we have a phone call, so we're going to say good morning, caller.
2: Good morning, Joey.
1: Good morning.
2: Today, obviously, it's the 25th anniversary of 9/11. And I woke up. I was living in Vancouver, Washington at the time, and I woke up about 5:30 in the morning. And I turned on the radio to listen to Howard Stern's radio program. And as I was getting my coffee, I remember Howard Stern talking about how a plane had hit one of the World Trade Center buildings, and his co-host, Robin Quivers, mentioned that back in World War II, a plane hit the Empire State Building. And the conversation was very light at that point, you know, and it was just like, oh, wow, someone screwed up. I didn't turn on the TV at that point. And all of a sudden, I heard Howard Stern say over the airwaves, holy S, a second plane just hit the other tower. He said, we're under attack. And that's when I turned on the TV and saw on one of the major networks, you know, the two buildings were on fire at that point. And then they started reporting that there were two other planes that were missing at that point. And everything changed that day. Everything changed in this country. I don't know how old you were back then, but
1: I was two.
2: I remember like, yeah, okay. Well, it was a very monumentous thing. And I remember the anger that I felt in it, in myself at that point. I knew in my heart it was Islamic radicals that did this, but we didn't know at that time. It took a little while to figure out. But the one thing I do remember that day is when I filled my pickup truck up with diesel at the gas station down off of 4th Plain Avenue. I'd been buying my diesel from them for 4 years. The owner was a Sikh from India. He wore a turban, and his name was Raj. And I said to him, I go, Raj, you've got to be very careful, because a lot of people are going to mistake you for being Muslim. I said, take my advice, go to a hardware store and get the biggest American flag you can get and put it outside of your gas station convenience store. And anyway, he said, we'll be fine. And I said, I know, but there's a lot of people that can't differentiate between Muslims and Hindus and Sikhs. And there's going to be a backlash, mark my word. Anyway, it was maybe a week later, I went down to fill up my pickup truck again with diesel. And outside of his store, he had a ribbon of American flags with a big flag hanging over there with a cardboard placard that said, we are Hindus, we are Sikhs, we are not Muslims. We love our new adopted home country of the USA. And I remember talking to him a week after that happened, and I said, hey, you know, you okay? And he said, yeah, we've received some insults. And he goes, I understand the backlash, but he said, nobody has really heard us. But he said, if this had happened in my home country, the same thing would have happened, you know, with regards to a backlash. And he said, just pray that we don't have another terrorist attack in this country.
1: I think, and we play a PSA on this Day of Remembrance and things like that. I think we need to get back to what people were showing after the attacks, and that's unity. I think we lost a little bit of that along the way, and I feel that we should try to get back to that because a lot of people did show unity with their fellow neighbors after the September 11th attack. I think we got to get back to that, and thank you for that story there.
2: I would say one other thing.
1: Go ahead.
2: Is that it was about 3 days after that I was washing dishes in the morning, and I saw probably 10 kids that were teenagers. One of them who had a punk rock hairdo, you know, where the spikes, you know, where it's like a mohawk. And he was with his friends, and they were carrying an American flag down the street. And I went out on the porch, and I said to the kids, I said, right on, kids, right on. And that gave me hope for the young people in this country. They didn't blame us for the tax. So anyway, take care of yourself, buddy.
1: Thank you. Thank you. Thank you for the call.
2: Bye-bye.
1: Bye-bye. Great phone call here this morning. And we are going to take a quick little 3-minute news break or so. And then when we come back, we will have the interview, which was part of last Sunday's show, last Middleborough in Review. The interview with Chuck Hart of Middleborough St. Vincent de Paul, talking about a whole host of things, especially the spaghetti dinner that will be taking place at Oak Point 2 weeks from tomorrow. So we'll be doing that. We'll be re-airing that interview coming up in just a few minutes. Stay tuned.
3: Breaking news at townhall.com. I'm Bernie Bennett in Washington. As we mark 25 years since 9/11, we remember one of the most iconic pieces of sound from that time in our history. Laura Winters has this report.
4: Today, across the country, we pause to remember the radical Islamic terrorist attack 25 years ago and remember all the innocent people killed and those still suffering from the health effects. We remember the most iconic piece of audio from that time, President George W. Bush standing on the pile a few days after the terrorist attack, using a megaphone and some in the crowd shouting they could not hear what he was saying. And to that, the former president said this.
5: I can hear you. The rest of the world hears you. And the people who knocked these buildings down will hear all of us soon.
4: Laura Winters reporting.
3: President Donald Trump plans to attend the ceremony at the Pentagon today. Other administration officials are expected to attend the observance at the 9/11 September 11th Memorial in New York and the Flight 93 National Memorial in Pennsylvania. President Trump returned to the stage on the second and final night of the GOP midterm convention in Dallas last night. Mr. Trump implored the crowd to go out and vote. Republicans are counting on him to rally voter enthusiasm. President Trump says the job market performed very well during his second term.
6: More Americans are working today than ever before. Your 401ks, by the way, are up $44,000 on average, $44,000, and most of you much higher than that.
3: The Republicans in Congress are hoping to retain their majorities in both houses in the midterm elections. U.S. inflation accelerated last month as gas prices spiked in the wake of renewed fighting in the Middle East. More on these stories at townhall.com. I'm Bernie Bennett.
7: Hi, I'm Kirk Cameron. 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
3: President Trump says the job market performed very well during his second term.
6: More Americans are working today than ever before. Your 401ks, by the way, are up $44,000 on average, $44,000, and most of you much higher than that.
3: The Republicans in Congress are hoping to retain their majorities in both houses in the midterm election.

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2: A Hong Kong court has sentenced three Tiananmen Square vigil organizers to prison in a national security case.
3: Elizabeth Tang, wife of convicted Lee Chuk-yang, who along with Chow Hang-tung and Albert Ho were sentenced of inciting subversion earlier this year, tells reporters, "I think many people are shocked and angry because there were thousands and thousands of citizens who participated in the candlelight vigils in Victoria Park. Even though some people may not attend the vigils in person, they were supportive. So this sentence is also a punishment to those people." The three defendants were charged in September 2021 and have been in custody for years. The case is widely seen as a barometer of Hong Kong's eroding freedoms as Beijing clamps down on dissent. I'm Charles Villanesma.
2: The United States is increasing pressure on the International Criminal Court, leading to more countries leaving that institution. Some countries accuse the ICC of selective justice, particularly against African nations. More news and analysis at townhall.com. Another record high for diesel fuel prices.
4: The price of diesel fuel has hit another high Friday, soaring past an average $6 a gallon in the U.S. AAA says the national average of diesel is now $6.05, up from $5.85 last week. A year ago, it was $3.70. I'm Donna Warder.
2: Aryna Sabalenka moved to a win away from her third straight U.S. Open title, beating Jessica Pegula 7-5 and 6-2. Sabalenka blasted her way out of what was a dead event match for most of the first set, pouncing on Pegula's second serve and turning the second set into perhaps her most impressive stretch of tennis in the tournament. And Seattle Seahawks coach Mike McDonald says the quarterback Sam Darnold's injuries appeared minor. More details at townhallnews.com.

0: record these interviews here, but joining us is, once again, Chuck Hart. Good morning, Chuck.
1: Good morning, Joey and Don. Great to be here on this Labor Day weekend.
0: Yes.
2: Speaking of Labor Day weekend, real quick, 4-H fair, unbelievable amount of traffic.
0: Yes.
2: They ran out of parking.
1: Where was this?
2: At 4-H fair. They have the 4-H fair in East Middleborough.
1: Wow.
2: A couple doors from where we live. So I watched the traffic all day. Went and saw Chachi.
0: Yeah.
2: Chachi is at the, helping out at the breakfast counter. So we went and had breakfast over there. It was good. Egg, sausage, toast, and home fries. And you got some home fries. And
0: yes.
2: So, yeah, it was really, really busy. I've never seen the parking lot in the 20-something years I've been living in Middleborough and watching that go by my house, our house. I've never seen it that busy. So, and they did a pretty good job keeping everyone. I didn't hear about any fender benders, so that's good.
0: That is good.
2: Yeah.
0: That is good. So the big event happening for the food pantry this month is the spaghetti dinner, Chuck. Tell us a little bit about
1: what's going on with that. Yeah, so it's the Italian dinner fundraiser in September 26th, and you have to buy tickets in advance. You know tickets can be purchased the night.

0: percent done.
1: Really? So, why? Because yeah. they need to get a food head count.
0: They do. They definitely do. And
1: so what food costs these days?
0: So that's I just wanted to see my. So it's going to be at Oak Point. It's September 26th, hosted by Oak Point Friends of the Sacred Heart Food Pantry in St. Vincent de Paul. The ticket price is $40. The doors open at 5 p.m. and dinner served at 6. And they said no tickets sold at the door. And it says, join us for our annual Italian dinner fundraiser. Doors open at 5 p.m. and dinner will be served at 6. There will be a basket raffle, silent auction, and scratch ticket raffle. And it's hosted by the Oak Point Friends of the Sacred Heart Food Pantry. And for more information, please call it 774. This is different than the other number, Don. 774-223-7742. And you can purchase tickets online on the website also. And Muckies in Middleboro. That's Middleboro, right?
1: Lakeville.
0: In Lakeville. Yeah. Muckies in Lakeville also has tickets.
1: So
0: that's one of the key.
1: That is in Middleboro. I'm sorry. Is it? Where is that?
2: Muckies is right on the line.
0: Lakeville.
2: It's
0: weird.
2: Yeah, it's in Lakeville, I think.
0: It goes from Lakeville to Taunton to
1: Middleburg. It goes from Middleboro, Lakeville, Taunton, Raynham.
0: There you go.
2: And then Taunton again.
1: And then Taunton again. Yeah.
0: So, yeah, that's a big fundraiser. They have the exciting news is, too, we have a new president, a young gentleman who I'd love to have come on one weekend. Great, great
2: Absolutely.
0: Young guy. Just elected last month. So he'll take over, I think, in November. Linda will stay on. Our first female president will stay on until November, and then he'll take over sometime in November. And then there's all types of the Giving Tree comes up in during the holiday season. So lots of good things happening. And enrolling people go down. The support that they give to families is like, there can be home, there can be heating with the rise of some of the costs with fuel. People are coming in for fuel. People are signing up more and more. So they're seeing more of a need with the food insecurity. So it's a great place to come down to and reach out to them, and they will be more than happy to help families all over the Middleboro, Lakeville, Carver. I always leave Lakeville, Middleboro, Carver. I think that's everybody.
1: Rochester.
0: Don, you always have to remember about Rochester.
2: So,
1: don't you love Rochester?
2: What's the matter with you? Do we know what will be served at the spaghetti dinner at the Italian dinner?
1: Meatloaf.
0: Yeah.
2: Meatloaf.
1: Meatloaf.
0: It's like there's a salad. And
1: spaghetti dinner.
0: Meatballs.
2: Okay.
0: Well, it's Italian, so they'll have there's usually like lasagna. There's lasagna. There might be raviolis. There might be spaghetti, and obviously spaghetti and meatballs, garlic bread, things of that nature.
1: And meatloaf.
0: And meatloaf. Meatloaf. Yes. I love the good meatloaf.
1: Well, we're saying we're joking because someone's got to show up looking for meatloaf. And be very that guy on PBS.
2: Don't take our word for it.
0: I love meatloaf. It's actually one of my favorites.
2: Yeah.
1: My sister makes the best meatloaf in the world. Oh my God.
0: Wait a minute. She makes the best meatloaf, and she makes the best American chop suey.
1: Yeah.
0: There you go.
1: Well, of course. She makes everything. She makes toast and it's the best in the world. That's just how it is.
2: So as we wrap up the summer here, I know there's 2 weeks left in the summer. You know, some people say, you know, the Labor Day is the unofficial end of summer.
1: Will you stop it?
2: And, you know,
1: you hear it from the media. And
2: it's not, Don. I'm saying it's not. I'm just saying some people say
1: we're not children going back to school. It's not the end of the world.
0: I always opine nostalgic this time of the year. I really miss the Jerry Lewis telethon.
1: Yeah.
0: I really do. And I can remember my dad every year because it was like Natalie Jacobson and Chuck Curtis. They would be live, like Channel 5 would be Britain. I would be able to, my dad say, call in and give like whatever it was, a $10 donation. And I thought I was like king of the world to be able to call into the Jerry Lewis telethon and make a whatever it was, $10, $15 donation.
1: I think the last twice I watched the whole thing.
2: Mm-hmm.
0: Yeah.
1: Stayed up.
2: Yeah.
1: And, yeah.
0: That's some endurance, because that went on for, like, what, 18 hours, 20 hours?
1: Something like that, yeah. I mean, they started with the local stuff.
0: Yep.
1: What, at, like, 9 o'clock or 8 o'clock on the, what was that?
0: The night before. I think
1: the Sunday.
0: Yep.
1: And then Jerry would come on about 10.
0: Yeah. Because he was from they were going live from Las Vegas, right?
1: And Ed McMahon was with him.
0: Oh, yeah, he was great. A long time.
1: You know, Ed McMahon is a war hero?
0: I did not know that.
1: In the Pacific?
0: I did not know that. Wow. Yeah.
1: Yep. It's funny how you talk about people, you know, because he was always a sidekick and everyone just kind of like looked at him like whatever. But I mean, you got people like him. You got some people like Sherman Brooke, Boss Hogg. The guy was a genius, and he was another war hero.
0: So Boss Hogg was a war hero.
1: Yeah.
0: Wow. That's
1: it just goes to show that you can take. You know, going to whole character.
0: Yeah.
1: And you look at him like he's just a...
0: I loved Ed McMahon on Johnny Carson. I thought it was great.
1: You are correct, sir.
0: It's Johnny.
1: You are correct.
2: Another good thing is you're seeing, you know, telethons still around. A lot of them have evolved into radiothons. And my phone is ringing, and that's not cool. I will turn that off for that.
0: that could have been Ed McMahon.
1: Ed McMahon? Who was that?
2: No, that was our next guest. So
1: doesn't he know to call the?
2: I will give him a call here in a minute.
1: Yeah.
2: I've lost my train of thought. Okay. The telethons. They've kind of evolved into now radiothons. So you know, WEI has the Jimmy Fund, and by the way, they had a pretty successful Jimmy Fund once again this year. I think they broke a record once again. Which is always great to see, because it's going to a great cause. So I think that's what you're going to see going forward, is a lot of these telethons, they will evolve into radiothons where possible, and I think a lot of people will support them.
1: Now, Chuck, I got a question. If they wanted to bring a television telethon back, who do you think would fit the bill to start it? Because Jerry Lewis started.
0: Yeah, he did.
1: He started, and what did he do, like 40 years or 38 years or 35 years?
0: I think it was even more than that. I will Google that after, because I'm curious myself.
1: Right.
0: And I didn't like how he was unceremoniously at the end, how whatever went down. Who would take Jerry Lewis's place? John, that is a question I'm going to – can I come back to you in October with that answer? That's a really tough question, honestly.
1: Yeah, just to throw it out.
0: Do you have one? There are just – off the top of my head, Jerry Lewis is like controversial. He's like a controversial figure to me, but I didn't understand why he was controversial. But I thought he was like, he would be a tough act to replace, because to me, like growing up watching that for all those years, that is a really good question. I'm going to have to come back in October with an answer.
1: Joey, I'm kind of thinking, we went to Children's Hospital.
2: Yes.
1: The studio. Who had something to do with that studio?
2: That's Ryan Seacrest.
1: Ryan Seacrest. Because he always started it.
0: Yeah.
1: He always started with the children's hospitals around the country. And he put...
0: He would be a great choice.
1: Yeah. Well, the thing is, he put his money where his mouth is. Yeah. He should not take in somebody who hasn't done any kind of charity. You can take that into... And you can just be more like muscular dystrophy or maybe children's... health or whatever, because he's always started with his studio. Joey and I had the privilege to be on the air at Children's Hospital.
0: That's awesome.
1: Times. We went, we came in, and the children, it's all in house. So any radio in Children's Hospital, the big complex now. So we had a chance to...
0: We are so fortunate to live where we live, because that's one of the greatest hospitals in the world. So both of my children have been seen there multiple times. My daughter was diagnosed with... We got a diagnosis there. And I'll never forget, I was on my other phone. One of the doctors was dressed as a clown, was using like a... Not a banjo, a ukulele, and was like... There were three of them. And the look on her face, this 13-year-old girl, she was like in absolute horror. It would have gone viral had I been able to post it, but Children's Hospital is a remarkable place.
1: Yes.
0: Just that we're so lucky and fortunate to have that access to what they do there.
1: Joey's last orthopedic surgery, I think, was done in 2011. And the I'm not sure what doctor it was, but he was all decked up on a Celtic kit.
0: Yeah.
1: He walked in, he had his I think he had his scrubs on. And he had a bandana of Celtics. And Joey's like... talk about lifting somebody.
0: Yeah, yeah.
1: Because he was ready to... he just got finished. So the doctor came in, how'd you do, whatever. And what doctor was that? Do you remember? Wolf?
2: No.
1: Estrada?
2: No, I'm forgetting the name of...
0: Eric Estrada?
1: No.
0: Are you talking about Chips?
1: No.
2: Forgetting the name off the top of my head right now.
0: Dude, totally tangential. Do you know Larry Wilcox, who played on Chips? He was Ponch's... Did you watch Chips?
1: Yes.
0: He was the other officer with the blonde hair. He's a highly decorated Marine, too. Yes, highly decorated Marine. They're getting back together. They had a falling out. They did not, in real life, they did not like each other at all. And Eric Estrada kind of forced him off the show. I found this out just recently watching an interview with Larry Wilcox.
1: But yeah, that's right, because he was replaced by some other
0: for like the last season. So,
1: yeah.
0: But anyways, Larry.
1: Together?
0: Well, they're doing like shows. What do they call that? The Joey, the Comcon, or the like? They have those where they have the celebrities that all come together. But they're signing autographs and very nostalgic.
2: Time-life things.
0: The country's like opining for nostalgia. Like people of our generation like want.
1: Well, the new Rockfiles, for instance, coming.
2: That's coming next year. Yeah,
0: such a great show. Yeah. My dad loved that show. Friday night. It used to be on Friday nights because I can remember watching with my dad.
1: When I went down to Florida and hung out, we just kind of hung out at my sisters and they didn't do nothing, but I watched like, I don't know.
0: Well, you ate meatloaf and chop suey.
1: And then 15 episodes of Rockfiles.
0: Such a good show.
2: Nostalgia is doing some big numbers.
1: Also, Robert Pine, the captain in Chips, his son is Chris Pine, Captain Kirk.
2: When you talk about nostalgia, it is doing big numbers. Matlock remake, the reboot there, is doing very, very well with Kathy Bates.
0: And I've seen, she's great. Kathy Bates is one of the her acting is incredible. Dolores Claiborne, have you ever seen that one?
1: Yes.
0: It's so good. She's excellent in that. She's excellent in everything. I really like her work.
2: Got 1 minute here before we take our news break. We want to ask Chuck, how can people volunteer for the food pantry if they so choose, or how can they utilize the food pantry if they so choose to?
0: So we're always looking for volunteers. That is something that there's so many things that people can do with the Giving Tree coming up in. So this volunteer, I actually went onto the website. A good place to go is the website, and you can reach out and contact them and actually put on that there's questions of volunteer opportunity, sign up for the food pantry and other pantry questions. So the website is a really, all you have to just put in is St. Vincent de Paul Food Pantry in Middleburn. It'll come right up, and it just tells you all of the opportunities of things that are out there. But there's a contact sheet that they can sign up for, and they're always looking for volunteers because there's so many things coming up. I know the Giving Tree is coming up, and that's a really big one that they need a lot of people. So there's all types of opportunities for people to get involved and to ask questions. So you can submit that, and then if the number to call is 508-947-1717. How do you like that, Don? Still haven't been able to memorize it. 508-947-1717, and you call that number, and you can. There's so many opportunities for the always looking for people. On Saturdays, that's a big day where families come in to pick up food, and on Wednesdays, and they alternate that. One Wednesday it's in the morning, and one Wednesday it's in the afternoon after like from like 3 to 6 or 7.
1: When I went in to see the how everything works, it's like a well-oiled machine.
2: It is.
1: It reminds me of the military. Yeah. And you see the same faces there, too?
0: Yeah. Ray wanted me to say hello to you guys, by the way.
1: Great.
0: Ray always has to say hello. And Dave Cunningham, too.
1: Oh, great.
0: Dave's still there, and Ray is still there.
1: Great, yeah.
0: People like stay for very, very long, years and years and years.
1: Actually, we've been, we've had people on from the St. Vincent de Paul going on 6 years now, right?
2: Yes.
1: Right.
2: Yes.
1: Five and a half, 6 years.
2: Yes.
1: So, I mean, that's something that I thought, Joey, I keep saying it every time we talk about it, but I'll continue saying it, this is nothing, wasn't my, I come up with a lot of good ideas for the show, but this was his idea.
2: This was my idea.
0: And we appreciate it. Just real quick, 30 seconds.
2: Yep.
0: We do so much more than just a food pantry. There's a local family that was really... the daughter has some type of significant seizure disorder, and they were able to get medical equipment. So there's so many things that St. Vincent de Paul's that people don't realize that just asking for help.
1: It's almost a la carte.
0: Yeah.
2: Yeah.
0: Yeah. It is. It really is. Yeah. So that's why donations are so important, too. If people can donate, it's so important. And we have some families that donate, some local businesses. I mean, the community of Middleburg, and I have to say Rochester, too. I always forget Rochester. But Rochester, Carver, Lakeville, and Middleborough, of course. Force are so generous. The generosity of the people to help out is really, really important. So, you know, I was looking at your time, your talent, and your treasure. So if you're not in the position to donate, donate your time. Come down and donate time to help people out. So there's lots of opportunities to be involved and to help.
1: I think what happens is a lot of people might have used the services years back, and it really helped them. I mean, a lot of people can get by, but I mean, it's just first, a lot of people got to make that first call.
0: Yes.
1: You know, because some people don't use, you know, any kind of organization like that unless they really need it.
0: Yeah.
1: There's other people, like I'm in the oil business, and I pull up to $2 million houses with a fuel assistance truck in Norwell or Marshfield, and it's just like, how'd that happen?
0: Yeah.
1: You know, I got two Mercedes in the driveway. So, I mean,
0: a lot of people, Don and Joey, too, it's like you have to, there's humility, there's a piece of humility, like we have to say, I need help, and sometimes some people come with just a little bit of shame. There's nothing wrong with needing help. We all need help.
1: And like I said, the people who took the help, you know, get back on their feet,
0: yep.
1: And then if they get successful, they always remember somebody who's loyal.
0: Yep.
1: Consistency and loyalty, that is, the thing I preach is consistency. Be consistent, okay? I don't want you changing my waffle recipe every 5 years, okay?
2: Yeah.
1: I want consistency.
0: Yeah.
1: I mean, you know.
0: Yeah. Those are good. So say that it was consistency and loyalty.
1: Yes.
0: Loyalty and consistency. Yeah. Yeah, that's really important.
2: All right, here we go. 7:35 a.m. I want to say that please stick around. Stephen Provost is coming up.
1: Yeah, you're going to find this interesting, Chuck. Stephen Provost touring New England.
2: Yes.
1: We met him at the Guthrie Center last November during the Guthrie Center. And we could talk about, with Stephen, probably being in attendance with Al Guthrie in Washington, Mass. Last Sunday, a week ago.
2: So, here we go. That's coming up. 508-822-1106 is the number to call if anyone wants to call in. Do you have any questions or anything like that? But let's take our news break, and we'll be right back.
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5: Someone I love has been battling cancer for over a decade. It's been a really long and hard journey of painful treatments and surgeries, not to mention anxiety for the whole family and times of hopelessness. Cancer affects everyone, so I imagine that you've experienced just how awful it can be and all those emotions that it brings up. After such a long time of praying and not seeing healing, I was so confused and a bit frustrated with God. Like, why wasn't He helping? And how can we keep having hope when it seems hopeless? That had to be how some of the people that Jesus and the disciples healed felt. They were in this place of desperation and had run out of earthly options. Like, no doctor, no family member, no one could help them. In fact, there's a record of Peter and John healing a man who'd been crippled since birth. He'd known nothing but an entire lifetime of suffering and poverty because of his deformity. This part of his story stuck out to me. Scripture pointed out that the man who was miraculously healed was over 40 years old. Why did this matter? Well, the Apostle Luke was calling attention to the hopelessness of the situation. And yet, against all logic, this man called out to the disciples in hope, and they healed him. Just like that, he was walking for the first time, strong and healthy. What does that mean for you and me and the people we love so much who have endured so much suffering? It means there's always hope.
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7: Breaking news at townhall.com. I'm Bernie Bennett in Washington. As we mark 25 years since 9/11, we remember one of the most iconic pieces of sound from that time in our history. Laura Winters has this report.
8: Today across the country, we pause to remember the radical Islamic terrorist attack 25 years ago and remember all the innocent people killed and those still suffering from the health effects. We remember the most iconic piece of audio from that time, President George W. Bush standing on the pile a few days after the terrorist attack, using a megaphone and some in the crowd shouting they could not hear what he was saying. And to that, the former president said this.
9: I can hear you. The rest of the world hears you. And the people who knocked these buildings down will hear all of us soon.
8: Laura Winters reporting.
7: President Donald Trump plans to attend a ceremony at the Pentagon today. Other administration officials are expected to attend the observance at the 9/11 September 11th Memorial in New York and the Flight 93 National Memorial in Pennsylvania. President Trump returned to the stage on the second and final night of the GOP midterm convention in Dallas last night. Mr. Trump implored the crowd to go out and vote. Republicans are counting on him to rally voter enthusiasm. President Trump says the job market performed very well during his second term.
10: More Americans are working today than ever before. Your 401ks, by the way, are up $44,000 on average, $44,000, and most of you much higher than that.
7: The Republicans in Congress are hoping to retain their majorities in both houses in the midterm elections. U.S. inflation accelerated last month as gas prices spiked in the wake of renewed fighting in the Middle East. More on these stories at townhall.com. I'm Bernie Bennett.
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7: A Hong Kong court has sentenced three Tiananmen Square vigil organizers to prison in a national security case.
13: Elizabeth Tang, wife of convicted Li Chuk-yang, who along with Chow Hang Tung and Albert Ho were sentenced for exciting subversion earlier this year, tells reporters, "I think many people are shocked and angry because there were thousands and thousands of citizens who participated in the candlelight vigils in Victoria Park. Even though some people may not attend the vigils in person, they were supportive. So this sentence is also a punishment to those people." The three defendants were charged in September 2021 and have been in custody for years. The case is widely seen as a barometer of Hong Kong's eroding freedoms as Beijing clamps down on dissent. I'm Charles Villanesma.
7: The United States is increasing pressure on the International Criminal Court, leading to more countries leaving that institution. Some countries accuse the ICC of selective justice, particularly against African nations. More news and analysis at townhall.com. Another record high for diesel fuel prices.
14: The price of diesel fuel has hit another high Friday, soaring past an average $6 a gallon in the U.S. AAA says the national average of diesel is now $6.05, up from $5.85 last week. A year ago, it was $3.70. I'm Donna Warder.
7: Irene Sabalenka moved to a win away from her third straight U.S. Open title, beating Jessica Pegula 7-5 and 6-2. Sabalenka blasted her way out of what was a dead event match for most of the first set. pouncing on Pegula's second serve and turning the second set into perhaps her most impressive stretch of tennis in the tournament. And Seattle Seahawks coach Mike McDonald says the quarterback Sam Darnold's injuries appeared minor. More details at townhallnews.com.
15: It's back to school time, which means yellow buses are on the road. School buses are the safest form of transportation on the road today, but it's crucial that we stay alert as students prepare to board. Despite their size and bright color, school buses are often overlooked by distracted drivers who don't notice the bus lights until it's too late. School buses use yellow flashing lights to alert motorists that they are preparing to stop. Slow down immediately. Bus drivers use red flashing lights and an extended stop sign to signal motorists that the bus is stopped and that children are getting on or off of the bus. Be aware, children may be crossing the street. You are required by law to stop on both sides of the street when these red lights are lit. Whether you are on a city street or an undivided highway, make sure to stop far enough away from the bus to allow children to safely enter and exit. Do not attempt to pass a stop school bus that is loading or unloading children at any time, including at their school. Watch for school buses. Be aware, be alert, and be safe this school year.
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And welcome back. This is the second hour of Hometown Talk. I am Joey Driscoll. Today is Friday, September 11th, 2026. Open phone lines here in this half hour, 508-822-1106, 508-822-1106. Coming up at 10:35 a.m., you'll hear the second half of this past Sunday's show, where we had an interview with Stephen Provost. That's coming up at 10:35 a.m. this morning, replay of that interview. But first, majority of this segment, I think, will focus on a couple of thoughts I have in the sports world. First off, that Patriots game on Wednesday was not the best. It was a better game than what we suffered in February, but nonetheless, it was a loss. Unfortunately, the Patriots, and Drake May especially, did not play well at all. Drake May was not good. He had his worst game of his career with three interceptions. Romeo Doubs played horrible. A.J. Brown is now hurt and will be out for at least a month. So, yeah, this was probably the worst start that you could have had. This was the worst case scenario for the Patriots, unfortunately. In game number one, is this the end of the season? No, I'm not ready to say it's the end of the season. But definitely a big blow to the Patriots here. Again, losing A.J. Brown for at least a month with that injury, with that high ankle sprain. Romeo Doubs not playing well as well. That's a big concern. I will say some positive things. The offensive line was much better. Not perfect. Not perfect, but the offensive line was much better. Will Campbell was not one of the issues in this game at all. But we had terrible quarterback play from Drake May. I do not know what happened there, but that was a really bad start for Drake May's 2026 season. Our defense was good at times. A couple of sacks in there from some of our younger guys on the defense, which is great. I will say the running at times, Ramondre was great at times. Ramondre Stevenson was good at times. But it'll be great to get Henderson back, hopefully, soon. Hopefully we get Travion Henderson back soon. And that running game will improve immensely once that happens. But Drake May has to improve. Got to bounce back. And he's got to wake up. We've got to bounce back against the Steelers next week. That is a big game for the Patriots. A pretty big game early on in the year. First home game of the season. But that's a big one. So, yes, the Patriots did lose 13-10 against the Seahawks in week one. That's going to be a tough game anyway to begin with. You're playing in Seattle in front of a very hostile crowd, a team that is amped up after the banner raising and things like that. This should be a tough one, nonetheless. But I think the Patriots held their own at times and then totally messed it up at the end there, giving up those 13 straight points. And that was unfortunate as well. Another player who I thought played pretty well in the game was Mac Hollins. I think Mac Hollins played very, very well. I think he'll be a big part of this offense here throughout the season. I think if what he did in this game here was any indication, I think he'll be a pretty big player in the offense this year. Now, moving on to the Melbourne game yesterday. That was horrible. Horrible.
That was a dud of a game. The only people who probably enjoyed it were the people at the stadium, the Australian fans at the stadium, who were seeing football for the first time. Their NFL football for the first time. First Australian game. I think in that aspect, I think it was a success. The game itself, not so much. 49ers easily defeat the Rams 27-7. The Rams were absolutely horrendous, which really surprised me, honestly. I did not think that was going to happen. I thought the Rams and the 49ers would be a close game. I thought that would be very, very close, kind of a shootout a little bit, but it was not. It was a complete and utter blowout, pretty much, for the 49ers. So a couple of games to kind of keep an eye on here for Sunday NFL slate. Keep an eye on the Jets and the Titans. That will be an interesting ball game. Of course, keep an eye on our next week opponent. That would be the Steelers. They're taking on the Falcons to begin the season. They're at home. Another big game is the Bills and the Texans. That should be an interesting and fun game there. Two teams that are not great, so this should be interesting to see what happens in this one. Is the Dolphins and the Raiders. Raiders are favored right now. It's a 4:25 p.m. game. Another entertaining game, I think, will be Commanders and Eagles as well. Commanders have a couple of new players as well, along with Stephon Diggs, who signed just a couple of weeks ago with the Commanders. Packers and Vikings will also be an entertaining game, I'm sure. The big game on Sunday night will be the Giants at home taking on the Cowboys. This has kind of been a routine kind of game over the past several years where week one would be this matchup. So we'll see what happens in this one. And I think a lot of people will also be focusing on the Monday night game where the Broncos, who were this close, just close from the Super Bowl, they're taking on the Chiefs in week number one. The Chiefs has a lot of questions with the offense. There's a lot of questions with Mahomes. Is Mahomes back? Is Mahomes healthy? A lot of those questions, I think, should be answered right away in this game. We'll see what happens Monday night. That's on ESPN, ABC. Again, that should be a fun game Monday night. Chiefs and Broncos. But again, Patriots need to improve. That's the bottom line. They need to improve. And they need to go out there at Foxborough, at home, home opener, and get a win against the Steelers. That's the bottom line. Another team that needs to get a win, and preferably a series win, is the Red Sox. They'll start a series with the Royals. They have to win this series. Now, these next couple of series here, the remainder of the schedule, they all got to be wins. They all got to be series victories, I think, for the Red Sox in order to get some momentum and make the playoffs and preferably get out of the wild card. Because right now, as it stands right now, I don't see the Red Sox getting out of the wild card. I see them getting into the wild card round and then losing at that point right now as it stands now. Tonight, 7:10 p.m. is first pitch. We will see what happens here. It's also a good idea to keep an eye on some of the other AL East teams that are in action tonight. Yankees take on the Mets in another edition of the Subway Series. 7:05 p.m. start, and that should be an entertaining game as well. Not as entertaining as years past because the Mets are not as good, but we'll see. An AL East battle between the Orioles and the Blue Jays takes place tonight, 7:07 p.m. Those teams are kind of hovering around 500, trying to fight for 500. And the Rays, who are going to easily win the AL East,
I think, in my opinion. I don't think that's a question now. I think that's pretty much a foregone conclusion that the Rays will win the AL East. They have a game tonight against the Astros, 7:10 p.m. start with that one. So there's your AL East look there. Quick look at college football real quick. Week 2 gets underway. Well, it actually got underway yesterday, and I have some thoughts about yesterday's game. I did not watch it. I had no intention of watching it. This was Miami versus Florida A&M. Why are we allowing? Why is NCAA allowing, other than money, to have FBS teams annihilate FCS teams like this? I think it's ridiculous. Now, I know these FCS teams, they get money for participating in these games, and that helps their athletic programs, and that's good and all, but at least field a competitive team out there. I mean, there have been some competitive FBS, FCS teams matchups this year already. But a game like Florida A&M and Miami should not have taken place last night. Those kind of games where you know it's going to be 80 to nothing or 73 to nothing should not be allowed, honestly, to take place. I think it is ridiculous, the FBS and FCS scheduling thing. Yesterday was a disaster of a game, which was over after the first quarter. So, I'm not too happy about that. But I know that's kind of a fact of life, I guess, with the NCAA football, is you're going to get these games and, you know, they're not going to change the schedule around anytime soon and disallow these games from happening. But 77-7 is just ridiculous. I mean, good for Miami because they got a really good look at their backup quarterback who had a great night last night. I mean, so did the starting offense as well, but the backup offense had a really good night last night. So at least when it comes to the future of Miami, last night was a good indication of what you're going to see with the future of Miami football. But again, I hate these games. I really do. But anyway, moving on. Friday, tonight, there's some games going on, especially the one I think locally that will be looked at quite a bit will be Rutgers and Boston College. Rutgers was shocked last week when they lost to UMass. That's going to be a really bad and demoralizing loss for Rutgers. Let's see how they bounce back in week 2. I know Boston College isn't that good. It really hasn't been that good under the Bill O'Brien era. But we got to see how this works out for Rutgers here. See if they can bounce back. Or if Boston College is going to shock them. If Boston College shocks Rutgers, then I don't foresee Rutgers having a good year at all. Maybe 4 wins or something like that if an upset happens tonight. But we'll see what happens at the 7:30 p.m. game tonight. Boston College versus Rutgers, and that is at home for Boston College. So, again, big game for the BC Eagles. Saturday, there's several games going on. The big one is going to be the Texas game. We'll get to that in a second, if I can find it. A lot of these top 5 teams, they're taking on teams that are going to be very mediocre and probably going to be blowout games. Indiana's taking on Howard. Western Kentucky has the pleasure of taking on Georgia. So that should be a horrible game for Kentucky.
Georgia, number two ranked in the nation, by the way. Holy Cross, they take on Miami of Ohio. Holy Cross is looking for their first win of the year. That's a 1 o'clock game on Saturday. Notre Dame takes on Rice. That should be a relatively easy game for Notre Dame. Rice isn't that good. They're a school out of Texas. They did win their first game of the year, though. So maybe they'll make it a little bit interesting. I don't know. Alabama takes on Kentucky. That should be an interesting matchup. But I think the big one everyone's looking at as we get through here, UConn takes on Maryland. And I'm going to keep going here until I find it. It must be a night game. All right. Let's see here. Go through here. It must be a night game. I don't see it here at all. Well, okay. The game I'm thinking of is Ohio and Texas. That's the big one everyone's talking about this week. We will see what happens with that one. I think that result will be a big indication as to who's the favorite to win the national championship this year. So we'll see what happens in that one. Another thing here I want to mention, we're winding down the minor league baseball season. The Worcester Red Sox continue their season. They are 72-63 right now. Game number four of the week of six against Lehigh Valley. They are going to start that game at 6:45 p.m. this evening. A couple of more weeks left in the AAA season. With the AA season, the season's pretty much over this weekend, and will probably be over for Portland unless magic happens, it seems like. I don't know where they are in that division right now. If they're second in the division, I think they sneak in. Because I believe Hartford is going to be obviously number one, I think, in the division. They are already in the playoff. Hartford, the Hartford Yargoats. So if Portland is able to sneak into the playoffs, that's who they would face, is Hartford. But I don't know if that will happen. And Hartford is in the playoff, but they're 65-69. So that the weird thing about minor league is you can have a losing record and still make the playoff because it goes by first half results or second half results. If you win the first half and do horrible in the second half, you still win the first half, you're still in. And that's what Hartford did. They won the first half. Portland, again, has been mediocre throughout the year, but if they win the second half, they go on to the playoffs. They face Hartford. Or finish second, I believe, is the other result that they need. They'll face Hartford if they do that. But we'll see what happens. 6 p.m. start for the matchup against Binghamton. I believe the big news story out of that is Wilson Contreras will be in the lineup as far as I have heard. Let's see here. Doesn't look like he is. Did hear about that being a possibility. Maybe it's not going to happen tonight. Maybe it's happening over the weekend. But Portland will, I believe, have Wilson Contreras at least play one rehab game before rejoining the Red Sox. So we'll see what happens there. And that should give a boost to Portland if that does occur this weekend. So there you go. That should at least, you know, end the season on the right note for Portland. Anyway, it is 10:27. We are at about a minute going to take our new. Well, first we're going to play one of our morning news spots here. We're going to do the Tech Mobility Minute.
And then we're going to play our 10:30 news. And then at 10:35, we'll play a replay of the interview I had Sunday morning, there we go, on Middle Barroom Review with Stephen Provost. That's coming up at 10:35 a.m. this morning. But let's go to the Tech Mobility Minute here.

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1: 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Fast Company reports that Yale researchers studied growing crops such as hemp and sunflowers to absorb those chemicals. 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
2: News this hour from Town Hall. I'm Bernie Bennett in Washington. President Trump returned to the stage for the second and final night of the landmark GOP midterm convention in Dallas last night. Mr. Trump implored the crowd to go and vote. Republicans are counting on the president to rally voter enthusiasm. He said the Biden administration wrecked the U.S. economy, destroyed the border, and raised the national crime rate.
3: Joe Biden and the radical left Democrats created the worst inflation in American history. They gave us wide open borders with 25 million people pouring in from all over the globe. They turned our cities into scenes of death and misery, murder, poverty, and destruction, and made America a laughing stock. We were a laughing stock all over the world.
2: The midterms will be held in November. Republicans are hoping to maintain their majority in both houses of Congress and many gubernatorial mansions across the country. Police say that five people have died and 40 others were injured in a Dutch tour bus crash in eastern Switzerland.
4: The bus carrying 45 people slammed into a roadside crash barrier and overturned on Thursday afternoon between the Swiss villages of Susch and Vernez. Three people remain in serious condition at the hospital. Prosecutors and police are investigating the incident, though no other vehicles are believed to be involved. OED, the travel agency behind the trip, expressed shock and devastation, while Swiss President Guy Parmelin has vowed a thorough investigation. Images show crews cutting into the overturned bus with power saws. I'm Charles Deledesma.
2: In Cairo, officials say Yemen's Iranian-backed Houthi rebels have captured a strategic island at the southern entrance to the Red Sea. The capture opens up a new front on the Iran war and further threatens Saudi oil exports. More details at townhallnews.com.
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0: turn down the bumper music. There we go. It's 7:39 a.m. here. We've got about 20 minutes or so left in the program. And with these 20 minutes, joining us via the phone lines is Stephen Provost. Good morning, Stephen.
1: Good morning, everybody. And it's great to hear you again, Joey, and be again a second time interviewing here on the radio show.
0: Yes.
1: Got a lot of great things to talk about coming up for this fall here in the New England region.
0: Yeah, so we're going to get right into it. So the big thing here is the fall foliage. What should people expect with fall foliage in the Berkshires when they go down there this fall, Stephen?
1: Well, believe it or not, I'm already beginning to see the fall colors changing here in New England. Some of this morning, everybody, and it's great to hear you again, Joey, and be again a second time interviewing here on the radio show.
0: Yes.
1: Got a lot of great things to talk about coming up for this fall here in the New England region.
0: Yeah, so we're going to get right into it. The big thing here is the fall foliage. What

0: danger in the Berkshire region. And that only means that the Eastern States Exposition, otherwise known as the Great New England State Fair, is just around the corner.
1: Yeah, and there's a lot of great fairs that happen. I've been to the Berkshires not too long ago, and the amount of towns that have fairs is crazy. I was actually in Washington not too long ago, about a week or so ago, going to see a concert there in Washington, and it was great. We went to go see, me and Don and I went to go see the Krishna Guthrie band, and they were very, very good. They played kind of the town concert there at in Washington. But yeah, there's a lot of great areas and towns in the Berkshires, and a lot of those towns have some sort of fair going on, or some sort of weekend going on this weekend when it comes to an event. Stephen?
0: Yeah, so you're going to like that. A lot of the towns do have their own little town fairs, including Cunnington, the Little Folk Fair, and many others. But the granddaddy of them all, again, is the Eastern States Exposition coming up September 18th through the 4th, October the 4th. Here in West Springfield, Massachusetts, all six New England states have their own individual state house, and each will bring something from each of their states into that building, and it's really crazy. Amusement park rides, animals, food, different people selling different things at the New England State Fair, and all types of cool things, including the Big Top Fair this year. And many great musical artists they've had throughout the years, and a different people that they're bringing this year.
2: Don.
3: Okay. Hi, Stephen. This is Don, Joey's co-host. And I got a question, and then we have our guest, Chuck Hart. We'll be asking a question after, but... Okay, I've been going to the Berkshires off and on since 1990, okay? I just fell in love with it. Now, a waterfall that I found is called the Twin Cascade Waterfall, and that's right behind the Hoosick Tunnel. I mean, I remember walking up and walking back. Can you suggest any other good waterfalls in the area that maybe a quarter mile walk in for, you know, for older people and people with disabilities can enjoy? Because I know a lot of these waterfalls are pretty much for a hike in, but do you know any waterfalls that are pretty much close in for everyone to enjoy?
0: Oh yeah, there's one right down the street from my house called Wakona Falls, and it's a very easy walk in, and you can really enjoy it because you can go there years round, but as long as you don't mind walking in the snow during the winter months, it's a fantastic place to visit, and they have actual tables there and barbecue grills. You can actually have a nice little meal there.
3: What town is that, and where's it located?
0: That's in Dalton, Mass.
3: Okay, yep. We were just recently in Dalton, Mass, and we checked out a place called the Stationery Factory, which I think we were talking to you at the Guthrie Thanksgiving. That's how we met. You were there for Thanksgiving. Before I forget, are you going to be there this year? Or we made our reservations. How about you? We going to see you there?
0: We haven't made our reservation yet, but I'd have to talk with my partner to see if we're going to go this year, because we don't know.
3: Right, I got you. So, yeah, it's funny because Joey was talking about Washington, Mass, and the Krishna Guthrie band, and I met Abe Guthrie, who actually has a lot to do with running that place. And Al Guthrie was in attendance. So, I mean,
1: he was.
3: The whole family was there. It was great. And I got to meet Al and talk to him, and it was great to meet him, and, you know, one-on-one for
0: I wish I'd been there for that one.
3: Yeah, no, that was a really good show. And we brought friends, too. My friend and his wife actually love Krishna, and I think he's really that whole genre. And then I saw the Stationery Factory where... That's a concert venue and stuff. So I found Dalton really interesting. So, but the waterfalls.

0: are really important, but could people like drive to this waterfall and just maybe walk a quarter mile in? I'm talking about people with disabilities, yep. People, older people who can't walk a half a mile into a
1: yeah,
0: water.
1: It's very easy to get to.
0: Good.
1: Very easy to get to.
0: All right, great. Any other areas, other waterfalls that you would recommend in that area?
1: Well, there is one book that I recommend. It's by Jan and Christy Butler called First Destinations. And it has a list of waterfalls, boulders, and all types of points of interest throughout the Berkshire Hills in western Massachusetts. Should be available via up on Amazon, or maybe you can check out your local bookstore.
0: Okay, Chuck.
2: Yeah, thanks, Stephen, for being here. So you mentioned, I guess we call it the Big E. That's the one in West Springfield.
1: Yes.
2: And you said that's going to be September the 18th to October the 4th?
1: That's correct.
2: And do you have any suggestions as far as, like, I've never been before, but I hear, like, unbelievable things about it. And everybody I talk to is like, oh, you got to go to the Big E. Any suggestions on parking and things like that for people that are coming that is it better to get there early? Is it better to get there? Any suggestions as far as navigating the parking of it? And you're probably better off going on the weekday versus the weekend. Would that be true also as far as people, the amount of people at the venue?
1: Oh, usually parking can be really crazy during the Big E. Normally, the lots fill up quickly after the fair, so you might want to park off property. But if you're going to be traveling through the Big E Memorial Ave, you might want to stay. If you're in the area, stay away from that area because that's always crowded during the Big E. But it's better off to park off-site in one of the nearby businesses. They usually allow like $20-something dollars to park or something like that. It depends on how long you're going to be there at the fair.
3: Now, music-wise for the Big E, I've seen over the past couple of weeks, they got some pretty big artists coming in for this. And performing at the Big E, what are some artists that maybe you recommend people go and see when the Big E starts up next on the 18th?
1: Well, a lot of the people that are coming this year, I'm looking at their names on the Big E talent list here, and I don't recognize any of the names this year. But it sounds like it's going to be a really good year for this year. Alice Cooper is one of the September the 19th. He's going to be here to see the Beach Boys, Brad Paisley, Twisted Sister. Ice Cube's going to be there, and of course, Pick.
3: I gotta say this here, caveat, real quick caveat about Twisted Sister. It is not with Dee Snider. Okay, anyone who wants to go with Twisted Sister and expecting Dee Snider to be there, he is not going to be there. It is going to be with Sebastian Bach as the lead
1: That's
3: singer.
1: That's correct.
3: Yeah, I'm not sure
0: still,
3: what's going
0: still,
3: on there.
0: Still talented.
3: Still, yeah, obviously it's still talented, but I'm just... want to make sure I mention that, you know, anyone who's expecting, you know, they go there and they want to see Twisted Sister and they're expecting Dee Snider, you're gonna be disappointed because you're gonna get Sebastian Bach. But Sebastian Bach is very, very good. I mean, Skid Row, very good band.
0: Hey,
3: so
0: hey, Stephen, I'm not sure. You get up a route too much, Wickham Summit. I know there used to be a hotel there. Do you know if that's there anymore, Wickham Summit near Florida over near the hairpin turn?
1: There is actually a hotel up there. It's right by where the moose is there on top, right there before you turn that left onto where you go down towards the Houston Tunnel.
0: Right, and a lot of people like Joey and I. We like train, so we do a lot of train watching or what they call rail fanning. What I know you're not you have a schedule in your hand or whatnot, but have you ever seen a train come out of the Hoosick Tunnel East Side in Florida?
1: Oh yeah, I have. It's really cool.
0: So is there any kind of rhyme or reason on the schedule as far as... See, I've never have, and I've been there quite a few times. I don't live in the area. Obviously, you have the, you know, the opportunity to move around that area because you live out there, but... I know you don't have a schedule in hand, but
3: yeah.
0: when did you see the trains? When's a good time? I don't know. Kind of back up.
1: It's usually hit or miss. Usually in the early evening or early morning, and I've seen trains go through there. But it's a really cool place. But I actually, like I said, I caution people that go up there to visit. Please stay out of the tunnel. It is a very dangerous tunnel. You never know when there's a train coming through or going to be coming through. It's a 5-mile-long tunnel.
0: Yeah,
1: and,
0: 4.75.
1: It's a very dangerous tunnel for you people to go into.
0: Yeah, 4.75. They call it the Bloody Pit. 200 people died making that tunnel. Took 24 years to make it. And that's when everyone started playing with nitroglycerin. Hey, let's play with and blow things up. So that was had a lot to do with...
2: I think I saw that on Little House on the Prairie.
0: No,
2: Stephen, quick question, and this might not be in your wheelhouse. I know that we were talking about nostalgia earlier. Did you say the Sticks are going to be at the Big E?
1: Yep.
2: Oh, wow. Talk about nostalgia. And anything for... We have a lot of people that love Halloween. Anything for Halloween that you could recommend that's going to be happening in New England? Any exciting events?
1: Oh, yeah. Yep. Thank you for the segue. I was hoping we'd get into this. So a lot of the amusement parks throughout the United States are actually going to start celebrating their Halloween, and including what our famous... we have one of the great New England... amusement parks right here in Agawam, Mass, called used to be Riverside Park, is now Six Flags New England. And they're going to be celebrating their October fun, of course, with their Scare Fest. And that should be interesting. But also, a lot of places also have additional hay rides and corn mazes, which are really cool.
3: Yeah,
1: but,
3: you know,
1: I want to get a little bit more into talk about haunted locations in Berkshire, because we are just around the corner from October. And I found some really cool places to visit during October. And one of the places called The Mount, which used to be the home of Ian Ward, who used to be an author. Also, the Hoosick Tunnel, which was built October 17, 1867. Also, Pantac Shaker Village, and there's a place called Fort Hall in Lenox, Mass. And there's also, which was on the Cider House Rules movie.
2: Yeah. Nice. That's a great book, too.
3: This is a little bit of a segue here. When it comes to maybe the war history of the Berkshires a little bit, are there any interesting war monuments or anything like that, maybe pertaining to, let's say, Revolutionary War in the Berkshires
0: King
3: that
0: Philip,
3: can people check out?
0: Oh. King Philip Wars on this side, so there might have been something with that.
3: Yeah, or maybe even King Philip's War. Is there any kind of like war memorial thing that anyone could check out in the Berkshires?
1: Well, the granddaddy of them all is, of course, Mount Greylock. And there's about 100, anywhere from 80 to 100 steps up inside. You go up inside the tower and walk to the top and have a 360 view of all around the Berkshires.
3: Mm-hmm.
0: Steven, got a quick question for you. We've got to get back to the Halloween segue. We have a... We're in what they call the Bridgewater Triangle, spiritual area, what they call, you know, whatever. And we have, different folklores of people, spiritual situations. Like, we have what they call the
3: Red-headed Hitchhiker.
0: Okay. Do you have any folklore ghosts or anything like that in any town that people may go to, just to see the supernatural in a way, feel it or whatever, any kind of anything that you can think of in your pot neck of the woods there?
1: Well, first off, they actually said the Mount, which is Edith Warren's house, is supposed, all three of their buildings that they have, both the home, the where they keep the horses, and the property manager's house, are all three of them are haunted.
0: Where's this?
1: Including
0: where's
1: the Hoosier Tunnel is also, they said, to be haunted.
0: Right. But where was, would you say first, where was that located? What town was that in?
1: The mound is in Lenox.
0: Okay, Lenox. Okay, yeah. Because you always hear about, you know, sightings and
3: yeah.
0: And I'm sure there's plenty of that. And I'm sure you got 200 souls. And you heard some about, you know, you hear people in, you know, you hear noises inside the tunnel, too, the Hoosick Tunnel. And have you ever seen the western end of the Hoosick Tunnel? Have you ever found it?
1: Say that again, please.
0: Have you ever seen the western end of the Hoosick Tunnel? Have you ever found it?
1: I found it, but it's private property. They really don't want you going up into the, because it's a little bit of a walk from where you park to where the entrance of the tunnel is.
0: No, yeah, I found it. It was like, it's sort of like, it took me 2 hours to find it, but it was like nestled in a little area, and it has the metal sheathing on. And then years ago, it was wide enough, it used to have two tracks on that side. So two tracks went in that way. What, have you ever rode through the Hoosick Tunnel on a train, any kind of charter train? That have you ever done that?
1: There's currently no passenger trains going through the Hoosick Tunnel at this time.
0: Yeah, like Amtrak, but do they have any kind of charter, like, you know, a charter train?
3: Like a tourist train?
0: Tourist trains, you know, once a year thing?
1: No, not that I've heard of as of yet.
0: Okay.
1: From any of the railroad organizations.
0: All right. Now.
3: We're going to give the last question to Chuck, and then we're going to wrap up here. So, Chuck, go ahead.
1: I have one piece of really cool information that I just got.
3: Oh, go ahead real quick.
1: I want to share with your listeners.
3: Go ahead real quick. Yep.
1: So, I don't know how many of your listeners are familiar with the movie The Conjuring.
3: Yes, well, I am. I'm familiar.
2: Cue the spooky music.
1: Well, one of the gentleman that actually did the investigation on the Conjuring House, his name is Ed Warren.
3: Mm-hmm.
1: Okay.
3: Yes.
1: His stuff that they're actually from Connecticut. And I just found out recently, within the last few days, that the Annabelle doll is actually being moved from the house in Connecticut to Salem, Massachusetts. And they're going to be opening a brand new state-of-the-art museum in Salem, Massachusetts.
0: Wow.
3: All right, we're going to give this last question to Chuck, and then we're going to wrap up.
2: Steve, I'm actually not going to ask a question. I'm just going to thank you. You are a bevy of information. And do you have like a website, or how can we follow up? Because you're your enthusiasm and love of all of this is contagious. It really is. I'm excited for these things. So my daughter's a big aficionado of Halloween. And by the way, I grew up in a small town called Swampscott, which borders Salem, Massachusetts. And Salem is celebrating 400 years, the whole thing. So it's really, people come from all over the world, as I'm sure you know better than I. But how do people get in contact with you or get more information from you? Because like I said, your enthusiasm is contagious.
1: So they can reach me through my website called coinnewengland.org, all one word. And if you go to the media tab, go one down, it says T&E videos, all of our videos there since 2017. And also underneath the media tab, we also have live webcams from all six New England states that you can visit for free.
2: Free is good. We like free.
1: Free,
2: well, Stephen, is great.
3: Well, thank you, Stephen, for giving us a call here once again. We'll definitely have you on again probably before the end of the year.
0: And maybe we'll see you Thanksgiving.
3: Yeah, we'll see you on Thanksgiving, hopefully.
1: Possible.
2: Yeah, Stephen,
1: so,
2: thank you so much for your enthusiasm.
3: Thank
2: really,
3: you so much,
2: no,
3: Stephen.
2: I'm wonderful.
3: Thank you so much, Stephen, for giving us a call.
1: All right, everybody, good afternoon.
3: You too. Yep, bye-bye. That was Stephen Provost giving us a call. And we're wrapping up here. Want to thank Chuck for giving us his time as well.
0: Yeah, thanks for the questions.
2: Yeah, it's always great to be here, guys. Always, always, always great to be here.
0: Yes.
2: I leave here every time feeling better than when I came in the door. And that's
0: good.
2: The truth.
0: Good.
3: Absolutely.
0: Well,
3: so we'll see you again.
0: What's it, October 4th?
3: October 4th.
2: Yeah. Yep.
3: So stay tuned. I'll be back next week.
0: We should talk about the spaghetti dinner.
2: Yes.
3: Don will be.
0: And see if we got meatloaf.
3: Yeah.
0: Don. So are you going to pull over there? Get some meatloaf for me?
2: I'm going to try to get that on the menu. Yes.
0: Even if it's just for me.
2: Yes.
3: Don, I know coming up you have a couple of days of vacation in a beautiful place that I wish I was going to, but I'm not going to be going with you. Nashville. Is there a Sunday you'll be gone?
0: Yes.
3: Okay, so we'll talk about that next week. We'll talk about upcoming shows in September. But next week is
0: Sunday.
3: Danny Harmon from Distant
0: Signal. Yeah, he's been on the
3: Danny Harmon of Distant Signal. He's our the guest.
0: He's our he's our filmmaker trained documentary.
3: Yep.
0: From Florida, and we've had him on so many times, and we're grateful that he calls in, and his voice is amber gold.
3: So stay tuned. That's next week. But I will talk to everyone tomorrow morning with Middlebar Matters. I will also be on the Morning Wake Up News.
0: And you got Eric coming in?
3: Eric is coming in from Middleborough Matters.
0: So
3: tomorrow.
0: You want some sports? You want
3: a big time sports show tomorrow. So stay tuned. Bye bye, everybody. Have a great rest of your Sunday. And go Patriots.

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1: News this hour from Town Hall. I'm Bernie Bennett in Washington. President Trump returned to the stage for the second and final night of the landmark GOP midterm convention in Dallas last night. Mr. Trump implored the crowd to go and vote. Republicans are counting on the president to rally voter enthusiasm. He said the Biden administration wrecked the U.S. economy, destroyed the border, and raised the national crime rate.
2: Joe Biden and the radical left Democrats created the worst inflation in American history. They gave us wide open borders with 25 million people pouring in from all over the globe. They turned our cities into scenes of death and misery, murder, poverty, and destruction, and made America a laughing stock. We were a laughing stock all over the world.
1: The midterms will be held in November. Republicans are hoping to maintain their majority in both houses of Congress and many gubernatorial mansions across the country. Police say that five people have died and 40 others were injured in a Dutch tour bus crash in eastern Switzerland.
3: The bus carrying 45 people slammed into a roadside crash barrier and overturned on Thursday afternoon between the Swiss villages of Susch and Venez. Three people remain in serious condition at the hospital. Prosecutors and police are investigating the incident, though no other vehicles are believed to be involved. OED, the travel agency behind the trip, expressed shock and devastation, while Swiss President Guy Parmelin has vowed a thorough investigation. Images show crews cutting into the overturned bus with power saws. I'm Charles de Ledesma.
1: In Cairo, officials say Yemen's Iranian-backed Houthi rebels have captured a strategic island at the southern entrance to the Red Sea. The capture opens up a new front on the Iran war and further threatens Saudi oil exports. More details at townhallnews.com.
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1: America remembers.
3: The bus carrying 45 people slammed in.
5: Friday's milestone anniversary of the September 11, 2001 attacks at the World Trade Center in New York. the Pentagon outside Washington, D.C., and a field in Shanksville, Pennsylvania, where passengers thwarted an attack by bringing down the plane, will bring memorials, wreath-laying, flag-flying, moments of silence, vigils, and readings of victims' names, all in tribute to a day that about half of U.S. adults remember as the most historic event of their lifetime. The attacks unfolding in about 90 minutes, but leaving a decades-long trail of consequences from personal grief to far-flung wars. I'm Julie Walker.
1: Record high prices for diesel has been reached recently in the country.
6: The price of diesel fuel has hit another high Friday, soaring past an average $6 a gallon in the U.S. AAA says the national average of diesel is now $6.05, up from $5.85 last week. A year ago, it was $3.70. I'm Donna Water.
1: The Trump administration is proposing a dramatic overhaul around the once-a-decade U.S. Census headcount that could leave out millions of immigrants based on status and key racial and ethnic data, jeopardizing the allocation of resources in the country's voting around the country's voting map. The Census Bureau announced Wednesday potential changes that would exclude immigrants who are in the country without legal permission. And anyone without permission status or permanent status, it makes the survey more colorblind. Numbers from the questionnaire are typically used to determine congressional districts. More details at townhallnews.com. This is Bernie Bennett in Washington.
7: It's back to school time, which means yellow buses are on the road. School buses are the safest form of transportation on the road today, but it's crucial that we stay alert as students prepare to board. Despite their size and bright color, school buses are often overlooked by distracted drivers who don't notice the bus lights until it's too late. School buses use yellow flashing lights to alert motorists that they are preparing to stop. Slow down immediately. Bus drivers use red flashing lights and an extended stop sign to signal motorists that the bus is stopped and that children are getting on or off of the bus. Be aware, children may be crossing the street. You are required by law to stop on both sides of the street when these red lights are lit, whether you are on a city street or an undivided highway. Make sure to stop far enough away from the bus to allow children to safely enter and exit. Do not attempt to pass a stop school bus that is loading or unloading children at any time, including at their school. Watch for school buses. Be aware, be alert, and be safe this school year.
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0: 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Today on Voices of Our Region, we're going to be talking about 9/11, how we remember. Never forget the incident of 9/11. Voices of Our Region is a live community-centered radio program that explores the rich cultural histories and contributions of the diverse populations that have shaped southeastern Massachusetts. Through engagement, conversations, storytelling, and guest interviews, the program will highlight the people, traditions, and experiences which continue to define our area. Our purpose is to inform, connect, and celebrate the greater Taunton community by elevating the voices and stories of its residents, past and present, while highlighting the cultural and economic contributions that have strengthened our region and nation. And why now, you ask? As we have just celebrated our nation's 250th anniversary, this program offers a timely opportunity to reflect on who we are as a community, on our shared history, and amplify the voices that continue to shape the region's future. For the month of September, our program will continue with a discussion on local history, past and present, talking about events which have impacted the economy and growth of our area. Today, we will remember and discuss the horrible attack of 9/11. This anniversary and memorial was designated as Patriots Day to commemorate the anniversary of the 9/11, and in 2009, it was also designated as a National Day of Service and Remembrance. Today, we will acknowledge the 25th anniversary of the event. So, for the first hour, we have guests here. We have two seniors at Bristol Plymouth Technical High School. We have Miss Ashlyn Reese, who is a senior in culinary studies, culinary arts. And secondly, we have Scott Jones, a senior in metal fabrication. And along with history instructor Joanna Rodericks, and from Bristol Plymouth, and a special welcome to all of you.
1: Thank you.
0: Let's begin with Ms. Rodericks, and please talk a little bit about what you remember and what you teach at your school regarding 9/11 attack.
2: So, when 9/11 happened, you mean, like where I was? So
0: where we were, not only that, but what does that recognition bring to your mind? Mm-hmm. How do we continue to promote the event within, like, you two students weren't even born.
2: Right, yeah.
0: This is 25 years ago. Mm-hmm. And so it is an event that we must never forget. And it's us, older individuals, teachers, lecturers, whoever you are, professors, authors, that continue to write and to remember that this is an episode which no one ever had any idea that it was going to occur. And it started here in Boston. Mm-hmm. All planes left here out of Boston Logan International Airport. So, please.
2: So, at our school, we commemorate the day by giving a moment of silence. This morning, Mr. Montesano, the freshman guidance counselor, read a nice tribute and commemoration for the victims of 9/11 and talked a little bit about that day. It was a school-wide announcement, so everybody paused, listened, and then took a moment of silence. And it was nice because, like you said, these kids don't, they weren't alive, they don't remember. Actually, my homework for my students last night was to ask your parents or guardians, where were they the moment that they found out that we were attacked? And every single parent or guardian could remember. And so, you know, I try to remind them there's not many events that have happened in these kids' lifetime that they could probably remember the where and the when of, when something like that happened. So we did that. We did the moment of silence. And then in my class today, we take a break from the curriculum And we learned more about the events leading up to it, the why. We watched a little documentary about the how, and then again memorialized those that whose lives were lost and those that sacrificed their lives on that day, and you know, rushed to help the victims that they didn't even know, not just first responders, but just regular civilians in New York too. So we try to bring it to life and make it more relevant for the students, because it was such an important day and a day that they didn't live through. We're so lucky to live in the country that we do. And a lot of people, especially students, don't realize that we don't have to be worried about this kind of thing on a day-to-day basis. This is an attack 25 years ago that we're still remembering and talking about and should be. So I think it's important to learn about it, to remember the lives of those that were lost, and to keep looking at the why it happened, and hopefully to prevent, you know, future attacks and things like that.
0: Very well said. Very well. So, Ashlyn, let's go to you. Now, you weren't born. Do your family and do your parents talk about this event from time to time?
1: Yeah. My mom has told me the story of where she was. She was working as a nurse in a hospital, and she remembers, like, seeing it, like, on a TV in the break room, being, like, the first plane hit, and it was just a shock, and she had to go right back to work because there's no break in healthcare like that. So she was just astonished, and like getting those updates throughout the day, it was just truly horrible for her to hear.
0: Unbelievable. Do you do a lot of reading, or do you do a lot of research pertaining to this event? When they know it's coming in, it's coming on September 11th, do you do extra research to know more about what people are saying, what kind of words were expressed in those days in quotes? A lot of writers have beautiful quotes. Our presidents had beautiful quotes, present of the past. Do you do this yourself?
1: Yeah, I definitely, every year I like to read about it, look at some documentaries. This morning I watched one. It was about an hour and a half, just hearing what, like, the whole timeline, how it happened. And, you know, hearing President Bush's address at the end of the day, he was all over the place, they're hiding him. It's just, all that information is just hard for me to even, like, fathom, because I wasn't alive then. I can't even imagine what it would be like living through that time.
0: Never forget. That's what we're trying to teach all of you here, is that it's an event that, wow, never saw it coming. Scott, what's your impression?
3: Yeah, I mean, it's definitely important that we do never forget, and not only just the tragedy that happened and the lives lost, but to also honor the people who just got up and said, I need to do something about this. Go and run into the buildings, help people get out of anywhere. I know, if I'm remembering correctly, my papa told me a story that he was actually going to be on one of the flights, but he decided to drive down the East Coast before, like, the hour before his flight. So it's super important that we keep it alive within the younger generation. Mm-hmm. I know I watched, I think it was maybe a week ago, that my mom showed me a video, like a documentary Tom Hanks did, about a boat lift that I haven't heard before. And it was about all these sailors just came up and got their own boat when they saw what happened and went to the coast of Manhattan, and they were overloading their boats and to get everyone to safety. It was under 9 hours they evacuated around 500,000 people, and it became the biggest boat evacuation since the Battle of Dunkirk, which was 330,000 in 3 days.
0: Amazing. It's amazing. Yeah, you know, these kind of stories, you share with them. You share them with your parents, your grandparents, your friends, because there's something that we were shocked.
2: Yeah. And one thing you had asked before is what kind of comes to mind when thinking about the event. And once, Scott, you reminded me of this, like, the unity, that the fact that when the whole country came together, and I think that's an important reminder, too, because we are so divided as a country today. That was a time where the silver lining is that we really did, we came together and helped each other in all kinds of ways. And so I think that was the special, the highlight, I guess, if there is one of those attacks, was just that the country really came together and supported each other.
0: We were devastated as a country on that day. And like you said, Ms. Rodvitz, is that we came together. We knew we had to survive. Mm-hmm. We knew we had to. We're not going to let them bring us down
2: right.
0: And destroy us as a culture, because we're too strong. We're too successful. I mean, we're a young democracy. We're only 250 years old. Yet, it's the best democracy in the world.
2: Mm-hmm.
0: We've withstood a lot of wars, a lot of destruction, a lot of suffering. But it comes to a moment when people are saying, we must unite. Mm-hmm. We must work together. And firemen, all kinds of emergency personnel came to help and try to save lives. Many of them lost their lives. We have, I think, a total of 20-some-odd here in Massachusetts that lost their lives on this incident. So it's just, it's just unbelievable. Now, you know that the planes all originated out of Boston, all the flights. There were four planes that came out of Boston. And the first two headed where, Scott?
3: To both of the towers.
0: Yes, in New York City.
3: Yes.
0: Lower Manhattan. No idea. Do you remember the time that the first plane crashed into the first tower?
1: 8:46.
0: And the second one?
3: 9:10.
0: 9:03. Yeah. Beautiful. And it's amazing because I was reading up on this yesterday. See, these are the kind of facts you need to remember because, you know, 50 years from now, when you're talking about this, these are things that stay in your mind. Mm. You know, we know another plane went to
2: Washington.
0: Washington, D.C. And then the other plane was going to Washington, but the passengers, what happened, Ashlyn?
1: They fought back and they crash landed in a field in Pennsylvania.
0: They knew what was happening, mm-hmm. and they said, no, we can't have this happen. So they went on and went against the attackers, and the plane crashed in Pennsylvania. That was the fourth plane. So there's a lot of suffering. We nearly lost 3,000 people on that day, mm-hmm. which is devastating. And, you know, that was just one day. And since then, in 25 years, so many other people who were first responders, firemen, policemen, and other people who came to the rescue have not survived cancer, hazardous materials. Mm-hmm. So this is a continuing, ongoing effect of what took place that day, you know? It's unbelievable. But the attackers had a plan. They wanted to show us that we're smarter than you. And most of them were trained here in Florida.
2: Yep, in Arizona.
0: Yeah, in Arizona. So, you know, they come here to train, they got their license, and deep down, they're working on this attack through Osama bin Laden,
2: yep.
0: who was their leader back in the Islamic world. Mm-hmm. And unfortunately, you know, again, almost 3,000 people killed that day. This shocking news, because then at the time, who was our president?
1: President Bush.
0: What's his middle name?
2: Walter.
0: W, yes. George W, right.
2: What's it stand for?
0: I'm not sure.
3: Yeah, you know, I'm blanking on that. That's a lie.
0: You know,
2: I knew it was W.
0: I took a guess. Because anybody who's out there listening to this program, our phone number here is 508-822-1106. We'd like you to participate. Call in and
2: Walker.
0: Help us out. Walker.
2: Walker.
0: George Walker Bush.
2: That's what I said. You just heard.
0: And the father was George H., I believe, his father.
4: Yeah.
0: George H.W. So you see, but again, call us, participate, let us know where you were because we have a lot to share here and we're all doing a great job, I feel. Scott, Ashlyn, Ms. Rodriguez, you're doing a wonderful job. Thank Even you. Joey. Joey's our research technician, so if we're stuck on something, he finds the answers. So we are a team here. So I appreciate your time. So, all right, let's talk a little bit about, you're a history teacher.
2: Yep.
0: And you teach?
2: I teach U.S. history. Yep.
0: For what era of all of it?
2: So freshmen start with the causes of the American Revolution. And sophomore year goes, I mean, we're supposed to get to present, but we get about to the 1970s.
0: Mm-hmm. Wonderful. I love history. I always have.
2: Me too.
0: I always have mm-hmm. because it's through history, past and present, mm-hmm. that we make a future. Mm-hmm. And so things that happened years ago reoccur.
2: Yeah. Especially,
0: events.
2: Yep, sorry. I was going to say, especially now, it was so relevant because we spent a lot of time today looking at the why did 9/11 happen. And I know, you know, you really want to honor those that commemorate the lives that were lost and honor those that, you know, that rescued and things like that, and not give a lot of time to the those that planned the attack and things like that. But I think it is, like you said, important to learn about it and learn about the causes to be able to prevent that in the future. So we do spend some time, and especially now, you know, we see it again with it. A lot of the reason behind 9/11 is because of the Palestinian-Israeli conflict, which again is coming around today and causing such division within our country. So
0: ongoing issue.
2: Yes.
0: Ongoing.
2: Yes.
0: For centuries, mm-hmm. for 3,000 years.
2: Yep.
0: Their conflict, they make it a part of our conflict, and so it's not something that just happened recently. This has been going on for years and years and years. It's amazing. Now, I was watching Chronicle last night on Channel 5. Did you happen to see that? About 9/11 episode.
3: Yeah, I didn't watch Chronicle last night.
0: And what it was a one-hour show, and one of the ladies, her husband died. He was a fireman. She was living in Manhattan at the time, in southern Manhattan, and he was a fireman. They never found his body. They found his medallion and the and some of the things. But it's funny because he had a daughter and a son who were maybe 3 and 5 years old. And the daughter got married last year. And the name may come to me, but, you know, bear with me. If any callers out there know, call us in and remind us of the name. But the daughter got married last year. Now she's 28 maybe years old. But she got married last year, and guess where she went? She went to the squad, the fire station, where her father was working to say thank you to all the firemen. And she was so well received. And this really touched me because here's a young girl that's 3 years old when this happens, and so she went back to say thank you for being kind to my dad and never forgetting. Very touching story. And we have a gentleman here in Taunton by the name of Peter A. Gay, G-A-Y, who was on one of the planes at that time. So every year, in fact, today I went to the City Hall ceremony that started at 10, and, you know, where everybody get together, law enforcement, firemen all get together, mayor, elected officials, to celebrate and commemorate this event. So it's fabulous. Mm-hmm.
3: Yeah, it's so important that we honor not only the ones that went in to go and rescue and came back out, but the ones that have also fallen. Because at the end of the day, anyone who ran in there to risk their life was a hero to save everyone else on that tragic day.
0: They didn't think about the consequences of you know, there was cancer, there was hazardous materials. I mean, the powder that came from those buildings fell so rapidly. Mm-hmm. You're looking at buildings that are over close to 100 stories high. They just demolished within minutes, and he just fell. Mm-hmm. Unbelievable, huh?
3: Yeah, and it's just that they're thinking, I have to go and help people. I have to give people another shot at life. Mm-hmm. Like you said, the buildings fell down. There was so much concrete and all. Obviously, it wasn't wet down, so there was so much silica dust and all the hazardous material. They were just, I need to save a life. Mm-hmm. If I save one person, it will be enough.
0: Ashlyn?
1: Yeah, I mean, I can't even imagine, like, being there, being on the outside, even, like, the news reporters who are on the outside, and they're watching this all fall. Like, they're all running away from, you see all those videos of running away from all the smoke and all the debris that's happening. All those people are affected now. Like, they have lasting health effects because
0: issues,
1: of it.
0: Issues, yeah. And there were some people that continued to go back into the buildings before they fell to try to save lives. So, you know, it's the human mind and the effort that it takes, it's phenomenal. I just can't say enough about it, but I'm glad that you came in, and I want you to, because you feel comfortable, I can see it in your voices. You know, this is a conversation amongst friends. We're sharing information to our audience, and I just can't say enough about it. But now, Ashlyn, let's go to you for a moment.
2: All right.
0: Tell us about who you are.
1: All right. I'm Ashlyn Reese. I attend Bristol Plymouth. I'm in culinary. I'm part of BPSA, both Scott and I are. We're student ambassadors for our school, so we help with the freshman orientation, get them comfortable in the school. I also do cheerleading, as well as a few other clubs, NHS, NTHS, and BPA. But I really like to be involved and, you know, talk to my community and be out here doing these types of things.
0: That's so great to hear. I went for the ribbon cutting ceremony for the new school a couple of months ago, and there were a couple of the ambassadors that spoke. I don't know if you were...
1: I was working, actually, for culinary.
0: Okay. So they're so impressive. The way they spoke, what they learned from BP, the teachers that have made impact. You know, and as a former teacher, I know the impact that we leave and carry on for decades, that you remember certain things of certain professional people, how they have made a difference in your learning.
2: Yeah, they are, and BPSA, they really need to be acknowledged a lot more. They're like the best of the best in our school. As, you know, we all know, everybody gets a diploma nowadays. It really doesn't mean anything. So to have a title, you know, like these are chosen students by teachers who have said these kids are wonderful, they're exceptional, and these kids are super smart, but you don't have to be extremely intelligent or academically successful to be BPSA. You just have to be a good leader, hardworking, a good communicator, willing to help people. So they are fantastic. It's a great program.
0: That's wonderful.
3: Thank you.
0: I have three daughters that all graduated from BP. And my oldest daughter has given me two beautiful, beautiful grandchildren. And they both, in fact, one of them, Cameron Laura, graduated this year, and she's at Merrimack College.
2: Yes. Oh,
3: wow.
2: I know that name.
0: She's a freshman at Merrimack. She lives there, loves it. My grandson did HVAC.
2: Oh, wow.
3: All right.
0: Caden Farrier.
2: Yes, their mom is my dental hygienist.
0: My daughter.
2: Oh, really? That's your daughter? Get out! I love her. I do Pilates with her, too.
0: No. So it's a small world.
2: Yeah.
0: It's a small world. Be determined on what you do because, you know, someone says, well, you better go to college, get a four-year degree. Not everybody has to do that. There are trades. There are technical things you can learn that you can make plenty of money, plenty of money. Money is not the issue. It's what is good for you. Now, Cameron, my granddaughter, is going to go into the medical field. She wants to become a nurse. She was in dental. Mm-hmm. Her mother is dental, so now she chose to go to medical for nursing. So, Scott, what about yourself?
3: Well, my name is Scott Jones. I'm in the metal fabrication and welding program. I am also a part of BPSA. And I don't do too many clubs. I'm trying to go for NHS and NTHS this year. But I do a lot of sports. I played football my last 3 years. I'm skipping on this year to focus on the one I truly love, which is wrestling. I've been doing that since 7th grade, maybe a little before. But, yeah.
0: So are you a WWE fan?
3: No, I'm more of a UFC fan. I'm not huge on, like, all the spectacular, all the televised.
0: Is that
3: wrestling.
0: One that Jericho's involved with?
2: Yep.
3: Yeah.
4: WWF.
3: Yep. Yeah.
4: UFC and WWE.
0: Because I remember when he used to be with WWE, then he goes over and creates his own.
3: Mm-hmm. Yeah.
2: Yep. I got his autograph when I was 15. So.
3: Well, that's sick.
0: Hey, but it is. I mean, the thing is, you do things in life that may have an impact on you, whether it's a teacher, whether it's another professional. It doesn't matter. It's become good for the community. Be a productive member. Do the best you can. Because first and foremost, your parents are going to know right away what kind of child they raised. Mm-hmm. And teachers will know. And we all will know in the community. But every individual thing that you do in a positive fashion will be recognized.
2: And we're starting to bring that into education. Actually, our new superintendent, Mr. Avello, has brought in a whole... school-wide initiative for...
0: He graduated from Merrimack College.
2: Oh, okay.
0: He told me the day that my granddaughter graduated, because I went there to present her as an elected official here in Taunton. I had the honor to present her the diploma. He came afterwards to me and says, you know that, I hear your granddaughter's going to Merrimack. I said, yes, sir. That's where I went. So it was like, wow, what a small world, huh?
2: Yeah, so he instituted this new school-wide initiative on, it's a professionalism grade. So it's really just, apart from academics, it's not so much how smart you are, but how much you're able to and willing to provide for the community and contribute to society. And so apart from your regular, you know, intellectual ability, it's, are you able to, you know, be a professional? That's what I think as a teacher. I tell all my students, you're not going to remember 70% of what I teach you in this class. What I want you to remember is that you need to be here on time with your stuff prepared. Deadlines are real. And, you know, and teach them how to really become successful in their life, because those are the skills that they need to be successful in life. Not, you know, whether you remember, you know, the date that the American Revolution happened, although those things are important and they do help mold your mind. It's really things like readiness and things, professionalism, that's going to
0: To be prepared for the workforce,
2: yep,
0: which will make you successful no matter what you do. At this moment, we've spoken for nearly half an hour. Can you believe that?
3: Wow.
1: Wow. No.
0: And now we're going to take our break. We have our sponsors and our news, and we'll come back for the second half.
3: All right.
0: Thank you, listeners.

0: News this hour from Town Hall. I'm Bernie Bennett. President Donald Trump observed Friday's 25th anniversary of the September 11th attacks by attending a ceremony at the Pentagon commemorating the lives lost when Al-Qaeda militants hijacked planes and killed nearly 3,000 people in three locations.
1: A sergeant major was chatting with some colleagues he had hosted for a dinner party over the weekend. At 9:37 a.m., every single one of those people and every person at that sergeant major's party was murdered by terrorists who flew Flight 77 straight into this legendary building.
0: The president reminded the gathered crowd at the Pentagon about promises we all made back then.
1: Today we renew the sacred oath that we first swore in their names a quarter of a century ago. We will never, ever forget.
0: The president and first lady listened as the names of the 184 people killed at the Pentagon that day were read aloud at the start of the ceremony. It's the second year in a row for Mr. Trump to mark the day at the Pentagon. The president, who's originally from New York, last attended the Ground Zero ceremony there in 2024. U.S. inflation accelerated last month as gas prices spiked in the wake of renewed fighting in the Middle East and underscoring the affordability challenges that top the mind of many voters. The Labor Department said Friday that consumer price index rose 3.4% last month compared with a year ago, the same as in July. But on a monthly basis, inflation accelerated as costs jumped 0.4% from July to August, up from an increase in just 0.1% the previous month. The figure shows that inflation remains substantially elevated more than 5 years after prices first soared as the economy emerged from the COVID pandemic. More details at townhall.com.
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0: Worries about the existential risk posed by AI have reached Capitol Hill.
5: Amid growing concerns about the potential for artificial intelligence programs to elude human control, lawmakers are demanding information from OpenAI about the breach of AI startup Hugging Face. OpenAI itself disclosed the attack in July, but Republican Senator Josh Hawley's launched an investigation seeking more detail about it. Well, Democratic Senator Chris Van Hollen is calling on OpenAI to immediately grant federal cybersecurity agencies access to information that would allow them to assess the safety and risks of OpenAI.
0: Worries about the existential risk posed by AI have reached Capitol Hill.
5: Amid growing concerns about the potential for artificial intelligence programs to elude human control, lawmakers are demanding information from OpenAI about the breach of AI startup Hugging Face. OpenAI itself disclosed the attack in July, but Republican Senator

0: The safety and risks of OpenAI's models. And Thomas Washington.
1: The death toll from a ferry fire in the Philippines has risen to 35, with 54 still missing. The fire erupted Wednesday night, and rescuers struggled Thursday to search the vessel due to heat and smoke. The ferry was near its destination at Palawan Province when the fire was reported. More details at townhall.com. 25 years ago, correspondent Laura Winters was at Ground Zero reporting on the terrorist attack for the AP Network Radio. Here are her reflections.
2: Having reported on the 1993 World Trade Center bombing and the federal trial of the blind sheikh who plotted the terrorist attack, when I saw the second plane slam into the South Tower, I knew radical Islam was behind it. For 8 years, toppling the towers had never stopped being the goal of Al-Qaeda. The images that will stick with me forever, I looked up and at first thought furniture was going out the windows, but in fact it was people from the top floors jumping to their deaths as the smoke and heat from the fire was so intense.
1: Today at the Pentagon, Defense Secretary Pete Hegseth says that 9/11 inspired Americans to join the military.
3: And so we fought foreign wars, a generation of sacrifice, of valor, selfless.
1: More details at townhall.com. I'm Bernie Bennett in Washington.

0: welcome back to our program, Voices of Our Region. I'm your host, Louis Laura. The number here is 508-822-1106. We ask you to participate and call in. So we are here with history teacher from Bristol Plymouth Technical School, Joanna Rodericks, and two seniors. We have Ashlyn Reese and Scott Jones. Scott, let's go to you. So you have already a promised land coming your way with your educational training.
1: Yeah, so I, furthering my education after high school is more going right into the workforce. I really aspire to be a welder the best I can, and I'm trying to go places that I, where my welds matter and where I can actually make a difference. And at the same time, I want to keep as many doors and opportunities open as possible, so I'm going to go to Massasoit Community College and do online classes there, which I miss out in this year because my junior year, I was taking like dual enrollment classes for my English. Mm-hmm. I did English 101 and Psychology 101, but we're not offering that this year, so I'm hopefully going to get all my general education classes while I'm working. So then if I do choose a different path later down the line, I can just do my major classes and get, hopefully, some tuition knocked off.
0: Tell us about your internship.
1: Yeah, so this summer I did an internship with...
0: This summer?
1: Yes. I did a summer internship with Electric Boat. And
0: down in Rhode Island, correct?
1: Yes.
0: In Quonset?
1: Yes.
0: Point?
1: And it was an amazing experience. I feel like I'm a 10 times better welder, 10 times better worker, and hopefully...
0: On the job training.
1: Yes. Yeah. And hopefully I can go on co-op, so instead of

0: going on shop weeks during school, I can go right to work for them. And that's hopefully what I do when I continue after graduation. And that's kind of the life goal for right now.
1: And you are a senior. Now, how old are you?
0: I'm 17.
1: So you cannot operate their machinery till what, 18 or 19?
0: Technically, I can do it now because I went through their summer internship. But typically, for everyone else, you would have to be 18 years old.
1: And are you limited to which machinery you can touch?
0: Yes, I am.
1: Because they have security codes.
0: High levels. Yeah, I...
1: Because they don't work for the Department of Defense. For the United States government.
0: Yeah, it's... I was psyched when I found out I got in. So I just love that I got that opportunity and that I seized it to my fullest potential. And I really want to stay with the company for as long as I can.
1: Seize the moment, because this is the moment that you'll remember forever, because it gives you such an acclamation of, wow, I can do it.
0: Yeah. I always try to seize any opportunity that comes my way. Like, I think it was last summer or the summer before that. As I said, I'm big into wrestling for the sport, and the big name, one of the big name for training camps in the off season is Perler Wrestling Academy. And when I heard out, they're doing like a 2-week overnight camp based in Missouri. It was like 10 months before. I'm like, Mom, Dad, I really want to go. Let's get this done, please. I'll help save and everything. And that was one of the best experiences I've ever had in a sports camp. Like, I've obviously gone to colleges for 3 days and all that, like, at one-day clinics. But it was truly something different when you're there for 2 weeks. And, like, the summer sun, yeah. I don't think it was August. It was probably a little earlier. And just, it's you. I had a couple of my other buddies with me that were on the team. So we got closer. I got closer with people from Oregon, South Carolina, Illinois, Texas, Montana. I was actually just talking with one of my buddies from South Carolina the other day. So it's cool that
1: you build relationships from
2: network.
1: People.
2: So
0: yeah,
2: exactly.
0: Yeah, it's so cool that all of us have a shared love and that we can come together for that. And it was all from all age ranges. Like, there was a 10-year-old there all the way up to, I think, a college student. I think a freshman in college.
2: What part of Missouri?
0: It was Moscow Mills. Yeah, Moscow Mills.
1: Outside of St. Louis?
0: Yeah, because we flew out of Logan into the St. Louis National Airport.
1: Yes. Okay.
0: It was like a 40-minute, one-hour drive down there. But it's tucked back there. I mean, it's literally just three warehouses, if you want to picture it. Like, one big bunk, you have the wrestling gym, and then you have a weight room.
1: But the relationships that you build, the knowledge... Then you decide, you know, what you want to do, because, like myself, now, I had big aspirations when I was going to college. I wanted to become a translator, an interpreter at the United Nations in New York.
0: Yeah.
1: But then I realized that I had to move to New York. And I loved my family too much. I didn't want to leave the area. So then I got certified to teach, which I taught in public school system for about 10 years. But the thing is, you know, you're at a young age, and you already know what you want to do. That's a plus.
0: Yeah. It's also super important that you keep doors open.
1: Yeah.
0: Like, I'm not one for school, and I won't lie. I strive for the shop weeks during the school year. But it's always good to have your doors open. I've had this talk with my parents many a times, because they're not huge fans of me not going to college right away. And I just don't want to do the studies, to be honest. My brother's in college right now. He's up at Wentworth doing
1: it. How many brothers and sisters do you have?
0: I only have one. He's 2 years older than me. He's a sophomore in college up at Wentworth. And his major is electromechanical engineering with a minor in aerospace and physics.
2: Wow.
0: That's not...
2: BP?
0: Yeah, he went to BP.
2: What's his name?
0: Tommy Jones.
2: Oh, yeah.
0: Yeah, he was in the engineering program.
1: That's amazing. See, doors open... When you know, and again, like you said, you keep your eyes open for other options, because you never know.
0: Yeah, like my father, he originally was a roofer and a coppersmith. He, in Boston, you could probably see some of his work. He did a lot of historic doors and windows up there, because he's a huge history buff. He actually got a doctorate in history, but he flipped the script all of a sudden, and now he's a principal of Wim & Hansen.
1: That's beautiful.
0: So,
1: Ashlyn, here you go. It's your turn now. You stayed silent much too long.
3: All right. So I am currently in the culinary arts department, but I do have dreams to go to college for pharmacy. A six-year program. I'll end up with my PharmD at the end.
1: Do you have any school in mind?
3: I'm looking at URI or University of Connecticut. Just, I really like that six-year program, the idea of doing it all at once, just get it over with. But I've always been a more academically focused person. Not that I don't love my shop. I've learned a lot of important lessons from shop. We go over a lot. I mean, now I know how to cook a lot better than most of the kids my age.
1: We're going to have to come over and taste your food, huh?
3: Yeah.
1: All of us.
3: Whenever you want. But it's definitely taught me a lot of things. And, again, keeping those doors open because I always have a culinary background to fall into. And if pharmacy doesn't always work out, I mean...
1: Might open up your own restaurant someday.
3: Yeah.
1: The Ashlyn, Shay Ashlyn, in French at Ashlyn's Place.
2: Love it.
3: Yeah.
1: Please continue. That's great.
3: Yeah, it's shop has taught me more lessons than I could ever imagine. I mean, academics has always been a thing I've loved. I love learning. I take as many classes as I can. I also did dual enrollment last year. I'm taking more AP classes this year. It's definitely something I've always focused on, but having shop in that every other week experience definitely opens a lot of doors for me and teaches me that, you know, hard work does really get you places, even if it's not through academics.
1: That's great. That's great. And I'm going to ask Ms. Rodericks to continue commenting on that because we teachers know your strengths. You don't know your own strengths, but we know you have character, you have positive attitude, you have ambition, and these are things that we as teachers look at. Ms. Rodericks,
2: well,
1: please.
2: I just want to pump Ashlyn up a little bit more because she also is in line for valedictorian at BP. So,
1: wow.
2: Yeah.
1: For that.
2: Mm-hmm. Yeah.
1: Thank and you. That school, what a beautiful. I go by it all the time with my little red car and all the employees. Hey, hey.
0: Yeah.
1: I give the horn. It's got these British horns, my little classic car. But, what, you know, I toured that building the day of the ribbon cutting. We got so much to be proud of.
2: We're so lucky.
0: Yeah.
2: We are so lucky.
1: What a beautiful facility. And also now they're taking down the old building,
2: mm-hmm.
1: the main building,
2: yes.
1: not the additional buildings.
2: Mm-hmm. Yeah.
1: And does it interfere with your studies or all the noises?
0: No, I know my shop's on all the other way. Like,
2: the other
0: so
2: side.
0: I don't even see it.
3: I see it. It's right outside my shop window. So we've been doing a lot of theory the past few weeks because not everything's completely operational yet. So we've been watching them take down the collision shop. And we're down to the lockers now. It's really crazy to see. It's amazing to see how much work they can get done in such a short amount of time.
1: It's amazing how those machines separate the materials.
2: Yeah.
1: They have insulation. They have metal. It separates them all. And they load up trucks with different... materials going out.
0: Yeah, I get hypnotized watching them. Like, I can just sit there. I'm so glad, like, none of my classes are on that side. I would not be able to pay attention.
1: Yeah, that building is... We've had Mr. Rubello and Dr. Givenais. How do you pronounce his name? The former superintendent.
2: Oh, Dr. Maglehaze.
0: Yeah, Maglehaze.
1: How do you get Maglehaze out of Givenais?
0: I couldn't tell you. I think I've talked to him twice.
1: I call him Dr. Magellan. Because in English, his name, his Portuguese name, he grew up in a beautiful area of northern Portugal, but his Portuguese name, we pronounce it Magalhães. And in English, Magalhães is Magellan. And we know about Mr. Magellan,
0: yeah.
1: Who discovered went around the world the first time. So I call him Dr. Magellan. He goes, "You're about the only one that's ever called me that." But great people, great people. So, Ms. Rodericks, please, a few more remarks from you in regards to learning, focusing on your mission.
2: I mean, I guess my teaching philosophy, like I said before, is just really, it's all about building character and, you know, people, you hear so much, I guess, complaining, for lack of a better word, about the education system. And I totally get it. A lot of our subjects seem to be outdated, and why are we learning this? And in a lot of ways, I agree. And I think that really trying to bring in more courses, which is what our new superintendent is really focusing on bringing in classes on really building character and that professionalism and getting kids to be ready for the real world, and aligning courses to allow for that. And, you know, finding ways to build it into our curriculum. We are a vocational school, so we do have limited time on academics. Like Scott said, these kids have half time in shop and then half time in academics. So we have a half the time of a regular comprehensive high school does to get in to squeeze in those academics. So we are, though, trying to find ways to make room for electives that focus on teaching character and citizenship and things that really do matter that we don't explicitly teach, and I think we really should, and I think all teachers would agree with that.
1: Like you indicated earlier, we don't retain 70% of what we learn.
2: Probably more than that.
1: Remember, that which you do retain is going to make you a better person as you search. Pharmacist, what a great, great challenge that is. In the six-year program, with a cooperative, what, the last year you become into cooperative, or is it the fourth year?
3: Yeah, I have a friend who's in the pharmacy program at URI. She's going into her fourth year, I believe.
1: They start that, or it's amazing. It's amazing. So it doesn't matter what you do. So are you going to become an engineer someday, you think? Or
0: I don't think I'm going to go engineer. That's a little too much math for me. But I don't know where it might take me, because I might do a full circle and become a voc teacher later down the line if I realize I don't want to be a construction worker or a welder anymore. But that's why I kind of want to keep my doors open with community college.
1: So he already did his intern at Quonset Bay.
0: Quonset Point.
1: Quonset Point. And they already offered him a job. And he's only 17.
0: Yeah.
1: So you see, Miss Jones, Mr. Jones, what's happened?
0: Yeah, I'm super stoked about that opportunity.
2: And like Scott said, he's not like, and I've never had him as a student, so I'm not speaking from experience, but like he said, he's not an academic kid, but as you can see, he's great at communication, he's a people person, he's respectful, and those are the things that really matter and will bring you success in life.
0: Yeah. I personally love it because I find my shop teachers, obviously they're instructors, they teach you, but they're also people, and they put you on projects that focus on your weaknesses, because like, as you guys said, you're both teachers, you know our strengths. But they want to send people out right in the workforce. So they pinpoint you and they're like, well, you're good at XYZ. I'm going to put you on a project that makes you do ABC. Mm-hmm. And I've had a couple of those where I've just been completely stumped in shop. But I'm so thankful I actually did them because it made me a better person and like mental toughness wise. Mm-hmm. And it made me a better fabricator and welder.
1: We have also with us, and they're going to be on in the next hour, two educators from the Taunton High School system. And I'm going to introduce you in a few moments. But they also are working very well with students in a comprehensive high school environment. But as taxpayers, we realize the importance of making monies available to better your life. Because we know that if we do it now, your life's only going to become much easier through your studies. And we know who's going to be advancing, who's going to be productive. You've got a good attitude. You learn to respect. And these are things that you don't learn. You learn them in school, but they're taught more at home because you bring these values in to the classroom. You respect your teachers. You respect everyone, your colleagues, your fellow students. And this is something that, please keep in mind, will stay strong and make you survive in the future.
0: And I definitely do have to thank my parents because they've pushed me out of my comfort zone so many times. Mm-hmm. I know there are so many early morning, like, weightlifting sessions with my dad where I just did not want to get up, where they pushed me because I was on the fence about that internship. So I'm like, I kind of want my senior summer. And they're like, it'll be a great opportunity. I was thinking about it for a couple weeks before the application was due. And I'm like, yeah, I think I'm going to do it because I'll still have my weekend. And I'm so glad that they've instilled that kind of go-get-em attitude in me. And, like, you can get what you want, but you have to work for it. And I'm super thankful that they instilled that in me.
1: That's great. I answered a couple more remarks.
3: All right.
1: We won't let you talk for 20 minutes. At least a minute or so.
3: All right. I also do since Scott did, I guess I do have to thank my parents. I wouldn't be anywhere without them. My mom, she has taught me so much resilience. She was a single mother for many years until my stepfather came into my life. Both of them are such lovely people, super hard workers. They've taught me so much. They've had many conversations as well with me about hard work. And if I really want it, I have to go for it. No one else is going to push me but myself. So.
1: Well, I want to thank also Mr. Andrew Rebello. You know that name.
2: Mm-hmm.
1: For he put this together. I spoke to him early this week, and I says, I need students. I need people that weren't born, you know, on the episode of 9/11, the attack. And I want to hear what they know. And you demonstrated quite strongly that it's within your environment. It's something that you've learned that you will never forget this event. And so I thank him. I thank you. Do well. Ms. Rodriguez, it's always a pleasure.
2: Thank you so much.
3: Thank you.
0: Thank you.
1: Ashlyn and Scott, you're wonderful. So I guess we're going to turn into news, and we'll start our second hour with representatives from the Taunton school system talking about 9/11 and about their professional experience in our system. Do well.
2: Thank you.
0: Thank you.

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1: News this hour from Town Hall, I'm Bernie Bennett. President Donald Trump observed Friday's 25th anniversary of the September 11th attacks by attending a ceremony at the Pentagon commemorating the lives lost when Al-Qaeda militants hijacked planes and killed nearly 3,000 people in three locations.
2: A sergeant major was chatting with some colleagues he had hosted for a dinner party over the weekend. At 9:37 a.m., every single one of those people and every person at that sergeant major's party was murdered by terrorists who flew Flight 77 straight into this legendary building.
1: The president reminded the gathered crowd at the Pentagon about promises we all made back then.
2: Today we renew the sacred oath that we first swore in their names a quarter of a century ago. We will never, ever forget.
1: The president and first lady listened as the names of the 184 people killed at the Pentagon that day were read aloud at the start of the ceremony. It's the second year in a row for Mr. Trump to mark the day at the Pentagon. The president, who's originally from New York, last attended the Ground Zero ceremony there in 2024. U.S. inflation accelerated last month as gas prices spiked in the wake of renewed fighting in the Middle East and underscoring the affordability challenges that top the mind of many voters. The Labor Department said Friday that consumer price index rose 3.4% last month compared with a year ago, the same as in July. But on a monthly basis, inflation accelerated as costs jumped 0.4% from July to August, up from an increase in just 0.1% the previous month. The figure shows that inflation remains substantially elevated more than 5 years after prices first soared as the economy emerged from the COVID pandemic. More details at townhall.com.
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1: Worries about the existential risk posed by AI have reached Capitol Hill.
6: Amid growing concerns about the potential for artificial intelligence programs to elude human control, lawmakers are demanding information from OpenAI about the breach of AI startup Hugging Face. OpenAI itself disclosed the attack in July, but Republican Senator Josh Hawley's launched an investigation seeking more detail about it. Well, Democratic Senator Chris Van Hollen is calling on OpenAI to immediately grant federal cybersecurity agencies access to information that would allow them to assess the safety and risks of OpenAI's models. Ben Thomas, Washington.
1: The death toll from a ferry fire in the Philippines has risen to 35, with 54 still missing. The fire erupted Wednesday night, and rescuers struggled Thursday to search the vessel due to heat and smoke. The ferry was near its destination at Palawan Province when the fire was reported. More details at townhall.com. 25 years ago, correspondent Laura Winters was at Ground Zero reporting on the terrorist attack for the AP Network Radio. Here are her reflections.
7: Having reported on the 1993 World Trade Center bombing and the federal trial of the blind sheikh who plotted the terrorist attack, when I saw the second plane slam into the South Tower, I knew radical Islam was behind it. For 8 years, toppling the towers had never stopped being the goal of Al-Qaeda. The images that will stick with me forever, I looked up and at first thought furniture was going out the windows, but in fact it was people from the top floors jumping to their deaths as the smoke and heat from the fire was so intense.
1: Today at the Pentagon, Defense Secretary Pete Hegseth says that 9/11 inspired Americans to join the military.
4: And so we fought foreign wars, a generation of sacrifice, of valor, selfless.
1: More details at townhall.com. I'm Bernie Bennett in Washington.
8: It's back to school time, which means yellow buses are on the road. School buses are the safest form of transportation on the road today, but it's crucial that we stay alert as students prepare to board. Despite their size and bright color, school buses are often overlooked by distracted drivers who don't notice the bus lights until it's too late. School buses use yellow flashing lights to alert motorists that they are preparing to stop. Slow down immediately. Bus drivers use red flashing lights and an extended stop sign to signal motorists that the bus is stopped and that children are getting on or off of the bus. Be aware, children may be crossing the street. You are required by law to stop on both sides of the street when these red lights are lit, whether you are on a city street or an undivided highway. Make sure to stop far enough away from the bus to allow children to safely enter and exit. Do not attempt to pass a stop school bus that is loading or unloading children at any time, including at their school. Watch for school buses. Be aware, be alert, and be safe this school year.
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0: And welcome back to WBVF, Voices of Our Region. I'm your host, Louis Laura. And this month of September, and specifically today, we're talking about the horrific attack of 9/11. And so we have with us, from Taunton High, we have Danielle Coit. And correct me if I'm wrong with pronouncing that.
1: It's Danielle. Kurt, but thank you.
0: Okay. You're going to be talking a little bit about this event, and then we'll go more into the specific of your job category. And we have Mr. Peter Gillen, who's a educator and school leader in the Taunton school system as well. And we'll have him talk a little bit about what's being done at the high school level.
2: That's right.
0: Danielle, please. Welcome.
1: Thank you so much for having us here today. It's a great honor to share with you some of the work that we've done throughout Taunton Public Schools to honor and remember the day of 9/11. One of the greatest things that I saw throughout the city of Taunton, you may have noticed it as well as you drove through city of Taunton, we have flags at each one of our schools that honor each of the lives lost here in Massachusetts. As you know, two of the planes left Boston, so Massachusetts in particular was hit maybe a little harder than some of our other states. In Massachusetts, we lost 206 victims. So Taunton Public Schools has put flags at each one of our schools to represent each of those 206 lives that were lost on that tragic day. Throughout the district, students are learning about 9/11. As you know, our students were not alive when 9/11 happened, which is really something that sticks with me. It's become a moment of history for our students, not a memory. A lot of us that are a little bit older remember exactly where we were when that happened. So we found as though it was very important that our students at a developmentally appropriate teaching point learn about 9/11 in a way that makes the most sense for them. So throughout our school system, students are reading books about 9/11, learning about 9/11, learning about service throughout the district. Our heroes, our firefighters, our ambulance workers, our police were at various elementary schools high-fiving our students. We call it High Five a Hero. So we're really bringing it into the schools so that it's not just a day, but it's a day that we need to remember the lives lost, and it's a day of service for our community.
0: Very well said. And as a matter of fact, I participated in the 25th anniversary remembrance ceremony at City Hall today, and it was wonderful to see that we must never forget what happened in that attack. So thank you for that information. And Peter, please.
2: Thank you for having me. I think I just want to say from the outset that we're holding this day to remember the events, but also the people from Taunton and from the surrounding area whose lives were affected. You know, we have a number of people in our building who were directly impacted. I know the Gay family, Greg Gay, who I work with closely, is a good friend. His uncle, Peter Gay, was one of the...
0: Peter Allen Gay,
2: that's
0: yes.
2: Right, Peter A. Gay.
0: But the father was Peter B. Gay.
2: That's correct, right. And both were very prominent and important citizens here.
0: Very much so, yes.
2: And, you know, and it's beyond that, the Gay family, it's many, many of our... folks from the area were impacted by that day. And, of course, those of us who lived through it, too, will just never forget it. And I was working as a reporter at the time. And
0: for the Taunton Gazette?
2: For the Taunton Daily Gazette.
0: Yes. Those were the days when they had actual people out there.
2: That's, well, very astute of you to note. But the thing is that... One of the images I'll never forget is there was a rainbow over St. Mary's Church. They had an ecumenical session to gather people together, and everyone was looking for hope. And honestly, 25 years later, we're still trying to recognize and to memorialize the people affected, but we're also still looking for that hope. We're still looking for that rainbow. And as we teach our students in the high school, and we'll get into how we're doing that, we can't lose the humanity of the story, right? We do not want 9/11 to become something that is just one of those things in the book. And that's why I'm so grateful that the district really went all out to really make sure that this was a concerted effort to really recognize the human stories. And a lot of the curriculum materials that we try to use really tries to capture and that moment. And it's really important because as we prepare students to be in the world, unfortunately, this is a world of complexity, and that day really epitomizes it. So we have the complexity of the terrible attacks and the reasons why, and we have the reactions that we have. And we also had the humanity, the courage. We had Taunton firefighters and police go to help out. We had so much humanity and goodness that came from the event, too. It's really a microcosm. And in so many ways, Taunton is, and so is 9/11, of why it matters, what matters in education.
0: It certainly does. You know, and so speaking about that, I have a relative that at the time was working for the FBI in Lower Manhattan, in that area. And their job was to get out there and help as much as they could. And he said, Lou, you have no idea what we witnessed. We were there on the site. And he says, I just did my job because it was my duty. And like you said, Peter, people came from all over, every state, first responders, firefighters, police, just to come and help. And many of them, you know, not knowing what the consequences were, have died since because of the contamination and all that happened. So it's just, I had two students on this morning in the first hour of the program. They weren't even born, and they attend Bristol Plymouth School. Sure. But they talk about it at home with their parents, with their relatives, with their friends. And it's an episode which we will never forget as to what transpired. So kudos to you. And I talked to the superintendent, John Cabral, about this, and he says, I couldn't recommend two better people to come here and talk. Because of your background, and you're a former teacher, yes. And you're teaching the system. Your husband also teaching the system. Peter, you are a reporter, so you know the grounds and the nuts and bolts of everything that goes on in the city.
2: I won't tell any tales.
0: All right. So well said, and I thank you for that presentation that you made in reference to what's being taught. So from teacher to principal.
1: Yes.
0: You started out as an English teacher?
1: I did. I started at Freeman Middle School. I wanted to be a teacher my entire life. The story in my family goes that I would bribe my brother with candy to play school with me, and I would yell at all my fake students in my classroom. So I was definitely born to be an educator. Nothing brings me greater happiness than being able to help our students accomplish what they need to. And when we think about 9/11, as you said, our students weren't even alive when that happened. So the work that we're doing today and throughout our community is so important that we keep their memory alive. I was in high school when 9/11 happened. I remember exactly where I was. I was in Miss LaFave, her social studies classroom, and we were just watching current events on the television, and we saw the second plane go through the tower, and I'll never forget that moment. And then when I think about what we're doing as educators, I have a son who's in second grade, and as I was preparing for today's talk, he was sitting next to me asking me a lot of questions. And you have to think as a parent, what's an appropriate response to a seven-year-old? Why did this happen? What happened? Why did it happen? So I think it was a full circle moment for me because I remember exactly where I was, as most people do, when 9/11 did happen. But for our younger generation, like I said, it's more of a point in history, so it's really important that we keep that alive for our students so that they truly understand what was lost that day. And I always think about it, we need to bring our country back to what September 12th was about. September 12th was a day of unity.
0: Unity,
1: a day all came together. I remember being...
0: Compassion,
1: love. Taking care of one another, talking to people that you may not necessarily talk to on a day-to-day basis. And I remember being a kid, everyone was told to light a candle and put it on your outside steps. And I still remember to this day doing that, and you look down the street and you would see all these candles on September 12th. And I think, although it was a horrible day, there's a lot that we could learn from it and just being better humans to one another. And in 25 years, I'm afraid some of that may have been lost. So every day we got to thank, you know, whoever you believe in, whatever you believe in, that we have the opportunity to change our children's lives, our students' lives, and make a difference every day.
0: So it's our duty to share and continue this episode, which
1: absolutely
0: no one envisioned it happening, but it did. Peter, go ahead, please.
2: Well, the attacks changed not just how we viewed the world, as it was a much simpler world at the time, but it also changed how we teach. And as you know, this was 25 years ago, and we learned a lot of things about like how important it is to introduce our students to the world and what really matters. So prior to 9/11, you know, we weren't as interrogating sources as much to try to understand the depth of truth. We weren't having students sort of engage as process as learning as historians as much as we are today. We weren't active with, in fact, we had no civics, required civics in Massachusetts, as Danielle knows. So we've made strides as a community and as a commonwealth to really try to build schools to help students understand better how their world around them, so that they can handle such situations like this, hopefully prevent them, and also deal with the aftermath. And so we now like have to recognize that it's a pluralistic world, that we need to understand other cultures and we need to engage with them. We know that we need to engage with multiple perspectives. We need to make sure that students are looking at information from all sides and perspectives. And we're not telling them what to think, and we're not standing there telling them stories. We're having students engage in historical matters. I had a teacher today, wasn't feeling well, and this is how important it is. She came and she said, "I don't feel great, but it's 9/11. Who else is going to have this conversation with them?" And in that sense, too, it's like when all is said and done about education. And I can tell you, we have some really cool lessons I want to talk about. But the most important thing for her and for so many teachers is like, this is an opportunity to have that conversation. They need to hear from me. They need to hear me as the role model. I'm helping them to try to walk through. And now here comes the questions. So it's a real moment where we're trying to make sure that we're really introducing the students into a world. And the 9/11 has, I think, helped shape the way we prepare them to deal with the changed world.
3: And how it affected humanity? That shocking moment, which nobody knew anything about. It just came within a couple hours, the disaster. Our phone number here, folks, is 508-822-1106. Please call us and participate in our conversation. We also have another guest here, which I'm going to call her in a few moments. She is a retired employee from the Department of Education, Secondary and Elementary, Fidesi, for 30-some-odd years. And she's going to be telling us a couple of stories about herself and that day, and also talk about her brother, who worked for the FAA, and what some of the stories he told us regards to this event. And, of course, we now have the owner here. Senator Pacheco will be joining us in a few moments as well. But, Peter, actually, let's go to Danielle first, okay? You served as both assistant principal and principal at Friedman School. Anyone who has worked in the middle and high school works in that environment knows that it's a pretty interesting years. What did middle school teach and you about you as an educator and a leader in the community?
1: It's a great question. I sometimes joke when people ask me where I spent the majority of my career, I say middle school. When you tell people that you work in elementary, a lot of people go, aw. And you tell people you work at the high school, like, wow. You tell people you work in middle school, like, oh.
3: And I taught there for about 3 years. So,
1: you can validate that.
3: Exactly.
1: It takes a special person to work in middle school, but I wouldn't give it up for a second. It was the greatest opportunity of my life. I absolutely loved working in middle school. And I think the greatest thing that I learned there was you have to love our students. If they know that you love them, they'll do anything for you. And it really is a very special, unique place to teach in and to become the principal of. So I really think, again, sort of going back to our 9/11 theme, it's really you got to love your neighbor, love the students you're with, and then they trust you and build those relationships with you, and they trust in you to teach them and to be more competent citizens within our community. So
3: That's great. Thank you for sharing that with us. Peter, you've been an educator, a school leader, a college instructor, and even a newspaper reporter. When you look back, what first drew you to education?
2: Thank you for that. What drew me to education, I think, was my my family's kitchen table. My grandparents were immigrants from Ukraine, and they had they had four children, and all of them became educators. And so I always wondered about their story because, like many stories from the World War II era, it was partially hidden. And especially stories from the Soviet Union is partially hidden. I grew up in an area that fostered curiosity and valued engaged ideas and asking questions. And so the natural step for me was to go into education. But, you know, obviously maybe there was something in the water because four of my aunts and uncles are all educators. I'll just keep talking.
3: Sorry about that.
2: That's okay.
3: So very well put. Now, Danielle, principals have to balance academics, relationships, discipline, family, staff, and sometimes things nobody could possibly anticipate.
1: Yes.
3: What did being a principal teach you about leadership?
1: Wow. I think you really need to stay calm in a stressful situation. So you, even if you are inside sort of very overwhelmed, you need to present yourself as you know what's going on, and you need to be willing to ask people for help and ask the right questions in order to handle all situations correctly. I think one of the greatest things I learned was to listen to people. If you have a parent that's upset, there's a reason they're upset. They're upset because something happened to their child that they love more than anything in the world. And it's my job to understand the story, understand what happened, and then support the teachers and the students and the families in order to get through a difficult situation. At Friedman, we sort of created a family. So I took care of all my babies, students, teachers, staff alike. So it really leaning on each other and asking the right questions and not being quick to judge a situation, I think, were really important lessons that I learned in the classroom and as a principal, and now as the director of humanities.
3: Great. Peter, social studies can sometimes be misunderstood as memorizing dates, names, and historical events. What does a great social studies classroom look and sounds like today?
2: The students are asking questions. It should look like the kitchen table that I just described, right? That students are energetic, they're enthusiastic, they're talking to each other, as peers. So I'll give you a couple examples from things that are happening today. I saw a classroom where students were working. First, they were introduced to the 9/11 and Miss Pilling, she was doing a great job, and she knew the gay family, so she had a friend who was affected. So the kids really caught on that this was a moment that was really important to her. But students were moving on to analyze the Patriot Act and to try to think through what the response was like and how fragile a democracy can be and how events can shape how we think about balancing safety and security. We have another class that's using primary source texts, including George Bush's famous 9/11 speech, mm-hmm. analyzing the texts because kids need skills. When they come out of high school, they're going to need to be able to read and analyze texts. Students are in some classes have done in the past, and some are doing today 9/11 interviews where they're interviewing people because, as you've noted, I think importantly, this is a generation that doesn't have the lived experience and memories of those attacks. And the things that they learned and from those investigations were really, really important. And a lot of times, and just as important as what they learn about 9/11, it's what they learn about what the relationship with their parents and how their parents handled adversity. And
3: very true. Very, right. Very true. And students learn at their age to question, to reason, to debate in the classroom. We want participation because then they're able to analyze what's good for them and not good for them.
2: Right. And Danielle said it too, I mean, we want them to also learn how to listen to other people. So if students learn how to listen to each other, they're not just soaking something up from an authority figure. And I think that's really important democratic value, that students input. They use evidence to explain their answers. And I also think, I don't know if they're born with the ability, but students are capable of debating and discussing from a very early age. Anybody that's dealt with toddlers knows. So you know, a lot of times, rather than fostering that kind of curiosity engagement, in the past, schools have kind of squashed some of that natural curiosity. We don't want to do that.
3: It's amazing. Now, Danielle, if I'm going to go back to you, when you make decisions affecting the district level, does knowing that your own children and the children of your friends and neighbors are sitting at these classrooms make the responsible, make them feel different about what they're learning?
1: Absolutely. It becomes personal for me. I'm making decisions for our community. I'm making decisions for our future leaders. So as they say, if it's good enough for me, it's good enough for others. So I put a lot of thought in investing time and effort and talking to lots of people about the best programs that we can bring into the community to make the best citizens that we have, because ultimately we're only with our students for 12 years. After that, we want them to feel as though they're able to be confident, well-adjusted citizens within Taunton and well beyond Taunton. As you had mentioned, bringing in different programs, as you may know, we have Investigating History, which is our curriculum for middle school students, and that is a great opportunity for our students to begin to question things and to ask questions. It's not just simply to memorize facts anymore. It's to really think how historians would look at different things throughout the program. And then when they get to the high school, they have built upon those skills quite significantly, and they can expand upon them at the high school level.
3: Yep, it's amazing. So, Peter, how do we teach students to distinguish between fact, opinion, misinformation, and a persuasive argument without telling them what they should really believe?
2: Well, that's great. A lot of it's practice, right? So, you know, it's not something you can get from note cards. We have students write persuasively, analyze facts, and look for and analyze opinions. There's some great curriculum materials our teachers use in by showing student sources and having them analyze for bias. This is a skill that's honed over time, mm-hmm. right? So my colleague Karen Sarabian has a lesson in statistics where in stats you need to account for bias. And she has a 9/11 lesson where the students have to look at 9/11 data, but also recognize the sourcing from which it comes. So I guess to circle back, we teach students to analyze historical thinking on a regular daily basis. That helps distinguish between fact and opinion and argument and make persuasive arguments. And we also teach them it's complex, that they have to dig for facts, that one set of facts isn't the only set of facts. There can be multiple perspectives. So the question gets at the heart of what we're trying to do, because that is at the heart of what we need to
3: challenge.
2: Be citizens.
3: That is the challenge. It's amazing. Well, would you believe that a half hour has gone by? You're having fun, Danielle.
1: Yes, I am.
3: Peter?
2: Absolutely.
3: You're an athlete at this. Well, let's take a break. We have our sponsors to acknowledge, and we'll be back momentarily. Thank you.

0: Breaking news this hour at Town Hall. I'm Bob Agnew in Washington.
1: Petty Officer, 3rd Class, Christopher L. Burford.
0: United at the Pentagon this morning, a reading of the names in a 9/11 service of remembrance.
1: Captain Charles F. Burlingame, the 3rd, United States Navy Reserve, retired.
0: And that ceremony taking place at the very hour an airliner slammed into the building back in 2001. Similar observances taking place today at Ground Zero in New York and Shanksville, Pennsylvania. President Trump returned to the stage on the second and final night last night of that landmark GOP midterm convention in Dallas. The president imploring the crowd to go out and vote.
2: You got to do me the biggest favor you've ever done me. You've got to do this for me. You've got to pretend I'm on the ticket. I'm on the ticket. I'm on the ticket. He's on the ticket.
0: Vice President J.D. Vance also was there paying tribute to the family of the late Turning Point USA founder, Charlie Kirk, who was assassinated a year ago yesterday.
3: Now, Charlie left behind 2 children, 2 little kids. They were too young to fully understand. And a wife, the amazing Erica, who has carried on his mission with more courage and resolve than most of us will ever be asked to show. So we love you, Erica.
0: It's been a booming session on Wall Street. The Dow right now is up by 530 points. The NASDAQ up 334. Inflation was up in August thanks to surging gas prices.
4: The consumer price index rose 3.4% last month compared with a year ago, the same as in July. But on a monthly basis, inflation accelerated as costs jumped 0.4% from July to August, up from an increase of just 0.1% the previous month. The Federal Reserve is considering whether to lift its short-term interest rate next week, with some officials saying the report could swing them either way.
0: More at townhall.com.
5: 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Here's the kicker. Rates dropped this year. They hit a new low most people don't even know about. 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Here's what Bankrate reported just this month. 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
7: Inflation was up in August thanks to surging gas prices.
4: The consumer price index rose 3.4% last month compared with a year ago, the same as in July. But on a monthly basis, inflation accelerated as costs jumped 0.4% from July to August, up from an increase of just 0.1% the previous month. The Federal Reserve is considering whether to lift its short-term interest rate next week, with some officials saying the report could swing them either way.
7: Correspondent Michael Harrington reporting. Diesel prices in the U.S. has hit another record, soaring past its $6 gallon mark on an average as Washington's war with Iran disrupts the world's supply of fuel. The nation's average of $6.05 was up from $5.85 last week and $3.70 from this time last year, according to Motor Club AAA. The S&P jumped 1.1%. The Dow Jones average leaped 631 points. For the Wall Street Business Report, Bernie Bennett, Washington.
0: 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Another record high for diesel fuel prices.
8: The price of diesel fuel has hit another high Friday, soaring past an average $6 a gallon in the U.S. AAA says the national average of diesel is now $6.05, up from $5.85 last week. A year ago, it was $3.70. I'm Donna Warder.
0: U.S. stocks rebounding and clawing back much of their losses for the week after oil prices eased off just a bit off of their recent spurt. An update on inflation across the U.S. came in close to economists' expectations, and that also helped to calm some of the fears on Friday. At this hour, here are the numbers. The Dow is up close to 500 points, up by 498. At this hour, the NASDAQ up by 313, and the S&P 500 up this hour by 75 points. 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

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The NASDAQ up by 313, and the S&P 500 up this hour by 75 points. 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

0: and welcome back to Voices of Our Region. I'm your host, Louis Laura. We have additional guests here to continue our roundtable of discussion. And we have with us Mark Pacheco. Mm-hmm. Mark, what are you going to tell us about 9/11?
1: Well, first of all, Louis, let me just thank you for doing this show and dedicating the show to 9/11 and the remembrance of that tragic day in our history. I think everybody remembers what they were doing on that day. It was a tremendous tragedy, and just a terrible, terrible day. I was actually running for Congress that day.
0: It was a Tuesday, during, election day.
1: Yeah, it was election day here in the city and throughout the congressional district. It was a special election in 2001. And actually, in the middle of election day, acting governor Jane Swift actually stopped the election for a short period of time that day until Secretary Galvin brought it back on board and said we're not going to allow terrorists to stop our significant form of democracy, and that's elections. And so we went forward with the election with the agreement of everyone that was in the race that year for that seat. But I'll never forget, early in the morning, we had some problems at one of the ballots out in East Taunton, and my attorney at the time was David Gay. Wow. And David and I bumped into each other outside of Colonial Donut early in the morning, and I had told him about the ballot issue and if he could check that out for me in terms of the legality of what was happening. And I also mentioned to him, because it was a little after 9, and I had heard that there was some kind of plane crash in New York. Of course, hadn't seen any news. There was no newscast about it at that time, what was in the rumor mill and what was heard over some of the Boston radio stations. And I asked David if he had heard anything like that, what was going on. And he said no, he hadn't heard anything. And lo and behold, later on that day, we found out that it was his brother, Peter, that was on one of those flights that hit the Twin Towers. And it showed that what happened was we had a local impact, not only with David's family, but also the Casey family and so many others that had relatives and friends and patriots that were on those flights, and so many people on the ground that were injured and were killed. Close to 3,000 people that died that day. And so at the end of the evening, when I was not successful in the congressional race, I can remember speaking to the people that were there, because it was a special election. I still was a member of the

0: Massachusetts State Senate, an honor that I have cherished for years until my retirement, and one of those experiences I'll never forget and still honored to have served. It is, thinking back that evening, I told everybody, this is certainly not what we hope for, but let us think about all of the people on 9/11. The loss that really impacts all of us is the loss of life, a loss of a loved one, and let us go on and do everything we can as a citizen of this country to continue to make this country the best country in the world. So that was my day, 9/11. I certainly will never forget it, but it was a tragic day for so many families, and it's important that we do remember. We never forget.
1: Indeed. This is why our conversation today involves students, educators, a veteran. We're going to hear from Steve Souza, one of our veterans who's been a community leader in the labor force. He's done so much. And Steve, let's have your interpretation of what you experienced that day.
2: Sure. At the time, I was director of the Workforce Development Board, which encompasses Greater Fall River, Taunton, and Attleboro. And we had TVs in our office. My office was in a government center in Fall River. And we, like the senator, heard that there was a incident. We didn't know much about it at the time, in New York, where a plane hit a building. That was all we knew. So we put the TV on, and sure enough, the North Tower was hit by a 707, I guess it was, and people were stating that it did not look like an accident. It looked like it was deliberate. So needless to say, we're all glued to the TV and wondering what the hell's going on. And now all of a sudden the first responders are reacting to that, police and fire. And what really impressed me the most, I guess the fire chief in charge was giving orders to get the people out of that building as best they can. And within a short time, the second building got hit. Now you know that it's an act of terrorism. So what did impress me was the fact that that day, as we know, and as the senator just mentioned, that 2,977 lives were lost that day. The good news, if there's any good news part of that, due to our first responders, there were 17,000 lives, they estimate, that were saved because of their quick reaction, whether it be fire, police, just people helping people. And what was interesting, I later, within an hour or two, we all went home, we closed the shop down, and I was living in Somerset, and I saw two F-16 fighter jets fly over my house. And I'm in the military. I put 25 years in the military. So
1: which branch, may I ask?
2: I was in the Army. I was a nuclear surety officer, actually. I spent time in Europe because my time was during the Vietnam War, and we didn't have any nuclear weapons systems in Vietnam, but we did in Europe. So that's what I did. I did nuclear weapons. I made sure that they were pointing in the right direction and azimuth the fire, and we had weather reports twice a day, and because of the density of the weather and everything else. So I knew something was up, but following that up, a good friend of mine that was stationed in Otis Air Force Base, he knew one of the pilots. And after it was all said and done, and little did we know at the time, but those fighter jets did not have any munitions on it. They were told, I guess it was Flight 77 was mm-hmm. the one that was going to Pennsylvania, and
1: yes.
2: the other one was going towards the Pentagon. And they said, get those flights down at all cost. So,
1: and the one that went to the Pentagon actually hit a section of it.
2: Yep, it did. And so those pilots, not knowing what to do, they had to hit those planes and either eject or sacrifice their own life. They have a story about a young lady that was a first lieutenant, that she flew out of New York, knowing the same thing. They did not have munitions. I can tell you right now, they have munitions on them, you know, for quick reaction force. But back then, they did not. You know, little did we know the United States was going to be attacked. So she was one of the brave ones that went after these hijacked airliners and to take them down at all costs.
1: Unbelievable. Thank you for sharing that with us. And now we have Miss Elaine Hessian with...
3: Hello, Lewis. Hi.
1: She's a former employee from DESE, Department of Higher Education in Elementary and Secondary Level. And what happened to you on that day? Can you tell the audience a little bit about what you experienced?
3: I was traveling to work on public transportation.
1: You lived in Taunton at the time.
3: Yes. And I got on at Braintree, left my car parked there. The parking
1: garage. This is on the commuter rail, on the red line?
3: Yes. And we traveled all the way to South Station, almost into South Station. And that was probably when the first plane hit the tower. We were unaware of this. We had no communication in regards to this because this had happened so quickly. And we were inside a tunnel between stations. And we were sitting there for 45 minutes, unknown.
1: At South Station?
3: Yes, what happened. And when we did get the clearance to go into South Station, because we were in between the tunnel, the doors opened, and there were armed guards with machine guns and dogs to search every car and every person on the train. Well, that was frightening enough, and we were never told what was going on. They cleared us off the cars and put us on the platform, and then they cleared the train to be moved on. They didn't want us on that train.
1: And there was not much discussion other than simply, you're cleared to go.
3: Move along.
1: It's amazing.
3: So they sent another train. We got on that train because that was a new train that was already cleared. And I went on to work, still unknowing that I was, occurred.
1: What I'd like to do at this moment is also, because we're limited for time, unfortunately, but I want you to share a story that you told me about your brother, Gerard.
3: My brother, Gerard Simchenko.
1: Who worked for the FAA at the time.
3: Yes, he was a director at the FAA up in the Syracuse office, and he was an engineer who supervised all of the radar sites, okay? And he was called to go to Shanksville,
1: Pennsylvania,
3: and to Ground Zero. And when he got there is what he saw. He couldn't believe it, but he could never tell us what he saw because it was
1: it's amazing what we remember.
3: And he said he'll never forget Ground Zero either. He said, I want you to go there someday to see it and see what we lost. And he said, we lost something tremendous that day. We were attacked. It just didn't, it wasn't just a tragedy. This country was attacked.
1: It's amazing. Danielle, if you could, also, could you share a little bit about what we were doing that day, if you remember?
4: Yes, I actually was a student at Taunton High School. I was a junior. I was in Miss Buttermore's class, who's now Miss Lefebvre, who still works at Taunton High School. And it was a different time. We didn't have cell phones. We didn't have constant communication with everyone. So we were watching current events, and we literally watched the second plane hit the second tower. And you'll never forget it. Like, it's just terrible.
1: It stays on your mind. It
4: really does.
1: The impact. And Peter, how about yourself?
5: Well, like I said, I was working for the Taunton Daily Gazette, and Our workday started a little later, so I remember being at home and seeing the plane hit, the first plane hit. And I jumped right in my car and got to Taunton, and I'll never forget being in the newsroom, seeing the tower fall, and then news was trickling in, and it was dramatic and traumatic, and the information was coming in that was accurate and inaccurate. We were hearing stories about people who were trying to contact loved ones. And meanwhile, I'm trying to wrap my head around how I'm going to, like, try to tell this story to the community, which is obviously a global and a story, but also a story that had local elements to it, roots to it. So I'll just never forget the feeling of community, you know. It was my job to walk into City Hall, and people were talking about...
1: And they would ask questions.
5: They were asking, one of the things about being a reporter is people ask you more questions.
1: They get all the answers, right?
5: Yeah. But it was just such a burden and responsibility, but it was also... I also had the opportunity, like we said, to report on the next day, September 12th, like Danielle was saying, about the vigil on the green and the services at St. Mary's. And... And just to see the community, you know, my normal day is to watch, you know, going to political meetings, and like some people might think that's boring. And this was just such an astonishing, world traumatizing event. It was really, and to be a person with a pen who's supposed to write about it was really both a joy and a responsibility.
1: It brings out your strengths in writing. Words of description that we could not imagine.
5: Yeah, yeah. And then for us, of course, it was all about the people here.
1: Yeah, it's amazing. Yeah. You know, it's also interesting that we have people in our communities who've experienced, who were there. Firefighters, we have authors, we have elected officials who have made remarks that stand out. And I wanted to just, before we conclude our program, just to give out a couple of these quotes to people that actually experienced and what they said and how those words have remained impacted in our memories. For example, we have a New York firefighter, Robert Reeg, R-E-E-G. He said, "It's the nature of the world that most people have moved on, but the people directly involved with 9/11... for them, twice a day, it's 9/11. That's touching. Here's a firefighter who was actually there. And he said, this is what it means to us. Now we have another author, a Geraldine Brooks, who writes, "September 11, 2001, revealed heroism in ordinary people who might have gone through their lives never called upon to demonstrate the extent of their courage." That's deep. That's really hit you right where it hurts the most, you know? And then one more survivor of 9/11 is from a Brian Clark, who says, "I give speeches around the country. I tell how Stanley and I made our way out of the tower. Life is precious. I tell them, it can be gone in an instant," said Brian Clark, a 9/11 survivor. Stanley Prendeth, 9/11 survivor, said, "I still have the shoes I wore to work that day. The soles are melted and they're caked in ash. I keep them in a shoebox with the word deliverance written all around it. They're kind of like my ark, a reminder of God's presence and the life I owe to Him." Very touching remarks. Steve?
2: Lou, I don't know if you heard about it. I know that there's probably hundreds, if not thousands, of stories, but there was one story that impacted me about an 80... I don't know how old he was. He was on the 83rd floor, a blind man with a dog, a C&I dog, and it got hit. And his dog immediately took them, because all the elevators were locked solid, took him down 83 flights of stairs, and he is one of the survivors through a guiding door. There's so many stories as you've been reading, you know. And it's just amazing how so many people survived that tragedy. I mean, we did lose 3,000 people, but there were a lot of lives lost. But also, there were illnesses after the fact because of...
1: And continue to be.
2: It continues to be, yep.
1: People are dying left and right. They've established funds to help people out, yep. Their families and so forth.
2: Whether it be cancer, whether it be... Because the flames were just incredible. People, this one fire chief was saying, he kept on telling people, do not jump, we're coming up to get you. But it was intense. I mean, it was 15,000 degree Fahrenheit because of the fuel, the jet fuel that exploded. Metal burns at around 8,000 degree Fahrenheit, but this was 15,000. So you can imagine, that's how the towers came down. It literally melted that framing.
1: Unbelievable.
2: But those towers, when they were built, needless to say, to withstand hurricanes and impacts or any of that. But it wasn't just the impact. It was the flame of the jet fuel.
1: There was a show last night on Channel 5 from, I think, 8 to 9. But one of the ladies was talking about how one of her relatives jumped off the tower because the flame was so
2: intense, yep.
1: That they said the amen, and a few of them just jumped off because they said there's no coming back. Mark, how about a few last remarks? Yeah, I was almost
6: well,
1: over, folks.
6: I think, again, thank you for doing this show, and I was listening on different platforms before I left my house to come over here, and there are a lot of types of programming that is taking place today all across America and in different parts of the world, remembering this tragedy that took place and this attack on our country. And as much as we want to remember what the tragic part of this and what took place and all those lives that were lost, the families that were impacted, the impact on our society as a whole. One of the things I take away from it as well is the days immediately following the tragedy, when we talked much less about Democrat or Republican or independent or liberal or conservative, but that we were all Americans. And we wanted to do whatever we could do as Americans to do the right thing for our collective future. And to remember all those brave men and women in public safety, that when everyone else was moving away from the tragedy, they were willfully going forward into the tragedy to try to save lives, as Steve mentioned earlier. And I think going forward from that day, and there were a number of national leaders that had mentioned it, one of the most important titles that any of us could have is that of citizen, to be an active participant in our republic here in the United States of America, to be active trying to do what is best for we, the people, as we go forward. And I think that's one of the things that we should try to do more of as we go forward, is to try to build some form of unity in this very divisive world that we happen to live in today. And I think it's important to remember back 25 years ago to this day, the tragedy and the days following that, and the heroes among us that made all the difference. But we worked together to try to go forward and continue to build the greatest country on earth.
1: And let's not forget the incident. Danielle, thank you.
4: Thank you.
1: Peter, Elaine, Steve, and Mark, thank you very much. We had a wonderful 2 hours. And thank you all to the audience for listening. And we will see you again in a week.
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8: Here are three ways how. Where is the line drawn? Liberty versus national security. In the immediate aftermath of 9/11, Americans were more than willing to trade liberty and privacy for a stronger sense of security. By a double-digit margin in 2004, they told a Pew Research Center poll that the anti-terrorism policies enacted so far had, quote, not gone far enough to protect the country, rather than having gone too far restricting civil liberties. Lawmakers agreed. The USA Patriot Act expanded surveillance of private communications. The behemoth Homeland Security Department was created, and an overarching director of national intelligence position was installed. But a decade later, there were second thoughts after abuses in surveillance were exposed by former NSA contractor Edward Snowden in 2013. Then, by another double-digit margin, Americans said the anti-terror programs had gone too far. Today, that debate has been joined again on Capitol Hill, where Congress has so far been unable to extend Section 702 of the Foreign Intelligence Surveillance Act, or FISA. The law, which sunset in June, allows U.S. intelligence agencies to collect communications of foreign targets overseas without obtaining warrants. But in the process, they've also swept up the phone calls, texts, and emails of Americans. Some warn that the hard lessons of 9/11 are being forgotten. You know, the dog that doesn't bite, it's easy to overlook, said Daniels, who, after the attacks, served 2 terms as governor of Indiana. His memoir, Impatience is a Virtue, was published by Lions Press on September 5th. Even though we may have strengthened ourselves against certain kinds of terrorism, we've opened ourselves up to others, including the cyber world. But in the House debate, Representative Thomas Massey, Republican of Kentucky, called the existing law, quote, an infringement of the Constitution. Where do Americans now want to draw the line? Road from 9/11 doubts to recent election deniers. Conspiracy theories aren't new in America. Witness the Cold War speculation in the 1950s that adding fluoride to drinking water was alternatively a communist plot or a CIA mind control experiment. Or that the Apollo moon landing in 1969 was staged, the video shot on some clandestine movie set. But the September 11th attacks, which hit just as the Internet was emerging as a force, accelerated a new era of conspiracy thinking that has moved from the political fringe to mainstream debate. With it, it has helped undermine faith that already was eroding in government, science, and the news media. Around 9/11, a significant chunk of the public thought it was an inside job, who believed that the Bush administration either knew in advance or planned it as a pretext for Iraq. Matthew Baum, a professor at Harvard's Kennedy School, whose studies include fake news and misinformation, said in an interview, "All the conspiratorial thinking that we have now been inundated with in the last decade in some ways traces back to that era. The fact that weapons of mass destruction were never found in Iraq, the purported justification for the U.S. invasion, stoked the doubts. Those who now follow QAnon or believe debunked conspiracies about the Sandy Hook school shooting form a through line with the 9/11 doubters. These days, conspiracy theories range from the state of Kentucky Senator Mitch McConnell's health to the real story behind sexual predator Jeffrey Epstein. Even Vice President J.D. Vance declared in June, "I'm frankly kind of a conspiracy theorist on the Epstein stuff." While the number of people who believe in a conspiratorial world hasn't increased, there has been an impact on those who are no longer quite sure whether they can believe what experts and officials are saying. A COVID false story or an election false story, how many are willing to entertain that it might be true? Baum asked. Not hardcore conspiratorial people, but people who aren't confident enough to say, definitely not. That nagging uncertainty creates an opening that can be exploited. For instance, more than 6 in 10 Republicans agree with Trump's discredited complaint that the 2020 election was stolen from him. The president now argues the midterm elections are at risk of massive voter fraud. Video screen warriors, it's not just a game. In the summer of 2001, the hottest gaming titles were videos like Pokemon Crystal about fictional monsters and Tony Hawk's Pro Skater 3 about skateboarding. But in the wake of the attacks that September, a new generation of video games began to reflect the headlines. Terrorism and counterterrorism, intelligence ops and special forces, attacks on cities and public spaces moved to the center of gaming culture. The blockbuster Call of Duty franchise, first released in 2003, is now the best-selling first-person shooter series ever. Decades later, scholars say the legacy of September 11th continues to fuel the persistent demand for war-themed games. Post-9/11 shooters weaponized the shared sense of national trauma and powerlessness into profitable toys, said Matthew Payne, a professor at Notre Dame and author of Playing War, Military Video Games After 9/11. These games clearly have political and ideological points of view, Payne told USA Today. They typically represent U.S. military engagements and weapons of war in a positive light. The games present overly simplified worlds devoid of civilians, children, and animals, and there are no lasting consequences for players' decisions. Now, the Pentagon and law enforcement agencies and the White House have mimicked video games in appeals targeting young people for recruitment. In March, the White House posted a video on social media that mixed footage from Call of Duty with combat footage from U.S. strikes on Iran, set to a driving instrumental version of Childish Gambino's song, Bonfire. Another White House video titled Undefeated intercut footage of Nintendo's Wii game with real military attacks. Veterans and religious leaders accuse the administration of trivializing warfare and its costs. War is not a expletive video game, Senator Tammy Duckworth, Democrat Illinois, who lost both legs as a helicopter pilot in the Iraq War, protested in a social media post. Critics note that video games typically depict a world of moral clarity and clear-cut victories. Through real life and 9/11 have proved to be more complicated. New donut shop opens, two restaurants change hands, by Jessica Trufant. A new donut shop in Hingham opening for business, restaurants in Abington and Marshfield changing hands, and a Weymouth Steakhouse closing for renovations are among the foodie news this week. Union Square Donuts, a beloved Somerville-based donut and coffee shop, is officially open in the Derby Street Shops. Mia Rigazza, an Italian restaurant with locations in Marshfield and Abington, is changing hands, and the new owners takes over this week, and Weymouth Steakhouse Stockholders is closed for renovations after reverting back to its original owners. And last up on the front page, Playwright Tells of Journey Through AIDS Crisis by Peter Blandino. Set during the HIV/AIDS epidemic of the 1980s, a new solo autobiographical play, Fragments, by Quincy's Jim Pitosa, personalizes a crucial moment in LGBTQ history while also speaking to contemporary audiences. Pitosa, a former director of the Boston University School of Theater, gives two performances of Fragments at Quincy's United First Parish Church on September 25th and 26th. The performances are timed to usher in LGBTQ History Month in October. "We tend to focus on June as Pride Month," Pitosa told the Patriot Ledger in a phone interview, "but the difference in October is to look back to where our civil rights have come from. We look at the history that our community brings in the totality of American society and global culture. It's becoming increasingly important that we call attention to those aspects of our community," he said. "We may find ourselves backsliding as far as our ability to maintain our basic civil rights in the future." Fragments, which was published in book form by Armin Lear Press, takes its name from the 10 distinct episodes and epilogue that make up the play. Together, they chronicle Pitosa's experience caring for his partner, Raymond Louis Davila, who was diagnosed with AIDS in 1985 and died in 1990. It's a play about confronting HIV in an area that was in an era that was truly horrific, Pitosa said. "People can think of it as a medical drama, but really, it's a play about marriage. It's a play about marriage before it was allowed to be, before even the idea of marriage equality as something that could happen in our lifetime." Next up, State Police Academy to resume in October. Little coffee there. By Brad Pretrishan. The next State Police Training Academy, suspended indefinitely this spring in the wake of a critical report on its culture following the death of Worcester's Enrique Delgado Garcia, is expected to begin in October. "Our team has thoughtfully considered every aspect of the academy and aligned the curriculum and instructional approach with national best practices," Colonel Jeffrey D. Noble said in a Friday, September 4th press release. Noble, in May, suspended holding the 93rd Recruit Training Troop Academy, which had been slated for June, in the wake of a report from the International Association of Chiefs of Police that concluded the academy was more dangerous and less effective than those in many other states. The report, which was commissioned following Delgado Garcia's September 2024 death during an academy boxing match, found poor management, inadequate oversight, and an entrenched culture of over-the-top paramilitary training, and made more than 100 recommendations. Noble said September 4th he and a working group he put together prioritized 31 of the recommendations as critical, including 22 they determined must be completed before the next training class begins. These recommendations largely address the immediate training environment and day-to-day academy practices, the department said in the release, adding that it intends to begin the next academy October 26th. The release did not list the specific critical improvements or how many had been completed so far. Girl Scouts launch two new cookies by Melina Kahn. More people will be able to get a bite out of Girl Scout cookies season this year thanks to two new first-of-their-kind treats in the annual lineup. Girl Scouts is adding two new cookies, including one for those four-legged friends, to its roster for the 2027 cookie season. They include an allergy-friendly cookie called Sparkables, plus a dog treat named Patch Pals, Girl Scouts announced in a news release. The Sparkables cookie was developed with Partake, an allergy-friendly cookie brand, while Patch Pals was created with Bark, a dog subscription box company. Girl Scouts said in a release that the new cookies were inspired by Girl Scouts around the country who have advocated for expanding the cookie lineup to meet the diverse needs of their communities. The annual Girl Scout Cookie Program is intended to help Girl Scouts members practice and develop entrepreneurial skills, according to its website. How to get Girl Scouts new dog cookie? The new Girl Scout dog cookie, Patch Pals, is a soft-baked blueberry muffin-flavored treat. Each cookie is baked to feature one of four patch designs representing Girl Scout experiences. Patch Pals will be available exclusively online for direct shipping beginning January 12, 2027, with the national launch of Girl Scout cookie season. Girl Scout Sparkables is the new allergy-friendly cookie launching for the 2027 Girl Scout season. It is the company's first ever cookie developed for those with food allergies. The cookies are developed in a facility designed to avoid the nine major food allergens: peanuts, tree nuts, eggs, wheat, milk, soy, fish, shellfish, and sesame. They are crunchy oatmeal cookies featuring chocolate chips and colorful sprinkles. Sparkables will be available exclusively online for direct shipping beginning January 12, 2027. Girl Scout cookie season is recognized nationally from January through April, though exact dates vary by the local council. To find out when your local Girl Scouts cookies season is, enter your zip code on the Girl Scouts website. In business news, NextEra secures nuclear loan of up to $1.9 billion. Iowa plant targets 2029 to resume operations. NextEra Energy said on September 8th it has secured a U.S. Department of Energy loan of up to $1.9 billion to support the restart of its Duane Arnold Energy Center in Iowa as the country seeks to add power generation capacity to meet rising demands. The restart, which depends on licensing approvals by the U.S. Nuclear Regulatory Commission, is backed by a 25-year agreement signed by Alphabet's Google last year to buy power from the 615-megawatt nuclear plant. Surging electricity demand, including from AI data centers, is pressuring U.S. power grids and spurring interest in extending the life of existing nuclear plants and bringing shuttered reactors back online. Gregory Beard, the director of the department's Office of Energy Dominance Financing, said Duane Arnold is exactly the kind of investment that will help restore American nuclear leadership, strengthen our energy security, and deliver the affordable, reliable power Americans need to fuel our nation's future. Iowa's lone nuclear plant, the Duane Arnold Energy Center, closed in 2020 after operating for 45 years. Operations are scheduled to resume in early 2029. Fall 2026 time change. When do we gain an hour in the morning? It's September, which means autumn is nearly here. Thank you. I'm excited. Leaves, that was my little personal input from the heat and humidity. Leaves will soon begin to change and fall, temperatures will drop, and the sun will set earlier each evening. But daylight saving time doesn't end for two more months, so there's still some time before those 4:30 p.m. sunsets arrive. In November, clocks will fall back to standard time where they will remain until next spring. For some regions of the United States, this change will mean more hours of darkness in the evening. We'll also gain an hour when clocks move back, meaning you'll get an extra hour of sleep that night if you stick to your usual bedtime. There's been talk of eliminating the biannual time change for years. This summer, the U.S. House of Representatives approved the Sunshine Protection Act, which would make daylight saving time permanent. However, the bill still has to be approved by the Senate. Here's what to know about the November 2026 time change. This year's change from daylight saving time to standard time takes place on Sunday, November 1st at 2 a.m. local time. Americans will adjust their clocks back by 1 hour, but not residents of Hawaii, Arizona, and some U.S. territories. We gain an hour in November, as opposed to losing an hour in the spring, to make for more daylight in the winter mornings. On that day, time will jump from 1:59 a.m. back to 1 a.m. When we spring forward in March, it's time to add more daylight in the evenings, and in the autumn, we fall back.

0: In other news, Iran aid boosted the Houthis for Reuters. In Dubai, the lightning Houthi advance down Yemen's Red Sea coast this week came with direct guidance from Iran's Revolutionary Guards seeking to open a new front in Tehran's war with the United States, according to Yemeni government, Iranian, and regional sources. 6 months into the wider regional conflict between the Houthis, Iranian allies, and the United States, the group now looks focused on consolidating that grip on the Bab al-Mandeb Strait, even as opposing government forces backed by Saudi Arabia focus on an offensive in the north. Iran told the Houthis last week to escalate their attacks on Saudi Arabia, a close U.S. ally, and promised more funding, weapons, and senior officers to help them do so, two Iranian sources said. While Iran describes the Houthis as an ally, it publicly denies giving them military direction, saying they are not a proxy. Several senior Revolutionary Guard commanders had already traveled to Yemen to oversee and command Houthi attacks directed against Saudi Arabia. After weeks of discussions over military strategy, a regional diplomat briefed by Tehran said. A third Iranian source, an official, said Iran had held several meetings with allies, including the Houthis, and that the move on Yemen's port city of Mocha was a Houthi rather than Iranian decision. However, it had helped Iran by putting upward pressure on oil prices and hurting the United States and Saudi Arabia, the official said. Inside Yemen, five military sources from the Saudi-backed and internationally recognized government said the Revolutionary Guards had directed the new Houthi campaign along the Red Sea coast, a flat, narrow plain known as the Tihama, starting with a blitz of rocket fire. Citing communications, intercepts, and the accounts of captured Houthi prisoners, the Yemeni military sources said they believe the Iranian effort was being directed by Abdulrazza Sholai, a top Revolutionary Guards commander. Iranian sources were not immediately able to confirm that, though they had previously described Sholai, who is in the Guards Specialist Quads Force unit, as having spent time in Yemen in recent years. The guards were still able to move weapons and personnel in and out of Yemen, despite an aerial and maritime blockade of Houthi areas, the Iranian sources said without elaborating on how they did so. If we look at their offensive on the West Coast, it's not something prepared just last week or last month, said Ahmed Naghi, Yemen analyst at the International Crisis Group, describing the seizure of Mocha as a significant milestone in the war. The evolution of the Houthis was basically because of the new weapons they gained, either through the Iranians directly or through the different smuggling networks that they are counting on, Naghi said, pointing specifically at their use of drones in the latest offensive. As the Houthis began an advance toward Mocha last week, Yemen's government requested more air support and other help from the Saudis, two more Yemeni officials said. It was seeking a Saudi air campaign against Houthi targets in the Houthi heartland, including Sana'a and key strategic assets such as oil depots, they said. However, the kingdom struck to providing logistical, armament, and intelligence support with only limited airstrikes that were focused on northern battlefronts in Jaf and Marib provinces, areas the government regarded as less important. The official's own assessment was that Raja was anxious to avoid a major escalation with the Houthis for fear of provoking heavier drone strikes on Saudi territory. Saudi officials did not immediately respond to Reuters' requests for comment on Raja's military focus on the northern front, rather than the Red Sea coast and other big Houthi targets. The overall military situation in Yemen is hard to gauge after a years-long pause in major warfare since a ceasefire was agreed in 2022. And unfortunately, we've reached the end of our time with the Patriot Ledger. I wish you a wonderful weekend.
1: You were just listening to today's version of the Patriot Ledger on the Talking Information Center. Please stay tuned for more programming, and thank you for listening.

0: 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There you'll find Matt Dillon, Doc, Chester, and Miss Kitty, along with a whole corral of our past radio plays. So pull up a chair, settle in, and give it a listen.
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3: 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Framingham.
5: And coming up next on the Talking Information Center, it's today's reading of the Brockton Enterprise. Please stay tuned.
6: Hi, it's Linda with the Talking Information Center. Happy Friday. It is Friday, September 11th, 2026, and thanks for spending the next 30 minutes reading the Brockton Enterprise. Let's start on the front page. Police crack down on dangerous car meetups by Jansen McNair and Chris Helms. Brockton police made over a dozen arrests over Labor Day weekend as the department continues its Safe Streets initiative and cracks down on illegal car meetups. Officers conducted over 85 traffic stops over the long weekend, according to the department, 40 of which resulted in citations and 15 of which resulted in arrests. Our residents should not have to deal with reckless driving or dangerous activity in their neighborhoods, says Chief Brenda Perez in a written statement. The department honed in on trying to stop the meetups before they gain traction, rather than trying to break them up once they've started. Our goal is to stop these gatherings before they grow into the dangerous situations we've seen in the past, Captain William Carpenter said in a written statement. When reckless driving, property damage, or other dangerous behavior occurs, our officers will take appropriate enforcement action. We're not going to tolerate it anymore. Perez told city councilors on September 8th that the department has met with businesses and is taking a more proactive approach. Carpenter gave counselors more details, saying the car meets have grown in size and violence over the summer. I can tell you that these car meetups, these illegal street takeovers, are quite possibly the biggest public safety issue that we're facing right now, Carpenter said. The recently promoted Carpenter said they have reached a point where we're not going to tolerate it anymore. The change in strategy proved useful over Labor Day weekend as police were able to intervene shortly after a gathering was beginning. During one incident, officers moved in on a gathering after vehicles were seen driving erratically and doing donuts in a parking lot, according to the department. Police stopped several vehicles as they left the area and made arrests directly tied to the activity. Police don't wait for large groups of vehicles to gather, the department said. Officers were already out making traffic stops and taking enforcement action as cars began arriving in the city. Many people at these meetups come to Brockton from communities across the region. The department said they'll continue forward with a preemptive strategy in the future. Brockton police will continue to monitor these gatherings and use proactive policing to address dangerous and illegal activity when it occurs, the department said. Trump gives Medal of Freedom to 9/11 hero, by Nancy Cutler. In Washington, Wells Crowther, the man in the red bandana who is credited with saving as many as 18 people during the terrorist attacks of September 11, 2001, has been posthumously awarded the Presidential Medal of Freedom. Crowther died at the World Trade Center when the South Tower collapsed. President Donald Trump presented the medal to Wells's mother, Allison Crowther, of Upper Nyack, New York, on September 8th at the White House, where Trump was hosting the Tunnel to Towers Foundation's Steel Across America tour, which features a steel beam recovered from the South Tower of the World Trade Center site. Allison Crowther, with a red bandana hairband, and her daughter and Wells's youngest sister, Paige Crowther Charbonneau, a red kerchief around her wrist, accepted the award. Allison Crowther said her son knew what to do on 9/11 because he was a highly trained volunteer firefighter in Upper Nyack. Many members of the firehouse were in attendance, she said, noting that all are volunteers who give their time to serve and protect their community. In May, Allison Crowther stood on stage with Trump at SUNY Rockland Community College as the president and U.S. Representative Mike Lawler, Republican, New York, told the story of her son's actions on 9/11 that saved lives but cost his own. Trump announced then he would be awarding the Medal of Freedom. Wells Crowther was a 24-year-old equities trader at Sandler O'Neill & Partners, located on the 104th floor of the World Trade Center's South Tower. He, like his father, Jefferson, was a volunteer firefighter, and like his dad, Wells always carried a red bandana. Jeff Crowther's was blue, in his pocket for messy jobs. As thousands sought to escape the smoking towers after the planes hit, a man with a kerchief tied around his face emerged from the smoke in the sky lobby on the 78th floor of the South Tower. He told the shocked and injured, "Follow me," and they did. Allison Crowther put together that the man, recounted months later by survivors, was her son. The legacy of the man in the red bandana has been embraced worldwide. Thousands of students have participated in the Red Bandana Project, part of the Wells Remy Crowther Family Trust, which cultivates essential skills such as self-awareness, self-regulation, empathy, social awareness, and responsible decision-making. Allison Crowther told the USA Today Network earlier in 2026 that she is gratified by how so many people from all backgrounds and political stripes continue to embrace her oldest child. "His story encompasses the spectrum," she said, "of her son's legacy. After all these years," she said, "people are still loving him." NTSB eyes speed in fatal crash of Amazon plane, by Tal Nagayan, for USA Today. Federal investigators said September 9th that one of the pilots of the Amazon Prime air cargo plane that overran a runway at Miami International Airport repeatedly commented about the aircraft's excessive speed during the final 1 minute, 42 seconds of the cockpit voice recording. The National Transportation Safety Board said there was not a consistent verbal response to the remarks about speed, and that the aircraft system announced "too low terrain" several times before the plane touched down. The agency did not identify which pilot made the comments. Investigators have not determined the cause of the September 6th crash, in which a Boeing 767-33A, operated by 21 Air LLC, overshot the runway and struck two vehicles. The crash killed five people and injured five others. Preliminary findings from the NTSB point to questions about the aircraft's speed as it approached the runway and the crew's handling. Aircraft system announced "too low terrain" several times before the plane touched down. The agency did not identify which pilot made the comments. Investigators have not determined the cause of the September 6th crash, in which a Boeing 767-33A, operated by 21 Air LLC,

craft's speed as it approached the runway and the crew's handling of the landing. 15 seconds before the cockpit voice recording ended, one of the pilots called for aborting the landing, and throttles were increased to a value consistent with go-around thrust, according to the NTSB. But 4 seconds later, the throttles were pulled back to idle, and the recorder caught sounds similar to the plane departing the paved runway surface. The agency previously said there was no indication in the recorded data that speed brakes or thrust reversers were deployed to help slow the aircraft. Operator 21 Air has said it is cooperating with the NTSB, the Federal Aviation Administration, and local authorities. Amazon spokesperson Kelly Nantel previously said the company would fully cooperate with investigators. Yasi Santiso Marijan, the wife of 53-year-old victim Yuel Rodriguez Naranjo, filed a wrongful death lawsuit September 9th in Miami-Dade County Circuit Court, alleging the accident was caused by multiple failures. The crash killed 5 innocent people and seriously injured 5 others, 3 critically, the lawsuit states. The victims were airport workers and a motorist on a public road, people who had every reason to believe they were safe, and they were not. Rodriguez Naranjo was driving a 2012 Ford Econoline owned by Professional Ocean Service Corp., a contract cleaning company for airlines. The van was carrying 7 employees, according to authorities. The second vehicle was a Toyota Corolla Cross traveling outside the airport's perimeter fence. Santiso Morijan's suit alleges the pilots continued an unstable approach in tailwind conditions, landed too far down the runway, and failed to initiate a go-around. It says Amazon and 21 Air failed to adequately train and supervise pilots and allowed unsafe operational practices. The NTSB is continuing its investigation into the incident. New Cantorial Soloist Joins Canton Synagogue by Beth McDermott. Temple Beth David of the South Shore has appointed Lydia Watkins as its new cantorial soloist, expanding the congregation's music program with a leader experienced in Jewish worship, education, and song leadership. The appointment was announced by the Canton Synagogue, according to a community announcement. Watkins uses they-them pronouns and also performs as a guitarist, bringing a decade of experience leading musical worship in Jewish communities. Temple Beth David said Watkins combines a collaborative approach to music with a broad repertoire that includes both classical and contemporary Jewish traditions. According to the announcement, music remains one of the Reform Synagogue's top priorities, with congregants regularly participating through communal singing and worship. Watkins most recently served as song leader at the Rashi School in Dedham, where they worked with students in kindergarten through eighth grade and partnered with the school's rabbi on musical worship programs. They also spent 4 summers on the Jewish Life team at the URJ Six Points SciTech Academy, including 2 summers as Jewish Life director. Watkins earned a Bachelor of Arts degree in music and mathematics from Skidmore College. Outside of their professional work, Watkins enjoys figure skating and solving puzzle games with friends, according to the announcement. Temple Beth David said the addition of Watkins brings a contemporary perspective while maintaining the congregation's long-standing musical traditions. Watkins made their debut at a regular Shabbat evening service on August 21st. Temple Beth David of the South Shore is located at 1060 Randolph Street in Canton. For more information, visit templebethdavid.com. Healy signs EO, placing conditions on data centers by Henry Schwamm. In Boston, Governor Mara T. Healy has signed an executive order to give Massachusetts communities more say in construction of data centers as concerns about the facilities increase nationwide. Healy announced her order at the State House Tuesday, September 8th, and it comes in 3 parts.
Companies

0: want to locate a data center in a Massachusetts city or town must give the municipality a full voice in the process. That includes the company signing a community benefit agreement with local leaders to ensure residents benefit financially from the project. The order also halts non-disclosure agreements with developers that prevent the public from having access to a project's details. If those requirements from her executive order aren't addressed, Healy said, the project won't receive state permits needed for construction. Second, the developer must pay for new clean energy generation to meet the data center's electric needs and any associated build-out costs. Short of that, the developer must pay into a ratepayer protection fund to compensate residents for higher utility bills caused by the amount of power that the center uses. The third element of Healy's order is that there will be no harm to the communities where the centers are built, including to the local water supply and overall public health. Also, state departments and agencies are instructed to encourage any company that seeks to develop a data center to utilize project labor agreements, hire locally, and provide workforce training. If developers meet the terms of her executive order, Healy said, they would be in line to qualify for sales and use tax exemptions that are included in a bill that Healy signed in 2024 to entice data centers to Massachusetts. The tax breaks were set to start in May, but Healy pulled them back in June due to growing environmental concerns about the centers taking massive amounts of land, electricity, and water. With her executive order that applies to proposed data centers that exceed a peak electricity demand of 25 megawatts, Healy aimed to lessen the fears. 1 megawatt powers from several hundred up to 1,000 homes, according to online sources. Communities, ratepayers, and residents are protected across the board, said Healy. Communities are in the driver's seat. Healy didn't say her administration is opposed to the supersized centers. Mike Minogue, Healy's Republican challenger in November's general election, opposes the expansion of data centers in Massachusetts at this time, according to his campaign website. Minogue claims the centers strain the grid and drive up costs for ratepayers. The Data Center Coalition, a membership association that supports the data center industry, did not respond to a request for comment. Some states, including Texas and Virginia, are seeing a growing number of large data centers to power artificial intelligence. Healy said that's why her administration is acting now, to protect the state's environment and its electric grid from the proliferation of such facilities. The Leominster City Council is expected to consider a moratorium on data centers due to concerns about harm to the environment. In other parts of Massachusetts, some Lowell residents are fighting the expansion of a data center in that city, claiming noise and pollution from the facility threatens their health. Holyoke became the first city in Massachusetts to ban data centers that use more than 12 megawatts of power following a vote in June by the city council. Worcester city manager Eric DiBattista said in an email in early July that Worcester hasn't been approached by companies that operate AI data centers, but City Hall is always open to economic development opportunities. Zoning regulations would play a factor in any decisions, said Battista. Healy also noted the work continues to increase the renewable energy supply in Massachusetts in order to lower customers' monthly electricity bills. She called on state lawmakers to pass an energy affordability bill that Healy said would save ratepayers $13 million over 10 years, including by changing how investor-owned utilities buy power from suppliers. The bill would stop utilities from passing their travel and lobbying expenses onto ratepayers, according to Healy, and allow for a full audit of the companies. Healy also called on utilities to drop their appeal of a ruling that would return $1 billion to ratepayers, homeowners, and businesses in New England. In March, the Federal Energy Regulatory Commission ordered utility companies to lower their profits on investments they make in equipment that delivers energy to customers. Attorneys General in New England have fought for more than 10 years before the commission, according to the offices of Healy and Attorney General Andrea Campbell, to challenge what they claim are excessive profits made by utilities on their investments in equipment, including poles and lines that are passed on to ratepayers. Haley added that Massachusetts will continue to fight against President Donald Trump's attack on wind and solar energy. Healy said her data center executive order brings clarity and certainty to what is expected of developers that want to do business in Massachusetts, including those that want to bring hyperscale projects to the Bay State. With AI, it's all the more important that we take action, said Healy. In other news, Houthis seize key Yemeni Red Seaport. By Ines Alishray, Adris Ali, and Jane Shukir for Reuters. In Cairo, Iran-aligned Houthis seized control of Yemen's port city of Mocha on September 10th, military sources said, posing a further threat to global energy supplies hours after President Donald Trump said he expected the war to end after midterm elections. Four Yemeni government military sources said the Houthis had gained further leverage over the Bab el-Mandeb Strait, the southern outlet of the Red Sea and one of the world's most important shipping routes, and were launching attacks on the strategic islands of Hanish. Later, two Yemeni government sources reported the Houthis had reached the islands. If the Houthis impose a stranglehold over the waterway on the opposite side of the Arabian Peninsula from the Strait of Hormuz, it could give their sponsor, Iran, a critical advantage in the war with the United States, reducing supplies through a second major transit corridor and sending oil prices surging. Brent crude prices rose 3.5% to greater than $100 a barrel on September 10th on concern over disruption to supply routes. The Houthis entered the current war alongside Iran with an attack on Israel on March 28th, but largely stayed quiet before declaring a naval blockade against Saudi Arabia in July and stepping up attacks on the south of the kingdom in September. Saudi Arabia, the world's largest oil exporter, has relied on the Red Sea shipping route since the Iran conflict effectively closed the Strait of Hormuz, through which one-fifth of global oil used to flow. Tensions in the region were high on September 10th, with Saudi civil defense authorities issuing emergency alerts in the southwestern city of Khamis, Mushat, for the fourth time in 24 hours as the Houthis attacked. Pakistan has delivered a Saudi warning to Iran to rein in its Yemeni Houthi allies in an effort to prevent the crisis from spiraling, Saudi, Pakistani, and Iranian sources said. A senior Iranian official confirmed that Pakistan conveyed the message to Tehran on September 8th, and its response was that, quote, Iran does not control the Houthis. The conflict in Yemen between Saudi Arabia's Yemeni allies in the internationally backed government and the Houthis comes as Iran and the United States staged their biggest declared wave of tit-for-tat attacks on shipping in the Gulf region this week since the war began in February. Seen as part of a regional alliance known as the Axis of Resistance, backed by Iran, the Houthis have also rallied behind the Palestinians in the Gaza war, lobbing drones and missiles at Israel and attacking commercial shipping in the Red Sea. Yemeni government forces and their allies are relocating south along the Red Sea coast to Dubab, which sits directly on the strait, across from the island of Param, government military sources said. Control of Dubab and the island is key to gaining hold of the strait, they said. Bab el-Mandeb, or the Gate of Tears, named for its perilous navigation conditions, lies between Yemen on the Arabian Peninsula and Djibouti and Eritrea on the African coast, making it a major prize for the Houthis, who control Yemen's most populous areas and much of the north. It is one of the world's most important routes for crude oil and fuel from the Gulf bound for the Mediterranean via the Suez Canal or the Suez Mediterranean Pipeline on Egypt's Red Sea coast, as well as commodities bound for Asia, including Russian oil. The war and subsequent increase in fuel prices have helped drive Trump's popularity to record lows. The president said Tehran was trying to influence the November U.S. midterm elections, which will determine whether his Republican Party retains control of Congress. "I think war is going to end immediately after the election because they can't hold out any longer. They're desperate to try and affect the election," Trump told reporters on September 9th. Trump has previously set deadlines for the war to end. He said in a speech at the midterm Republican convention on September 9th, the United States may hit Iran's Pickaxe Mountain, a heavily fortified site that hosts two deeply buried tunnel complexes near Iran's damaged Natanz uranium enrichment facility. The U.S. and Israel launched military strikes on Iran in February, partly due to concerns over Tehran's nuclear program. Iran says its nuclear activities are for peaceful purposes. In recent weeks, Washington had cited increasing success guiding tankers through the Strait of Hormuz, which carried about a fifth of global oil supplies before the war. But a resumption of fighting this month appears to have set back any such gradual reopening. Just seven vessels transited the strait on September 9th, half the 10-day average, preliminary ship tracking data showed on September 10th. Iran said it had attacked 10 ships near the Strait of Hormuz after the United States sank five Iranian oil tankers. NextEra secures nuclear loan of up to $1.9 billion. Iowa plant targets 2029 to resume operations. NextEra Energy said on September 8th it had secured a U.S. Department of Energy loan of up to $1.9 billion to support the restart of its Duane Arnold Energy Center in Iowa, as the country seeks to add power generation capacity to meet rising demand. The restart, which depends on licensing approvals by the U.S. Nuclear Regulatory Commission, is backed by a 25-year agreement signed by Alphabet's Google last year to buy power from the 615-megawatt nuclear plant. Surging electricity demand, including from AI data centers, is pressuring U.S. power grids and spurring interest in extending the life of existing nuclear plants and bringing shuttered reactors back online. Gregory Beard, the director of the Department's Office of Energy Dominance Financing, said Duane Arnold is exactly the kind of investment that will help restore American nuclear leadership, strengthen our energy security, and deliver the affordable, reliable power Americans need to fuel our nation's energy. Iowa's lone nuclear plant, the Duane Arnold Energy Center, closed in 2020 after operating for 45 years. Operations are scheduled to resume in early 2029. While efforts are underway to restart three U.S. nuclear centers, including Holtec's 800-megawatt Palisades plant in Michigan, which is not connected to a technology deal, no mothballed nuclear power plant has resumed operations yet. In 2024, Holtec got a loan of up to $1.52 billion from the Energy Department. The company had said the plant would restart in late 2025, but it has been delayed. And our time is up with the Brockton Ledger. Have a wonderful, wonderful weekend.
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2: Here's the forecast for the Boston and South Shore area on the Talking Information Center from the National Weather Service. For today, sunny, temperatures in the mid-60s, clear and cool. Overnight, temperatures in the mid-50s. For Saturday, sunny, temperatures into the mid-70s. The sun rose this morning at 6:21, setting at 7:01 this evening. Stay tuned for more heading your way next on the Talking Information Center.
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7: Hello, everyone. My name is Vivian from the Talking Information Center. Today is Friday, the 11th day of September, 2026, and I'm going to be reading to you from the Taunton Gazette. Our first article is entitled, How 9/11 Still Affects Our Lives, Laws, and Liberties, and that's by Susan Page of USA Today. A quarter century later, 9/11 still echoes. The worst terrorist attack in U.S. history has been followed by other seismic events, from a once-in-a-century global pandemic to the rise of artificial intelligence that is transforming commerce, education, and more. Nearly 100 million Americans, almost 1 in 4, have no personal memory of the September 11th attacks. Born since it happened, and yet. The attacks continue to resonate in the lives of the families, friends, and colleagues of the 2,977 victims who died, and for the tens of thousands of survivors and first responders who are dealing with 9/11-related health issues. In a spider web that has spread through the nation's laws, economy, warfare, and culture, its repercussions are also felt by just about every American. Some of the questions it raised remain unsettled. Consider extension of the post-9/11 law that allows warrantless surveillance abroad is stalled in a fierce congressional divide. The mistrust of officialdom about the attack and the war in Iraq that ensued helped lay the groundwork for current-day conspiracy theories about school shootings and election fraud. A new generation of video games inspired by 9/11 is being tapped as a controversial recruiting tool by the military and law enforcement in real life. We encounter an echo every time we go to an airport, obviously, with creation of the Transportation Security Administration and tighter travel security regimes, said Mitch Daniels, a member of President George W. Bush's cabinet, who was on the White House campus when the plane struck the World Trade Center. Even amid the chaos of that moment, Daniels recalled, we knew something completely new and terrible had happened. The consequences continue to reverberate. In some ways, September 11th was 25 years ago, and also yesterday. Here are three ways how. Where is the line drawn? Liberty versus national security. In the immediate aftermath of 9/11, Americans were more than willing to trade liberty and privacy for a stronger sense of security. By a double-digit margin in 2004, they told a Pew Research Center poll that the anti-terrorism policies enacted so far had, quote, not gone far enough to protect the country, end quote, rather than having gone too far restricting civil liberties. Lawmakers agreed. The U.S. Patriot Act expanded surveillance of private communications. The behemoth Homeland Security Department was created, and an overreaching director of national intelligence position was installed. But a decade later, there were second thoughts after abuses in surveillance were exposed by former NSA contractor Edward Snowden in 2013. Then, by another double-digit margin, Americans said the anti-terror programs had gone too far. Today, that debate has been joined again on Capitol Hill, where Congress has so far been unable to extend Section 702 of the Foreign Intelligence Surveillance Act, or FISA. The law, which sunset in June, allows U.S. intelligence agencies to collect communications of foreign targets overseas without obtaining warrants. But in the process, they have also swept up the phone calls, texts, and emails of Americans. Some warn that the hard lessons of 9/11 are being forgotten. You know, the dog doesn't bite. It's easy to overlook, said Daniels, who, after the attack, served two terms as governor of Indiana. His memoir, Impatience is a Virtue, was published by Lions Press on September 5th. Even though we may have strengthened ourselves against certain kinds of terrorism, we have opened ourselves up to others, including in the cyber world. But in the House debate, Representative Thomas Massey, Republican, Kentucky, called the existing law an infringement of the Constitution. Where do Americans now want to draw the line? This title of the article is Road from 9/11 Doubts to Recent Election Deniers. Conspiracy theories aren't new in America. Witness the Cold War speculation in the 1950s that added fluoride to drinking water was, alternatively, a communist plot or a CIA mind control experiment, or that the Apollo moon landing in 1969 was staged, the video shot on some clandestine movie set. But the September 11th attacks, which hit just as the Internet was emerging as a force, accelerated a new era of conspiracy thinking that has moved from the political fringe to mainstream debate. With it, it has helped undermine faith that already was eroding in government, science, and the news media. Around 9/11, a significant chunk of the public thought it was an inside job, who believed that the Bush administration either knew in advance or planned it as a pretext for Iraq. Matthew Baum, a professor at Harvard's Kennedy School, whose studies include fake news and misinformation, said in an interview, "All the conspiratorial thinking that we have now been inundated with in the last decade in some ways traces back to that era. The fact that weapons of mass destruction were never found in Iraq, the purported justification for the U.S. invasion, stoked the doubts." Those who now follow QAnon or believe debunked conspiracies about the Sandy Hook school shooting form a, quote, through line, unquote, with the 9/11 doubters. These days, conspiracy theories range from the state of Kentucky Senator Mitch McConnell's health to the real story behind sexual predator Jeffrey Epstein. Even Vice President J.D. Vance declared in June, "I am frankly kind of a conspiracy theorist on the Epstein stuff." While the number of people who believe in a conspiratorial world hasn't increased, there has been an impact on those who are no longer quite sure whether they can believe what the experts and officials are saying. A COVID false story or an election false story, how many are willing to entertain that it might be true? Baum asked. Not hardcore conspiratorial people, but people who aren't confident enough to say, definitely not. That nagging uncertainty creates an opening that can be exploited. For instance, more than 6 in 10 Republicans agree with Trump's discredited complaint that the 2020 election was stolen from him. The president now argues the midterm elections are at risk of massive fraud. Video screen warriors. It's not just a game. In the summer of 2001, the hottest game titles were videos like Pokemon Crystal about fictional monsters and Tony Hawk's Pro Skater 3 about skateboarding. But in the wake of the attacks that September, a new generation of video games began to reflect the headlines: terrorism and counterterrorism, intelligence ops and special forces, attacks on cities and public spaces moved to the center of gaming culture. The blockbuster Call of Duty franchise, first released in 2003, is now the best-selling first-person shooter series ever. Decades later, scholars say the legacy of September 11th continues to fuel the persistent demand for war-themed games. Post-9/11 shooters weaponized the shared sense of national trauma and powerlessness into profitable toys, says Matthew Payne, a professor at Notre Dame and author of Playing War, Military Video Games After 9/11. These games clearly have political and ideological points of view, Payne told USA Today. They typically represent U.S. military engagements and weapons of war in a positive light. The games present overly simplified worlds devoid of civilians, children, and animals, and there are no lasting consequences for players' decisions. Now the Pentagon and law enforcement agencies and the White House have mimicked video games in appeals targeting young people for recruitment. In March, the White House posted a video on social media that mixed footage from Call of Duty with combat footage from U.S. strikes on Iran, set to a driving instrumental version of Childish Gambino's song Bonfire. Another White House video titled Undefeated, intercut footage of Nintendo's Wii game with real military attacks. Veterans and religious leaders accuse the administration of trivializing warfare and its costs. War is not a video game, Senator Tammy Duckworth, Democrat, Illinois, who lost both legs as a helicopter pilot in the Iraq War, protested in a social media post. Critics note that video games typically depict a world of moral clarity and clear-cut victories, though real life and 9/11 have proved to be more complicated. This next article is entitled "Healey Signs Executive Order Placing Conditions on Data Centers." That's by Henry Schwann from the Worcester Telegram and Gazette. Governor Maura T. Healey has signed an executive order to give Massachusetts communities more say in construction of data centers as concerns about the facilities increase nationwide. Healey announced her order at the State House Tuesday, September 8th, and it comes in three parts. Companies that want to locate a data center in Massachusetts city or town must give the municipality a full voice in the process. That includes the company signing a community benefit agreement with local leaders to ensure residents benefit financially from the project. The order also halts non-disclosure agreements with developers that prevent the public from having access to a project's details. If those requirements from her executive order aren't addressed, Healey said, the project won't receive state permits needed for construction. Second, the developer must pay for new clean energy generation to meet the data center's electric needs and any associated build-out costs. Short of that, the developer must pay into a tax ratepayer protection fund to compensate residents for higher utility bills caused by the amount of power that the center uses. The third element of Healey's order is that there be no harm to the communities where the centers are built, including to the local water supply and overall public health. Also, state departments and agencies are instructed to encourage any company that seeks to develop a data center to utilize project labor agreements, hire locally, and provide workforce training. If developers meet the terms of her executive order, Healey said, they would be in line to qualify for sales and use tax exemptions that are included in a bill that Healey signed in 2024 to entice data centers to Massachusetts. The tax breaks were set to start in May, but Healey pulled them back in June due to growing environmental concerns about the centers taking massive amounts of land, electricity, and water. With her executive order that applies to proposed data centers that exceed a peak electricity demand of 25 megawatts, Healey aimed to lessen the fears. 1 megawatt powers from several hundred up to 1,000 homes, according to online sources. Communities, ratepayers, and residents are protected across the board, said Healey. Communities are in the driver's seat. Healey didn't say her administration is opposed to the supersized centers. Mike Minogue, Healey's Republican challenger in November general election, opposes the expansion of data centers in Massachusetts at the time, according to his campaign website. Minogue claims the center strains the grid and drives up costs for ratepayers. The Data Center Coalition, a membership association that supports the data center industry, did not respond to a request for comment. Some states, including Texas and Virginia, are seeing a growing number of large data centers to power artificial intelligence. Healey said that's why her administration is acting now to protect the state's environment and its electric grid from the proliferation of such facilities. The Leominster City Council is expected to consider a moratorium on data centers due to concerns about harm to the environment. In other parts of Massachusetts, some Lowell residents are fighting the expansion of a data center in that city, claiming noise and pollution from the facility threatens their health. Holyoke became the first city in Massachusetts to ban data centers that use more than 12 megawatts of power following a vote in June by the city council. Worcester City Manager Eric DiBattista said in an email in early July that Worcester hasn't been approached by companies that operate AI data centers, but City Hall is always open to economic development opportunities. Zoning regulations would play a factor in any decision, said Battista. Healey calls for passage of Energy Affordable Bill. Healey also noted the work continues to increase the renewable energy supply in Massachusetts in order to lower customers' monthly electric bills. She called on state lawmakers to pass an energy affordability bill that Healey said would save ratepayers $13 million over 10 years, including by changing how investor-owned utilities buy power from suppliers. The bill would stop utilities from passing their travel and lobbying expenses onto ratepayers, according to Healey, and allow for a full audit of the companies. Healey also called on utilities to drop their appeal of a ruling that would return $1 billion to taxpayers, homeowners, and businesses in New England. In March, the Federal Energy Regulatory Commission ordered utility companies to lower their profits on investments they make in equipment that delivers energy to customers. Attorneys General in New England have fought for more than 10 years before the commission, according to the offices of Healey and Attorney General Andrea Campbell, to challenge what they claim are excessive profits made by utilities on their investments in equipment, including poles and lines, that are passed on to ratepayers. Healey added that Massachusetts will continue to fight against President Donald Trump's attacks on wind and solar energy. Healey said her data center executive order brings clarity and certainty to what is expected of developers that want to do business in Massachusetts, including those that want to bring hyperscale projects to the Bay State. With AI, it's all the more important that we take action, said Healey. Okay, let's talk a little sports. The title of this is Winners, Losers from Seahawks Win versus Pats, written by Nate Davis, USA Today. Seattle, the rematch of a largely non-competitive Super Bowl 60 between the Seattle Seahawks and New England Patriots turned out to be arguably worse, if at least much closer, as a season-opening kickoff game as the NFL began its 2026 season on Wednesday, September 9th. The Seattle Seahawks prevailed 13-10 in a largely ragged game at Lumen Field that also saw both teams lose star players to injuries. But at least the Seahawks emerged unscathed in the loss column as they attempt to navigate what projects as a very competitive NFC. Your winners and losers beyond the scoreboard from the first of the league's 285 games this season. Winners. Jason Smith Jigba, the 2025 NFL Offensive Player of the Year catalyzed a stagnant Seattle offense with his game-tying 45-yard touchdown catch in the fourth quarter. JSN doing most of the work while weaving through New England's defense after catching a short pass just beyond the line of scrimmage, preserving a win on a last gasp that might have otherwise capped a Patriots comeback. The Kosla family. Hours before kickoff, the new owners of the Seahawks, after spending a league record $9.6 billion to purchase the franchise, met with reporters, excited to take the reins of the defending Super Bowl champions and eager to engage with the team's legendary fan base. I never realized how popular of a brand the 12s are, said Vinod Kosla, the family's patriarch. We're excited for Seattle. The biggest impression was Lumen Field as an iconic venue, the loudness, how exciting and energetic it was, and of course, the 12s. Nice for the new bosses to be 1-0 on a night when it appeared it was going the other way. Jadarian Price. The final first-round pick of this year's draft had a rather enticing debut for Seattle, while essentially taking over for departed Super Bowl 60 MVP Kenneth Walker III. Price flashed with several long gainers on his way to 52 yards on just 10 carries. Good case to be made that he should be a bigger component of Seattle's offensive game plan moving forward. 12s. The Seahawks fans were in full throat early in the night as the team's second Super Bowl banner took its place in Lumen Field's rafter. After their beloved team won the Lombardi Trophy at Levi's Stadium, home of the arch-rival San Francisco 49ers, and though they didn't have much to cheer about in the first half, they liked the final outcome. A.J. Brown, the three-time Pro Bowler and former co-captain of the Philadelphia Eagles, made his Patriots debut and had an instant impact following his off-season acquisition. Brown got behind Job on a second quarter flea flicker and drew the flag on an underthrown pass from May to set up New England's only touchdown. Losers. A.J. Brown. He left the game in the third quarter hobbled by an ankle injury that left New England, which was also without RB Trayvon Henderson, inactive with his own ankle injury, without the player most able to dictate defensive coverages. He finished with three catches on four targets for 26 yards and left the Pats' offensive powerless to do much. Sam Darnold, Seattle's QB1, lasted only five plays before a hip injury suffered on a sack by former Seahawk Draymond Jones knocked him out of the game. Now a two-time Pro Bowler after throwing 60 TD passes over the course of the 2024 and 25 seasons and the first quarterback of the vaunted 2018 draft class to lift the Lombardi Trophy, Darnold's absence clearly had a cascading effect on an offense that posted just 120 yards and nary a point in the first half before finally finding some traction after halftime. Drake May. Ugh. Rough night for the quarterbacks. Last year's runner-up for league MVP, serving up three fourth-quarter interceptions, including into the end zone on New England's final offensive snap with the Patriots driving for a potential game-winning touchdown. After helping craft a 10-0 lead, May was also largely responsible for a team that was outscored 13-0 after that point. On a lighter note, we're going to talk about pick-your-own apples this fall at these 10 Massachusetts orchards. This is written by Catherine Messier of USA Today. As September welcomes fall to New England, the kids are back in school, pumpkin spice is back in your cup, and soon the leaves will once again transform into a vibrant palette of oranges and reds. Now all that's left to do to welcome the autumn season is one of New England's favorite traditions, apple picking. Luckily, Massachusetts is full of orchards with pick-your-own apples, many of which also offer hayrides, corn mazes, and other activities to create the perfect fall outing. Here are 10 orchards and farms where you can pick your own apples in Massachusetts. Red Apple Farm in Phillipston grows over 50 unique varieties of apples to pick from, as well as pumpkins, sunflowers, zinnias, potatoes, gourds, and squash. 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Well, folks, that's all the time we have today. I'm Vivian, and I want to thank you for listening to the Talking Information Center. Have a great weekend.
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7: Hi, this is Jen. It's Friday, September 11th, and I'm reading today's edition of the Attleboro Sun Chronicle. A day we'll never forget. Readers recall where they were when the world changed forever. Once or twice in a lifetime, an event occurs that is so momentous that it seems to shake a country's entire foundation. The terrorist attacks that occurred on September 11th, 2001, 25 years ago Friday, were one of those events. That Tuesday morning started like any ordinary fall day. Adults went to work, kids hopped on school buses, and college students roamed campuses. Businesses opened for the day, and people boarded buses, trains, and planes. Roads and highways filled with drivers and passengers intent on getting home after the night shift or going to work. But by 10:30 a.m., the attacks had claimed the lives of nearly 3,000 people at the Twin Towers of the World Trade Center, the Pentagon, and in Shanksville, Pennsylvania. Through radio and TV reports, the victims' family members, friends, and coworkers felt the gut punches of shock and dread upon learning about the attacks. Their lives were forever changed. It's a day no one alive at the time will ever forget, as these Sun Chronicle readers explain. Jack McCarthy, North Attleboro. 3,000 miles, a bus, and some Woodford Reserve. The firm that I worked for in 2001 held its annual conference in San Diego in September each year. I flew into San Diego on Sunday, September 9th, and checked into my hotel room in time to call home and hear Drew Bledsoe throw a ball out of the end zone on fourth down with no time on the clock to lose to the Cincinnati Bengals 23-17. The conference kicked off on Monday morning and was scheduled through Thursday. Back then, my Motorola cell phone didn't include an alarm clock app, so I had set the clock radio in the hotel room to wake with a local radio station. When the alarm went off on Tuesday morning, I heard the local DJs talking about how a traffic helicopter must have hit one of the Twin Tower buildings in New York. At first, I couldn't tell if this was a bit or if they were serious. After a few minutes, it became clear that something had really happened. I shut off the radio and turned on CNN just in time to see the second plane crash into the other tower. After quickly showering and dressing, I made my way down to the ballroom at the Marriott Marquis where the conference was being held. CNN was on the huge video screen with live coverage, and outside the windows of the hotel we could see naval vessels steaming out of San Diego Bay. Clearly, the U.S. Navy didn't want another Pearl Harbor on its hands. Everyone was in shock. Nobody knew what was happening. A good friend of mine learned that his brother-in-law was in one of the towers that morning and was killed. Understandably, the planned program for the day was scrapped. Eventually, the CEO addressed us from the main stage, stating we had nothing to worry about and that the company would take care of us for as long as necessary. By Thursday, the message from the CEO had changed. The company would only pay our expenses through Thursday night. They chartered a group of buses going to multiple destinations throughout the country. The buses were leaving the following morning at 9 a.m. sharp, and anyone who wanted to hop onto one of the buses needed to be at the hotel loading dock by 8:30 a.m. Rumors were rampant. I was hearing that Logan Airport had been declared a crime scene because it was the airport where American Airlines Flight 11 and United Airlines Flight 175 originated. It was unknown how long it might be closed, possibly months. Even though airspace was reopened on Thursday, flights from San Diego to Providence, Hartford, and Manchester were all sold out. There were no rental cars to be found anywhere in the San Diego area. At the time, my daughter Tess was 7 and my son John was 5. I needed to get home, somehow. One of the bus routes ended in Hartford, Connecticut. It was the closest destination to North Attleboro, and my sister lived in Vernon, Connecticut. After talking it over with my wife, Kate, it was clear that I needed to be on that bus Friday morning. That morning, I boarded a chartered Coach USA bus with the hope that I would be close to home on the East Coast in around 72 hours. Thankfully, our bus was only a little over half full, meaning that most of us had a full row to ourselves. Even still, it wasn't the most comfortable ride. From San Diego, our route took us through Phoenix, Arizona, Albuquerque, New Mexico, Oklahoma City, Oklahoma, St. Louis, Missouri, Indianapolis, Indiana, Columbus and Dayton, Ohio, Harrisburg and Philadelphia, Pennsylvania, and Newark, New Jersey, before arriving in Hartford, Connecticut, around 1 a.m. Monday. I got to my sister's house around 2 a.m., quietly making my way up to one of the bedrooms and falling into the first deep sleep I had had in a while. Later that day, Kate, Tess, and John drove down to Connecticut and picked me up. Along the route, the bus stopped multiple times to refuel. Our first stop was in Winslow, Arizona. I had no cell phone coverage from my carrier, so I called home collect from a payphone. When Kate answered the phone, my first words were, "I'm standing on a corner in Winslow, Arizona." It was good to bring a little levity to the situation. Some of the fueling stations were truck stops connected to fast food restaurants. McDonald's, Burger King seemed like we hit them all. We would pay for multiple extra large beverages just to stock up on ice for the Woodford Reserve bourbon that we brought along. At each stop, we would get between a half hour and an hour long break. I remember stopping at a Love's truck stop on Friday night. As we stumbled out of the bus, we were already looking pretty ragged. The looks that we got from the locals gassing up their pickup trucks before their night out on the town, dressed in their pressed indigo blue jeans, starched shirts, and cowboy hats, were priceless. During the trip, we fell into a pattern where for 2 hours we would catch up with the news on whatever local NPR station we could tune into. Afterward, we would watch one of the many movies that we had purchased. The bus had a VHS tape player and 9-inch TVs spaced out along the ceiling every 2 to 3 rows. My favorite was Gross Point Blank, a mix of comedy and action with a great cast. After the movie, we went into quiet mode for a few hours until we began all over again. Everyone in their pressed indigo blue jeans, starched shirts, and cowboy hats were priceless. During the trip, we fell into a pattern where for 2 hours we would catch up with the news on whatever local NPR station we could tune into. Afterward, we would watch one of the many movies that we had purchased. The bus had a VHS tape player and 9-inch TVs spaced out.

began all over again. Every 8 hours, we would stop at a random motel off the highway. Our bus driver would get off and enter one of the motel rooms, and another driver in a different uniform, Coach USA, Greyhound, Peter Pan, or Trailways, would emerge to drive the next leg. 8 hours later, the process would repeat itself. I can't imagine the logistics that went into planning this unforgettable cross-country excursion. Looking back, what I remember most about that trip isn't the miles we covered or the endless stops at truck stops and motels. It isn't the massive 190-foot Cross of Our Lord Jesus Christ Ministries that we passed in Groom, Texas. It's the feeling of being 3,000 miles from home when the world suddenly changed and knowing that all I wanted to do was get back to Kate, Tess, and John. I eventually made it home, tired, a little bleary-eyed, and very happy to be back with my family. 25 years later, I still remember that bus ride almost mile by mile. It was certainly not the way I expected to get home from San Diego, but it's a journey I'll never forget. Dan Parker, Attleboro. Paper raining from the sky. On September 11, 2001, I was working as a claims adjuster for a third-party administrator for workers' compensation claims. Essentially, the company I worked for administered claims for companies that, instead of buying workers' comp insurance, paid out-of-pocket for workers' comp claims, and our company worked on their behalf to administer those claims. I hope that makes sense. The company was called Gallagher Bassett, and our office was based in Braintree. That day was just a regular Tuesday. The office we had was divided into cubicles that were at least 6 feet high, and at times you could kind of get lost to yourself and your own thoughts as you sat in your cube, did your work, and had some music on. At around 9 a.m., one of the other adjusters from our company poked his head into my cubicle and said that a plane had flown into a building in New York City. He came back at least 2 times in the next 10 or 15 minutes telling me that the plane hit one of the Twin Towers in Lower Manhattan, then came in a 3rd time to say that another plane hit the 2nd tower. From that point on, no work took place in our office that day. We had a TV in our conference room in our office, and someone pulled it out and turned it on as we all sat in the room and watched the towers burn. The thing was, one of our clients that we administered claims for was United Airlines. The adjusters who handled claims for the airline tried desperately to contact the airline, to speak to their contacts with the airline, but the phones on the other end were just a constant busy signal. We learned later that the contacts at United Airlines were getting so many calls they finally just had to take their phones off the hook. I wasn't in the room when the first tower collapsed. My family lived in the Hudson Valley in Fishkill, New York at the time, 60 miles north of New York City. I called my father, who was home. He was a member of our hometown volunteer fire department, Slater Chemical Volunteer Fire Department in Glenham, New York. I called him for 2 reasons. 1, to see if the department had been contacted for mutual aid, and 2, to find out where my brother-in-law was, who worked in Manhattan at the time. My father told me that every fire department north of the city was put on notice should they be called on for equipment or manpower. Luckily, they were not called. My brother-in-law worked in Midtown Manhattan that day. He was a good distance from the disaster, but he ended up having to spend all day and all night that night in his office, along with everyone else who depended on the commuter rail to get home and wasn't able to leave for home until the next afternoon. That night, the office workers who stayed over slept on couches, floors, and offices, wherever they could, with very little food, except for what they brought with them and what happened to be in the office that day. I watched the second tower fall in the conference room of our office, along with everyone in our office, all of us crying or choking back tears. For some of us that day, there was also the practical business side of things, as people thought, how do we even process this? How do we administer these claims? Where do we even begin? Personally, I remember watching when the second tower fell, the North Tower, all of the endless reams of paper that kept falling like snow, just raining down on the streets. I got the strangest feeling because when the second tower fell, the North Tower, there were people in that tower I spoke to probably once a month.

0: That was where the reinsurance company we did business with was located. I used to send monthly reports by mail to people in that tower once a month, and I remember thinking that in that endless rain of paper falling down on the street were reports with my name on them, falling down into the streets and falling down onto the people trying to escape the collapsing tower. Beloved zookeeper remembered for compassion, love of animals. Capron Park Zoo is mourning the loss of community member and zookeeper Kayla St. George, who died unexpectedly this week. It is with great sadness that we announce the passing of one of our beloved colleagues and friends, Kayla St. George, whose passion for animals touched so many lives at Capron Park Zoo. Zoo curator Casey Ribeiro wrote on the zoo's Facebook page Wednesday evening. Ribeiro said St. George would have marked 5 years working at the zoo in November. St. George, a 39-year-old Attleboro resident, wrote on her Facebook page Tuesday that she was experiencing ocular migraines and stroke-like symptoms. The next day, the zoo announced it would be closed Wednesday because of unforeseen circumstances. Shortly afterward, the tragic news was shared. Her father, Roger St. George, said her death was the result of a blood clot in an artery leading to her brain, which caused a massive stroke from which she could not recover. She was treated by the Pawtucket Fire Department and at Merriam and Rhode Island hospitals. "It's so unbelievable that it's just hard to even wrap your head around," Roger St. George said. "I think the overall feeling we are experiencing is shock and heartbreak." A wake will be held from 4 to 7 p.m. Friday, September 18th at William W. Tripp Funeral Home on Newport Avenue in Pawtucket. It is open to the public. In lieu of flowers, donations can be made to the Capron Park Zoo. Mayor Kathleen DeSimone said she decided to close the zoo Wednesday to give staff time to process and grieve. "My sincerest condolences go out to Kayla's family, friends, colleagues, and all who knew her," DeSimone said. Roger St. George said his daughter had loved animals since childhood and became especially interested in whales and dolphins after watching Free Willy as a child. As she was growing up, the decor in her room was whales and dolphins related. He said she always loved animals. "We've always had dogs in the house growing up. She's always been so good with not just animals, but people in general." She graduated from Seekonk High School in 2005 and from Rhode Island College in 2010 with a degree in psychology after professors persuaded her not to pursue a marine biology degree because they said the field was oversaturated. But that did not stop her from pursuing her dream of working with animals. Through years of education, volunteering, and internship, she made that dream become a reality. "How fortunate we are that her journey brought her here to Capron Park Zoo," Ribeiro said. Kayla had a special love for whales and warthogs, but her greatest gift was seeing the individual personality behind every animal, she said. From her heart animal, Everett the warthog, to Keela the beluga whale, both animals she worked with at different facilities, and finally CPZ's own Reeves Muntjax, Kayla celebrated their individual personalities, quirks, and the unique relationships they shared with her while under her care. St. George was vice coordinator of the Association of Zoos and Aquariums Reeves Muntjac Species Survival Plan Program. Ribeiro said she worked with muntjacs at Capron Park Zoo, and one of her favorite things was hearing their barks at mealtime. Outside her career, she loved music and played bass drum for the Bristol County Fifes and Drum and Providence Drum Troupe. She also was a huge Back to the Future fan. The three movies were her all-time favorites, her father said. "She was so selfless and kind. She always put others above herself to a fault, and she was always such an upbeat person," her father said. "She just got along with so many people and tried hard, too hard sometimes, to make everyone happy." Her colleagues agreed. Kayla leaves behind a legacy of compassion, curiosity, trust, and an unwavering love for animals. Her impact will continue through the animals she cared for, the colleagues she inspired, and the memories she gave all of us, Ribeiro said. "We are incredibly grateful that Kayla's path led her to Capron Park Zoo. She will be deeply missed and forever remain a part of our zoo family." Hundreds of comments beneath the zoo's post expressed sympathy and admiration for the positive person St. George was. Jocelyn Verrier, president of the Friends of Cape Bryn Park Zoo, also mourned her loss. Kayla was a kind and gentle soul who was taken from this earth too soon. We all miss her, she said. Our condolences to her family and friends. Patriots have plenty to address going forward. May's turnovers marred season-opening loss to Seahawks in Seattle. A.J. Brown's trade to the Patriots this offseason provided a fresh start for the receiver, an opportunity to play alongside a dynamic young quarterback, and a reunion with the coach he began his career with in Tennessee. Those positive vibes are now on hold following New England's season-opening 13-10 loss to the defending champion Seattle Seahawks in a Super Bowl rematch. Brown exited early with a right ankle injury, and Drake May threw three interceptions without him. Brown will have further evaluation and testing in the coming days before his status for New England's September 20th home opener against Pittsburgh is known. I don't know if he'll be available going forward here for the next week, but we'll see, Coach Mike Vrabel said. It's an early dose of adversity for the Patriots, whose schedule is stacked with opponents who made the playoffs last season. A staple of Vrabel's talks with his team is harping on three categories: the good, the bad, and the stuff that gets us beat. This game had all of those, Vrabel said. While Brown's injury qualifies as bad, perhaps a bigger concern is the poor showing by May, who also was stymied by Seattle in the Super Bowl loss. The same issues that undid him in February arose again: poor decision-making and errant throws in key moments. May has made it a priority this season to become a more vocal leader. His initial message to the team will be not to panic about one game, mistakes aside. You've got to stick together, and that starts with me getting back to work and having the right intention in practice, May said. These guys are here for me. I think they've done a great job in supporting me and have had my back. I've got to earn their trust. What's working? The offensive line held up well, with all five starters playing 100% of the snaps. That followed an offseason that saw the departure of center Garrett Bradbury, Jared Wilson moving from left guard to center, and new addition Elijah Vera Tucker taking over Wilson's spot. I felt like we did protect better, and I thought there were a lot of strides in that regard, Vrabel said. Not perfect, but I thought that we were able to at least create some pockets in that to give us a chance to throw from. May was sacked three times, but they didn't come on egregiously blown blocking assignments. It's an improvement from the start of last season when May was sacked at least four times in six of the New England's first nine games. What needs help? The absence of Travion Henderson, who has an ankle injury, didn't help, but the Patriots struggled to establish the run. They finished with 109 rushing yards on 31 attempts, a 3.5-yard average. Ramondre Stevenson led the way with 51 yards on 18 attempts, followed by May, 7 carries, 47 yards, and recent trade acquisition Corey Kiner, 6 carries, 11 yards. Stock up. Rookie tight end Eli Raridan pulled in the Patriots' lone touchdown on a 2-yard toss from May in the second quarter. It was the lone catch and target for the third-round draft pick out of Notre Dame, but it's a good sign for an offense that uses the position a lot, especially near the goal line. Raridan could emerge as a strong complement to veteran Hunter Henry. Stock down. Wide receiver Romeo Doubs was one of the Patriots' top free additions, signing a 4-year, $70 million contract. His debut was one he'd like to have back. With the Patriots leading 10-3 early in the fourth quarter, May attempted one of his few deep passes to Doubs. It was deflected by Rodney Thomas II and intercepted by Nehemiah Pritchett. Five plays later, Seattle's Drew Locke connected with Jackson Smith Najiba for a 45-yard touchdown. on the next series, the Patriots were on their own 22 when Dobbs dropped a wide-open pass from May that would have gotten them into Seahawks territory. It left the Patriots in a third and long, and May's pass to DeMario Douglas was picked off. Seattle capitalized with a field goal that proved to be the decisive score. I just wasn't locked in. That's all. I mean, the video speaks for itself, Dobbs said. I'll be better moving forward. Key number, zero, the number of multiple interception games by May during the 2025 regular season. Next steps. The midweek opener means the Patriots will have 3 days off before beginning preparations for their home opener against the Steelers on September 20th. Region remains in drought. A dry August lessened gains made with wet July. The Attleboro area and the rest of southeastern Massachusetts remain in a mild drought. The region's drought status did not change in the latest report released Thursday by the State Executive Office of Energy and Environmental Affairs. The southeast, northeast, and Connecticut River Valley regions are in a mild drought. The northeast and Connecticut River Valley regions improved from a significant drought. Cape Cod and Nantucket County remain in a significant drought. The central region has returned to normal conditions, while the western region and Dukes County remain at normal levels. The rain we saw this summer is helping, and we're encouraged to see conditions improve across the state, Energy and Environmental Affairs Secretary Rebecca Tepper said. The central region has returned to normal conditions, but some areas are still dry, especially Cape Cod and Nantucket. We need more steady rain over the long term, and we're asking everyone across the state to conserve water and to help protect local water supplies and ensure enough water for fire protection. August was drier than normal, with 1.5 to 4 inches of rain across Massachusetts. Essex, Suffolk, Berkshire, Barnstable, and Nantucket counties had some of the lowest rainfall totals. Attleboro received 1.79 inches of rain in August, well below its monthly average of 4.2 inches, according to Attleboro Water Department records. Massachusetts received between 4.5 and nearly 9.5 inches of rain in July, with most of the state getting more rain than usual for the month. The rainfall helped replenish rivers, streams, and soil. But drought conditions remained in parts of the state because groundwater, which supplies wells, rivers, and wetlands, recovers more slowly, state environmental officials said. The wet July prompted the state in August to downgrade the region's drought status from significant to mild. Attleboro received 6 inches of rain in July, about 2.5 inches above normal. July is usually the driest month of the year, averaging 3.5 inches, city water department records show. June and the spring were unusually dry, leading to the significant drought declaration in June. Overall, rainfall from June through August was near or above normal across much of the state. However, longer-term rainfall deficits remain in many areas, officials said. Southeastern Massachusetts has been in and out of droughts of varying severity for nearly 2 years because of below-average precipitation. The region entered a mild drought in May. The Drought Management Task Force will continue to monitor conditions over the coming weeks to determine whether recent rain leads to lasting improvements, state officials said. Under the Massachusetts Drought Management Plan, communities in mild and significant droughts should continue conserving water. Most Attleboro area communities have intensified their usual summer outdoor water restrictions, including Attleboro, North Attleboro, Foxboro, Mansfield, Plainville, Wrentham, and Seekonk. Summer restrictions are typically lifted after September. In mild drought regions, residents and businesses are advised to minimize overall water use, limit outdoor watering to 1 day per week from 5 p.m. to 9 a.m. or less often if required by their water supplier, plant only local and drought-resistant species, fix indoor leaks, including toilets, faucets, and showers, which can account for more than 60% of indoor water use. conduct water audits in larger buildings and businesses to identify leaks and water conservation opportunities, minimize lawn sizes, and consider installing rain barrels to collect water for outdoor use. Game Time and Seekonk. I'd like to buy a vowel. Seekonk Human Services will be hosting a Wheel of Fortune game show where Kevin Richmond will be bringing the excitement of live game shows to the Senior Center. Participants will play as teams, and each member of the winning team will win a prize. The event will be held at 2:30 p.m. Wednesday, September 23rd. Pre-registration is required by calling 508-336-8772.
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2: Here's the forecast for the Boston and South Shore area on the Talking Information Center from the National Weather Service. For today, sunny, temperatures in the mid-60s, clear and cool. Overnight, temperatures in the mid-50s. For Saturday, sunny, temperatures into the mid-70s. The sun rose this morning at 6:21, setting at 7:01 this evening. 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
5: Hello, this is Kathleen, and today, Friday, September 11th, I'll be reading to you from the Metro West Daily News. 25 years later, Framingham still pauses. How residents can attend 9/11 vigil by Caroline Bunnell. City residents, first responders, and city leaders will gather Friday, September 11th at Cushing Memorial Park to commemorate the 25th anniversary of the September 11th terror attacks and honor the 17 people with ties to Framingham, who died that day. Friday's event at the September 11th Living Memorial will begin at 7:58 a.m., marking the time that the first hijacked plane took off, with a silent vigil, followed by a formal ceremony at 10:30 a.m. that will include a reading of the names of the 17 people with ties to Framingham who were killed in the attacks. A display of 3,000 flags will be placed in the park, representing all of those who lost their lives that day. Framingham Assistant Fire Chief John Schultz told the Daily News that the event provides an opportunity for residents to remember the tragedy and reflect on its lasting impact. It's about remembering the past and what it did to the whole world and what changed in Framingham, he said. It makes people reflect on that day, and maybe it brings them back to that day. Schultz said the memorial in Cushing Park features symbolic granite towers. Candles will be lit at the memorial throughout the morning in accordance with the timeline of the attacks, he said. City held similar vigils for the 10th anniversary in 2011 and the 20th anniversary in 2021. During Friday's vigil, members of the Framingham Police and Fire Departments will be posted at the towers and announce what is happening at each significant moment in the timeline of the attacks. The full ceremony begins at 10:30 a.m., roughly the time the second of the two towers fell in 2001. They, the silent vigils, were so powerful, when we've done it, we've decided to keep it going, Schultz said. Framingham has held an annual September 11th memorial, although it hasn't always included the silent vigil. Schultz said he vividly remembers September 11th, 2001. He was working at Fire Station 7 on Water Street when he first saw television coverage of one of the towers burning. You flash back to the incident. I just remember it over and over, not believing it was true, thinking what we would do in that same situation, Schultz said. City Council Chair George King, who was town manager in 2001, also remembers where he was when news of the attacks broke. King said he was in a meeting with the police and the fire chiefs when then-Building Services Director Jim Egan emptied the room and informed them of the first crash. Immediately, no one knew what was going on. And I think the most shocking part was, as shocking as the Twin Towers were, when the Pentagon was hit, it was just recognition that this is truly an attack on the country, King said. The realization that 17 people connected to Framingham had died made the tragedy especially personal for the community, King said. In the weeks that followed, residents gathered for vigils and memorial services, and creating a permanent memorial quickly became a priority. It was shocking and upsetting, because I do think we did have a larger impact of connected people than you would have expected, he said. I think it is important because it's such a defining event in our lives. And there are still so many people around connected to it. I think it was important to remember and reflect. Among those who died in the attacks were seven employees of Framingham-based CJX Companies, one of the largest employers in the city. The employees, all women, were taking a business trip to California when their plane was hijacked and flown into one of the towers. Schultz said Framingham's Engine 2 crew were dispatched to TJX headquarters that day because employees were experiencing panic attacks as reports emerged about the plane carrying their co-workers. In a statement shared with the Daily News, a TJX spokesperson said the company continues to remember the employees who were lost and makes contributions to the 9/11 Memorial's Never Forget Fund and the FDNY Foundation. The heartbreaking events of that day affected our company on a deeply personal level, as we lost seven beloved associates, the statement reads. Christine Barbuto, Neely Casey, Tara Creamer, Linda George, Lisa Fenn Goldstein, Robin Kaplan, and Susan McKay, and their families continue to hold places in our hearts and minds every day. At our Framingham headquarters, our memorial garden, which was dedicated in 2002 in their memory, is a year-round sanctuary for quiet contemplation and an everlasting tribute to their lives. DJX added that even as it remembers its own employees, we also honor all of those whose lives were forever changed by September 11th, the victims and their families, the first responders who rushed to help, and the many people who have served in response to that day. A living, breathing memorial to 9/11. Trail Through Pennsylvania Turns Remembrance into a Journey, by Bethany Rogers from USA Today Network. Bruce White and a group of cyclists flash past rain-spattered cotton fields undeterred by the wet June weather. As they pedaled toward Reading on their month-long trek around the 9/11 National Memorial Trail, they'd been on the roughly 1,500-mile route for more than a week, setting out under favorable blue sky that arced over the Pentagon Memorial. It's harder to press forward on soggy days like this, with rain coursing down White's nose and blurring the screen of the phone he uses for navigation. He would never compare the challenges of the trail to anything that the victims and the first responders on 9/11 experienced. But the physical discomfort, the aching muscles, and 100-degree days do give him an occasion to reflect on their stories. He pictures the New York City firefighters dressed in 80 pounds of gear and staring up a flight of World Trade Center stairs before beginning their climb. "Could you do that?" White asked himself as he pedals. "And I can't honestly answer that question." White, a retired horticulturist from Virginia, and his companions are among the hardy few who make the Memorial Trail's entire circuit, their bicycle tires tracing the line that connects all three sites of the September 11, 2001 terrorist attacks in New York City, the Pentagon, and Western Pennsylvania. But the team of volunteers and nonprofit workers who care for the trail said it's not only meant for the hardcore few. They've sewn together bits and pieces of greenway over the past quarter decade in hope that these peaceful, natural settings will give even casual passersby a space to reflect, to set aside distractions, and remember the 3,000 lives lost that day and the acts of bravery amid tragedy. The inspiration for the memorial emerged just days after the attacks, the brainchild of a Virginia Parks and Recreation official who convinced like-minded colleagues that they should use their love of trails to honor the victim. The triangular route passes through six states and Washington, D.C., but the longest segment, totaling more than 900 miles, stretches through Pennsylvania. The expanse and shape of the trail is itself a tribute to the victims of 9/11, White points out. The terrorists aboard United Airlines Flight 93 had intended to plow the plane into a Washington, D.C. target, a maneuver that would have added unknown sums to the death toll. Instead, the aircraft crashed into a Somerset County field as passengers struggled to wrest control back from the hijackers. When he cycles through the Commonwealth, White remembers he's only traveling these miles because of the heroes on Flight 93. The idea for the trail came to David Brickley, then director of Virginia's Recreation and Conservation Department, just days after the 9/11 attacks. Despite the terrorist acts, he and others had decided to proceed with a planned Northern Virginia conference, where parks officials from around the nation were supposed to talk about establishing more greenways. On the final day of the gathering, Brickley remembers standing behind a dais and making his case to the crowd of hundreds. "We've got to find a way to merge our love of trails and greenways with this horrific event," he recalls telling them. The former Boy Scout, who had been fond of the outdoors there, was no better way to remember than by building a living, breathing trail. In 2002, he began mapping out the trail and founded the nonprofit that has stewarded the project ever since. The route covers several dozen existing trails and greenways, such as the Delaware and Lehigh National Heritage Corridor and Great Allegheny Passage. In 2021, U.S. lawmakers and then President Joe Biden designated the trail as a federally recognized memorial. It's probably the last time Congress unanimously voted on anything, White joked. But organizers say the trail will always be a work in progress as they continue to add wayfinding, raise awareness, and convert road miles to bike path miles. Though the full circuit can be traversed, travelers have to use roadways for nearly half of the distance, and nonprofit leaders hope to decrease that share over time. That work is moving forward bit by bit. CSX donated an abandoned railroad corridor that will provide an 11-mile trail connection to the Flight 93 crash site, and Brickley said the project broke ground this year. But piecing the memorial together is painstaking effort and largely dependent on grant funding, said Jeffrey McCauley, president of the September 11th National Memorial Day Alliance, the nonprofit that manages the trail. In the lead-up to the 25th anniversary of 9/11, work was in progress across the Commonwealth to add signage along the trail. The Alliance collaborated with Penn DOT to identify sites for nearly 750 signs in the state, and Governor Josh Shapiro reached out to more than 100 municipalities, encouraging them to lend their support to the project. The first sign went up in Allentown in June, and when complete, there will be almost 1,000 of them spread across the Keystone State, according to the Alliance. Debbie Borza, whose 20-year-old daughter, Deora Bodley, was the youngest passenger killed on Flight 93, sees the path as a way of pulling together the many facets and meanings of that day. It captures all the points of September 11th, the aspect of New York City, this big city, and then the symbol of our military in the United States at the Pentagon, said Borza, a Trail Alliance board member. And then this beautiful field, this wide open space that Flight 93 is. The triangle formed by the trail also touches some of the nation's historical landmarks, major pieces of American story that preceded 9/11. It hits Valley Forge, crosses the Mason-Dixon line twice, runs through the Harper's Ferry, and passes the Statue of Liberty. The trail's founders added a special loop at the top of the route so it would swoop through Gettysburg. Travelers might stop at the Pennsylvania Chateauguay in Mount Gretna, one of the roughly 200 sites that proliferated from the 19th and 20th centuries Chautauqua movement, an effort to educate people of all social backgrounds about the arts, science, and religion. The Pennsylvania site is just one of just 16 Chautauquas left in the nation. We wanted to hit those special parts of America's history along our route as much as possible, Brickley said. Circumnavigating the path also gives people a chance to meet the communities and people who steward stories of the past. In Pennsylvania, the route links together more than a third of the Commonwealth's countries and 129 municipalities, passing through Philadelphia, Pittsburgh, Amish farm country, and the Poconos. During their summer trip, White and his band of cyclists listened to a Johnstown local describe the devastating flood that killed hundreds of people there in the 1880s. They toured the nation's oldest continuously operating anthracite mine and dined with the mayor in a Lehigh Valley township. In Portage, a small Cambria County borough, They ate a lunch prepared by the Historical Society. We were treated like royalty and long-lost family, White wrote in a Facebook post. This is much more than just a bike ride. After nearly a quarter century of work, the trail's supporters are proud of the memorial circuit. They just wish more people knew about it. White, who volunteers with the Trail Alliance, said most of the people who show up at the booth in Philadelphia Bike Expo each year have no idea the route exists. I wish I could stand on a corner and pound a drum and make everybody listen, he said. Married couple Patrick and Lisa Hogan were unaware that they were traveling the 9/11 trail as they cycled one August day before heading to a Lebanon County ice cream parlor. It's just something we enjoy, getting out into nature and some fresh air, Patrick Hogan said. David and Sharon Lucas, who were biking through York County in late July, weren't aware of the trail's connection with September 11th, either. The Burnville couple were on a two-day trip with six of their grandchildren, traveling from York to Maryland before heading back. As they were going south, they stopped for a water break at the Hanover Junction, noteworthy as the spot where President Abraham Lincoln changed trains in 1863 on his way to deliver the Gettysburg Address. White has tried to introduce cyclists to the trail by organizing guided trips, and this year's trek was the fourth time he's led a group around the full loop. 28 people were on board for at least a section, while a committed dozen joined him for the entire circuit. The band hailed from 9 different states, including Florida, Nebraska, New Mexico, and California. Brickley has traversed the full route once, he said, and it has traveled sections of it on many occasions. He tries to walk it in silence, without listening to music or turning to other distractions. But being an old politician, he also finds himself talking to passersby, trying to spread the trail's story. Maybe they'll tell their families at the dinner table about the chance encounter and share a bit of the path's history, he hoped. To Brickley, the outdoors offers the opportunity to replace phone con screens with silence, and the trail space invites people to linger over memories of a painful event rather than pushing them away. And with roughly a third of the U.S. population born since 9/11, Forza hopes communities along the trail can use it as a jumping-off point to introduce children and teenagers to the attacks and to the people who died in them. It is a way, she says, to weave remembrance into daily life without a special pilgrimage to New York City, D.C., or Shanksville. Borza enjoyed making the path a part of her routine during her years living in Maryland, walking sections between Annapolis and Baltimore. There's a nice coffee shop there, said Borza, who moved back to California several years ago. It's a great place to pull your bike over and have a cup of coffee, meet with friends, and be able to reflect. Robert Ruse didn't realize he was on the 9/11 trail as he biked over the Nescahonic Bridge along the Delaware and Lehigh Trail, stopping to take photos of the scenic river below. But when a reporter brought it to his attention, Ruse talked about how he was in middle school at the time of the attacks. The Jim Thorpe native said he couldn't believe it had been 25 years since then. Such a long time, and it's had such a big impact on our history since then, he said. It's good to keep remembering. On a hot August day, 33-year-old Megan Shavatz and her toddler Zoe stopped by the Garden of Reflection, a trailside memorial built in Lower Makefield, a Bucks County town that was closely connected to 18 victims in the attacks. Schwartz said she used to walk by the tear-shaped memorial when she was pregnant and now takes Zoe for the playground. She was in third grade when 9/11 happened. On the actual anniversary, I always think of it, Schwartz said. 25 years after 9/11, Borza said she hopes people think about the dedication and care required to preserve a memory. The trail is just one example. Its supporters have spent years improving it, putting sections together, piece by piece, leading cyclists on month-long treks around it. I hope people are reflecting, Borza said, on what it takes to keep the memory of almost 3,000 people alive. Willis's wife, Emma, says actor's family in constant state of grief. Emma Heming Willis is opening up about the ongoing grief her family experiences as her husband, Bruce Willis, lives with frontotemporal dementia. In an interview with Hello Magazine, Heming Willis described the emotional toll of watching the die-hard actor gradually lose parts of himself to the progressive disease. It is extremely difficult and painful, Heming Willis said. It's natural. We all want our loved ones to be healthy, full of life, and being the person they always were. But FTD is a devastating illness. It steals things from you very slowly. But the reality is that you find yourself constantly in a state of grief. Willis, 71, stepped away from acting in March 2022 after his family announced that he had been diagnosed with aphasia, a condition that affects communication. Nearly a year later, the family revealed that his condition had progressed and doctors had reached a more specific diagnosis of frontotemporal dementia, also known as FTD. Emmy Willis also pushed back against assumptions about her husband's illness, including the belief that she no longer recognizes her. She said Willis does recognize her and emphasized that he has FTD, not Alzheimer's disease. While Alzheimer's disease typically affects memory first, FTD initially affects areas in the brain associated with behavior, personality, and language, according to the Association for Frontal Temporal Degeneration. That's why what I'd love to see, once and for all, is a shift in the media, Heming Willis said. I wish they would inform themselves about the different types of dementia and learn to report on them accurately, educating the public rather than feeding fear and stigma. Despite the family's grief, Heming Willis said their lives continue to include humor, affection, and meaningful connection. Bruce Willis's family remains united amid his diagnosis. The couple, who married in 2009, share daughters Mabel, 14, and Evelyn, 12. The actor also has three adult daughters, Rumor, 38, Scout, 35, and Tallulah, 32, with ex-wife Demi Moore. Thank you so much for listening, and I hope you all have a safe and well day.
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5: Hello, this is Kathleen, and today, Friday, November 11th, I'll be reading to you from the Daily Lynn Item. Remembering September 11th, 2001. 25 years later, Community Reflects by Sophia Harris. 25 years ago, 19 Al-Qaeda terrorists hijacked 4 commercial passenger planes and carried out the deadliest terrorist attack on American soil. 2 planes struck the World Trade Center in New York City. 1 hit the Pentagon in Arlington, Virginia. And a 4th crashed near Shanksville, Pennsylvania, after passengers and crew members attempted to regain control. Nearly 3,000 people were killed on September 11th, 2001. The attacks reshaped national security, emergency response, and daily life in the United States. Their effects were also intensely individual, influencing careers, deepening commitments to public service, and leaving memories that remain vivid a quarter century later. The Daily Item asked local fire, police, municipal, and school leaders where they were and when they learned the nation was under attack and how that day changed their lives. These are their reflections. Lynn Fire Chief Daniel Sullivan. I was in physical therapy when the first plane struck the World Trade Center. Like so many people, I initially thought it might have been some kind of accident involving a small plane. While driving home, I heard on the radio that a second plane had struck the other tower, and I knew immediately that something very different was happening. I went home and turned on the news. Even though I was studying fire science at the time, I never imagined that either building could collapse. Watching what happened that morning changed the way I looked at our profession and at the threats facing our country. September 11th taught the fire service that we had to think differently. We began taking terrorism much more seriously, changed the way we trained, and recognized that we had to prepare for incidents we previously might have considered unimaginable. There is an old idea that pain serves a purpose. It tells us that something is wrong and forces us to respond. I think there is some truth to that when we look at September 11th. We would never want to experience that kind of pain again, and nothing can erase the loss of that day. But we owe it to those who were lost to learn from it. 25 years later, the fire service is better trained, more prepared, and constantly thinking about what the next threat might look like. In that sense, September 11th changed us forever. It made us determined to be better prepared for whatever comes next. Lynn Police Chief Christopher Reddy. I remember that day very well. I had just left the court, and I was on my way home when I heard the news on the radio. At first, I didn't fully comprehend that our nation was under attack. But as the morning unfolded, the reality of what was happening became apparent. After checking on our families, many of us responded to the police station, where a plan for our response was quickly put together. We were deployed to critical infrastructure sites and other locations throughout the city for visibility and as a deterrent against any additional acts of terror. I was assigned to the reservoir, while my brother Tom was assigned to the LNG site on the Linway. As the hours passed and the full toll of what occurred was realized, I remembered that there was an incredible sense of violation and sadness. But very quickly that changed as people came together in support of our nation and each other. We were inspired by the incredible acts of bravery that occurred that day, and we were committed to supporting our nation in its response to the threat of terror. Over time, we also came to realize some of the long-term impacts of that horrific day. The trauma felt by so many, especially children, the changes to many of our routines, such as how we travel, and the sense of vulnerability that we all felt. But we also came to learn that we are resilient, that we can come together and support each other in the most challenging of times. And for every bad actor who may want to do harm, there are numerous average people among us who won't hesitate to act with courage to help others before themselves. Superintendent of Schools, Dr. Molly Cohen. I was home with my infant son while my Chilean mother-in-law was visiting to meet her new grandson. My husband and she had gone on a whale watch that morning. As news of the attacks spread, we didn't know whether other major cities, including Boston, might also be under attack. My family in Chile was terrified. The news they were hearing repeatedly mentioned Boston, and from their perspective, it seemed so close to New York that they feared we were in imminent danger. Like millions of Americans, we spent that day trying to comprehend the unimaginable. What I remember most, however, is how people came together. Churches and synagogues in my community opened their doors. Neighbors gathered to pray, and strangers comforted one another. 25 years later, my heart still aches for the innocent lives that were lost. And I continue to be inspired by the courage, compassion, and unity that emerged in the midst of tragedy. To honor the victims and survivors of September 11, I will continue supporting Canines for Warriors, an organization that pairs highly trained rescue dogs with veterans. It is a small way to honor the lives dedicated to serving others while giving both veterans and rescue animals a renewed sense of purpose. Lynn Mayer, Jared C. Nicholson. I was a sophomore in high school. When the news came, I was in English class. Like most of us, 9/11 ushered in new fears, but also a renewed gratitude for the first responders and members of our military who care for, protect, and defend us. Even for the millions who watched 9/11 unfold from afar, the moment feels frozen in time. I can only imagine what a major anniversary renewed sense of purpose. Lynn Mayer, Jared C. Nicholson. I was a sophomore in high school. When the news came, I was in English class. Like most of us, 9/11 ushered in new fears, but also a renewed gratitude for the first responders and members of our military who care for, protect,

Linfield Fire Chief Glenn Davis. As the Linfield Fire Chief, this 25th anniversary carries a special meaning for me. I have spent my career alongside men and women who understand the commitment represented by the badge. On September 11, 2001, 343 firefighters answered that call and never came home. As a chief and as a firefighter, I will always believe that the greatest way we can honor their sacrifice is to continue doing this job with the same courage, dedication, and selflessness they showed that day. Linfield, Superintendent of Schools, Tom Geary. I was in Boston when the news began to unfold. I remember the confusion and disbelief of that morning and how quickly the focus shifted from a normal workday to making sure our families, friends, and colleagues were safe. Since Boston was so closely connected to what was happening in New York and Washington, it made the events feel particularly close to home. I think about that day often, along with those who were heroes, those who were lost, and how quickly life can change. It gave me a greater sense of gratitude for my family, my friends, and first responders in a way I probably didn't fully appreciate before that day. Linfield's town administrator, Rob Dolan. I was running for mayor of Melrose for the first time. I was in my office and heard about a small plane crashing into the Twin Towers. I went to Fordham University in New York City, so I immediately thought of my many friends and classmates who worked in that building that day. I was in college in 1993 when terrorists tried to take the building down the first time. My college roommate and best friend, Kevin, was working in the towers on 9/11. With no communication, I expected the worst. He survived, but many Fordham classmates died that day, young and looking forward to a bright future. As for the campaign, all candidates stopped campaigning. The race was no longer the priority. I won the election, but I began my tenure in a world that would never be the same. Marblehead Fire Chief Jason Gilliland. I was working as an instructor at the Massachusetts Firefighting Academy when one of the instructors came out to the drill yard and told us that a commercial airliner had struck the North Tower of the World Trade Center. We all went inside to watch the news on television. As we watched, a second plane struck the South Tower. At that moment, we knew something was terribly wrong. Shortly afterward, we were sent home. The drive from Stowe to Marblehead that day was long and unusually quiet. There wasn't a plane in the sky, and there was hardly a car on Route 128. It was an eerie silence that I will never forget. The world seemed to have stopped. As for how September 11th changed my life, I think it was less about a gradual change and more about an instantaneous realization. In a matter of minutes, 343 firefighters lost their lives, doing essentially what every firefighter signs up to do. That realization made me pause and truly appreciate the risks of the profession I had chosen. It reminded me that despite our training, experience, equipment, and confidence, we are not invincible. Every call has the potential to be the one that changes everything. September 11th gave me an even deeper respect for the men and women who serve as firefighters and for the families who make sacrifices alongside them. It also reinforced for me the importance of never taking the job or the people beside you for granted. The events of that day remain a reminder.

0: firefighter who goes to work has an obligation to come home, and there are no guarantees in this profession. Marblehead Police Chief Dennis King. I was at my house coming off an overnight shift and had just dropped off my son at kindergarten and my daughter at preschool. Immediately, I was called in to work and for the next 16 hours stood guard at the LNG tank in Salem in anticipation of more terror attacks on local infrastructure facilities. I remember the sky being completely clear of all airplane traffic, with only the F-16s flying regional patrols. It forever changed the way I and all local law enforcement approached the threat of terrorism on American soil. And, as important, the heroic acts of many afterward show the resolve of the United States and its ability to unify in times of crisis. The love and support people showed for all first responders directly after 9/11 was awesome. In tough times, I remind myself of that feeling of support. Marblehead VFW Commander Ronnie Knight. I had a Continental Airlines flight from Boston Logan Airport to Houston. We took off shortly before the other planes did. After we had been airborne, the flight started to make directional changes on the bright, clear day. The pilot said they had received an air traffic control alert and that our plane was being diverted to Raleigh, North Carolina. The passengers assumed that it was an air traffic issue. After we landed, the pilot informed us what had happened, and it was like the air had been sucked out of the entire plane. It took me 3 days to obtain a rental car and return to Marblehead. I wanted to take the Verrazano Bridge that Friday, but the traffic was too heavy, so I took the Tappan Zee Bridge. Most cars coming out of New York City were covered in gray dust. Coming home, people had gathered on the overpasses with candles and American flags. There was a sense of mourning and coming together at the same time. In January 2004, my unit was activated, and we were sent to Dover Air Force Base in Delaware. I deployed to Balad Air Base in Iraq in the spring of 2005. I later deployed to Afghanistan and spent almost 4 years there as a Department of Defense contractor working with the U.S. military and local Afghans. Once, while flying home from Afghanistan on leave, I looked out the window as our plane passed New York City and saw the World Trade Center Memorial. It was a reminder of what had been lost and where I had been just 72 hours before. Never forget is something we should never do because of the lives lost, the lessons learned, and who we were as a people and a country then as we should be now. Marblehead Superintendent of Schools John Robideau. I was teaching middle school students at a private special education day school in Brockton. One of the administrative assistants said there was a plane that crashed into a building in New York. I wheeled a TV into the classroom just as the second plane hit the tower. Needless to say, it was difficult to process the situation in real time, with a classroom full of students who had significant social-emotional challenges. The rest of the day was a whirlwind as we worked to keep the students and staff calm while also checking on friends, family, and relatives. The impact of 9/11 on me was to be more mindful of our differences and work toward exuding kindness and empathy as a way to combat the feelings of confusion, anger, and despair brought about by such senseless and hateful actions. We must always remember those who were lost that day and those who succumbed to illness and injury while trying to help during the initial incident, and in the subsequent days, weeks, months, and years. Marblehead Town Administrator Thatcher Keyser, I was driving into Boston on I-93 South to my new position as the director of the newly formed Metro Mayors Coalition, representing 9 greater Boston cities. I first heard reports of the attacks on the radio and hurried to my office, where I found a television and watched the events unfold. What stays with me the most vividly is watching the towers collapse and realizing the magnitude of what had happened. Almost immediately, 9/11 changed both my civilian and military life. With the Metro Mayors Coalition, one of my first priorities was to bring together the police chiefs, fire chiefs, and emergency management directors from all 9 cities. If an attack of that magnitude hit Boston, it would cross multiple municipal boundaries, and our communities had to be able to communicate and respond together. At the same time, I was the second ranking officer in my Air Force Combat Communications Squadron. Our commander was traveling and stranded when flights were grounded, so I called my lieutenant and told him, "I don't know where we're going. I don't know when, but we're going somewhere, and we need to be ready." I tasked him to determine our readiness to deploy. That expectation became reality in January 2003, when I was activated for the Iraq War and sent to the Langley Air Force Base in Virginia, headquarters of the Air Force's Air Combat Command. I served as the officer in charge of the logistics operation responsible for managing the activation, deployment, and tracking of combat communications and air traffic control systems in the theater of war. For 6 months on active duty, I was part of the effort at Air Combat Command headquarters, supporting that enormous buildup. While I was not deployed overseas, my responsibility was helping manage and track the people, equipment, and systems being activated and deployed into the theater. It gave me a very direct view of the scale and complexity involved in preparing for and supporting combat operations. Looking back 25 years later, what strikes me is how profoundly one morning affected 2 different parts of my life. In my civilian role, it reinforced the importance of communities working together and preparing for emergencies that do not respect municipal boundaries. In my military role, it changed the mission and responsibilities of an entire generation of service members and ultimately led to my own activation in support of the Iraq War. For me, September 11th will always be both a very vivid personal memory and a reminder of the responsibility we have in public service and the military to be prepared to respond, and our country needs us. Nahant Fire Chief Austin Antrim. I was with my father. There were painters working on a church next door who were listening to a radio, and mid-morning, we began hearing that planes had struck the World Trade Center towers in New York, and a plane had struck the Pentagon. On my lunch break, I saw the images for the first time and recall feeling shocked. The 2 things that stand out most in the hours and days following the attack were the near-electric feeling of unity throughout the country and the unusual silence outside, because all air traffic had been grounded. It would be 3 more years before I was hired as a firefighter. As someone who came into their fire service after September 11th, 2001, the events of that day became symbolic of what being a first responder truly means. For a first responder, there aren't many clearer examples of the fact that you never know what you will be called to or when. There also aren't many clearer examples of what taking that oath as a firefighter, police officer, or EMT truly means. The example set by the 343 FDNY firefighters who perished that day stands out vividly because of the powerful images of firefighters burdened with equipment, making their way up those stairs, contrasted with images of the towers coming down. Each year, as the Nahant Fire Department gathers to remember that day, I use the time as an opportunity to recommit to the oath that I took. I recommit doing what I can to help the Nahant Fire Department prepare as best we can for whatever we may face. That is how I honor and remember those who were lost on September 11, 2001. Nahant Police Chief Timothy Furlong. I was at a gym in Salem watching the attacks live on television. My reaction was try to join the military, but I had just undergone LASIK eye surgery, which was brand new at the time, and I was declined entry. I was working in private security then and later entered law enforcement, eventually becoming chief of police. That day never left me, and the tragedy was certainly heartfelt. Even now, as Nahant's police chief, terrorism remains as the forefront of my mind, especially because the town is directly in the flight path to Logan Airport, and we have planes and cargo ships nearby. It has definitely changed our way of thinking. Nahant Superintendent of Schools, Robert Libo. I was a young high school principal in coastal Maine. That morning, when the first heard of a plane crashed into a building in New York, we had no idea what was to follow. Many of my students and I gathered in the high school library around a television, broadcasting the live events. We watched in absolute awe and complete shock as the second plane hit the South Tower at 9:03 a.m. At that moment, I watched as the faces of all my students go pale, and they began weeping silently and hugging each other. All of our worlds changed instantly that fateful day 25 years ago, as we witnessed evil at its worst and felt such great sorrow for the innocent victims who lost their lives that horrible morning. We dismissed school that day at noon so our students could be with their families at the very difficult time. When we returned the next day, there was a universal unity of emotion within the school community about just how fragile and precious life can be, and how important it is that the true shared love and support for each other win in the final analysis over anger bred by ignorance and hatred. Thank you so much for listening, and I hope you all have a safe and well day.
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2: Here's the forecast for the Boston and South Shore area on the Talking Information Center from the National Weather Service. For today, sunny, temperatures in the mid-60s, clear and cool. Overnight, temperatures in the mid-50s. For Saturday, sunny, temperatures into the mid-70s. The sun rose this morning at 6:21, setting at 7:01 this evening. 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
1: And coming up next on the Talking Information Center, it's today's reading of the Salem News. 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
9: Hello, everyone. My name is Vivian. Today, I'm from the Talking Information Center. And it's Friday, the 11th of September, 2026, and today we're going to be reading from the Salem News. Okay, we're starting from the entertainment section. Reaching for Justice, spinoff, Negley Investigates a Suspicious Death by Sarah Passingham, TV Media. When it comes to law enforcement, some sensitive situations are best handled by forces from outside the official system. One such avenger, Jack Reacher, has been portrayed by Titans actor Alan Ritchson for four heart-pounding seasons of Prime Video's fan-favorite action series, Reacher. With the latest season soon coming to a close, Prime has answered viewers' desire for more Reacher, with a brand new spinoff centered around one of the show's most popular characters. Jump right from the Reacher season 4 finale into Negley when it debuts on Prime Video Wednesday, September 16, with all 8 episodes of the new series available to stream on premiere day. Maria Sten, Narcissa, reprises her role of private investigator Francis Negley, a protege of Reacher's, who's been by his side since his Army Major days, but is now leading her own titular series in the opening of the trailer for Negley. She is reassured by Reacher, who tells her she can always call on him if she needs help. However, it is clear that this time she's the star of the show. Both season 4 of Reacher and the season premiere of Negley set the action off with tragedy on a subway train. Per Prime Video, when she learns that a beloved friend from her past has been killed in a suspicious accident, she becomes hell-bent on justice, using everything she's learned from Jack Reacher and her time as a member of the 100 Special Investigators. Negley puts herself on a dangerous path to uncover a menacing evil. That friend of Negley's is Tommy Crane, portrayed by Supergirl actor Halal Swabi. Though Chicago police rule his death as an accident, surmising that he got high and walked into the train, that ruling does not sit right with Negley. Together with her crew, she sets off on her own investigation, stopping at nothing to get to the bottom of Tommy's death. Also starring in Negley are Grayston Holt as Riverdale, as Detective Hudson Riley, Adeline Rudolph from Mortal Kombat 2 in 2026 as Renee Birdwhistle. Jasper Jones was in To Die For as Kino Matthew Del Negro, mayor of Kingstown, as Pierce Woodrow and Damon Harriman from the Artful Dodger. As cult leader Lawrence Cole, Richardson guest stars as Reacher. The debut season follows Negley as she further investigates the case of Tommy's death on the tracks of the L. She is joined in her efforts by Detective Riley, who helps as an official member of law enforcement, who takes interest in looking at the case as a homicide. Kino witnessed Tommy's death, and once Negley tracks him down to get his account, he enthusiastically joins her team. What he lacks in experience, Kino makes up for in willingness to jump into action, quickly agreeing to go undercover and sniff out ulterior motives of Echo Canyon Farm. A collective that looks from the outside suspiciously like a cult, the farm is where Tommy was living before he died. Charismatic leader Lawrence Cole has the members of the farm hanging on his every word, maniacally yelling, "I am your own personal Jesus," in the series trailer. It seems like a good place to start investigating where things went wrong for Tommy. Based on characters from the Jack Reacher series of novels by author Lee Child, Negley is co-showrun by Scorpion writers and producers Nick Santora and Nicholas Wooten. Child also executive produces alongside Don Granger. He was with The Gorge 2025, Sam Hill with CSI Miami, Adam Higgs, FUBAR, and Lisa Kussner, American Gods. Carolyn Harris, The Raven 2012, Kenny Madrid, Reacher, and Nick Fernandez, Horizon Zero Dawn, oversee Negley for Paramount Television Studios directors for the first season include Hill, Phil Abraham, Your Friends and Neighbors, MJ Bassett, NCIS Tony and Ziva, and Gary Fleeter, Lincoln Rhyme, Hunt for the Bone Collector. During this year's San Diego Comic Con, Richson and Stern sat down with Variety to talk about the success of Reacher, which Richson aptly called Lightning in a Bottle, and the spinoff series. I love the character of Negley. I love her so deeply, and I think when she's on Reacher, we're just scratching the surface of who she is and what she can do, Sten said about the deeper characterization of Negley in the upcoming series. The actor said, "There's the whole mystery behind her background and what happened to her and why she is the way that she is. I think it's so exciting for people to finally be able to know what her deal is. And, of course, that's what we're going to be exploring in the show. How does Negley differentiate itself from Reacher, and where does it overlap with its originating series?" Sten explained. "It's all the things that we know and love about Reacher. It's the person who stands up for the little guy. It's all the action that we love. I think where it really separates is there is a lot of emotionality to our show. I think especially halfway through the season, there's a particular episode that really changes the language of what the show is. I think the writers did such an amazing job in getting creative about establishing this as their own thing that can do things like that. Catch the season 4 finale of Reacher and the series premiere of Negley Wednesday, September 16th on Prime Video." North Shore marks 25 years since 9/11. It's been 25 years since the September 11th, 2001 attacks destroyed the World Trade Towers, tore into the Pentagon, and also saw United Airlines Flight 93 crash in Shanksville, Pennsylvania. Nearly 3,000 people lost their lives, including a number of people who called the North Shore home. But the memory of that day has not disappeared. On the North Shore, commemoration signifying the attacks will be held Friday, September 11. The observances will honor the victims and their families. Beverly, the city, and Endicott College will hold a special 25th memorial ceremony at Endicott's amphitheater at 10:30 a.m. Complimentary parking will be available for all guests in the Endicott College parking garage. Event attendants will be available to assist with directions to the ceremony site. The ceremony, held in partnership with Beverly's 400 Plus, will feature reflections from community leaders, moments of remembrance, music, and tribute that acknowledge both the tragedy of 9/11 and the resilience that emerged in its aftermath. Following the ceremony, complimentary bagged lunches will be available for all guests. Guests can remain on campus and eat lunch together as an opportunity for continued reflection and conversation, or take a lunch to go. Meanwhile, there will be a 9/11 memorial open house at the Mass Task Force 1 memorial site at 43 Airport Road, 8:30 a.m. to 3:30 p.m. A memorial embedded with a large piece of ravaged steel from the World Trade Center's North Tower is hosted by the first FEMA FEMA team to arrive at Ground Zero. The open house is an opportunity to remember the victims and see a piece of history connected to the attacks. A moment of silence will be observed at 8:45 a.m. Boxford. The Boxford Fire Department will remember the 25th anniversary of 9/11 with a brief ceremony at the East Fire Station. All are welcome to meet at the station, 6 Middleton Road, by 9:45 a.m. The ceremony starts at 9:55. Danvers. All are welcome to join the Danvers Fire Department at Fire Headquarters, 64 High Street, for a ceremony to remember the lives lost 25 years ago. The ceremony starts promptly at 9:59 a.m., rain or shine. Refreshments will be served prior to the ceremony and seating will be available. Hamilton. The Hamilton Fire Department will host a memorial ceremony at 9:50 a.m. in front of the Public Safety Building. The brief and solemn ceremony is an opportunity for the community to come together in remembrance of the lives lost during the terrorist attacks of September 11 and honor the first responders and others who later lost their lives due to illnesses related to their service and exposure in the aftermath. Ipswich. There will be a ceremony to remember those killed on 9/11 and who have died since then from the effects of the World Trade Center cancers, starting with people gathering at 8:30 a.m. at the Ipswich Fire Department at 55 Central Street. The ceremony begins at 8:45 a.m. and will run approximately until 9:30. Marblehead. At 10 a.m., Marblehead firefighters and police will gather in Memorial Park, corner of Pleasant and Essex Streets, for a ceremony that will include moments of silence, prayers from local clergy, and recitations such as the firefighters' prayer. Middleton. A 9/11 remembered ceremony with the Middleton Police and Fire Departments will be held at 9:55 a.m. in Kotura Field, which is behind the Howe Manning Elementary School. All are welcome to attend. Peabody. The city will hold a special ceremony commemorating the 25th anniversary of the September 11th attack on America, starting at 9:30 a.m. at the Peabody Public Safety Memorial on Perkins Street, across from Emerson Park. The public is invited to attend this solemn gathering, which will honor the nearly 3,000 lives lost on 9/11, including the heroic first responders who made the ultimate sacrifice. The ceremony will include remarks from city officials, a moment of silence, and the traditional ringing of a bell symbolizing the final alarm. A tribute recognizing firefighters and first responders who have fallen in the line of duty. For more information, visit www.peabody-ma.gov. Topsfield. A remembrance ceremony with the Topsfield Fire Department will be held at 9:45 a.m. on the town common in memory of the events that took place and the lives that were lost on 9/11. The guest speaker will be Evangeline Dukas King. Salem. For the 25th anniversary, the city will hold a brief 9/11 remembrance ceremony at Salem Fire Department headquarters, 48 Lafayette Street, in front of the September 11 memorial. The ceremony will begin at 9:55 a.m. and last approximately 20 minutes. This year will include reflections from Salem's Poet Laureate, J.D. Scrimgeour. Swampscott. A remembrance ceremony will be held at Swampscott Fire Station, 76 Burrell Street, with an assembly beginning at 9:45 a.m. and the ceremony starting at 9:55. The ceremony will include the presentation of colors, national anthem, an interfaith reflection, a moment of silence at 10:03 a.m., the reading of local names, the striking of the 4-5s memorial bell ceremony, and remarks. Wenham. All available fire department personnel and any guests who wish to join the assembly are invited to do so at 10 a.m. at the firehouse, 140 Main Street, to stand at attention in front of apparatus and maintain silence while the bell is rung, 5-5-5-5, and the flag is lowered to half-staff. There will be a moment of complete silence followed by a prayer by the Reverend Sean Bendigo, the fire department chaplain, followed by the police officer's prayer by Chief Kevin DiNapoli, the firefighter's prayer by Chief Stephen Cavanaugh, and prayer and comments by police chaplain Dean Pedersen. The bell will be rung again, 5-5-5-5, and the flag will be raised. On the political scene, we have Minook Reddy's $2 billion war chest to unseat Healey by Christian M. Wade, Statehouse reporter. Republican Mike Minook is prepared to spend hundreds of millions of dollars in his bid to unseat Democratic Governor Maura Healey in the November elections, according to a new filing by his campaign. In a recent disclosure to the State Office of Campaign and Public Finance, Minook said he and his running mate for Lieutenant Governor, New Bedford Councilman Sean Oliver, plan to spend up to $2 billion on their campaign through the November 3rd elections. The OCPF filing is required for statewide candidates who didn't agree to campaign expenditure limits under the state's public financing program. Those candidates are required by September 4th to disclose their self-imposed spending limit for the campaign. Healey, a first-term Arlington Democrat who is running for re-election with Lieutenant Governor Kim Driscoll, has pledged to limit her spending to $20 million, according to her campaign's OCPF disclosures. Both candidates have already drummed up millions of dollars for their campaigns over the past year, which is paying for a crush of political advertising to sway any undecided voters ahead of the general election. Healey has raised more than $3.4 million this election cycle and still has about $6.8 million available as of August 31st, according to OCPF filings. Minook has raised more than $11.5 million for his bid and has more than $5.8 million available as of August 31st, his disclosures show. But Minook's claim that he will devote hundreds of millions of dollars to his bid to topple Healey would dwarf campaign spending by any previous Massachusetts gubernatorial race. Some political pundits on Beacon Hill have dismissed it as a joke. It's not clear whether Minook's campaign has even secured that level of financial support or whether the figure was meant to intimidate Healey's campaign. In an email blast to supporters, Minook acknowledged that the $2 billion figure is shocking, but shifted to his claims about Healey approving a $2 billion sweetheart deal involving a new courthouse complex in Springfield that is tied to Democratic political insiders, including the husband of U.S. Representative Ayanna Pressley. Outraged? Me too, Minook of Hamilton posted on X. It's time for Massachusetts to start working for everyone, not just the select few. Massachusetts Democratic Party Chairman Steve Kerrigan criticized the disclosures by Minook's campaign, saying it shows that his campaign is a dangerous effort to bring MAGA politics to Massachusetts. That money won't build a new school, strengthen a community, or create opportunity for Massachusetts families, Kerrigan said in a prepared statement. It benefits one person, Mike Minogue. Massachusetts deserves leaders focused on building a stronger commonwealth and not politicians focused on themselves. Kerrigan said the contrast with Healey's leadership could not be clearer, and boasted that her administration is investing in housing, schools, infrastructure, and jobs that will benefit Massachusetts for generations to come. Mike Minogue, meanwhile, is willing to spend $2 billion to advance his own political ambitions, he said. Minogue, a former U.S. Army Ranger and political newcomer, handily won the state Republican Party's nomination after defeating former Baker administration official Brian Shortsleeve in the GOP primary. Healey, a former attorney general who made his history in 2022 as she became Massachusetts' first woman and openly lesbian governor, easily won the party's nomination for another four-year term after facing no opposition in the Democratic primary. On some local news, victim ID'd as Patricia Donaldson, 42, of Salem. Paul Morey, 50, of Salem, will be charged with one count of murder. This is written by Michael McHugh, a staff writer. Salem. Salem resident Paul Morey has been charged in the murder of a 42-year-old woman found dead in a Cabot Street home on Tuesday, the district attorney said Thursday. Essex County District Attorney Paul Tucker said that Morey, 50, of Salem, has been charged in the connection with the death of Patricia Donaldson, also of Salem. Tucker and Salem Police Chief Lucas Miller announced on Wednesday that officers and emergency personnel responded to a well-being check at a Cabot Street residence on Tuesday evening. There they located Donaldson, who was pronounced dead. Morey was arrested for the murder Wednesday in Portsmouth, New Hampshire. On Thursday, Morey was arraigned on a fugitive from justice charge in New Hampshire's 10th Circuit District Division of Portsmouth. Morey appeared via video conference and was appointed an attorney. He was ordered held without bail pending review upon his next hearing, which was scheduled to occur in Portsmouth on September 17th. Morey is expected to be arraigned on one count of murder in Salem District Court after the conclusion of the fugitive proceedings in New Hampshire. What's up this weekend? Salem Park Days. This Saturday and Sunday, permit fees are waived to make it easier for Salem residents to make a weekend of it in any one of Salem's 40 family-friendly parks. Pack a picnic, play games, host a block party in your local park, and invite the neighborhood. It's all part of the Salem 400-plus quadricentennial celebration and your chance to see the improvements and innovations made by the Salem Signature Parks Initiative. 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Salvation at Ground Zero, Salem Salvation Army leader reflects on role in 9/11 response. Salem Salvation Army North Shore Corps Major Brian Thomas and his wife Ruth could see the Twin Towers from where they were stationed in Stamford, Connecticut at the turn of the millennium. Following September 11, 2001, they would spend more than 100 hours assisting recovery crews at Ground Zero of the deadliest terror attack in history. As soon as we saw the first tower collapse, it was obvious this was going to be a bad day, Thomas said, recalling that he watched the event unfold on TV as he got ready for a Tuesday morning training. He pushed the training to the back of his mind and quickly called into a radio station. He asked the public to come to the Salvation Army Center and drop off chili, Gatorade, water, whatever he knew crews would need as they worked to rescue survivors. By Wednesday afternoon, Thomas had to stop taking in donations. His Salvation Army branch had collected more than 20,000 water bottles alone, along with plenty of other items responders needed, even food and boots for search and rescue dogs working on the smoking piles of 48 hours after the attack, Salvation Army leaders sent Thomas to serve in a canteen at Ground Zero. Thomas's shift lasted 36 straight hours. He remembered how an overnight period of rain helped push down the smoke, and when President George W. Bush came to see the wreckage for the first time on September 14th. The devastation from the attack stretched far and wide, but so did a sense of unity. On a family trip he took to Colorado not long after the attacks, Thomas said that rural, rugged state, 15,000 miles away from home, felt as patriotic and unified as the streets of Manhattan. That's still us, he said, about America, 25 years on. We just need to find it again.
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4: 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This is your reader, George Krein. Today's lead story, Celebrating Adventure's 100th birthday party on the pier is Wednesday. It's written by Bobby Grady. The Schooner Adventure is hitting the century mark this year, and to celebrate, the vessel is getting a birthday party 100 years to the day she first launched into the Essex River. Adventure's centennial party on the pier will take place Wednesday, September 16th at the Harriet Webster Pier at Maritime Gloucester 23 Harbor Loop. It will be a day of free activities, an anniversary sale, and, of course, a birthday cake. I think at its core, we're all just so excited and really honored to be part of the team at this juncture, said Emily Pierce, executive director of the nonprofit Schooner Adventure, which is steward for the vessel. The big purpose of this party is not just to celebrate adventure, but to celebrate the community that got her to 100 years. The 121-foot vessel began its history as a Grand Banks dory fishing schooner, was a windjammer, and today serves as a floating classroom and community sail vessel, welcoming thousands aboard each year. Adventure is also a National Historic Landmark and the flagship of the city of Gloucester, America's oldest seaport at 400-plus years old. Kicking off the celebration will be a series of free events available to the public from 10 a.m. to 7 p.m. that include deck tours, a centennial ceremony, hands-on maritime activities, live music, and more. Music and storytelling will begin at noon and feature 9 groups or individuals performing until 7 p.m. From 4 p.m. to 6:30 p.m., Adventure will head out for a 100th anniversary sale, which will include reflections on the vessel's history. Reservations of $100 per person to take part in the sale are already sold out, according to Pierce, but the schooner Ardell will be joining the sale and carrying 35 passengers. To reserve a spot aboard the Ardell, head to schooneradventure, as written as all one word, .org, or call the Schooner Adventure office at, and I'll repeat it, 978-281-8079. Again, 978-281-8079. Upon returning to shore, live music and a community sing-along will be part of Adventure's birthday celebration, which includes cutting the centennial cake being crafted by Cake Ann. Pierce said what exactly the centennial cake will look like is still up in the air, but it is going to be a, quote, barrel cake, meaning it will be tiered and tall. We're going for height. We're going for height and we're going for grandeur, she said. While not everyone will be able to get a piece of cake, there will be plenty of cupcakes made from the same batter for people to enjoy. Minogue readies $2 billion war chest. Healy says she'll limit spending to $20 million. It's written by Christian Wade, State House reporter, Boston. Republican Mike Minogue is prepared to spend hundreds of millions of dollars in his bid to unseat Democratic Governor Mara Healy in the November elections, according to a new filing by his campaign. In a recent disclosure to the State Office of Campaign and Public Finance, Minogue said he and his running mate for Lieutenant Governor, New Bedford Councilman Sean Oliver, plan to spend up to $2 billion on their campaign through the November 3 elections. The OCPF filing is required for statewide candidates who didn't agree to campaign expenditure limits under the state's public financing program. Those candidates are required by September 4 to disclose their self-imposed spending limit for the campaign. Healy, a first-term Arlington Democrat who's running for re-election with Lieutenant Governor Kim Driscoll, has pledged to limit her spending to $20 million, according to her campaign's OCPF disclosures. Both candidates have already drummed up millions of dollars for their campaigns over the past year, which is paying for a crush of political advertising to sway any undecided voters ahead of the general election. Healy has raised more than $3.4 million this election cycle and still has about $6.8 million available as of August 31st, according to OCPF filings. Minogue has raised more than $11.5 million for his bid and has more than $5.8 million available as of August 31st, his disclosures show. But Minogue's claim that he will devote hundreds of millions of dollars to his bid to topple Healy would dwarf campaign spending by any previous Massachusetts gubernatorial race. Some political pundits on Beacon Hill have dismissed it as a joke. It is not clear whether Minogue's campaign has even secured that level of financial support or whether the figure was meant to intimidate Healy's campaign. In a email blast to supporters, Minogue acknowledged that the $2 billion figure is, quote, shocking, but shifted to his claims about Healy approving a $2 billion sweetheart deal involving a new courthouse complex in Springfield that is tied to Democratic political insiders, including the husband of U.S. Representative Ayanna Pressley. Outraged? Me too. Minogue of Hamilton posted on X, formerly Twitter, it's time for Massachusetts to start working for everyone, not just a select few. Massachusetts Democratic Party Chairman Steve Kerrigan criticized the disclosures by Minogue's campaign, saying it shows that his campaign is a dangerous effort to bring MAGA politics to Massachusetts. That money won't build a new school, strengthen a community, or create opportunity for Massachusetts families, Kerrigan said in a prepared statement. It benefits one person, Mike Minogue. Massachusetts deserves leaders focused on building a stronger Commonwealth, not politicians focused on themselves. Kerrigan said the contrast with Healy's leadership could not be clearer and boasted that her administration is investing in housing, schools, infrastructure, and jobs that will benefit Massachusetts for generations to come. Mike Minogue, meanwhile, is willing to spend $2 billion to advance his own political ambitions, he said. Minogue, a former U.S. Army Ranger and political newcomer, handily won the state Republican Party's nomination after defeating former Baker administration official Brian Shortsleeve in the GOP primary. Healy, a former attorney general who made history in 2022 as she became Massachusetts' first woman and openly lesbian governor, easily won the party's nomination for another four-year term after facing no opposition in the Democratic primary. Jones accuses KOH, of ducking debates. It's written by Christian Wade. Boston, Republican Micah Q. Jones is accusing his Democratic rival Dan Coe of, quote, ducking debates after a pair of scheduled events featuring the two contenders for the wide-open 6th congressional district seat were abruptly canceled. Coe, a former Biden administration official from Andover, trounced five other Democratic hopefuls in the September 1 primary, winning more than 41% of the vote and the party's nomination. Jones, an Essex attorney and political newcomer, easily won the Republican Party's nomination in Tuesday's primary after facing no opposition. Both will face off in the November 3rd election to replace outgoing Representative Seth Moulton, a five-term Democrat who lost a race for the U.S. Senate in the Democratic primary. Fresh off their primary wins, the two nominees were scheduled to appear at a debate next Thursday at Endicott College, but organizers said the event has been canceled. Endicott said in a prepared statement it had announced the debate without getting formal confirmation from both campaigns that they would participate. Previously, organizers had claimed that all the candidates had agreed ahead of the primary to participate in the September 17 debate. The college takes full responsibility for this error, the statement reads. We regret the confusion this caused and remain committed to civic engagement. But Jones said he had agreed to participate in Thursday's debate and accused Coe of ducking out. He also claimed that Coe had declined to participate in a second debate organized by the Swamp's Good Tides publication scheduled for September 22, which was also canceled. North Shore and Merrimack Valley voters deserve a public and honest conversation about the issues most important to building a better future for our communities, Jones said in a prepared statement. Perhaps Mr. Coe is more comfortable talking to the D.C. political class and cable news pundits than about the confusion this caused and remain committed to civic engagement. But Jones said he had agreed to participate in Thursday's debate and accused Coe of ducking out. He also claimed that Coe had declined to participate in a second debate organized by the Swamp's Good Tides publication scheduled for September 22, which was also canceled. North Shore and Merrimack Valley voters deserve a public

than he is with the voters of our district. Organizers of the Swampscott Tides debate sent an email to other media outlets on Wednesday saying the event had been canceled because Coe, quote, declined to participate. Jones, who had previously challenged Coe to 3 pre-election debates, said he hoped the Andover Democrat would, quote, reconsider. He pointed out that Coe, in his primary night victory speech, vowed to, quote, go anywhere, talk to anyone, take up any fight, as he campaigns for the congressional seat. Co-campaign manager Olivia Barden, Brandon, said in a prepared statement that the Andover Democrat has now taken part in 11 debates, including with Micah Jones, and attended hundreds of community events because voters deserve to hear directly from the people asking for their vote. Dan is running the fight back against Trump, defend our democracy, and lower costs for families in the 6th congressional district, she said. We're going to keep doing what we've done from day one, meeting voters where they are, answering their questions honestly, and sharing our vision for this district. Poll findings indicate Bay Staters pessimistic about finances. It's written by Christian Wade. Nearly half of Massachusetts residents feel they are worse off financially than a year ago and don't expect that to change in the next year, according to a new poll. The University of New Hampshire survey released last week found only 12% of those polled think their household is better off financially than it was a year ago, while 48% think they are worse off. That has increased from a similar survey a year ago that found 37% believed they were worse off financially. More than half of all Democrats and independent voters who comprise the state's largest voting bloc said they're worse off financially than a year ago, while only 33% of Republicans said the same. Among those who said their cost of living has increased in the past year, groceries are the top concern, followed by gasoline and energy costs. At least 51% said the cost of health care had increased, while 30% said their housing costs have increased, pollster said. Much of the gloomy outlook stems from the economic policies of President Donald Trump's administration, pollsters say. 4 in 5 expect Trump's tariffs to cause grocery prices, gasoline, and energy to increase, and 2/3 disapprove of the president's use of tariffs in economic policy, according to the UNH survey. Nearly all Democrats, or 96%, and 1 in 7 independents, or 70%, disapprove of Trump's use of tariffs, but a majority of Republicans, or 64%, approve, pollsters said. Meanwhile, a majority of those surveyed expect a recession within the next year, and nearly half anticipate generally bad economic times in the coming year. Only 16% said they expect the United States to experience good times over the next 5 years, pollsters said. Minogue unveils state, quote, blueprint, termed by Caitlin D. Amesbury, buoyed by dozens of supporters wearing cowboy and baseball hats bearing his name, GOP gubernatorial hopeful Mike Minogue stopped at local business Shea Concrete on Thursday morning to release his blueprint for the state. Last week, Minogue won the GOP primary for governor, defeating Brian Shortsleeve. As part of his campaigning efforts, Minogue spent part of Thursday morning at the precast concrete manufacturer on Haverhill Road, where his supporters gathered waving campaign signs and excitedly chattering while they waited for his appearance. Before Minogue came out to address the crowd, the upbeat music blaring at the campaign site ceased, and he was introduced by Greg Shea of Shea Concrete, who explained why his business supports the Hamilton resident. Shea Concrete doesn't usually get involved with politics like this, but when we met Mike, we said, we need to get involved. And you all know Mike's here to talk about his concrete blueprint. You like that word, concrete. His concrete blueprint for Massachusetts. He's here to support small business like us, the economy, and see Massachusetts grow and be a place that we all want it to be, he said. After Shea's introduction, Minogue walked out to address the crowd, who erupted in uproarious applause. Early in his address, in front of a large American flag, Minogue described the four key components of his blueprint: accountability, affordability, opportunity, and keeping communities safe, eliciting more cheers from the energized crowd. It's Friday, so it's time for the Senior Lookout column written by Tracy Arabian. Today's headline: movie series offers respite to seniors and caregivers. For many of us, going to the movies brings back a familiar kind of joy, the smell of popcorn, the hush as the lights go down, and the pleasure of sharing a story on the big screen. A good film can make us laugh.

0: stir a memory, spark a conversation, or simply give us a welcome break from the routines and worries of daily life. That is the idea behind Movies as Medicine, a free monthly film service offered by the Cabot Cinema in Beverly, held one Monday afternoon each month. The program invites community members to enjoy classic films in an environment designed to encourage comfort, connection, and well-being. In addition, the Cabot opens its doors an hour before the movie starts and offers a Bean Trust coffee bar with free tea and coffee to all attendees. Movie attendees are encouraged to come early for warm drinks and a chance to socialize with other classic movie lovers before the show. For older adults, caregivers, and anyone who could use an uplifting outing, the program offers something valuable, a reason to get out of the house, spend time with others, and enjoy the lasting magic of movies. Even when a person does not remember every detail of a movie, they can enjoy the experience of watching it. The music, humor, colors, faces, and emotions on screen. For caregivers, sharing a movie can create a rare moment of ease, a chance to sit side by side, laugh together, and enjoy something that is not focused on appointments, medications, or daily tasks. The 2026 Movies as Medicine schedule is designed to include films that many audience members know and love. Since January, the Cabot has offered Some Like It Hot, The Pink Panther, Mary Poppins, and My Fair Lady, to name a few, and the autumn movies promise to be just as much fun with a mix of comedy, romance, drama, and a holiday favorite. Upcoming movies are Moonstruck on September 14th, The Trouble with Harry, October 19th, Sunset Boulevard on November 9th, Miracle on 34th Street on December 14th. There's something for nearly every taste. Some films may bring back memories of seeing them in a theater years ago. We haven't forgotten that today is 9/11, the 25th anniversary of the attacks on the World Trade Center, Pentagon, and the loss of Flight 93. Here's an editorial from the Times. 9/11, a reminder of the power of unity. If there was a moment, a brief shining moment, in the days and months after September 11, 2001, there was a sense of unity, of kinship, as the country pulled together after the terrorist attack on the Twin Towers and the Pentagon. Volunteers flocked to Lower Manhattan, the Pentagon, and Shanksville, Pennsylvania, to offer assistance. Millions of people donated blood or signed on with the Salvation Army. Others enlisted in the military, started charities, or simply checked in on neighbors. It was more than an anecdote. Shortly following the attack, more than three-quarters of Americans said their country was on the right track despite the devastation wrought by the terrorists. George W. Bush had an 82% approval rating, according to a Wall Street Journal poll, with the paper noting the president hadn't even carried the popular vote when he was elected not a year earlier. Rather than tearing us apart, it seemed the attacks, which claimed the lives of nearly 3,000 people, were drawing us closer together. 25 years later, that feeling seems little more than a fleeting flicker of a memory. Did it really happen? In 2001, then New York City Mayor Rudy Giuliani was the face of the crisis response, spending long hours at Ground Zero, rallying first responders and calming the frayed nerves of the nation's largest city. Time magazine named him Person of the Year for 2001, and there was talk of a presidential future. Now America's mayor has become a bitter, discredited, conspiracy-minded hanger-on. In recent days, he has embarrassed himself and tarred his legacy by unleashing an anti-Muslim rant calling for New York Mayor Zohan Mamdani to skip Friday's remembrances. It offends me that he's coming, Giuliani said of Mamdani, a Muslim who was 9 years old at the time of the attacks. They have every desire to take us over. This is not they want to be just another religion. They want to dominate us. Mamdani is a clear supporter of that. All the Muslims he supports are murderers. What a sad reflection on how far we've fallen since the days after an historic tragedy. Giuliani is not alone, of course. A recent CBS poll found that more than 60% of Americans feel the country has become more fractured in the 25 years since 2001. Of course, we don't need a poll to tell us that. We just need to listen to the rhetoric from those who choose hatred and division over sacrifice and cohesion. Their words spew from the highest position in government to local school board meetings, coffee shops, and chance encounters on the street. What would Wells Crowther think? The 24-year-old equities trader known as the man in the red bandana, when he saved at least 18 people in the South Tower before the building collapsed with him in it. Or Rick Rescoria, the head of security for Morgan Stanley, who led more than 2,700 employees to safety before dying after going back into the South Tower to look for stragglers. Or the hundreds of firefighters, paramedics, and police officers who died trying to rescue those trapped inside. They all gave their lives willingly. They, along with hundreds of others, will be remembered as heroes in ceremonies across the country Friday, the 25th anniversary of the attacks. They deserve more than our words. They deserve our action, a return to the promises we made each other in the days after the attacks, that we were a resilient people who could be united by tragedy, not driven apart by it. We must do better. And with a My View column, a guest My View column by Tom Ridge, who is the former governor of Pennsylvania and who also served as the first Secretary of Homeland Security. His headline, A Promise We Must Keep. There are some days that never leave you. September 11, 2001 is one of them. We remember where we stood, who we called, the disbelief we felt, and the moment we realized that America would never be the same. As governor of Pennsylvania, I spent that day confronting events that no public servant or, frankly, any American could have imagined. Late that afternoon, I stood in a field outside Shanksville, where United Flight 93 had come to rest after a violent struggle between ordinary Americans and extraordinary evil. First responders had rushed to the scene, hoping to find survivors. All they found was a charred, smoking hole in the earth as families waited for answers that would never ease their pain. It is impossible to stand on that sacred ground without being forever changed. I could not have imagined how profoundly that day would shape the next chapter of my own public service. In the weeks that followed, I resigned as governor after President George W. Bush asked me to answer a different kind of call to service, charged with reshaping how our nation would protect Americans against a new and evolving threat. Soon after, I had the extraordinary privilege of becoming our country's first Secretary of Homeland Security, helping build a new department from the ground up with one mission: to better secure our nation while preserving the freedoms that define it. I accepted that responsibility because of what I witnessed on 9/11. I had seen the courage of our first responders and the heroism of 40 passengers and crew members who made the ultimate sacrifice for our fellow Americans. Their example became a constant reminder that public service is not about power or position. It is about answering the call when your country needs you most. Flight 93 began as a routine trip carrying parents, spouses, friends, co-workers, and neighbors. Yet when the passengers and crew learned what had happened in New York and Washington, they understood that their aircraft had become a weapon. They knew what almost certainly await what they knew what almost certainly awaited them. And then they made a decision. Together, they chose sacrifice over survival. They confronted terrorists knowing they might never again see the people they loved. Their actions prevented an even greater catastrophe and demonstrated to the world that courage is not the absence of fear. Courage is doing what is right in the face of overwhelming fear. Their heroism was matched by countless others: firefighters climbing the stairs of the World Trade Center as thousands fled downward, police officers rushing toward danger, emergency medical personnel treating the wounded, volunteers arriving without being asked, neighbors helping strangers, Americans answering the call simply because someone needed help. That's the America I remember. It's the America I love. 25 years later, however, some 100 million Americans have no lived memory of September 11. For them, 9/11 risks becoming an event to be casually searched on ChatGPT through the internet, instead of a living reminder of the price of freedom and the resilience of our nation. That should concern every one of us. Memory is not automatic. It must be preserved, shared, and passed from one generation to the next. If we fail to tell these stories, we risk losing the values these stories teach: service before self, courage in the face of adversity, unity in moments of crisis, and love of country that transcends our differences. The 25th anniversary of September 11 should therefore be more than a commemoration. It should be a national recommitment. Parents should tell their children where they were that day and what they witnessed. Schools should ensure students understand not only what happened, but why it mattered. Communities should visit memorials. Hear from survivors and first responders and learn the names and stories behind the headlines. Visit the gripping Flight 93 National Memorial. Learn what happened at the Pentagon. Engage with the Power New education effort from the National 9/11 Memorial and Museum, told by the children and grandchildren of 9/11 parents and grandparents. Consider supporting the Never Forget Fund or the Friends of Flight 93 to ensure these resources last well into the future. I accepted the responsibility to serve our nation because I believed and still believe that each generation has a duty to meet the moment it is given. Now that responsibility belongs to all of us. Never forget is more than a phrase etched into memorials. It is a solemn promise that each generation makes to the next. 25 years ago, a generation of Americans answered history's call. Now history is asking something of us. Let us answer with the same courage, the same unity, and the same unwavering love of country that carried America through its darkest day. That is how we honor those we lost. That is how we keep faith with those who served. And that is how we keep connected with those born after 9/11 who must know the sacrifices made on that tragic day 25 years ago. Finally, we have time for a quick letter. Thank you to the town of Rockport for the handicapped accessible sidewalk created Wednesday on the island inland side of South Street near Norman Stone Drive. This amazing act of inclusion will allow our wheelchair-bound daughter to safely cross South Street and go downtown or to the beach by herself. We're absolutely thrilled. The Americans with Disability Act in action in Rockport. Thank you. Be sure to join your neighbors at town meeting on Monday, September 14th at 5:30 p.m. when voters will have an opportunity to continue to support handicapped accessibility at our amazing Rockport beaches, among other very worthy Community Preservation Committee projects on the warrant. And it's written by Nathan, Mary Ann, and Nora Ives of Rockport. As always, thanks so much for listening. Please be sure to join us again next week for new editions of the Gloucester Daily Times. 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Have a great weekend.
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2: Here's the forecast for the Boston and South Shore area on the Talking Information Center from the National Weather Service. For today, sunny, temperatures in the mid-60s, clear and cool. Overnight, temperatures in the mid-50s. For Saturday, sunny, temperatures into the mid-70s. The sun rose this morning at 6:21, setting at 7:01 this evening. 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
15: Hello, this is Kathleen, and today, Friday, September 11th, I'll be reading to you from the daily news of Newburyport. Greater Newburyport recognizes 9/11 by staff reports. Newburyport. On Friday and Sunday, the region is pausing to remember the nearly 3,000 lives lost on September 11, 2001, and to honor the courage and sacrifice of the first responders who answered the call that day. The following is an incomplete list of ceremonies taking place across Greater Newburyport. Newburyport, Friday, September 11th at 9 a.m., City Hall, Brown Square. Newburyport's ceremony will include participation from city leaders, members of the Newburyport Police and Fire Departments, Newburyport High School students and chorus, and spiritual leaders. The program features speeches by Mayor Sean Reardon, state officials, and leading first responders. Music will be provided by the Newburyport High School Chorus, with Immaculate Conception students leading the Pledge of Allegiance. Sunday, September 13th at noon, the Bartlett Mall, the community will exchange at the to come together to exchange club's annual Field of Honor ceremony begins at noon. Sunday's ceremony will include 5 local students, 3 from the high school and 2 from the middle school, who will each say a few words in addition to a traditional slate of state and local officials. Amesbury, Friday, September 11th, 10 a.m., Fire Headquarters, 17 School Street. The Amesbury Fire Department invites members of the community to join them at 10 a.m. at Fire Headquarters, 17 School Street, to remember and honor the lives lost on September 11, 2001. Attendees will pause to remember the nearly 3,000 lives lost that day, including the 343 members of the New York City Fire Department, 23 members of the New York City Police Department, and 37 members of the Port Authority Police Department, who made the ultimate sacrifice. All those who responded, served, and have since lost their lives or continue to live with the lasting impacts of that day will also be remembered. Light refreshments, coffee, and donuts will be available. Georgetown, Friday, September 11th, 9 a.m., Public Safety Building, 47 Central Street. Georgetown Police and Fire, in partnership with the Georgetown Public Schools, will gather to recognize the 25th anniversary of the tragic events of September 11th, with a ceremony at the Georgetown Public Safety Building, 47 Central Street, starting at 8:30 a.m. A ceremonial bell ringing will begin at 8:46 a.m., followed by the ceremony at 9:05 a.m. The program of events includes ceremonial moments of silence, ringing of bells, and remarks from special guest speakers, including Walter Sorensen, a local pilot who frequently flew the same route as American Airlines Flight 11, and new members of the crew. Rally, Friday, September 11th, 8:30 a.m., 9/11 Memorial, Pleasant Street. The Rally Fire Department is hosting the 9/11 ceremony at 8:30 a.m. at the town's 9/11 Memorial on the corner of Pleasant and Cross Streets. All are welcome. Salisbury, Sunday, September 13th, 8:45 a.m., Town Common, Elm Street. On Sunday, the Salisbury community will come together to remember and honor the lives lost on September 11th, 2001, and the heroes who answered the call that day. Join the Salisbury Lions Club for a special 25th anniversary community commemoration and dedication. The ceremonies began at 8:45 a.m. with a procession followed by a memorial service at 9 a.m. Cut above, Linda's Alpha Omega owner to retire by Caitlin D. Salisbury. After 21 years of keeping area residents looking stylish, or at least put together, Linda's Alpha Omega salon owner, Linda Borgain, will soon put down her scissors for the final time. Borgain, whose hair salon has operated out of 4 Elm Street for over 2 decades, recently decided to retire after 57 years of hairdressing. "I'm 74 and have decided that I need a new chapter in my life," she said. If running a popular hair salon wasn't time-consuming enough, Borgain has spent countless hours promoting local businesses during her role as Salisbury Chamber of Commerce president. It's that double duty that led her to becoming deeply ingrained in the community and gaining many loyal customers that she holds dear. "I feel their family," she said. Though Borgain's retirement will surely evoke sadness for the countless community members, many, like Selectman Michael Colburn, also took time to reflect on all that she has done for Salisbury. "I think all her contributions to the town have been amazing," he said. "She is a great town steward, always looking out for the best interests of the town." As her last day working full-time, September 26th is fast approaching, Borgain said the decision to step away from the salon was an emotional one. Still, she plans on staying involved with the community and remaining chamber president. "It's been very bittersweet deciding to sell my business, but still keep my hands in the community," she said. With Borgain's decision to retire came the decision to sell her assets to Arielle Moynihan, a hairdresser who lives locally and also owns Main Salon Studio in Medford. Borgain said she was glad to be able to sell her assets to Moynihan, who is taking over the Elm Street space, and expressed that she hopes to provide any support necessary during the transition. "I am excited for her. I want to help her as much as I can. I want to leave as many clients to get started with her as I can," Borgain said. Moynihan said she is excited to expand her businesses and set up shop in Salisbury, a community she is deeply familiar with. "I feel really happy to be a part of the community because the town has been in my life my whole life," she said. "I spent my summers there every summer, and now we have friends and family that permanently reside there. so I just feel excited, and it's a new chapter. Currently, Moynihan is renovating the space, which remains open, and said she hopes to have the renovations completed in October, with the salon to be rebranded as Main Salon Studio on October 1st. But while Moynihan is changing the look of the space, she said she hopes to keep the same feeling in the salon that Beauregain has cultivated over her decades in business. I want to preserve that sense of community. It's just a more modern take to the salon, she said. As for Beauregain, while she has now sold her assets and will soon retire, she said locals can still expect to see her around town. I'll still be around, she said. In the spirit, a time to remember, a time to return, by Rabbi Alex Matthews. I'm struck by the confluence that today we are marking the 25th anniversary of the September 11th attacks, just 2 months after celebrating the 250th anniversary of America's independence. A fully 10% of our nation's history has taken place since that tragic day, the impact of which we still feel in so many ways. An entire generation has entered adulthood knowing only a world shaped by the collective national trauma of 9/11, a nebulous ongoing war on terror, an insidious openness to conspiracy theories and distrust of government, the erosion of the feeling of personal safety that unfortunately manifests itself in xenophobia or prejudice against Muslims and people of Middle Eastern descent, and an appreciation and respect for the work of first responders and members of the military who serve the American public at great personal risk. I was a sophomore in high school in the autumn of 2001, and I attended school on the Upper East Side of Manhattan. Amid the chaos of that day, I could see the smoke rising from the World Trade Center as we were released early and scrambled to make my way home through a city in lockdown. Rosh Hashanah, the Jewish New Year, and one of the most widely observed Jewish holidays, began just a week later. The macabre quip my rabbi made at the time was that on September 12th, if you listened closely, you could hear the ripping sound of thousands of rabbis tore up their sermons and sat down to start again, to craft new words that might offer some comfort and perspective in a newly scary world. I don't remember any other specifics of his sermon. I do know that the pews were packed, and the feeling of comfort of being in community, of having a place to turn amid uncertainty, and a chance to pour out our fear and concerns together in worship, was something a lot of people needed. One of the lessons I learned in rabbinical school is that when delivering a sermon, people won't necessarily remember what you say. They'll remember how you made them feel. And that day, Rabbi Katz made us feel like there was a path forward through grief and darkness. In Jewish tradition, Rosh Hashanah and the high holiday season, more broadly, is a time for personal reflection. We assess our behavior of the year past and look for ways to better ourselves in the year ahead. The Hebrew term we use for this self-reflection is teshuvah, which is often translated as repentance, but actually comes from the Hebrew word meaning to return. In committing ourselves to honest self-assessment, we needn't strive to radically change who we are. Rather, we aspire to return and realize the best version of ourselves. According to Rabbi Kalonymus Kalman Shapira, the rabbi of the Warsaw Ghetto, who was murdered by the Nazis in 1943. Teshuvah isn't a simple return. We return who we are meant to be, but haven't yet become. I understand his words to mean that our past informs us without defining us, while preserving room for growth, hope, and positive change. There is another striking confluence this year as we march the 25th anniversary of the September 11th attacks. The Jewish community begins our observance of Rosh Hashanah this evening at sundown. This opportunity for Teshuvah enables us to look back on the last 25 years, the events that have shaped us as individuals and as a country, and to think about who we are meant to be and who we still want to become. Alex Matthews is the rabbi of Congregation Ahavis Hashem in Newburyport. Judge accused of enabling immigrant to escape ICE gets a rare public reprimand by Michael Casey from the Associated Press, Boston. The highest court in Massachusetts on Thursday issued a public reprimand against a district court judge who was accused of allowing an immigrant to escape U.S. Immigration and Customs Enforcement custody. The case dates back to 2018, when Judge Shelley Joseph was accused of colluding with the immigrant's attorney and a court officer to allow him to escape out a back door of the courthouse after a hearing on charges that included drug possession. The decision by the Supreme Judicial Court follows a recommendation for the reprimand by a hearing officer for the Commission on Judicial Conduct. It concluded that Joseph created the appearance of impropriety and failed to comply with the law. The respondent's statements during that conversation, including her proposal to detain the immigrant overnight in state custody, and her conduct in instructing the clerk to turn off the courtroom audio recording system, created an appearance of impropriety in violation of her duties, according to the Supreme Judicial Court ruling. Joseph's attorney, Elizabeth Mulvey, argued at the commission hearing last year that the case had been distorted over time and that everyone had come to believe that her client let an illegal immigrant out of the door, with half of the public believing she should be jailed and the other half calling her a folk hero. Mulvey also argued that Joseph had been vilified in the media and people were giving the impression that dozens of people had seen Joseph get off the bench, escort the defendants to the door, give him a hug, and wish him Godspeed. On Thursday, Mulvey acknowledged that it had been an incredibly long and difficult 8 years for Judge Joseph. We are grateful for the hearing officer who undertook this monumental task and pleased that his efforts have shown that this was a baseless federal prosecution from the beginning and solely the work of the defense lawyer involved, Mulvey said in a statement. Judge Joseph is thankful for everyone who stood by her and looks forward to rejoining her colleagues. The case is similar to that of a former Wisconsin judge who was convicted in December of felony obstruction for helping a man evade immigration authorities. The case has escalated a clash between the Trump administration and local authorities over the Republican president's sweeping immigration crackdown. Last year, Hannah Dugan escorted a man and his lawyer out of her courtroom through the jury door after learning that immigration authorities were seeking his arrest. The man was taken into custody outside the courthouse after agents chased him on foot. Dugan resigned the Milwaukee County Circuit judgeship she had held for 9 years in January, amid threats of impeachment from Republican state lawmakers who labeled her an activist judge. In her resignation letter, she said her prosecution threatened the independence of our judiciary. Republican U.S. Representative Tom Tiffany, a fierce Trump loyalist running for Wisconsin governor, had urged authorities to lock her up. Then, in July, U.S. District Judge Lynn Adelman fined Dugan $5,000, describing the case as a situation where an otherwise good person, upset by immigration policies in this country, made a bad decision in the moment. She was spared prison time. In the Massachusetts case, Joseph and a court officer were charged in 2019 with obstruction of justice. Those charges against Joseph were dropped in 2022 after she agreed to refer herself to a state agency that investigates allegations of misconduct by members of the bench. That agency, the Commission on Judicial Conduct, concluded that Joseph engaged in willful judicial misconduct that brought the judicial office into disrepute, as well as conduct prejudicial to the administration of justice and unbecoming of a judicial officer. After her federal indictment in April 2019, Joseph was suspended from judicial duties and unable to work for over 3 years. Joseph, who remains a judge, was assigned in October to administrative duties in the Boston Municipal Court, and that is where she will resume her judicial responsibilities. As I see it, on 9/11 anniversary, Save Afghanistan's Children, by William Lambers. Theora Frances Bodley, the youngest victim on Flight 93 on 9/11, once wrote, "People ask who, what, where, when, why, how. I ask peace." Bodley was just 20 years old when she died on September 11th, but left worlds of wisdom. Upon the 25th anniversary of the tragedy of September 11th, 2001, "Peace is the best path forward for healing. As for the September 11th families for peaceful tomorrows have said numerous times, war will not end terrorism or bring peace. Our road to peace and healing is long, even as 25 years after 9/11. We could save Afghanistan's children from starvation, as there is extreme hunger in that impoverished nation right now. The tragedy of September 11th claimed nearly 3,000 lives when terrorists hijacked 4 airplanes and rammed 3 of them into the World Trade Center and the Pentagon. Flight 93 did not reach the intended target in Washington, D.C., because the passengers, including Bodley, fought back against the terrorists. The heroic passengers of Flight 93 caused the plane to crash in a Pennsylvania field. They lost their lives but saved countless others. The 9/11 attacks led to years of warfare and tragedy in Afghanistan, the home base of the terrorists and the Taliban government that protected them. Now the Taliban is back in power and the U.S. military has long left. Forgotten are the children of Afghanistan, who are the innocent victims of years of chaos. We can do more to help Afghanistan's starving children who are suffering amid rising hunger. The UN World Food Program, WFP, warns of major funding shortages for its infant feeding programs in Afghanistan. Without the funding, Afghan children will starve to death or suffer from lasting damage from the malnutrition. Feeble cries of malnourished babies haunt the health clinics of Afghanistan, as worried mothers, many themselves weakened by hunger, bring their children, desperate for treatment, said WFP country director in Afghanistan, John Alief. These children are innocent victims of Afghanistan's years of conflict, natural disasters, and instability. The charity Save the Children warns the number of acutely malnourished children in Afghanistan is increasing, with nearly 1 in 10 children under 5 experiencing wasting, while plummeting funding is caused essential services to stutter. We could save the children from a horrible fate by supporting the WFP, Save the Children, and other relief services agencies in Afghanistan. We could save this generation of Afghan children who maybe can build a better, more peaceful society in the future. It's always been an American tradition to save children from starvation, going back to the Belgian Relief Commission during the First World War. It is our humanitarian tradition that has been our best tool for peace. Hunger is an enemy to peace. We should do a lot more feeding children around the world, instead of getting into endless wars. Sadly, more resources are given to wars and weapons than to food aid programs. As we reflect upon the 25th anniversary of 9/11, we want to build a world where people do not have to suffer such tragedy and sorrow. The world has seen enough war during the last 25 years. It's time to build a peaceful future where lives are saved, including the children of Afghanistan. William Lambers is an author who partnered with the UN World Food Program on the book Ending World Hunger. GIF, what's up this weekend? Plumfest returns. Live music lovers rejoice. There will be dozens of bands playing porches, driveways, and outlets during Saturday's annual Plumfest on Plum Island. The much-beloved free festival, which generates the feel of a neighborhood-wide block party, runs from noon to 6 p.m. and features over 100 artists performing at locations across Plum Island, including homes and businesses such as the Sunset Club, the Riptide Cafe and Bar. Grab a clam or a crab. The Hampton Beach Seafood Festival is back this weekend along, you guessed it, Hampton Beach for another year. The super-packed festival features some of the best seafood around, dozens of vendors, more than a dozen bands, culinary demonstrations, and more. The festival runs Friday to Sunday from noon to 8 p.m. each day. Who's on deck? Head over to the deck in Salisbury for a weekend of live music, starting today at 6 p.m. with the Max Sullivan Group. On Saturday, Ordinary Madness takes to the stage, also at 6 p.m. The weekend wraps up with a performance from Party On from 3 to 6 p.m. The deck is located at 179 Bridge Road, very close to the Merrimack River. Field of Honor. The annual Field of Honor ceremony takes place Sunday at noon at the Bartlett Mall in Newburyport. The event, which continues the City of Newburyport's remembrance of the 9/11 terrorist attacks, takes place amidst hundreds of American flags planted by the Exchange Club of Newburyport. Puppets and Playtime. Theater in the Open presents Fettuccini and the Stork during Saturday's Playfest from 3 to 5 p.m. at the Gatekeeper's House inside Maudsley State Park, 1 Spring Lane, Newburyport. All performances feature pay-what-you-will pricing. Playfest is Tito's brand new festival featuring puppetry, laughter, and audience participation. Thank you so much for listening, and I hope you all have a safe and well day.
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10: Hi, this is Jen. It's Friday, September 11th, and I'm reading today's edition of the Providence Journal. The Providence cop who still remembers Ground Zero's silence. Tom Verdi will tell you it feels like it just happened, arriving as a cop at Ground Zero, the wreck of the tower still smoldering, 25 years ago. Verdi was a Providence lieutenant then. He rose to deputy chief and is now interim head of the state's Department of Administration. He's 62 and has seen a lot of things while in uniform, but those 2 weeks assisting after the attack are among his most emotional memories. Verdi and 14 other Providence officers had driven down in a patrol car caravan after the New York police asked brethren departments for help. One of the Providence officers was Eddie Malloy. He's no longer with us. He died in 2019 from liver cancer linked to exposure at the site. He was only 51. Two other cops in the group have developed cancer as well. The first day in New York, the Providence officers reported to a long, low-rise building called Pier 94 on the Hudson River that was both a command center and a site where families were seeking information about loved ones. That's when there was still hope. The next morning, Verdi and others from Providence were escorted from there down Manhattan Street set aside as police lanes, and soon they were there at the pit. Of course, Verdi had seen the images on television, but being at the scene was startling. It was just rubble, Verdi told me this week. Buildings that no longer existed, and those that did exist were a shell of what they were. People today often forget that part, that five other big high-rises were destroyed by the collapsing towers. The site made Verdi think back to images of World War II devastation. Those are the words he still uses to describe it. A war zone. Of course, that's what it was, an attack here on American soil. I asked what he and his fellow cops said to each other that first moment. Not a lot of conversation, Verdi told me. None, really. You stood there and looked. There was complete silence. His assignment that day was to help manage street closures around the site. When I asked him to tell me more about the scene, he found it hard to capture. The destruction, said Verdi, the devastation. You're standing there in the rubble and dust, and you can feel, what's the word I'm looking for, the gravity of it all. A terrorist attack of this magnitude in the greatest city in America. There was a distinct acrid smell, too, a mix of fumes and fuel and dust and electrical. Verdi and the other officers worked 12 hours a day. Not every shift was at Ground Zero. There were fears that other New York landmarks could be targeted, so one day Verdi patrolled outside the United Nations, and another shift was in front of St. Patrick's Cathedral on Fifth Avenue. Except for helicopters and first responder vehicles, the city was more quiet than Verdi had expected. Many in Manhattan had left town, and of course there were few visitors. The Providence officers were put up in a hotel near what Verdi calls the crime scene, and they were the only guests. There wasn't one other person, he told me. But the command center at Pier 94 was busy and also heartbreaking. It was a mix of law enforcement and families. At that point, thousands were missing, and this was the place to receive information on them. Seeing a father, mother, a wife, a spouse, the heartache in their faces, said Verdi. He'll always remember that. Families had put up photos of loved ones around the pier building, hoping that would somehow help in finding them. There were many grief counselors, too. The anguish was overwhelming. Sometimes Verdi and other law enforcement officers would look at the photos as reminders of whom they'd come to help. On his first days there, it was still considered a rescue mission. But that soon changed, and whoever it is that makes these decisions officially announced that it had shifted to recovery. That was a profound moment for Verdi and his fellow officers, realizing that no one else was going to be found alive, even though he knew from having been at Ground Zero that there wasn't much hope. As bleak as his time in New York was, Verdi will tell you that he had never in his career, still hasn't, seen law enforcement more appreciated. Around 5 days after they got there, he was walking a post in Times Square when an older woman with her daughter noticed the patch on Verdi's uniform. "You're from Providence," the woman said. "Yes, ma'am." "Thank you for helping us," she told him, and asked if she could give him a hug. It turned out to be a long embrace, and afterward he could see she was crying a little. "Contrary to what the media says," Verdi told me, "most people are appreciative of law enforcement, but for someone to hug you like that, it doesn't happen often." There were versions of that all week, with civilians thanking him and the other responders. Verdi remembers that as much as the tragedy of it. Then he paused in his narrative to recall Eddie Malloy, the cop from Providence who died of 9/11-related cancer. A month or so before Malloy passed on in October 2019, there was a dinner for him with hundreds in attendance. At one point in the talk Malloy gave that night, he said his time at Ground Zero was among his life's most meaningful missions, and that even knowing the cancer was a result, he would do it again. "That speaks volumes about him," said Verdi, adding that he's pretty sure that every police officer would say the same. The Providence contingent spent 2 weeks in New York. On their final morning, as they prepared to caravan back to Rhode Island in their patrol cars, they gathered in the hotel lobby. I asked Verdi if they shared any final thoughts with each other as they prepared to leave. "Not vocally," he told me. "The main feeling," said Tom Verdi, "is that every one of them was grateful for the chance to help, but no one needed to say it. They knew everyone was thinking it, and then they headed home." Key takeaways from Rhode Island's roller coaster primary. Rhode Island voters ushered in a tidal wave of change in the September 9th primary, ousting prominent incumbents and handing progressives their biggest victory yet. Here are some of the main takeaways. It was a bad night for incumbents. Once unofficial results started rolling in, the night quickly turned into a disaster for incumbents. Governor Dan McKee was the first to fall, with CNN and NBC calling the race for challenger Helena Foulkes at 8:22 p.m., just minutes after the first batch of results appeared on the Board of Elections website. With 90.8% reporting that 9 p.m., not a single city or town had swung for McKee, including his hometown of Cumberland, where he served as mayor for more than a decade. Ultimately, the sitting governor didn't break 40% of the vote. Next up was incumbent Providence Mayor Brett Smiley, who lost to challenger David Morales in a race that drew national attention and pitted the Democratic establishment against the party's left flank. Soon, eight-term Pawtucket Mayor Don Grebian conceded to challenger Adam Greenman, who'd campaigned on the idea that after 16 years, the city needed a change. Lieutenant Governor Sabina Matos was the rare incumbent who managed to buck the trend. Seen as vulnerable after a failed attempt to run for Congress, she drew a crowded field of challengers, but still managed to earn 37.5% of the vote, enough to defend her seat from rival Democrats who'd hoped to unseat her. Rent stabilization won the night. Smiley vetoed it, Morales campaigned on it, and two Providence City councilors who stood as a roadblock against it were toppled. To catch you up, rent stabilization was the top priority of the Providence City Council this year, led by outgoing council president Rachel Miller. The measure, which would have capped rent increases at 4% per year for many renters, passed the council but was vetoed by Smiley. However, the council couldn't muster the number of votes needed to override the veto by converting the no votes of councilors John Concalves and Anna Vargas into yes votes. Voters showed clear support for the measure on Wednesday night. Morales toppled Smiley, and both Concalves and Vargas lost to challengers who back rent stabilization, according to the unofficial Board of Elections results. Miguel Martinez-Youngs, who defeated Goncalves, was among the candidates backed by Reclaim RI, which championed the rent stabilization measure, and the Rhode Island Working Families Party. Vargas was defeated by David Marshall, who won the endorsement of the Ward 7 Democratic Committee. Three other Reclaim and Working Families Party-backed candidates who report rent Morales toppled Smiley, and both Concalves and Vargas lost to challengers who back rent stabilization, according to the unofficial Board of Elections results. Miguel Martinez-Youngs, who defeated Goncalves, was among the candidates backed by Reclaim RI, which championed the rent stabilization measure, and the Rhode Island

to support rent stabilization, Yuliana Torres, Jackie Goldman, and Anna Jane Yolkin won open seats on Wednesday. And incumbents who'd voted for the measure, including Justin Royas, Miguel Sanchez, and Althea Graves, all appeared to survive their primary challenges. A major win for progressives in Providence. Rhode Island's progressives have made incremental progress at the General Assembly over the years, but Morales' win in Providence marks their most significant victory yet. Smiley's defeat marks the first time in the city's history that a sitting mayor has lost a primary. Meanwhile, Morales, who turns 28 in 1 week, appears poised to become the youngest mayor in Providence history. The race pitted the Democratic establishment against the party's left flank, channeling voters' frustration with the high cost of living. That helped draw national attention and the inevitable comparisons between Morales and New York City Mayor Zoran Mamdani. Smiley massively outspent Morales, inundating voters with mailers and TV ads. Meanwhile, Morales relied on an army of volunteers who knocked on more than 80,000 doors, turning out numerous first-time voters. He also dominated social media, publishing a steady stream of short-form videos that typically began with his signature greeting, "Hi, neighbors." Morales, known for dressing in colorful suits, entertaining children while dressed as Spider-Man, and moonlighting as a pro wrestler, offered a quirky contrast to Smiley's more buttoned-up persona. That might not have played well everywhere, but it worked in proudly weird Providence. Challenges to General Assembly incumbents fell flat. Anti-incumbent sentiment didn't trickle down to the General Assembly, where the small number of incumbents facing primary challenges all held onto their seats. The League of Rhode Island Businesses, which recruited conservative or centrist Democrats to challenge liberal and left-leaning legislators, failed to notch any victories. Senators Alana DiMario, Megan Kallman, Ryan Pearson, Sam Bell, and Representatives Tina Spears and Brandon Voas all handily defeated League-backed challengers. Senator Dawn Ure, Democrat Newport, a progressive who drew a primary challenge after defying Senate leadership, also easily beat Angela Lima, who was backed by the AFL-CIO, and Senator Lori Urso, Democrat Pawtucket, fended off progressive Gina Felix, who was backed by the Working Families Party and Reclaim RI. Women could hold most of Rhode Island's top offices. Kim Ahern claimed a narrow lead in the crowded Democratic primary for Attorney General, where she stood out as the only woman in a tight race where the candidates seemed to agree on many issues. She didn't shy away from that distinction, pledging to create a new reproductive justice unit in the Attorney General's office and highlighting her personal experience as someone in a same-sex marriage and the mother of three girls. Ahern also pointed out that she would be the first Democratic woman to serve as Attorney General. The only other woman to hold the role, Arlene Violet, ran as a Republican. Folks, Matos, and Ahern make up a trifecta of Democratic women who won their primaries on Wednesday night, meaning that three of the state's top offices could be filled by women next year. Rhode Island GOP remains deeply divided. Rhode Island's contentious Republican primary for governor, which pitted the traditional moderate New England wing of the party against the conservative MAGA faction, was still neck and neck long after other races were called on Wednesday night. Aaron Guckian, the party's endorsed candidate and a self-described compassionate conservative, had a razor-thin lead over Elaine Polino by 11:30 p.m., but with 99.7% of precincts reporting, he was up by fewer than 300 votes, making the race too close to call. In the 2nd Congressional District, oral surgeon Stephen Scully, a conservative activist known for defying the state's COVID-19 vaccine mandate, lost to Vic Meller, a relative newcomer known for marching on the U.S. Capitol on January 6, 2021. Scully won the Rhode Island GOP's endorsement, but Meller
poured

0: millions into his campaign, where candidates found pockets of support. Election map showed that folks' support was strongest in wealthy coastal communities such as Barrington, Jamestown, East Greenwich, Little Compton, and New Shoreham, or Block Island. She had smaller margins in the northern part of the state, which is McKee's home turf, but still outperformed him there. Smiley's supporters were either concentrated in the wealthiest parts of Providence, including Blackstone Boulevard, Wayland Square, and College Hill on the east side, or the city's poorest neighborhoods, such as South Providence and the area around the Hartford Projects. Morales had the strongest support on the west side of Providence and also won Mount Hope and Fox Point, the Valley and Olneyville and Elmhurst, all fairly diverse transitional neighborhoods that also tend to draw highly educated but not necessarily high-income residents. Ahern clinched her victory in the Attorney General's race by winning on her home turf in Providence, but also had strong support throughout South County. Keith Hoffman, who came in second, performed best on his native Aquidneck Island and in Jamestown, home to outgoing Attorney General Peter Noronha, who campaigned heavily for him. Jason Knight won only his home base of Warren. Joseph Solomon, the most conservative candidate in the Democratic primary race, lost his hometown of Warwick but won Johnston and North Providence. High school boys soccer. Cumberland moving forward after hazing incident. Wednesday night brought a chance for the Cumberland boys soccer program to move forward. The Clippers ended the delayed start to their season with a home match at Tucker Field, a 2-0 defeat against Bishop Hendricken. It came after the scheduled opener exactly 1 week ago against North Kingstown was postponed due to an incident involving team members at a private home. Multiple players were disciplined after what Superintendent Philip D. Thornton described in a news release as a bullying and/or hazing incident. That left Cumberland coach Larry Lopez fielding a different lineup than what he might have anticipated entering this 2026 campaign. "We're proud of the boys," Lopez said. "They came out, they gave us all we wanted, and this is our team going forward. We're going to work on them to get better." Lucas Marquez was a standout at keeper, making 6 saves. Senior classmate Ethan Cardiel turned in a solid shift over 80 minutes. Gavin Antonio should return shortly after missing the match due to illness. He went home from school early Tuesday and was held out of action the following evening. Beyond those veterans, this was a green Clippers side. Lopez said he used 2 freshmen and 3 sophomores against the Hawks. They were caught cold on a pair of throw-ins that allowed Charlie Urso to pounce in the penalty area. His pair of goals, one in the 60th minute, the second on a rebound in the 65th minute, made the difference on a rainy night. "We're just changing the way we do things with the kids that we have," Lopez said. "We have talent. It's just a matter of them getting comfortable with each other." Lopez didn't identify the players involved in the incident or address the degree of discipline administered. Removal from the roster or suspension were both possibilities. Marquez, Cardiel, and Antonio are 3 of the 10 seniors on the current roster, according to the Interscholastic League's website. Having each of them available would have allowed Lopez to fill out his lineup with nearly all pending graduates. "The administration was straightforward with it, transparent," Lopez said. "I accept exactly what the administration did. The boys, I'm sure they feel sorry. Lessons learned." Cumberland has won at least 9 matches in the last 3 regular seasons in Division I and reached the semifinals twice at Rhode Island College. Lopez had more than 80 players at tryouts this fall. "This isn't a place with a rebuilding culture and a novice coach that isn't buttoned up." That made the recent allegations and subsequent investigation by school administration all the more jarring. "We're here playing soccer tonight," Athletic Director Marty Crowley said. "Our team is our team. We're playing soccer against a very tough opponent, and we're moving forward." Crowley has been a longtime coach, along with his time as an administrator. Cross-country, girls basketball, and softball have all benefited from his leadership. This matter was handled by Thornton and Principal Adolfo Costa, and they meted out punishments with support from Crowley and Lopez. Crowley referred to the student handbook distributed prior to the start of the academic year and said each of his coaches is required to have discussions about behavior both during and outside competition. All of our coaches have these conversations with our kids about how to act in appropriate boundaries, Crowley said. We just need to be better moving forward. Urso was a standout for Bishop Hendricken last season and expected to help carry its attack as a senior. The Hawks opened with a Monday win over Cranston West and picked up a second here. The Clippers are set to play again Saturday morning in an 11 a.m. start against Moses Brown. Seven takeaways from Pat's brutal loss. QB May leads offensive meltdown, receiver Brown hurt. The New England Patriots just fell apart. For the first three quarters of the Wednesday, September 9th season opener, they had all the momentum as they were the more disciplined and put-together team. But after a Drake May interception, things changed, and it was Seattle that got its act together, while the Patriots were giving up major plays, missing tackles, dropping easy catches, and making questionable decisions with the ball. After leading for the majority of the game, the Seahawks scored 13 unanswered points to go ahead in the fourth quarter. That gave May one more attempt, but he was without A.J. Brown and with a run game that wasn't entirely clicking. Here are seven takeaways from New England's road loss in a Super Bowl rematch with Seattle. Number one, A.J. Brown gets banged up. The Patriots lost a guy they couldn't afford to lose. In the third quarter, Brown was slow to get up, holding his ankle. The receiver was able to walk on his own to the sideline, but had a clear limp and headed to the bench where he was looked at by the training staff. He quickly moved into the blue medical tent and remained in there before leaving for the locker room. After the game, head coach Mike Vrabel said he had no updates on Brown's condition, but on Thursday, NFL Network reported that Brown is believed to have sustained a high ankle sprain. X-rays were negative for a fracture for the three-time Pro Bowl wideout, who was set to have an MRI on Thursday to determine the severity of the injury, according to the report. Before he was injured, Brown made some impressive plays and nearly had a touchdown. Offensive coordinator Josh McDaniels also had some fun early, calling a flea flicker with A.J. Brown going deep into the end zone. And while May's ball was underthrown, Brown managed to draw a defensive pass interference penalty, resulting in the ball being placed on Seattle's 2-yard line. On the next play, the Patriots found their way into the end zone. Brown finished with 3 receptions on 4 targets for 26 yards in his debut with the Patriots before leaving early due to injury. Number 2, Sam Darnold leaves game early. While there's been some skepticism surrounding the edge group, Dremont Jones began the game with a sack, bringing down Seattle quarterback Sam Darnold on the Seahawks' opening drive. On the play, Darnold was injured and limped over to the sideline before heading into the blue medical tent. He eventually left for the locker room, being ruled as questionable to return with a hip injury. Before the end of the first half, he was officially ruled out. Drew Lock replaced him at quarterback, finishing the game going 16 of 22 for 187 passing yards and 1 passing touchdown, as well as 2 carries for 13 yards. Number 3. Drake May makes costly mistakes in fourth quarter. It was not the season-opening performance that Drake May likely had in mind as he faced off against the team that had beaten him just a few months prior. The quarterback finished the night with 3 interceptions, all of which came in the second half. The momentum first changed when he targeted Romeo Dobbs and the ball was tipped and then intercepted. He then threw another pick on the next drive on a pass intended for DeMario Douglas. But the worst was on a potentially game-winning drive when May sent a deep ball to Mac Hollins in the end zone, but it was brought in by Josh Job, who impressively managed to get 2 feet in bounds, securing the win for Seattle. Number 4, Eli Raridan's first NFL catch is one to remember and other rookies impress. After a Seahawks penalty put the ball on Seattle's own 2-yard line, the Patriots immediately capitalized, with May finding Eli Raridan for what was the rookie's first NFL catch and first touchdown. In traditional New England fashion, he went with a simple spike celebration. Raridan's touchdown was just one example of the rookies balling out in the season opener. Gabe Jacobs recorded a sack, bringing down Locke for a 7-yard loss in the second quarter. Lan Larrison, who isn't a rookie in his second year but made his debut on Wednesday, was elevated from the practice squad with Travion Henderson out and also had an impressive 11-yard catch in the first quarter. Linebacker Nnamdi Ogbiazor was dominant on special teams with 3 tackles. Number 5. Run game struggles. The Patriots' run game continues to struggle. Without Travion Henderson, it was Ramondre Stevenson who carried the majority of the load, with a few carries by Corey Kiner sprinkled throughout. The running back finished with just 51 yards on 18 carries. May followed behind with 47 rushing yards of his own on 7 carries, while Kiner recorded 6 carries for 11 yards. The Patriots elevated Larrison, but he was used as a pass catcher, picking up 2 receptions on 2 targets for 9 yards. He also served as the main kick returner alongside Kyle Williams. Number 6, penalties, penalties, and some more penalties. In the first half, it was the Seahawks who weren't clicking, committing numerous penalties. But in the second half, it was the Patriots' turn. New England committed 7 penalties for a total of 50 yards, many of which occurred on offense, including illegal blocks in the back, holding, and false starts. As for the Seahawks, they had 10 penalties for a total of 98 yards. Basically, it was just sloppy and undisciplined football by both sides at times. Number 7, other notes. Christian Gonzalez had an impressive pass breakup on a throw by Locke intended for JSN in the fourth quarter. He then tried to hit the receiver again, but the pass was incomplete, resulting in what became the game-winning field goal. Hunter Henry had an injury scare, taking a big hit and leaving the field for the Blue Medical Tent, where he spent some time. However, he ultimately returned to the field shortly after and finished the game. After Locke connected with JSN for a 21-yard gain on 3rd and 22, the offense opted to stay on the field and attempt a tush push. However, a flag was thrown and Seattle was called for offsides. As a result, they punted. Lan Larrison and Kyle Williams served as the first kick returners. The Patriots also had Reggie Gilliam back with Williams at one point. Mitch Wishnowsky's first punt the Patriots went for 45 yards. He punted 4 times for a total of 177 yards, averaging 44.3 yards per punt. Rookie linebacker Nnamdi Ogbiazor had an impressive tackle on the opening kickoff, holding Rashid Shaheed to a 22-yard return. He finished with 2 total special teams tackles. And after A.J. Brown's injury, Mac Hollins stepped up, making some big catches in crucial moments. He finished with 4 receptions on 5 targets for a team-high 51 yards.
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4: 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This is Steve at the Talking Information Center. 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Good day.
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2: 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Folks, that is your Roach Brothers grocery ad. Their Roach Brothers ad is effective Friday, September 11th, and runs through Thursday, September 17th. This is Steve at the Talking Information Center. It's been my pleasure reading the Roach Brothers ad for you today. Have a wonderful weekend. Good day.
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2: 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Your Shaw's and Star Ad is effective Friday, the 11th of September, and runs through Thursday, September 17th. 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

0: 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Folks, that is your Shaw's and Star grocery ad. Your Shaw's and Star ad is effective Friday, the 11th of September, and runs through Thursday, September 17th. This is Steve at the Talking Information Center. It's been my pleasure. Bring the Shaw's and Star ad for you today. Have a wonderful weekend. Good day.
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2: Here's the forecast for the Boston and South Shore area. On the Talking Information Center from the National Weather Service. For today, sunny, temperatures in the mid-60s, clear and cool. Overnight, temperatures in the mid-50s. For Saturday, sunny, temperatures into the mid-70s. The sun rose this morning at 6:21, setting at 7:01 this evening. 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
0: 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This is Steve of the Talking Information Center. 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Good day.
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0: Good day, this is Steve at the Talking Information Center with this week's Big Y grocery ad. Your Big Y ad is effective Thursday, the 10th of September, and runs through Wednesday, September 16th. Here's the front page of this week's Big Y ad. 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This is Steve at the Talking Information Center. It's been my pleasure reading the Big Y ad for you today. Have a wonderful weekend. Good day.
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0: 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This is Steve at the Talking Information Center. 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Good day.
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2: Here's the forecast for the Boston and South Shore area on the Talking Information Center from the National Weather Service. For today, sunny, temperatures in the mid-60s, clear and cool. Overnight, temperatures in the mid-50s. For Saturday, sunny, temperatures into the mid-70s. The sun rose this morning at 6:21, setting at 7:01 this evening. 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
11: Hello, and thanks for being with us on this somber anniversary. It's September 11th, 2026. Of course, the 25th anniversary of the attack on the United States. My name is Al Freeman. Let's go through some of the headlines of the day, the U.S. marking 25 years since the attacks. The story is edited by Bridget Brown and Bernard McGee. Americans are commemorating the 25th anniversary of 9/11, remembering the shock, the dead, and the sweeping consequences of the al-Qaeda attacks on symbols of U.S. might and prosperity. Friday's milestone anniversary brings memorial rituals, wreath-laying, flag-flying, moments of silence, vigils, and readings of victims' names and volunteer projects in tribute to a day that about half of U.S. adults remember as the most historic event of their lifetime, according to a new poll. President Trump observed Friday's 25th anniversary by attending a ceremony at the Pentagon. It's the second year in a row for Trump to mark the day at the Pentagon. The president, who is originally from New York, last attended the Ground Zero ceremony there in 2024.